0: Missionaries who operate with grace as their standard don't try to turn people into Americans. They don't try to make Western culture the standard for everyone's living. No, when they're in Asia, they minister to Asians in the context of Asia. They appreciate differences there might be in a culture or a mindset. There's grace there. There's a lack of predictability. There's freedom. There's a willingness to adapt. Hey, we all are missionaries, aren't we? Let's operate in a manner full of grace as we seek to minister to everyone around us.
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2: Welcome back to Truth Always Matters. Prior to the break, we were trying to resolve an issue that had come up in the campaign, and I'd like to simply kind of bring a close to that particular area. But I spoke with Nicole Johansson, who stated that Sherry Smith did not represent the Jamie Johansson or his campaign. She stated Jamie simply wanted to run on the issues. Having had the opportunity to meet with Jamie, I personally don't think he had anything to do with this matter. So, but Georgia and I would like to make a bit of a disclaimer that neither she nor I nor KKXX have or do we endorse any candidate. We purposely allow candidates the airtime, giving our audience the opportunity to get to know the candidate as a person, their passion for running for public office, and their governing positions. Both Dom Belza and Jamie Johansson are honorable men. This controversy should have no reflection on them or their campaigns. Well, with this, hopefully we've put this issue to bed and put it behind us. And let's talk about how on some of the issues here. Dom, it's been said that California farmers feed the world. And the 3rd District has some urban areas, such as here in Chico, but it is primarily an agricultural area. And so, to me, this raises the issues of dealing with a supermajority at the state legislature who primarily represent the urban areas. And for us, the people in the cities are making decisions for us out here in the country. And you're up against this gigantic, I don't know if I want to use that term, but anyway, let's put it this way. Republicans have only 19 out of 80 seats in the assembly. So how do you operate in that atmosphere? And is it possible to work across the aisle while maintaining moral integrity? And is there a line you cannot cross?
3: Well, to the second part of that question, I mean, yes and yes, right? I mean, you've got to stay true to yourself and what you believe, and you know, that's part of this is maintaining your integrity and your convictions. And I think we all have those lines that we're not going to cross, you know. So I do believe that you can maintain moral integrity in this, and I think that Congressman Gallagher is a good example of that. He spent 11 and a half years down there in Sacramento. And he did a fantastic job.
4: And he's spunky.
3: Yeah.
4: Some people you wouldn't recognize it about it, but he's really spunky.
3: He is. And he was able to get into Sacramento. He was able to be effective in a lot of ways. And even though he was in the super minority, we call it the super duper minority. But, you know, you're right. There is currently right now 19 sitting Republican assembly members. There's 60 sitting Democrat members and one vacant seat. That's the District 3 because Assemblyman Gallagher is now Congressman Gallagher. And so, you know, it is. It's a really difficult position to be in. So, you know, my position on this is that you have to start first. It's all about relationship. So everything in our life comes down to relationships. It comes down to connection. It comes down to who you know and how you go about doing things. And so, you know, I've already began building very strong relationships with those that are within inside our Republican caucus. So 17 out of the current 19 assembly members have endorsed me. Thank you. And, you know, Assemblyman Gallagher was the leader of the Republican caucus. He had endorsed me. His successor was Heath Flora. He has also endorsed me. And then now the current leader is Ali Macedo. And I've been endorsed by her and am building a great relationship with her amongst many other of our Republican assembly members in Sacramento. So first you have to start there. So those relationships are in place, and I can hit the ground running with my Republican colleagues immediately on day one, right? You have to have those relationships in place. Mm-hmm. Then you start to begin to recognize, okay, who's on the other side of the aisle? Who's coming out of districts that have similar issues that we do? Who has common interests that we can begin to build relationship, that we can begin communicating on? There's a lot of issues, especially social issues, that you're not going to see eye to eye, right? But there's every district in the state is facing water issues. I don't care where you're coming from, whether it's San Diego County or Shasta County, it doesn't matter. You're dealing with water issues, and you're going to find areas and common ground that you can be able to communicate with. And it's part of that, and I think that I've developed these skills in my real estate business over the years of being able to recognize how to negotiate with people, being able to recognize how to communicate with people, identify what their goals and objectives are. But the reality is that every person that lives in not just the state of California, but everywhere that we supply food to is affected by the policies that we make in this state. And that has to be communicated to other, you know, assembly members and even senators. It's one thing to get a bill up and running and get it through the assembly. It's another thing to get it through the Senate. Yeah. You know, I mean,
2: and then to the governor.
3: And then to the governor, yeah. Right? I mean, it's a chore to get it there. And so you have to have those relationships. You have to be able to identify who you can work with. And I do that on a daily basis. You know, I mean, in my world, I have a client and I have a fiduciary obligation to represent them, but I have to be able to work with the other side that has an agenda and a perspective on what they're trying to do for their client. And we have to work together in order to be able to achieve the goal. And I can take that skill set and apply it in Sacramento. And I think I can be very effective in the future, you know, utilizing that skill set and being able to get things accomplished, not just for the district, but for the entire state.
4: So, there's so many political issues that we are faced with here in California right now. Trying to get beyond those to the really important issues. Mm-hmm. And that has to be part of your thought process. Okay, we have water rights, we have regulatory rights, we have all of this. And then the major political issues going on in SAC is transgender, and are other issues. And how do we get beyond that to really work on issues that are important to the citizens mm-hmm. themselves?
3: Mm-hmm. Yeah, I mean, first, I think you've got to look at, you know, you talk about the regulatory side of it, and you talk about the departments and how these departments have so much control.
4: Lots
3: in the
4: of
3: state.
4: Control.
3: Tremendous amount of control.
4: Mm-hmm.
3: And it's unchecked authority in the state. And so it's the term that we use is unelected bureaucrats.
4: Unelected our audience,
3: bureaucrats.
4: You should understand this. These aren't just elected people controlling your life. They're unelected.
3: They're unelected, yep. And so,
4: and they were appointed.
3: They're appointed. So, like, let's talk about, like, on the energy side of it, Public Utilities Commission.
4: Okay.
3: The Public Utilities Commission is appointed by the governor, right? Now, what the representatives need to do, what the assembly members need to do in the state of California is to keep those unelected bureaucrats accountable by way of audit and by way of interview and by way of oversight. So the governor might appoint them. But right now, in the system, there's, especially being the super minority, when we have issues with how a department's being ran, whether it's the Energy Commission or whether it's, you know, Public Utility Commission or whether it's, you know, CARB or DWR, you know, we don't have the votes and we don't have the pressure and the leverage to be able to actually get these audits moved forward. We can call for them, but then they get circumvented by the other side of the aisle, by the supermajority, right?
4: And by the 69 people.
3: Yeah, that's right. And so And so you have to, we on the conservative side, we have to really get serious about winning other seats across the state. Yeah, that's right. Really how we bring change, and that's really how we start to bring accountability. But our lives are determined, or some of the things are determined, by these unelected bureaucrats that make decisions. So the hot topic right now is this whole tire mandate.
2: Well, I wanted to talk about that.
3: Yeah, now, we'll dive right into it. And so here you have the Energy Commission that runs analysis and makes a determination that we need special tires that are going to get that are going to help us get better fuel economy in our vehicles. Okay?
4: And that affects every one of our listeners.
3: 100%. 100%. And so I always tie this back too. When we're talking about the automobile component of this, it absolutely affects everything that we do, whether it's services that we're utilizing or whether it's products that we're having to buy, right? Or even in the utility world, right? When we drive up the cost to be able to transport goods, and I'll make a nexus here, when we drive up the cost to be able to transport goods, that cost gets translated to us by price increases, okay? There's a trickle in it. So when gas goes up, it costs more to get those products into our region, and then we pay more for those products. Inevitably, those costs get trickled through to us, right? So when tire prices go up, and they will, because here's the deal, is that these tires may allow for better fuel economy in the vehicle, but they don't last nearly as long as a regular set of tires. So when you get 50, 60,000 miles out of a set of tires, the special rubber tires are going to get 20, 30, 35,000 miles. So you're replacing tires more frequently. And so then that negates the cost savings in the fuel economy side of it. And so it still drives our daily cost of living up because of this tire mandate. And so you have to connect those dots. And that's something that Sacramento doesn't like to do. They don't like to connect these types of dots. They want to ignore them. But, you know, that's where we have to go down there and advocate.
2: Well, one of the dots that I see here is that a couple things. We're in a rural area. We have to drive further than people in the urban areas just to get, you know, the market isn't... three blocks away from us, it's maybe
3: sure.
2: 6 miles sure. To go to the market.
3: Yeah. So school's 15 miles down the road, right?
2: Yeah. Right.
3: Yeah.
2: And the other thing is an economic issue. I'll just one of the businesses here in Chico, and there's others, but a thriving business is the Quality Used Tires.
3: Mm-hmm.
2: Is this going to put them completely out of business because they don't have the special tire mm-hmm. isn't used? They don't have that in a used form, is it?
3: Right.
2: And so are they going to be, because a committee who was not elected, who sits at the pleasure of the governor, can make a decision that puts people out of business, puts people who can't afford this again, I think it really goes to this question. So the tire issue got to me here.
3: Yeah, so
2: you can tell.
3: So we're in a business climate in California where businesses are coming to the realization that they cannot do business in the state anymore, and so they pick up and they move to another state.
2: Mm-hmm.
3: And then what does that do for us as consumers? Well, it minimizes our options, and it also minimizes competition with inside the marketplace. Right. And so when you're talking about specific tire shops now that are going to be impacted by this and that are no longer going to be able to be in business, that limits options for us, the consumer. Right. Mm-hmm. And then that means that prices can be more controlled and then inevitably will increase as well. Right. So it's moves like this that continue to make our business environment in the state hostile. And those businesses pick up and go somewhere else, you know. And when you hear about a locally owned business and a lot of family businesses that are impacted by these types of decisions of the state, it's heartbreaking, you know. It's absolutely heartbreaking. And it's regulation that's forcing these businesses out of business. And it's regulation that's forcing farmers to have to move on from their farms and sell or not be able to continue to farm. It's overregulation on so many different fronts. I mean, farming is the business, you know, and regardless of how big it is, it's a business. And a lot of them are family businesses, right? And so, you know, it's state decisions, state overregulation. So much of this regulation comes from these unelected bureaucrats with inside these departments with no checks or balance. And that's not the way that our country was designed. That's not the way our state was designed to function. You know, you elect a representative, you elect an assembly member, you elect a senator to go and to represent your region, to represent your community, to represent you, to make sure that the government doesn't get out of control, right? And so, you know, we talk about this at a federal level. We talk about the deep state. And in California, we have our own deep state.
4: Oh, well, we do.
3: You know, and there's industrial complexes on this, right? And so you talk about, you know, we talk about the homeless situation. I think we talked about this last time I was up there, where now there's government entities and nonprofit organizations that all thrive off of government funding in specific categories. And then that has a major impact on our business community as well, right? And so there's so many different layers to this issue and to this topic. But bottom line is that there has to be a mechanism, there has to be a way for the legislature to be able to keep the bureaucracy side of government accountable and in check. And right now it's out of control.
4: So if you look at this, though, this is the California Energy Commission, right?
3: Mm-hmm.
4: And they oversee oil and gasoline, foreign supplies, when U.S. is energy, in our energy here in the state of California. So that would also go to the vehicles themselves. Is this because they're trying to do away with gas-powered cars or...
3: There's a lot that is related to that, you know. There's obviously the EV mandate that we're all familiar with, mm-hmm. right? In order to transition,
4: that's the electrical vehicle.
3: The electrical yeah. vehicles, right? So that's a mandate that the governors put into place, and that, you know, these bureaucracies like CARB, et cetera, are upholding, right? So they want to get away from fossil fuel use, and so. When you start to connect the dots and you start to look at all of the regulation that comes down the line that impacts anything and everything related to fossil fuels, refineries are shutting down. We've lost two, Valero and ConocoPhillips down in Southern California. And Chevron has put out a letter saying they're going to end up having to shut down. And so here's the irony of this, is that we're required by... another mandate, we're required to use a certain caliber of gasoline in our vehicles, okay?
4: Right.
3: Our refineries in California make that type of gasoline. We have some of the cleanest refineries in the world,
4: right?
3: I mean, the regulation that we have, and there's cap and trade and so many aspects to our refineries that make them incredibly clean, okay? Texas doesn't make the type of gas that we use, right? Other refineries, very few refineries in the world make the type of gas that we use. So we have to buy now, because our refineries are closing down, we have to buy refined gas from other refineries. And the two primary refineries that we go to is South Korea and Singapore. And they don't have the environmental regulations on those refineries that we have here. So they're gross polluter refineries in South Korea and Singapore.
4: And where do they get their oil from?
3: Well, they'll get their oil from most likely the Middle East, you know, but there's the oil markets. I'm not sure where they're buying their oil from. But they refine it there in a gross polluter refinery. Then they put it on a cargo ship, and they ship it to us as refined product. And all of that is counterproductive to the environmental regulations that they're trying to do here.
4: And that's why this... California Energy Commission.
3: Yeah.
4: That's who
3: we're talking about. Right?
4: And that's what Governor Newsom put in place.
3: Those are appointed individuals to that commission.
4: So how many people do you think are involved in that commission?
3: I don't know. I'd have to dig in. I'm not sure how many sitting board members there are on that particular commission.
2: But not many.
3: Yeah. I don't know. I really don't know the answer to that, the amount of people.
4: Wow.
3: But,
4: and so they are the ones dictating to us about our vehicles,
3: yeah.
4: our gas.
3: So their department will
4: and even the tires now.
3: Yeah. So a typical way of the bureaucratic process on that front will be that they'll run studies. There will be an issue or a topic that they're concerned about. Let's just say tires. They'll run studies on these different types of tires and different rubbers being used, et cetera, et cetera. And then they'll make a conclusion out of those studies. And they'll say, well, if we implement a mandate that says we can't use certain type of tires or you have to replace them with a different style or different type of tire, then that's where a decision's made that has a direct consequence on our lives and, you know, forces businesses to have to change the way they do business, and some of them maybe even go out of business.
4: So this is totally kind of off of that topic a little bit, but could there be fraud in that of them bringing in corporations and big agencies or manufacturers who could build certain tires for them?
3: Yeah, I mean, I suppose there could be.
4: It's going to put somebody out of business.
3: Yeah, and I suppose that there could be, you know, some agenda on that front. I know one thing that helps us identify that is when we have unrestrained investigative reporting. And now the state has just passed,
4: I think
3: the governor actually signed it into law. And what we've dubbed, I think it's AB 2624, or maybe it's the other way around, but it's, we've dubbed it as the Stop Nick Shirley Act, right? And I mean, there's a lot of controversy around that right now.
2: 22-year-old kid, the whole state's coming after him.
4: Yeah. Now we can't investigate anything.
3: Right, and he wears that sweatshirt. It's called, what is it, Califradia, right? And so, you know, this is a big question that we're all asking right now. And that's when you have big government, you have big bureaucracy, is there room for that type of issue? Is there room for fraud? And I think that it's evident that there is. And the evidence of that is directly with A.G. Bonta with the Medi-Cal fraud, where he actually identified that there was $250 million in Medi-Cal fraud. And I think that that's probably just the tip of the iceberg, right? Wow. And so now we pass a law. We don't, but the state does, and then signs it into law.
4: We're talking about the 69 assemblymen, and I don't know how many is over top on the Senate side.
3: So there's 60 Democrat assembly members, sitting assembly members. There's 19 Republican sitting assembly members. There's 30 Senate Democrats, and then there's 10.
4: Right.
3: Republican Democrats. Mm-hmm. So it's, you're talking about the Republicans hold 25% of the public office in the state. Mm-hmm. And every elected position is held by a Democrat, meaning every state level elected. So Secretary of State, you know, AG, right?
4: The government.
3: Yeah, it is. Mm-hmm. And so we have a very small voice and we have very much influence over this. So when like the Stop Nick Shirley Act comes through, it passes through the assembly. By a majority vote. Then it goes to the Senate, passes to the Senate. Actually, I think it started in the Senate. And then it goes to the governor's desk. The governor signs it. So no matter how much we make noise about it, how much we protest, it just continues to move forward, right? So what does it actually do? It stops investigative journalists like Nick Shirley from going in and investigating whether there's fraud or not.
4: Right.
3: So what's that do? That violates blatantly our First Amendment right with the freedom of press.
4: It does, absolutely.
3: Which the whole reason for the freedom of press, I mean, to get into the history of it, the British suppressed what we were able to report on as colonists, and so they knew that there was a value in that, that the press needed to be able to report what the government was doing to keep it accountable and to inform the people of what the government was doing and how they were spending their money. So here you have a situation now where the state of California is suppressing that right for investigative journalism, and it's going to end up in a big, massive lawsuit, right? And it's going to go through the court systems. The state is going to spend millions of dollars to defend their position.
4: Of taxpayers'
3: That's
4: money.
3: Taxpayer dollars. Yeah. Mm-hmm. When they blatantly know they're passing a law that's violating the First Amendment. And so then it's going to go to the Supreme Court eventually. The Supreme Court's going to rule on it, and my prediction is that they'll find that it was an unconstitutional law, and then we will have spent who knows how much, $25 million, $50 million. I have no idea how much the total bill is going to be in court and in attorney fees to defend a law that never should have even been in place in the first place. And they do the same thing with Second Amendment rights in California. They'll intentionally pass laws that blatantly go against our Second Amendment rights, and they end up in court. And they're tied up for years, and they cost millions of dollars to navigate these lawsuits. And when the Supreme Court hears them, I don't know what the percentage is, but I gotta imagine it's 90% of the laws that they determine are unconstitutional. Then they come off the books. But in the meantime, it creates a whole big giant mess in our society and how we go about doing things. And that's the travesty in our state that we deal with.
2: Well, you've got a big job ahead of you. and a tough time for you. You know, we're getting near the end of our program now, and I've got about three more pages of notes that I'd like to talk to you about, but we're not going to run out of time. What I'd like to do is kind of get some idea. How can our listeners pray for you? How can what are the things that you need the Lord's strength mostly to go forward? How can we as the body of Christ be a support to you in spiritual matter, in a spiritual way?
3: Yeah, no, I appreciate that. And, you know, there's a number of different things, lanes that I think we could be praying in. You know, first of all, on a personal level, just praying for our family as we're going through this season. You know, we talked a little bit about this. There's a hole that happens when you have loss like this, and it's painful. And grief shows up in many different ways. You know, I talked about this. I don't know how much time we have left.
4: About 2 minutes.
3: Okay, well, probably not enough time to share. But, you know, the Lord extends kindness to us in this time, right? And I say that this is a club that nobody wants to belong to. And there's a lot of members of this club, but there's a president of this club. And he lost a son. I don't know if all the listeners know this, but that president lost a son on a cross 2,000 years ago. And because of that loss, the president of this club, which is our Heavenly Father, he knows exactly what we go through, and he extends kindness to us. Now, we have a decision to make as people, as human beings. We have the decision, are we going to put our hands out, and are we going to accept that kindness as a gift from him? And in that kindness is compassion and comfort and grace and mercy and all these different things. Or in the midst of this loss, are we going to clench our fists, raise it up in the air, and curse God, right? And we read that in Scripture where sometimes people do that. Well, for Julia and I, we're receiving that kindness from him and are going to continue to receive that kindness. Mm-hmm. But praying into that is crucial for us on a personal level. You know, as we get into the politics and praying on that front, just praying for righteous leadership. Right? Praying for good decision makers and transparency and honesty. And that's valuable, and that's what we need. So thank you for the opportunity to be here with you guys today.
2: Thank you.
4: That was awesome. Thank you for closing out the show today, and may God richly bless our listeners.
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7: Flight is a big problem for those who believe that we owe our existence to evolution. Birds, mammals, reptiles, insects, and even some fish fly, or at least glide, through the air in controlled flight. So many different creatures fly that evolutionists must say that flight evolves several different times. The dragonfly is among the best flyers in the animal kingdom. The dragonfly can beat its four wings in unison or separately, depending upon the maneuver it wants to make. They can fly at speeds of up to 25 miles an hour or even faster. It can hover, take off backwards, and even make unbanked turns. The dragonfly eats small insects, including mosquitoes, earning it the nickname Mosquito Hawk. A dragonfly can see a gnat from 3 feet away, fly to it, capture, and return to its original position in little more than a second. One-third to one-half of its body mass is made up of flight muscles. Its two eyes have a total of 60,000 lenses and are so situated that its range of vision is almost 360 degrees. Dragonflies not only appear in the fossil record fully formed, but in much greater variety than we see today. One fossilized dragonfly was the size of a crow. Even the United States Air Force has studied the dragonfly to learn how it flies. The dragonfly is no product of natural selection. 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That designer is our creator, God.
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12: 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I'm Dr. James Dobson, and I'm thrilled that you've joined us.
13: Well, welcome to Family Talk, the broadcast ministry of the Dr. James Dobson Family Institute. I'm Roger Marsh, and on today's program, we're bringing you a classic conversation featuring our own Dr. James Dobson and a remarkable businessman whose success never pulled him away from his faith in Christ. Drayton McLean built one of the largest grocery distribution companies in America. He then served as vice chairman of Walmart and, at one point, was the owner of the Houston Astros Major League Baseball team. But what impressed Dr. Dobson the most about Drayton McLean was his deep love for Jesus Christ and the work ethic he passed down through the generations of his family. So let's get into it. Here now is that timeless conversation on today's edition of Dr. James Dobson's Family Talk.
12: Well, hello, everyone. I'm James Dobson, and you're listening to Family Talk, which is a radio and internet program dedicated to the preservation of the family and also of the defense of righteousness in the culture. And we certainly have our hands full there at this time, I can tell you, with all that's been going on in this country. But we have a very, very special guest with us today who has recently become a very respected friend of mine. And he is Drayton McLean, who is a very accomplished entrepreneur and businessman. He's known all over the world. Drayton is chairman of the board and CEO of the Houston McLean Company. He was chairman of the board and CEO of the Houston Astros until 2011. And he's a former vice chairman of Walmart stores. Drayton is also on the board of Chase Bank in Texas and on the board of Scott White Hospital. And I have a connection there because 60 years ago, my father was a patient in that hospital. He had a terrible infection and he nearly died, and the doctors there restored him to health. So I have reason to appreciate that hospital. I could name about 40 other enterprises, involvements, responsibilities, and businesses that Drayton McLean has. But most impressive is his love for Jesus Christ and his commitment to the Christian way of life. Welcome, Drayton. It's a pleasure to talk to you.
14: Well, thank you, Dr. Dobson. It's an honor. I have enjoyed for many, many years listening to your broadcast and then reading your books, and you certainly are an inspiration to millions and millions. We have two sons.
12: Yes.
14: And as they were teenagers, and we had them read some of your thoughts and ideas, and now they're parents. And it's interesting to see them quote you to their children.
12: Well, the time goes on.
14: You've had a lasting impact.
12: time goes on, I think I'm on my fourth generation of families that I have had an opportunity to talk to. So that's a pleasure. How long have you been a believer in Jesus Christ?
14: Well, I'm 79 years old. I had a birthday about 10 days ago, but I became a believer in a small town in Central Texas, Cameron, Texas, a town of a little over 5,000, and I had two of the most powerful Christian parents that anyone could have. I had two older sisters, and our Christian faith was the most important thing in our lives, and I became a Christian when I was 7 years old. I can even remember the pastor's name. Lester Morris was the pastor in our church in Cameron and ultimately became one of the most prominent pastors in Texas. But he was young, but I can still remember the sermon he preached.
12: You know, I would like to say to our listeners, don't tell me that a child can't understand a relationship with Christ. I was four, so I beat you by 3 years.
14: And, I didn't understand all of the philosophy and all of that, but I knew that was what I wanted to do. And I could see, you know, in my parents, the type of human beings they were, and I wanted to be a person like that.
12: From what I understand, you come from a strong family, especially the men in your family, and the story of your heritage begins with your great-grandfather in Texas. Wasn't he the one that began the grocery business there? That was in the 1800s, wasn't it?
14: Yes, it was. My grandfather, Robert McLean, came to Texas from Abbeville, South Carolina in the 1880s. And in 1894, he went into the wholesale grocery business. And then in 1921, when my father graduated from college, he went in business with his dad. And then in 1959, when I graduated from college, I went in business with my dad. We were in the grocery distribution business. And I learned values. I learned how to be a businessman from my father. But I learned honesty and integrity and high Christian principles in business from him. And he constantly said he learned it from his father.
12: And you learned to work very early. I read that at 9 years of age, you were sweeping the floors on Saturday and stocking inventory and really getting acquainted with the grocery business.
14: Well, my father taught me a great work ethic, and he learned from his father. But when school was out at the end of May, my father would give me one week to enjoy my friends and summer vacation, and then he would get me up at 6:15 every morning, and he had turned the light on in my room, and I remember the very first time he did that, I got up and turned it off, and he came back in and said, "Don't ever do that again." And he said, we're going to leave at 6:45 to go to work, and I would sweep. That was the high level of work I was doing. I was nine, and I would work till noon. And so he did that year after year, and I kind of had to grit my teeth a lot. But when my oldest son was nine, I did the same thing to him and taught him that work ethic. And so that has continued several generations.
12: Does it concern you that many of today's children do not know how to work and aren't learning those principles?
14: I think it certainly is, that God has created us and has prepared us, and we get a good education, but we have to learn business ethics, and then we have to learn that hard work. I think we kind of get spoiled sometimes thinking when we graduate from college, we're going to start as a vice president. When I got out of college, I was the 67th employee, and I thought I was going to be his number one assistant. And I came back, and I told him I wanted to become a businessman, and I wanted to learn from him, and he certainly was excited. And I said, "Well, what's going to be my first job?" Thinking I was going to be his executive assistant. And he said, "Your job will be on the third shift at night loading trucks." And I was shocked. And I said, "Dad, I've been to college for 6 years." He said, "Well, that didn't prepare you for anything that you need to do for us to start with. You need to learn this business from the ground up." Well, Dr. Dobson, I appealed to my mother, and I was 23 years old, and I told her, I said, "Boy, I've got all this education. I should start at the top." And she said, "That's between you and your father." Well, anyway, he told me if I was going to work for him, I started on the third shift, and I worked in the warehouse, the distribution center, for about 18 months. ultimately, I had to say that was the kindest thing he did for me, mm-hmm. because I learned the appreciation of people that are doing the work. I learned how to think like they thought, to understand them, to appreciate them, and to communicate with them and try to inspire them. And then I learned how the business works. So later,

0: To be responsible for your decisions. You know, it's awfully easy to cast blame or say it's someone else's problem, but to accept responsibility, even if you weren't totally responsible for something not succeeding, that you accept responsibility and make it right. He said it really doesn't matter who's right or wrong or who made the mistake. The customer's upset. Make it right with the customer. Mm-hmm. And I apply that to life and as a Christian, that, you know, we can get a little upset with our fellow believers, or we can get upset with God, but it's our responsibility. So accepting responsibility was one of the things that he taught me. And then seeing the worth and the value of every human being. I don't care if it's someone doing a menial job, that job needs to be done, and work with that person, inspire that person, and then try to see if you can figure out a better way he could do that where it's not such a physical task. Make his job easier.
1: What's the scope of the wholesale grocery business you have today?
0: Well, we started, when I started it, I was a 67th employee, and we delivered about a 50-mile radius of Cameron, Texas, and Central Texas. And today we deliver, McLain Company delivers all over the United States. But when I started, this was in 1959, it was doing about $2.5 million. And today, McLain Company will do about $45 billion. So it's a large operation with 18,000 employees. So it has expanded all over the United States. We supply supermarkets, convenience stores, restaurants, food products, perishable food products, and all type of food products, literally all over the United States. So, but the God has blessed us, and we, our corporate mission established years ago, learned from my dad, is, and we said it to every employee, and every employee being is honesty, integrity, and high Christian principles.
1: Mm. So really, your Christian faith has worked as a foundation for your company. You put those principles into effect.
0: Absolutely. You know, I think sometimes we make things too complicated. I read a lot of mission statements for businesses, and it's so complicated, I don't think people understand what it is, or they don't really relate to it. And so that was why we just said honesty and integrity and high Christian principle, and said to the employees and to the customers, hold us responsible. If you see we're not living up to that, hold us responsible for that. So it makes management's job more important. But if you do the right thing every day and you just keep pushing, good things will happen.
1: Yeah. Well, you know, you and I have discovered that we have other things in common. I grew up in Texas in a strong Christian family. And you and I both played tennis as kids.
0: Dr. Dobson, do you ever think about the wooden racket you started playing with? You look at these beautiful, beautiful metal rackets they have today. But I remember when my parents gave me my first good tennis racket, and if I still have it. If you look at it, I showed it to my kids, and they said, "You got to be kidding." but you remember how proud we were when we had those?
1: Yeah, I had one Jack Kramer after another.
0: Yeah, that was mine.
1: Hey, let me tell you something else. When I was a senior in high school down in the valley below you down there, Jack Kramer and the pros, the best in the world, came to Harlingen, Texas, and I was a ball boy for them. And that included Jack Kramer, Pancho Gonzalez, Don Budge, and Frank Sedgman. And that was a thrill of my life, I can tell you.
0: Well, what brought them down to that far down in Texas?
1: Well, in those days, they didn't have professional tournaments. Boy, this sound like Father Time here, but they would come to local schools, and they put a canvas in the gymnasium and then sold tickets to it. So the best players in the world, as you know, Jack Kramer was number one.
0: I never played against him, but I just saw him play. He was so physically strong. That was my impression. And like you, you know, to have a Jack Kramer racket, wooden racket, that meant you were really special.
1: Well, it isn't fair with these big rackets that they have today. They get to hit the ball so much harder. And we were handicapped with what we were using. But do you still play?
0: I did until about 5 or 6 years ago, and just scheduling and finding people that I used to play with kind of dropped out.

0: Do you experience that?
1: Yeah, I miss it, and I miss basketball too. That
0: sure.
1: was
0: And so,
1: another
0: just people
1: level.
0: my age have quit playing, and then I found about the only ones I could find to play with were 20 years younger or younger, and they were so good and could hit the ball so hard. It wasn't fun like it did when you were playing people close to your age.
1: I had an opportunity to hit with Andre Agassi at one point. I certainly didn't play him, but we just hit the ball back and forth. And he hit that ball so hard, it actually knocked the racket out of my hand.
0: I can imagine.
1: And I asked him how difficult that was, how much energy it took, and he said, not much at all. It's all timing and wrist. I never got the hang of it. But you've had quite a career in and around sports. You, in 2014, were inducted into the Texas Hall of Fame, and you went to Baylor University and received a Meritorious Achievement Award from them. I have a whole list of your accomplishments. You went to Michigan State. Well, I went to the University of Southern California, and the Trojans are better than the Baylor Bears. I don't know how to tell you that, but I don't want to mess up a good relationship here.
0: Well, we'll have to see if we can get them scheduled to play each other. That'd be a lot of fun.
1: You are also still involved with the Astros, I understand. Somebody told me that in the seventh inning, you always left your box and walked around the stadium talking to people. Why'd you do that?
0: Well, I'm not sure where you get all that information, but it's accurate. I owned the Astros for 19 years, from 1993 to 2011. And you play 82 home games every year. So I would go to about 70 or 75. I thought if I was responsible and owned the team, that I should be there and support the players and show the fans that I cared as much as they did. So I had good seats, my wife and I and our family, right behind home plate. But at the middle of the second inning, I would get up and I would wander all over the ballpark. And, you know, usually you had 35 to 50,000 people there. So I would just wander around, sit down and talk to people and get their impressions and see how the food service was, how the food was, and are we good hosts? Do they feel that we greeted them? I felt when, you know, 40,000 people came to a game, it's like inviting 40,000 people to your home. And I said to all of our employees, if you invited someone to your home, you would be out in front of the house greeting them when they got out of their car and escort them in the house, and you would still be there when they got ready to go home, and you'd walk out with them. And I said, we should treat people the same way. So I spent from the middle of the second inning to the middle of the seventh inning wandering around, talking to the people, and learning. And I'd take a lot of our employees and our executives with me, and I said, let's just go talk to these people and see what they think and how do they think we're doing a good job. And it's amazing what you can learn when you just talk to your employees and your customers and see how things are going.
1: That really reflects the fact that you're a people person, aren't you? You like people.
0: Oh, that's the greatest joy in life. The greatest joy in life is to interact with people.
1: And you learn a lot from them as you
0: Oh, absolutely. I know what I know. I need to know what everybody else is thinking. Dr. Dutton and you and I had a meeting in San Antonio. I felt like a little kid going to the circus.
1: Come on.
0: That your reputation, and I had listened to you so often on the radio and then had certainly read books. I've heard so many ministers speak so highly of what you do in our society. And so I was just so excited the morning I got to meet you in San Antonio and just be around you. So, you know, we can learn so much from other people.
1: Well, we spent an hour and a half together that day, and there was an instant connection. I appreciated your values, what you stood for, and the people that you have helped in many ways. As the clock ticks down here, I want to ask you a more important question. Are you concerned about where America is at this time and the changes that have been occurring?
0: Absolutely, Dr. Dobson. I look back, and when I grew up in a small rural town, we never locked our houses. We felt safe. I remember in the summertime, I would get on my bicycle on a Saturday morning and ride to see my friends all over town. And I might leave at 9 o'clock in the morning and not come back till 5 or 6 in the afternoon. And my mother would never be concerned about me. You can't do that today as you did. Our society is too complicated. There's so much crime. Values have declined. And we don't have high Christian principles in the way we live our lives.
1: You know, I experienced the same thing. We'd pack a lunch and leave early in the morning and ride out to a lake that was about 12 miles away and stay all day. And my mother never worried about us. You just didn't worry about kids in those days. But now you can't even let an eight-year-old go to a public restroom without being accompanied because something can happen to them in there. Are you concerned about the institution of the family and what's happening to it?
0: Oh, absolutely, of the family and schools. And both my sons went to public school, and their children are going to public school. But you see the issues in school, the crime that's in school, and the compromises that teachers and the leaders in school systems, public schools, have to make. And then just the compromise you have to make in business today that violates your Christian principles. And it just really saddens you to see that.
1: And the breakup of marriages. And a lot of people are not even bothering to get married. And the marriage is in decline, and it's under attack now, as you know. What we're doing to babies, the press has been fixated for good reason with what's happening in Planned Parenthood, killing babies and selling their body parts. It just feels to me like that morally this country is on a steep decline.
0: Well, Dr. Dobson, I had a mentor. I've had one of the things my father taught me in business is that always have two or three mentors that are not related to you or directly in your business. And you spend time with them each year and let them tell you what they see in you.
1: Yeah.
0: And I had a mentor one time said the most dangerous time for an individual or a business is when he's succeeding. And he said, we get spoiled with success. And he said, two things happen. You start inhaling all those nice things people say about you and you start believing them. And then you compromise. You don't work and achieve and have the high standards that you had previously. So I just think in America, we have had, so God has blessed us and given us such great success. We are compromising our Christian principles rather than working harder to live a more godly life.
1: Well, we've been talking to Drayton McLean. He is a man whom I have known for a short time, but I've already come to respect and love him. I appreciate his love for Jesus Christ and how he brings that into his business. I know that many people in Texas and elsewhere know what I'm talking about because his reputation has been established for a long, long time. Drayton, thank you for taking the time to talk to us today. You're a very busy man, and I hope our paths cross down in Texas someplace. You know, the red carpet is out for you to visit us here at Family Talk.
0: I'm going to take you up on your offer to come by and see you, and I certainly enjoyed this conversation today.
2: 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Well, I'm Roger Marsh. And from all of us here at the Dr. James Dobson Family Institute, thanks so much for listening to Family Talk today. Be sure to join us again next time right here for another edition of Dr. James Dobson's Family Talk, the voice you trust for the family you love. 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
3: What's the primary reason for failure in high school?
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3: The answer is not laziness or poor study skills. 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Organization, it's one very important key to success in school.
2: For more information on this topic, visit drdobsonminute.org.
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1: What do all these people need? Young people, middle-aged people, older people. They all need a word of encouragement. They need to know that their lives matter.
2: People tend to listen to matters we talk about when what we talk about matters to them. Today, Pastor Greg Laurie says encouragement is always welcome.
1: There's nothing as refreshing as an encouraging word or deed. It's like a fresh drink of water on a hot summer day.
3: This is

0: The gospel can be an uncomfortable message. It's a message of sin and its consequences, but of course the remedy found in the Lord's sacrifice. But that discussion can be so effective in an atmosphere of encouragement. It's what their heart needs, wrapped in what their heart wants. And today on A New Beginning, Pastor Greg Laurie points out how to be an encourager in the tradition of Barnabas. As we study the book of Acts today, we'll see how we can follow in his reassuring footsteps.
1: So I heard about a group of frogs that were walking through the forest. Well, you're laughing already. I haven't even told the story yet. Anyway, a group of frogs are walking through the forest, and two of the frogs fall into this pit. The other frogs look over the side, and they yell to the frogs at the bottom of the pit, "You're as good as dead. You're never going to get out of there." Well, the frogs didn't want to stay in the pit, and they started to jump and jump and jump. And the frogs up on the top said, "You're not going to make it. You're not going to get up here. You're never going to get out of that pit. You're going to die." And one of the frogs got so discouraged, he just laid down and died. But the other frog would not give up. He kept jumping, jumping, jumping, jumping. Finally, he jumps out of the pit. The other frogs say, "Didn't you hear us? We told you you couldn't get out of the pit." He said, "Sorry, I'm hard of hearing, and I thought you were cheering for me." This is a true story. And then I stepped on the frog and killed him. No, I did not. That's sad, isn't it? It's all fake. Okay, I bring this up because we live in a time now where there's just so much discouragement. So many people discouraging you and me each and every day. If you don't believe me, just go on social media. All the trolls out there with their anger and hostility and attacks. You'll never make it. You'll never succeed. You'll never be the person you want to be. They bully you online, and on it goes. And this is why so many people are affected in an adverse way. I think it's affecting the mental health of our nation, especially young people. Depression rates among 14 to 17-year-olds has grown 60% from 2009 to 2017. That's really a lot. Suicide rates among young people have doubled in a decade, and 43% of millennials and Gen Zs are very concerned about their mental health. But it's not just young people that are facing this depression. It's affecting older people too. People who are getting on in years feel left out, forgotten, unappreciated. They're seeking hope, wanting their lives to matter because they're dealing with struggles. Maybe their health is failing. Maybe they've lost a mate, or they're struggling with some kind of an illness. Suicide is up among older folks as well. Men who are 65 or older are the highest risk of suicide today. Adults 85 and older are the second most likely age group to die from suicide. So what do all these people need? Young people, middle-aged people, older people, they all need a word of encouragement. They need to know that their lives matter. I can still remember discouraging things that were said to me as a kid. When I was in high school, I didn't get very good grades, I have to tell you. And so one teacher wrote this little commentary on my report card right next to D, C, D, F, etc. Greg Laurie spends too much time sitting in the classroom, staring at the window, daydreaming and drawing cartoons. And then she offered this encouraging word: "He will never amount to anything." Thank you for those encouraging words. When I was in elementary school, I became a little bit of a troublemaker. I was sent to military school for a few years, and boy, I tell you what, they got me in shape. I mean, I was on the honor roll. I was a good cadet, marching around in my little uniform. But then when I got out of military school and went into the public school system of California and realized how much I could get away with, I went from honor roll student cadet to juvenile delinquent. And it was so bad that one teacher in a classroom next to mine, hearing of the constant harassment I dealt toward my teacher, said to her class, "I'd like to take Greg Laurie and bury him up to his neck in the sand in the blazing sun and watch the ants eat him alive." The kids told me this after the class, and I actually thought that was kind of cool. I don't know what was... really? She said that about me? But, you know, encouragement really matters. So I want to talk about a guy in the book of Acts that was known for encouraging others. Actually, his given name was Joseph, but he was given a nickname. And his nickname was Barnabas, which means the son of encouragement, or another way to translate it, he was known basically as Mr. Encouragement. Mr. Encouragement, I love that. And he steps in at a critical time in the life of the Apostle Paul. Before he was the Apostle Paul, when he was still Saul, the notorious Christian killer, the man who hunted down followers of Jesus Christ, the man who met Christ on the road to Damascus. The problem was a lot of people weren't buying it. They weren't believing that Saul was actually now a Christian. Enter Barnabas. Enter Mr. Encouragement. Barnabas says, oh, you're a believer for sure. I've talked to you. I know your conversion is real. That brings me to point number one. An encourager sees the potential in others and cheers them on. So Barnabas, Mr. Encouragement, takes Saul of Tarsus under his wing and encourages him. And he even says, let's go on the road together. Let's go share the gospel together. So Barnabas is helping Saul. He's discipling Saul. He's teaching Saul later to become Paul. He sees the potential. Acts chapter 9, verse 26. Go back a few verses, chapters. When Saul arrived in Jerusalem, he tried to meet with the believers, but they were all afraid of him, and they did not believe that he had truly become a believer. Then Barnabas brought him to the apostles and told them, Saul had seen the Lord on the road to Damascus, and the Lord had spoken to Saul, and he told them that Saul had preached boldly in the name of Jesus. I love that. So Barnabas takes his credibility, and he had a lot of it, he was loved by everybody, and he put it on the line for the newly converted Saul to, listen, I'm vouching for this guy. He's a real Christian. And that's something that we all need in life. We need a Barnabas, or you need to be a Barnabas. Let me say that again. We all need a Barnabas or an encourager, or we need to be a Barnabas encouraging others. And your words matter, and your encouragement matters. And let's review the Great Commission. Jesus speaking, go into all the world and make disciples of all nations, baptizing them in the name of the Father, Son, and the Holy Spirit, teaching them to observe all things that I have commanded you, and lo, I am with you even to the end of the age. It's given to every Christian. It's given to you. It's given to me. And it's interesting because in that statement, lo, I am with you even to the end of the age, contextually in the original language, it's implying that Jesus will be with us in a special way when we're fulfilling the Great Commission. That's not to say he won't be with us all the time because he said, I'll never leave you or forsake you. But it is to say, Jesus speaking, I will be with you when you do this. I will open doors for you. I will put words in your mouth. I will direct you to the right people. I'll be with you. So your job, your mission, should you decide to accept it, is to go and make disciples, teaching them to observe all things that I have commanded you. So Barnabas did this for the newly converted Saul. And God wants you to do this for somebody else. Because there are people that need your help right now. People that are hurting. People that have fallen spiritually. James 5:19 says, brothers, if any of you should wander from the truth and someone should bring him back, remember that whoever turns a sinner from the error of his way will save him from death and cover a multitude of sins. I love that.
0: Pastor Greg Laurie will have the second half of his message in just a moment.
1: You know, I've heard people describe a trip to Israel as seeing the Bible actually come to life. Hey, everybody, Greg Laurie. And I've been to Israel many times, and I've led a lot of tours, and I have to say that's absolutely true. Listen, when you're walking on the same stones that Jesus himself walked on, well, that's something that's enriching to your faith. It's not just a travel experience. It actually energizes and enhances your study of the Bible. Think of it this way. It's a vacation with a purpose. And we're going to be taking a tour of Israel April 6th to 15, 2027. 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
0: 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Join Pastor Greg for a tour of the Holy Land, April 6th through 15, 2027. Get details at israel.harvest.org. Well, we're getting some good counsel on the importance of encouragement today. Pastor Greg continues his study based in Acts chapter 11.
1: Now, sometimes what people need is just a friend. You don't have to know all the answers. We think, I have to be a theologian. No, you don't. You can get on-the-job training. You can learn what you need to learn as you need it, but you can get in there and just engage in what I like to describe as a ministry of presence, just being there. Let's say someone's in a hospital room and they're in pain and they're in need. Sometimes just being there, you don't need a sermon. Everything isn't a sermon. You might be surprised to hear me say that because I'm a preacher, right? But there's a time to sermonize. And then there's a time to just empathize and just care and offer the appropriate scriptures at the right time. And here's another thing to think about. Whatever you're going through in life is preparing you for something else, and he can take the pain of your life and use it. Look, I wouldn't wish my childhood on anyone, but now I use it as a tool to help other people because they'll tell me about their upbringing and I'll say, well, here was my upbringing and here's what God did for me and he can do this for you. And having my son go to be with the Lord in 2008, if I could bring him back, I would do it in a moment. But I realized that this happened. I don't know why it happened, but I will not waste my pain. And I use it as a tool now to help other people who've heard the devastating news that their child has died, or their spouse has died, or a loved one has died. And so I know that I can come and just help them through that. I don't really have that much to say, but if I can in some way, shape, or form help them through that difficult time, that's what I want to do. We all want to be that encourager because there's nothing as refreshing as an encouraging word or deed. It's like a fresh drink of water on a hot summer day. Proverbs 25:25 says, good news from far away is like cold water to the thirsty. I think encouragement may be the greatest need in our world today. That brings me to my second point. If you want to be an encourager, you will help other Christians grow in their faith. If you want to be an encourager, you will help other Christians grow in their faith. So Barnabas and Paul went on a missionary journey together. And it became pretty clear that Paul had a great gift to preach, even greater than Barnabas's gift. So Barnabas sort of stepped aside and let Paul do what he did. He was doing his job well. Now, they did have a conflict, and we'll talk about this later, and they parted ways as friends, but they did part ways. But the point of it is, Barnabas had done his job. What was his job? To disciple Paul, to help Paul get acclimated to the church, to help Paul discover, cultivate, and use the gifts that God had given to him. Once that was done, now Barnabas can exit the scene and go do it again. That's our job. It's sort of like wash, rinse, repeat, right? In the same way, preach, encourage, disciple, repeat. Preach, encourage, disciple, repeat. You just do it over and over again for as many people as you can. Mr. Encouragement. Here's an instance in Acts chapter 11 now, the verse we turn to, when they dispatched Barnabas for a special project. God was working, and people were coming to Christ, and they said, hey, let's send Mr. Encouragement over there. Acts 11:22, when the church at Jerusalem heard what had happened, they sent Barnabas to Antioch. When he arrived and saw this evidence of God's blessing, he was filled with joy, and he encouraged the believers to stay true to the Lord. Barnabas was a good man, full of the Holy Spirit and strong in faith. And many people were brought to the Lord. I love that. He was a good man, full of the Holy Spirit and strong in faith. Let that be said of you, that you're a good man, a good woman, full of the Holy Spirit encouraging others. And I love the word that Barnabas gave to the believers there. He encouraged the believers to stay true to the Lord. And I want to encourage you to do the same right now. Stay true to the Lord. Hold the course that you are on. Don't deviate from it to the left or the right. I've mentioned Chuck Smith a couple times in this message. Here's one last story. I was having lunch with him once. So we're sitting there, and I said, Chuck, if an older Chuck could speak to a younger Chuck, what would you say to yourself? And Chuck said, Greg, will you stop asking me these stupid questions? I just want to eat my food. No, he didn't say that, but he should have. He said, hold the course. What he meant was just stay on that path that you're on and don't get off that path. And that's what Barnabas was saying to the believers. He encouraged the believers to stay true to the Lord. Let me close with this. Hold your course. I know it's hard. Maybe you've hit a rough patch. Maybe there's some problems. Maybe you've stumbled and you've fallen. Then get back up again. God gives second chances, and he'll see you through whatever you're going through because he's bigger than your problem. It's going to get better. But, you know, I mentioned in the beginning of this message that there are some that are so down, they're so discouraged, they've even thought of taking their lives. And let me just say, if I'm talking to anyone who has entertained those thoughts, please reject them. Push them out of your mind because you are loved by a lot of people more than you know. You're needed. You're wanted. And best of all, you're loved by God. And no matter what things you've done wrong, he will forgive you, but you must come to him. Don't even think of taking your own life. Instead, give your life to Jesus Christ, and you'll find life. Jesus said, whoever will lose his life for my sake will find it. What does that even mean? To lose your life means I take my dreams, my aspirations, my hopes, and I say, this is what I'd like to do, but Lord, I want your will more than my will. Even if there's a conflict, I want it. And here's what you'll discover. You'll discover God's plans for you are far better than your plans for yourself. But it starts with giving your life to Jesus Christ. And so I'm going to close by extending an invitation to anybody here. If you're not sure if Jesus is living in your life, if you haven't asked him to forgive you of your sin, it can happen right here, right now. My whole life changed on a Friday in 1970. I didn't wake up in the morning and say, hey, I think that I'll change my entire course of living and become a Christian, and then maybe one day I'll even become a preacher and lose all of my hair. That's my goal. No. That thought did not cross my mind. But that's what God had in store for me. Who knows what God has in store for you? So we're going to close in prayer. And if you don't know Jesus yet, this is your moment to come to him and believe. Let's pray. Father, thank you for your word to us. Thank you for your encouragement to us. And thank you for your promise to us. The promise to forgive us of all of our sins if we'll turn from them and put our faith in Jesus Christ, who died on the cross for our sin and rose again from the dead. I pray for any person here, if they don't know you yet, Lord, let this be the moment they believe. If you want Jesus Christ to come into your life and forgive you of your sin, just pray this simple prayer. Lord Jesus, I know that I'm a sinner, but I know that you're the Savior who died on the cross for me. I turn from my sin now. And I choose to follow you. I want your will for my life. I ask this now in Jesus' name. Amen.

0: 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And in it, you point out how the Bible gives us a biblical worldview.
1: Yeah.
0: What does that actually look like in everyday life?
1: Yeah, well, a biblical worldview is learning to think biblically, not emotionally. And, you know, every day we are bombarded with all kinds of information. It starts with your phone, scrolling through X or other social media platforms. You're absorbing information, a lot of it not helpful, some of it even potentially hurtful. Then there's the television. Then there's just a stream of things that you hear and are exposed to each and every day. So Romans 12 sums it up as follows. It says, Paul speaking, I urge you therefore, brothers, to present yourselves to God as a living sacrifice, holy and acceptable. Don't be conformed to this world, but be transformed by the renewing of your mind that you might know what is the good and perfect will of God. So two things Paul tells us is, well, three really. First, present yourself to God, present your mind to God, present your life to God, present your day to God. Number two, don't be conformed to this world's way of thinking. As one translation puts it, don't let this world squeeze you into its mold. What should I do instead? Be transformed by your study of the Word of God. Don't be conformed to this world. Be transformed by the renewing of your mind. How do you renew your mind? Fill it with the Bible. That's the best thing you can do. So I talk about this and a whole lot more in a new book that I've written titled What Every Growing Christian Needs to Know. Let me help you get your mind set on the right track so you can learn to think and then act biblically. The title of the book I want to send you is What Every Growing Christian Needs to Know.
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0: Now we continue reading from the Bible with the second chapter of 2 Timothy. You therefore, my son, be strong in the grace that is in Christ Jesus. The things which you have heard from me in the presence of many witnesses, entrust these to faithful men who will be able to teach others also. Suffer hardship with me as a good soldier of Christ Jesus. No soldier in active service entangles himself in the affairs of everyday life, so that he may please the one who enlisted him as a soldier. Also, if anyone competes as an athlete, he does not win the prize unless he competes according to the rules. The hardworking farmer ought to be the first to receive his share of the crops. Consider what I say, for the Lord will give you understanding in everything. Remember Jesus Christ, risen from the dead, descendant of David, according to my gospel, for which I suffer hardship, even to imprisonment as a criminal. But the word of God is not imprisoned. For this reason I endure all things for the sake of those who are chosen, so that they also may obtain the salvation which is in Christ Jesus, and with it eternal glory. It is a trustworthy statement, for if we died with him, we will also live with him. If we endure, we will also reign with him. If we deny him, he also will deny us. If we are faithless, he remains faithful, for he cannot deny himself. Remind them of these things and solemnly charge them in the presence of God not to wrangle about words, which is useless and leads to the ruin of the hearers. Be diligent to present yourself approved to God as a workman who does not need to be ashamed, accurately handling the word of truth. But avoid worldly and empty chatter, for it will lead to further ungodliness, and their talk will spread like gangrene. Among them are Hymenaeus and Philetus, men who have gone astray from the truth, saying that the resurrection has already taken place, and they upset the faith of some. Nevertheless, the firm foundation of God stands, having this seal: the Lord knows those who are his, and everyone who names the name of the Lord is to abstain from wickedness. Now in a large house there are not only gold and silver vessels, but also vessels of wood and of earthenware, and some to honor and some to dishonor. Therefore, if anyone cleanses himself from these things, he will be a vessel for honor, sanctified, useful to the master, prepared for every good work. Now flee from youthful lusts and pursue righteousness, faith, love, and peace with those who call on the Lord from a pure heart. But refuse foolish and ignorant speculations, knowing that they produce quarrels. The Lord's bondservant must not be quarrelsome, but be kind to all, able to teach, patient when wronged, with gentleness correcting those who are in opposition, if perhaps God may grant them repentance leading to the knowledge of the truth, and they may come to their senses and escape from the snare of the devil, having been held captive by him to do his will. For more info about this ministry, our website is the-word.info. Once again, the-word.info. Reading the Word of God without comment, this is Nicholas Hope.
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0: 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Today, Josh Davis will report on the latest headlines from the end times. Friends, what happens when you open God's Word in the very places where biblical history unfolded? 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Then, dive deeper with the Abraham Proclamation, where Dr. Larry Spargimino examines God's everlasting covenant with Israel and why it still matters today. 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Today's headlines from the end times include the story of how a Nashville-based Jewish author's neighborhood bookstore recently canceled her book launch event when anti-Zionist protesters bombarded the store with complaints. Ironically, her book addresses rising anti-Semitism and cancel culture. Massachusetts is considering legislation to grant preferential state positions to Muslims. Plus, recent headlines demonstrate how progressive Christianity preaches a false works-based gospel rooted in legalism. Josh Davis details these stories and connects the dots to Bible prophecy on today's Watchmen on the Wall program.
1: Greetings, fellow Watchmen on the Wall, and welcome to another Headlines from the End Times. We begin today by discussing the continued rise of anti-Semitism, including a recent event that took place in the capital city of Tennessee, of all places. That's right, a Nashville bookstore canceled a Jewish author's book. Ironically, the book is about anti-Semitism and cancel culture. I'll have much more to say about that in just a moment, giving you all the details about this story. But first, I want to say thank you. Thank you, friends, for tuning in last Thursday, last Friday. Typically, I have the headlines from the end times on Friday's episode of Watchmen on the Wall, but we set aside two special days to alert you to a special need and how we can make a difference in the lives of people in Africa who need to hear the good news of the gospel. This has been a special campaign that we have set aside the month of August to emphasize. And as you look at the calendar, August is coming to a close. And that means we are at the very end of this special campaign, Africa Needs Jesus, Africa Needs You. 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I have a phone number I want to share with you. 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One of those options is for this Africa Needs Jesus campaign with TWR. Click on that takes you directly to a safe and secure site where you can make that donation right away. This campaign is coming to a close, so we need to hear from you today. Thank you, dear friends, who have already responded. May the Lord bless you for partnering with our ministry and with TWR to reach Africa with the good news of Jesus Christ. Now let's get back to this story that I told you about in the opening. Irony in real time as this Nashville bookstore has canceled a Jewish author's book launch. It's Bell Bird Books, an independent bookstore in Nashville's Wedgwood Village neighborhood, has canceled the scheduled launch event for Elisa Rosenheck's new book called White Blonde Jew. After facing a lot of online pressure, and this pressure campaign came from anti-Zionist activists, as you can imagine, this cancellation landed with particular irony given the book's subject matter. I mean, the author is tackling anti-Semitism and cancel culture in this new book, and she is canceled when she's trying to launch this book in a neighborhood bookstore close by to where she lives. She got canceled for speaking out against anti-Semitism. How ironic is this? The author lives in Nashville. She's a photographer and best-selling author. She said the store told her just days before this scheduled August 20th event that they could no longer promote her or promote this book launch. They pulled the event announcement from all their social media feeds, deleted all the publicity surrounding this particular book, canceled the book's launch completely without issuing any kind of explanation to the public at the time of this article's writing. Now, what about free speech, friends? And we certainly see this under attack in North America. Canada is ahead of the United States in its assault on free speech, saying that pastors, preachers, churches cannot speak openly about certain things any longer, and they've got bills in the progress and being passed and crazy things that's happening there. We're seeing the steps in that same direction here in the United States of America. That freedom of speech is slowly evaporating from this nation. We could talk with conjecture about free speech, but I want to give you some more concrete evidence that talks about how anti-Semitism is on the rise in the United States of America. Over the last 10 plus years, anti-Semitic incidents have risen almost 900% in the United States. In other words, there are nearly 10 times as many incidences of anti-Semitism in 2024 as there was back in 2014. Let that sink in for a moment, friends. Almost 10 times as many anti-Semitic incidences occurred from 2014 versus 2024. Incidences of physical assault against Jewish people in America have risen nearly 500% in that same time frame. And these incidences are largely occurring in America's urban centers, where there are many Jewish people who live, like New York City, like Chicago, like Los Angeles, and other places around the United States of America. And we see the world's oldest hatred, as some have phrased it, this anti-Semitism, this hatred towards the Jewish people, on the rise in the United States of America. And the numbers verify that. And this recent story coming out of Nashville, Tennessee, of all places, and Tennessee being a very red state, but Nashville is becoming increasingly blue. And so we understand that there's no safe place. And again, this ties with Bible prophecy. As the Jewish people begin to ponder, where is the safe haven for us? New York used to be that. Florida is still that in some respects, but even there, there's increased pressure. And many Jewish people are saying the safest place for us to be is back in Israel. Friends, that's highly prophetic as you look into the book of Ezekiel and how that God would bring his people back into the land. I think about Ezekiel 37, that vision of the dry bones. Can these bones live? And the bones are first gathered together and the body is reformed, but there is no life in that body. Can I say that's stage one of the regathering? It's a regathering back into the land, first in unbelief, And then that will precipitate through the tribulation period a regathering in belief, as they will, as Zechariah says, look on the one that they have pierced. The Spirit of God reanimates that body in Ezekiel 37 as the breath re-enters, and it is alive again, a vibrant picture of a spiritual awakening, a spiritual rebirth. And that's the second stage of the rebirth of Israel, will be a spiritual rebirth. Paul talks about that in Romans chapter 11 as well. And so we see, friends, that while anti-Semitism is on the rise, while Jewish persecution is on the rise, even here in North America, God is using that to begin to fulfill his Bible prophecy that he has decreed and that he has planned. Not only that, but we see a twisting of the gospel by the progressive left. We see a distortion of God's truth by those who claim to be a mouthpiece for the Lord. And any time that happens, we see a pattern in Scripture that God will step in, God will intervene, God will take down those who have spoken in his name things that are untrue. James Tallarico is back at it again. He's the Democratic candidate for U.S. Senate running in the state of Texas. He's also a quote-unquote student of Bible prophecy. Did you know that? I'm speaking tongue in

Matthew 25, Tallarico quoted from Matthew 25 during a July campaign town hall that he was holding and hosting in a Dallas area church. This large mega church that had welcomed him in for a town hall, a physician asked during this town hall meeting, they asked Tallarico, how would you fix the American healthcare system? And so Tallarico replied, quote, he wants to finish the work of President Obama and pass a public option so that every single American has access to the health care they deserve, because health care is a human right. It's not a privilege, end quote. So that's when Tallarico turned to his progressive theology and began to twist Matthew 25 out of context. This is what he had to say about Matthew 25. Now, I'll read you the scriptures that he's referring to momentarily, but let's understand what he has to say that he thinks this passage is teaching. He said, quote, if you read our scriptures, if you read the New Testament, what does Jesus spend most of his time doing? It's not preaching. It's not teaching. It's healing. Healing the sick. He went on to say, and in Matthew 25, scripture says that's how we will be judged. And get this next phrase, friends. And how we will be saved. By healing the sick, by feeding the hungry, by welcoming the stranger, by visiting the prisoner. End quote. Are you serious, dear friends? We're going to be saved by healing the sick. We're going to be saved by passing national health care in the United States of America. Is that the gospel of grace? Is that what Jesus is talking about there in Matthew chapter number 25? Absolutely not. I can't say it strongly enough. No, no, no, no, no. You see, friends, standing in this church in a Dallas suburb, Tallarico is preaching, and I assume that he believes what he's saying to the audience. He's preaching a works-based gospel, that the way that we're going to be judged by God, the way that we're going to be saved, the way that we're going to get to heaven is by healing the sick, feeding the hungry, welcoming the stranger, visiting the prisoner. That is a works-based gospel system. And progressive Christianity has changed the good news of the grace of Almighty God into a works-based legalistic system. Is that why they put Jesus on a cross? Because he was going around healing the sick and feeding the hungry and helping the poor? Man, what a horrible guy he was, deserving of death on a cross because he was trying to sit there and heal people all day long. No, no, you miss the gospel. You misunderstand Jesus' message, Jesus' mission for coming into this world. When Jesus stood on trial before Pilate, he didn't say, Pilate, I've just been here healing sick people, feeding hungry people, helping people everywhere I went. Yes, Jesus did do these things, but it was to point to a larger mission. As Jesus stood on trial before Pilate, he said he came to testify to the truth. He said, this is the reason that I was born. This is the reason that I came into this world to testify to the truth. Everyone that is of the truth hears my voice. Jesus tells Pilate this very message, and Pilate responds sarcastically, what is truth? And he turns and walks away from the one who is the way, the truth, the life. And friends, we see the distortion of the gospel into something that it's really not. And Jesus' main mission here on earth wasn't just to put food into hungry bellies or to heal the sick. Those are temporary things. Jesus just didn't come to satisfy temporary needs. Jesus came to satisfy our eternal needs, dear friends. That was his primary mission here on earth. And Tallarico's false gospel that he's proclaiming in churches around the state of Texas needs to be called out, not just for what's happening in the state of Texas, but for the larger events that's happening across the United States of America, ripping verses out of context to support these political kinds of points. Now, what is Jesus actually teaching in these verses of Scripture in Matthew 25? This is describing an end times event that will happen after the tribulation. When the tribulation ends, there's going to be a judgment on the remnant of Israel who survive the tribulation. That's described in Matthew 25, verses 1
down to verse

0: 30. And it ends with this phrase about unbelieving Israel at the end of the tribulation, cast the unprofitable servant into outer darkness. There shall be weeping and gnashing of teeth. And then it describes in verse 31 down to the end of Matthew 25, which is the end of Jesus' Olivet Discourse, the judgment that will come upon the Gentiles who survive the tribulation. And we see the separation of unbelieving and believing Gentiles. The shepherd will separate them as he separates the sheep. That's the believing Gentiles from the goats. That's the unbelieving Gentiles who have survived the tribulation. The unbelieving Gentiles will be cast into everlasting, as Jesus said it himself in verse 46, these shall go away into everlasting punishment, but the righteous into life eternal. Tallarico and others just totally take this out of its context. And the verses where Jesus is talking about, was I a stranger and you took me in, naked and you clothed me, sick and in prison and you visited me, all those kinds of things are speaking about how that the Gentiles have treated Israel during the tribulation period. It's not speaking about the liberal politics that they're getting in here today. And again, as I have said, these things aren't just happening in Texas. They're happening in other states, including what is going on there in Massachusetts. Friends, I want to tell you about that, not just what made major headlines a few weeks ago with the passage of this horrible, horrific, full-term abortion and how they were openly celebrating those horrific things. Now they're discussing creating a permanent government commission for Muslims in the state of Massachusetts. That's right. I want to tell you some more details about that in just a second. Let me pause for just a second and squeeze in a couple of reminders. Please connect with our ministry at swrc.com. 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Let's go back to the story of coming out of the state of Massachusetts. The state leaders are openly celebrating, as I said, full-term abortion. And if that wasn't horrendous enough, now they're discussing creating this permanent government commission for Muslims. Yes, you heard me correctly. According to reports from Prophecy Newswatch, legislation currently before the Massachusetts legislature would create a permanent government commission devoted specifically to people who practice Islam. Buried among the responsibilities is a provision that deserves a lot more attention than it's received to date. This proposed commission would be tasked with identifying and recommending what they call, quote, qualified American Muslims, end quote, for appointed positions throughout government in the state of Massachusetts, including certain boards, certain state commissions. Now, that raises an obvious question. Why should the government be helping people obtain government appointments solely based upon their religion. One way to do this is to apply the Christian test to these things. Sometimes the easiest way to understand a policy is simply to change the group that's involved. Imagine that a conservative state like Oklahoma, for instance, were to create a permanent Southern Baptist Commission, and the members of the Southern Baptist Church that live in Oklahoma are now going to be appointed by the state's governor and attorney general and legislative leaders to specific positions within state commissions. And you have to be a qualified Southern Baptist in order to get recommended for this position throughout government. Do you think that progressive activists would say, yes, finally, Oklahoma is being inclusive? Oh, the ACLU and other groups would just say, wow, isn't this wonderful, the progress that America is making? What about the Freedom From Religion group? And do you think that they would sit that one out and say, oh, isn't this wonderful what the Southern Baptists are getting to do in the state of Oklahoma now? No, you would hear it all over the major news outlets. They'd be warning about Christian nationalism, separation of church and state. Oh man, they would be losing their minds. Their heads would be exploding over something like that. And there's hardly a whimper when this is happening in the state of Massachusetts and being discussed and allowed for followers of Islam. Now, it's important to note, this legislation has not yet become law as of the time of this recording, and that distinction really matters. And now, according to reports, the very fact that this proposal has advanced at all, it really reveals the direction that our nation is moving. As we started this episode, I was describing to you how anti-Semitic incidences are rising dramatically in the United States of America. Authentic, biblical Christianity is being mocked. It's being treated with disdain in the public square. And yet, socialists and progressive, they seem to welcome Islam with open arms. And my fellow watchmen on the wall, this is a blatant sign of the times. We were talking about Matthew 25. Well, let me go back to Matthew 24, Jesus' words of warning. This is what's going to happen during the tribulation period. Starting in about verse 6, Jesus says, you will hear of wars and rumors of wars. See that you be not troubled, for all these things must come to pass, but the end is not yet. For nation shall rise against nation, kingdom against kingdom. There shall be famines and pestilences and earthquakes in diverse places. All these are the beginning of sorrows. Then shall they deliver you up to be afflicted, and shall kill you, and you shall be hated of all nations for my name's sake. And then shall many be offended, and shall betray one another, and shall hate one another. And many false prophets shall rise, and shall deceive many. And because iniquity shall abound, the love of many shall wax cold, shall grow cold. Do not we see these things described in what I'm telling you? Now, we are not currently living in Matthew 24. The things Jesus described parallel with Revelation chapter 6 and the seal judgments that will be opened during the tribulation. But the stage is certainly being set, and every single one of these stories point to the fulfillment of what Jesus has said. Our world is quickly moving in that direction, friends. We must live with our eyes wide open at this time. Stay alert, stay watchful, stay in prayer. I want to leave you with the words that we often say here at SWRC, God is still on the throne, and prayer changes things.
1: 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Lord willing, we'll be back here Monday, ready to once again bring clarity to the chaos. 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
3: With SRN News, I'm Keith Peters in Washington. President Trump says he will mark the 25th anniversary of the September 11th attacks at the Pentagon. The White House says Vice President J.D. Vance will attend the New York observance while other Trump administration officials will be at the ceremony in Shanksville, Pennsylvania. This year marks a quarter century since the hijacked plane attacks by al-Qaeda militants that claimed nearly 3,000 lives in the three locations. President Trump says the U.S. has entered an agreement with Venezuela to take control of 65 billion barrels of the South American country's oil reserves. Trump, in a social media post Friday, announced the agreement he said was negotiated by Secretary of State Marco Rubio, Defense Secretary Pete Hegseth, and Venezuela's interim president Delcy Rodriguez. More details at SRNNews.com.
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8: The Bible tells us that the tongue is capable of inflicting wounds that cut far deeper than any sword. And when those words aren't true, the pain can feel absolutely unbearable. Today on Insight for Living, Chuck Swindoll continues our journey through the book of Job, arriving at a moment when Job, already broken by unimaginable loss, must now defend himself against a torrent of false accusations. In Job chapters 20 and 21, Chuck draws four powerful principles straight from Job's response. Principles you'll want close at hand the next time someone's tongue turns against you.
9: Truth has a way of vindicating wrong. And I think Job turns to it when he answers Zophar. I don't think it's always appropriate that you just sit silently and get beat up by the tongue of liars. Job doesn't. I mean, you don't read, then Job answered, whatever. That's not there. You don't see that. Okay. shoot. No, Job answers him. Listen to what Job says. You got to admire, the guy's covered with boils. I mean, he's sick, he's fevered, he's swollen, he's hurting, he's grieved. He says to Zophar, look at these, verse 2. Listen carefully to my speech. So you listen for a change. I added that for a change, okay? That's just a little addition there. You listen. In fact, I like the way you put it. Let this be your way of consolation. Since words aren't, maybe silence will be. You listen. So listen up. Secondly, bear with me. That suggests patience. By the way, there it is again, by the way. People who spread lies against you aren't good listeners, and they aren't patient. And Job knows that. And he says, I want you to do something different. I want you to listen, and I want you to be patient as you reason your way through what I want to tell you. That I may speak, then after I have spoken, you may mock. Isn't that good? One of my sources said he called this a sarcastic imperative in the Hebrew. So that's a good way to put it. Go ahead and mock. But at least give me my day. Give me my moment in court. You listen and you patiently work this through and reason your way through this. And then you can mock on. As for me, is my complaint to man, or why should I not be impatient? And why should I not be impatient? Look at me and be astonished. There's the third command. Look at me. Listen, patiently bear with me, and look. Look in my eyes. Look at my face. In fact, look at how he says it. Put your hand over your mouth. Yeah, I think by now they're sort of lecturing into space. They're not wanting to look at him. Job says, you look at me. You say what you have to say to my face. Which false accusers don't do. They go around us. They go behind our back. They go to people who are weak and gullible and willing to listen to lies. And then they infect them with their verbal germs. And Job says, you've talked. Now listen. You reason with me. You look at me. You look at me. Now, what's Job going to say to him? He's going to answer all three points. Listen carefully. First, he's going to say, often the wicked do live long lives. Just because a person doesn't know God doesn't mean they die in their 20s, or doesn't mean they go through some horrible suffering because they're wicked, and he gives examples of that. We'll get there. Second, he says, their pleasures are not always temporary. Listen, some who are lost get great jobs, earn a gob of dough, have multiple homes, and many women or many men have luxurious cars and sleep around and live wild and don't die till they're 90. I mean, their pleasures are not always temporary. So where do you get off saying that, Zophar? That's not true. And death comes to everybody, and it doesn't always fall hard on the wicked. Some die in a pretty good state of mind. Now, what follows is awful. But in life, the point is, in life, the things you're saying, Zophar, don't square with fact. So let me spit this out in a hurry here. Look at verse 7. Why do the wicked still live and continue on, also become very powerful? See, he's building his case. Zophar, you say that the wicked don't live long. Well, how do you explain those that continue and become, in fact, powerful? And talk about their lifestyle. Look at that. He describes it. Their descendants are established with them in their sight. Their offspring before their eyes. Their houses are safe from fear. Neither is the rod of God on them. Look outside. Even the ox mates without fail, and cows calve, and they don't abort. They send forth their little ones like the flock. Their children skip about. They sing to the timbrel and the harp. They rejoice at the sound of the flute. They spend their days in prosperity. It doesn't look grim to me. In fact, you may wonder if they really don't know God. Don't doubt it. Verse 14, they say to God, depart from us. We do not even desire the knowledge of your ways. And I want you to know, Zophar, look at the end of verse 16. The counsel of the wicked is far from me. I'm not in that category. I'm sick. Nobody knows why I'm sick, but I'm sick. And it's a mystery, but I'm not wicked. And furthermore, the wicked don't necessarily die young. Just because there's God, they don't have God in their lives, doesn't mean that they go to an early grave. And now that we're on the second, where's proof that they suffer calamity, that they always suffer calamity? Verse 17, how often is the lamp of the wicked put out? How often does their calamity fall on them? See how he's reasoning? Does God apportion destruction in his anger? Are they a straw before the wind, or chaff which the storm carries away? This is poetry, you remember. You say God stores away a man's iniquity for his sons. Let God repay him so that he may know it. And at verse 22, can anyone teach God knowledge in that he judged those on high? One dies in his full strength, being wholly at ease and satisfied. And he's not eaten up with disease. His sides are filled out with fat. Isn't that an interesting way to put it? The marrow of his bones is moist. And then on the other hand, there are people who die who are bitter of soul and never taste anything good. Together they lie down in the dust. Job is saying to Zophar, your argument doesn't hold water. There are examples on the other side. Let me show you a verse you may have never seen before. Look at Ecclesiastes 8:11. I learned this verse years ago, and it often comes to mind when I get to subjects like this. Ecclesiastes, Psalms, Proverbs, Ecclesiastes. It's a hard book to find. Just before Song of Solomon, just after Proverbs, okay? Ecclesiastes 8:11. Look at this verse. It's in the Old Testament. Okay, some of you are not right there yet. Take it. Because the sentence against an evil deed is not executed quickly. Look at that. Because the sentence against an evil deed is not executed quickly, therefore the hearts of the sons of men among them are given fully to do evil. Well, what does that mean? It means because every time a person does wrong, he's not judged or a victim of calamity. He decides, I can do that again. I can do more of that. Although a sinner, verse 12, does evil 100 times and may lengthen his life, still I know that it will be well for those who fear God, who fear him openly. I mean, here's a guy that does it 100 times, lengthens his life. We need to get out of our mind the stereotyped picture of the lost person. Some of the lost live better than many of us could imagine, and they die better than any of us could imagine. Because they're lost doesn't mean they're therefore in this life finished or in a calamitous journey. That comes after life. That comes in the ultimate. Our good news is about life beyond. It does not mean you believe in Christ and suddenly you're affluent or ipso facto, suddenly, you've lost everything. We have it mixed up. We've got our theology sort of screwed up around our lifestyle or our preference or our prejudices, as if the wealthy can never be godly or the poor can never be wicked. That's Zophar's problem. I mean, look at you, Job. Look at the condition you're in. You obviously, you got sin in your life. You just haven't told us. Because the wicked live suffering. And Job says, no, wait a minute. It's not true. There are times that the wicked live very prosperously. He describes it when he talks about death. Verse 30, for the wicked is reserved for the day of calamity. They will be led forth in the day of fury. That's the ultimate. Who will confront him with his actions? Who will repay him for what he has done? Now, watch the funeral service of the wicked. While he's carried to the grave, men will keep watch over his tomb. The clods of the valley will gently cover him. Moreover, all men will follow after him while countless ones go before him. Listen to the way Eugene Peterson paraphrases that. Have you ever asked world travelers how they see this? Have you not listened to their stories of evil men and women who got off scot-free, who never had to pay for their wickedness? Did anyone ever confront them with their crimes? Did they ever have to face the music? Not likely. They're given fancy funerals with all the trimmings, gently lowered into expensive graves, with everyone telling lies about how wonderful they were. You've seen it. So far, you've missed it with me. I'm not in that category. You've got it simplified to the point of being simplistic. Wicked or righteous, some die well-healed, some die bitterly and in anguish. And look at his final summation of Zophar's counsel, verse 34. How then will you vainly comfort me? Your answers remain full of falsehood. See, that's saying it straight. And I'm suggesting that kind of truth needs to be said to people who are pouring falsehood in our heads. The word falsehood, by the way, in the Hebrew means treachery or fraud. Your answers remain full of treachery. They can't be counted on. It's not as you have falsely accused me of being. You need truth, and you're not hearing it, and you're not saying it. Now, you've so patiently sat through this. Well, most of you. You have sat patiently through this, and you have listen to Zophar, and you've listened to Job's answer. Now I want to talk with you. I want to offer you four lingering principles you can live by when you're falsely accused. Okay? Now you're talking. Some of you are saying, where is that pen and paper? And that's good, because you will need this when, not if, but when people accuse you falsely of things. Here's some guidelines that I learned from Job. There are four. And following each principle is a little two-word suggestion. Okay, here's the first principle. Listen to what is being said, considering the character of the critic. Listen to what is being said, considering the character of the critic. And the two-word counsel on this, right after parenthesis, stay calm. You'll be tempted to jump in and rashly say things that you'll later regret. Stay calm. Listen. Listen to what is being said, considering the character of the critic. Stay calm. Second, respond with true facts, knowing the nature of your accuser. Respond with true facts, knowing the nature of your accuser. Frankly, it may be a former husband, former wife. It may be a former boss. It may be a former employee, maybe a neighbor, maybe a pastor. It doesn't matter who it is. The point is, if you are being accused, you need to have true facts. So my two-word counsel here is speak truth. Don't just react, or you'll come off just like the accuser. Speak truth. David prayed in Psalm 26, vindicate me, O Lord, according to my integrity. Abraham Lincoln was told that he needed to fire the postmaster general back in July. The letter he wrote was dated July 18, 1864. And so he writes Secretary Stanton this letter saying he's not going to do it because it's based on hearsay. And then he makes this statement, truth is generally the best vindication against slander. Isn't that good? Truth is generally the best vindication against slander. Stay with truth. Don't exaggerate it. Don't pad it. Don't hesitate. Respond with true facts, accurate information. Number three, use examples that represent reality and balance. Use examples that represent reality and balance. That's what Job did. Trusting your defense to the Lord. Use examples that represent reality and balance. Trusting your defense to the Lord. Parenthesis, lean hard. I understand I have been accused of things. It has kept me awake. It has made my stomach churn. It has taken away my appetite. I have found myself at times thinking I'm not going to pay any attention to it, and that's all I can talk about. I'm not going to pay any attention to what's being written, and I memorize it. I'm not going to worry about it, and I pass it on to somebody else what's being said. And I am not leaning hard. I need examples that represent reality and balance, and then I need to lean on God to see me through it. If truth is truth, and it is, then He will honor it. And ultimately, truth will win out. 4, refuse to let the accusations discourage and derail you. Refuse to let the accusations discourage and derail you, remembering they are nonsense and lies. They are nonsense and lies. Parenthesis, get tough. Remember that old line from the Revolutionary War? Trust in God, but keep your powder dry. I mean, you lock your door at night. You trust God, but you turn on your alarm. You get in your car, you lock your doors, don't you? You roll up your windows, don't you? If you don't, you're dumb. You're playing with fire. You say, I'm going to trust God, but I'm going to ride around this back alley in a convertible. Yeah. A lot of folks are like that. There's got to be balance here. Don't be afraid of harsh examples. Job uses some. Don't be afraid of very specific, strongly stated examples. I read this past week of a physician father who is in Paraguay. Several years ago, he stood against the military regime there that was corrupt, which was also interwoven with the law enforcement, and he spoke on human rights abuse. And he spoke openly, and he exposed it. Listen to what happened. The local police took their revenge on him by arresting his teenage son, torturing him to death. Enraged, the townsfolk wanted to turn the boy's funeral into a huge protest march. The doctor father said, no, we'll do something else to protest. At the funeral, true story, the father displayed the son's body as he had found it in the jail for all to see, naked, scarred from the electric shocks, cigarette burns, beatings, and stabbings. All the villagers filed past the corpse, which lay not in a coffin, but on a blood-soaked mattress from the prison, exactly where he found the boy. It was the strongest protest imaginable. It put injustice on grotesque display. That's exactly what God did with Christ at the cross. That's exactly what He did. He didn't put a white bedsheet around Him and said, no, it's too hard for you to look at that. He didn't have Him crucified in a basement somewhere so people wouldn't see. He was on a hill, hanging there, dying, finally limp, gray, dead. And it was impacting, and that cross is still impacting all who will look and live, because He used a very harsh, realistic example to convey His message. Look at it in your mind, picture it. Any other kind of information is empty and full of nonsense. Let me say to you who are going through a time of false accusation, may God strengthen you in it. May God hold you close through it. May God give you wisdom in responding to it. May He become real and personal to you, even giving you songs in the night and quiet rest as He defends you. And let me say to you who are spreading rumors and lies and slander on someone else, there is nothing more treacherous you could be doing in the family of God than that. Nothing. You hurt the body. You disease the church. You ruin the testimony of Christ. There's nothing the lost world loves to hear and see more than infighting in the family. And before we cluck our tongues at Zophar and Bildad and Eliphaz, we better do some soul searching. Search me, O God, says David. Try me, know my thoughts. See if there be any, the Hebrew says, any way of pain within me. Isn't that good? Any way of pain. Am I bringing pain to someone? And then lead me in the way everlasting. Let's bow together. It's a searching time in this old book. Job may be old, but he's certainly relevant. For you who have been crippled by false information and hurt and sometime even humiliated, may God give you strength from this message. For you who don't know Christ, may the message of the cross minister to you personally. Right where you're sitting, you can turn your life over to the Savior by faith, putting your hand in Him, taking His life in place of your shame and sin and failure. You can know what it is to be forgiven fully, fully redeemed. Thank you, Father, that this is a place where shame and grace can meet. Thank you for the cross. It's still that old message that sets the captive free. Thank you for a man who would record from his journal even things as personal as this, such insulting comments, such humiliating words. Thank you for his storied endurance, his courage, his strength of character. Thank you that he didn't just sit back and let the lies run on, but he became your spokesman, which guides us even as late as the 21st century in time. Now, Lord, may we be dismissed with the reminder that you are for us, and therefore who can be against us? He who spared not his own son, but delivered him up for us all, how shall he not with him freely give us all things? We exult in this, your grace, in the name of Jesus, our Lord and powerful Master and Savior, we pray. Everyone said, amen.
8: Romans 8, verse 32 says, he who spared not his own son, how shall he not with him freely give us all things? If you're walking through a season of false accusation right now, those words are for you. Job's story reminds us that God sees what others distort. He knows what others deny, and he will not abandon those who trust him with the truth. 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Chuck Swindoll titled today's message, Responding Wisely When Falsely Accused. As much as we might try, we can't dismiss the raw authenticity of Job's story. It's not just a distant parable, something tragic that happened to someone else somewhere else a long, long time ago. We know it's relevant because we've been there. We've been wounded by friends and those we love. Their words are like arrows that pierce our heart and destroy our confidence. Here's what Chuck Swindoll wants you to know. Job was a real man. His heartbreaks were real heartbreaks. And the God who met him in the pain of it all is the same God who is present in yours. That's the message in a powerful book Chuck wrote, Finding God When the World's on Fire. 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I'm Bill Meyer. 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

0: George Mueller used to say, "It is my first business every morning to make sure that my heart is happy in God." That thought fascinates me because my first thought when I wake up is usually not about God, but what do I have to do today? Or else I'm squinting at the clock to see if it's really time to get up. One morning, though, was an exception. As I was still lying in bed, the thought popped into my mind, "What do I know to be true about God today?" Well, I know a lot of things that are true about God. He can do anything. He never changes. He loves me. He will never leave me. Once I got started, the list just seemed to go on forever. Then it hit me. Here I am thinking about all the things I have to do today, especially the things I don't want to deal with. Yet when I shift my focus to how big God is, my little to-do list looks pretty puny. I felt joy begin to bubble up inside, and my attitude was different for the rest of the day. What do you know to be true about God today? That just might be a good question to put on a sticky note where you'll see it first thing every morning. Maybe on your bathroom mirror or on your computer monitor. Will you take the challenge? If you do, I don't think you'll have any problem following George Mueller's example of making it your first business of the day to be sure that your heart is happy in God, for the greatness of God will flood your heart. By the way, if you think George Mueller had no problems, keep in mind he was responsible every day for feeding 10,000 orphans who lived in the homes he established. Focusing on God puts life back into perspective. Try it tomorrow morning and see how it changes your day.
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7: 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Thanks for joining us. I'm John Fuller.
5: You know, I think managing work and family is one of the hardest things to do. It maybe shouldn't be that way. Maybe today Russ is going to tell us how to do that better. But I can remember that battle all the way along. Gene and I had our children a little later, but I was traveling around the world for Focus on the Family. It was exciting. I was helping to build the international effort, but I was gone like 2-3 weeks at a time. And, you know, it took a lot to do that. Thankfully, the boys arrived just as I was concluding that big adventure, and I was able to be home a lot more often. And so that worked out for us. But it was almost just a mistake. It's like God took us that way. It wasn't planned. And I'm excited to help others think about it and plan for it rather than rely on just sure, maybe. And we'll talk about that with our guest today.
7: Yeah, family takes a lot of intentionality, and money is a part of that process. And Russ Crossan is passionate about helping us think through these things. He's the chief vision officer and senior partner of Blue Trust, and he's helped families and couples be good financial stewards for over 40 years. Now, he's captured some of his expertise and insights in a terrific book called Your Life Well Spent, The Eternal Rewards of Investing Yourself and Your Money in Your Family.
5: Russ, welcome back. The folks really loved the last program we did with you on budgeting.
6: I'm glad. This one would be better than that. If they like budgeting, they should like this one. Thanks, Jim.
5: It is kind of interesting that, you know, there was such a large response. I mean, you're obviously tapping a nerve just talking about how to budget in a godly way and the things to remember and things to do. And that's what people responded to. And today we're going to talk about much more, but kind of like life plan.
6: Well, I think the idea is that was budgeting and how to manage your money and make sure you spend less than you make. That was the punchline. But today we want to talk about why do you even want to do that? Why is that important?
5: Yeah.
6: And I would propose to us that what I've seen over four decades is that we manage our money not to have more money.
5: Yeah.
6: Julie and I aren't on a budget to have more money. We manage our money to have more life. So how do we begin to manage and use and spend our money to have more life? I like to say a life well spent is a life that earns and uses money to buy time to impact people. Mm-hmm. First and foremost, your family, if you're married and have kids. Secondarily, other people. It's a life that focuses on the eternal in the realm of the temporal.
5: Mm.
6: So we live in a society that's just constantly telling us not to be content and also lying to us about this issue of money, saying things like, hey, the more money you have, the more content you be, the more successful you are, the more you're worth as a person, the more money you have. And these things get us totally whacked out on balance. You mentioned earlier that it's the issue of money and family is really interesting because you start your career, you start your family at the same time. And it's interesting. They both require the most time at the same time.
5: Mm-hmm. Yeah.
6: You stop and think about that. When you finally get the big house and the money, you don't need it. And when you needed it, you didn't have it.
5: Right.
6: So we have to have the right perspective about this as a journey. And so we spend less than we make, not just to have more money, but to have more time and figure out how I can enjoy the trip. Richard Swinson, in his book, Margin, said, we need room to breathe. We need freedom to think. Our relationships are being starved to death by velocity. Mm. And our children lay wounded on the ground over by high-speed good intentions. And so we have to figure out this money thing so that we can hopefully have a chance to balance life.
5: Well, in that context, give us some practical approaches. In your late 20s, you know, let's say you're the married couple. Maybe kids aren't here yet, but you're thinking about what you need to do. You buy the starter home. You already got your eye on what we might be able to buy by 35 or 40. Just describe attitude-wise how we get a hold of those appetites so we can live within our means and do the right thing.
6: Well, the longer term your perspective, you bear your decisions. So if you think, okay, these decisions I'm making in my 20s, so you're both working. Well, one principle there is live on one income and save the other. Put some cement in the basement, you know, put some savings down. The other thing is get used to the fact that, hey, maybe we can stay in this starter home a little longer. I mean, whoever had this idea of starter homes leading into bigger homes?
5: Right.
6: See, that's one of the biggest stressors for couples is, hey, they got to get bigger and bigger. And that's back to some of this self-image, trying to keep up with the Joneses. I hate to tell you, your kids don't really care where they live. What they care is if you are around a little bit. So it doesn't make any sense for me to keep buying bigger homes, buying newer cars. So Jim, I would say, practically speaking, I do it different. You know, Julie and I, for example, we didn't have a dining room table for 3 years.
5: Mm. You know, we carry our sofa table
6: into the dining room. And it was because, you know, we were saving, you know, and trying to manage our money in such a way we didn't get out over our skis. So I think this idea that I don't have to impress anybody, you know, I just need to figure out, hey, how can I put some money in the bank, have some savings, spend less than I make, and not make these decisions? I think the two big ones are the house. You know, where do we get this idea of starter homes? We're going to do a bigger home and then a bigger home. And guess what? When you're 40 or 50, there's nobody in it but you and your wife.
5: Right. Mm-hmm. I mean, it's so true. And, you know, why not be satisfied in what you're at and just see where things go, whether or not you'll be able to afford that bigger house. I was made aware of a 60 Minutes clip that was done where whoever the journalist was had six or seven successful women who had really bought into the feminist perspective, and they had never married. They reached the top of corporate success, and they were sitting in these big homes. And the journalist said, can you explain to me, you're in this big home with big yards, but you're by yourself. And they cried the way I understood that story. That's kind of an exaggeration, but it's what you're talking about, right?
6: Yeah, I mean, the whole issue of, you know, if you're blessed to be married, you know, and raising a family, then focus your attention there, not just on the money. I like to equate this to, I call that posterity. Posterity are the generations that come after us versus prosperity. And that's usually what we think about. Prosperity is all the things we can buy with money. And I think, Jim, one of the things that's helped me is I never thought about this before until I began to get in this career and help couples. But we need to think about how do I use my money to invest in posterity, not just prosperity.
5: Right.
6: And that's a whole different perspective. And the issue is when you start thinking that way, you will use your money differently and invest it in things that relate to your family.
5: And Russ, this isn't covered in your book, but I think it's relevant to culture today, this idea of, for some, not just women, but men too, don't get married and certainly don't have kids, have a dog because it's easier. I mean, it frustrates me, being the head of a family ministry, to see so much of culture messaging that. You talk about be mindful of the messaging.
6: Right.
5: That, to me, for us, is one of the core problems in the culture, that we've become so selfish that we don't even want to give up our time or our treasure to be married or raise a child or two or three.
6: Well, remember what I said earlier, a life well spent earns and uses money to buy time to impact people. So, and I invest that money, use it in such a way to impact people. So how do I invest if I don't have kids? How do I invest it in the people around me? and invest in my community and things like this. So we need to begin to think about using our financial capital to invest in things that are going to matter, because that's all that matters is posterity, it's legacy. Yeah. We're all leaving a legacy.
5: And I don't want to lay that all on younger people, but there's a lot of fear in people too, younger people. You know, it's expensive. $250,000, I think, was the last number I saw that you're going to spend on a child till they're 18. And, you know, so the culture is building fear into people. Like, I can't afford that. I'm working at McDonald's, and I'm only making $10 an hour.
6: Well, here's what will help you if you change your thinking from that being an expense to an investment.
5: Mm.
6: See, it's really helped me to realize that I can invest money in posterity-type things. So education for my kids, for example, you just mentioned it costs a lot to educate my kids. If I think of that as an investment, not an expense, then all of a sudden it changes my thinking.
5: Yeah, I like that.
6: And so I can put it in retirement. I can put it in another piece of real estate. I can buy a second home. You fill in the blank. But I could also invest in my family. And that's been a paradigm shift for me. You know, I used to consider some of the stuff I did with money as just an expense. But then when I thought, wait a minute. No, if I pay for that marriage retreat for my married son and his wife to go, that's an investment, not just an expense.
5: Yeah, that's
6: good. Or if I pay for house help when the kids are young so my wife is not stressed out over the holidays, that's an investment, not just an expense. And so if you just change your paradigm to it being an investment and not just an expense, then some of this use of money will give you more time, and it'll help you invest in what's really going to count for eternity.
5: And you touched on this, but the idea of capital being financial, spiritual, and social, just hit those again. You said it quickly.
6: Yeah, well, this whole book came about, Jim, because I sat with people. They'd be in my office. They're worth lots of money, lots of financial capital, and tears would be streaming down their face. They didn't know their kids, didn't know their spouse. They had relational challenges. And I realized that most people just invest their money in financial capital instruments, stocks, bonds, real estate, and so forth. But how do you invest in spiritual and social capital? Well, spiritual capital, it's like I said, with my boys, I would pay them to do scripture memory, or I'd pay them to read certain books and give them do a book report.
5: That's an investment.
6: That's an investment in their spiritual capital development. Social capital, how do I help them grow socially and learn a work ethic? Well, when I bought lawn equipment so they could start a lawn business, that was an investment. So now they're able to start a business and begin to build some work ethic. So I just think it's, you know, this will be a funny story about my recent posterity investment. I just repurposed my basketball court into a pickleball court.
5: That's what everybody's doing.
6: Well, and that in my old life would have been an expense. But Jim, I considered it a posterity investment, investing in, but then my neighbor called and said, hey, can I use your pickleball court for my 17-year-old son's birthday party? Well, I made an investment, but now it's being able to be used in the community. People come over. I got a text just last week. Hey, is the court open? Can we come play with my son and his friends from college? And so I think, Jim, what's really helped me is to realize that my money can go into my 401k and my IRA and financial instruments, but I can also use it to build in spiritual and social capital.
5: I'm terrible. The first thing I think of is good thing you're not in the insurance business, right? You're going to use the court. What if you break your ankle, right?
7: And there are liability issues there, aren't there? This is Focus on the Family with Jim Daly, and our guest is Russ Crossan, and we're talking about some of the concepts in his book, Your Life Well Spent, The Eternal Rewards of Investing Yourself and Your Money in Your Family. 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
5: Russ, you tell a story in the book about a family reunion, because this caught my attention, just the difference between a family in chaos and a family in shalom, in God's peace. I think the Montague family. What did you observe at this family reunion?
6: Well, I flew up to Michigan years ago, and what I observed was four generations of folks that had been intentional about passing on this idea of spiritual and social capital. So obviously there was a lot of food. There were over 100 people there. They had a jet ski out on the lake that was there. And I just observed that if we're intentional about passing on and thinking about investing in our family, not just financial capital, then that's a picture of what it could be for us. And so I came back from that thinking, okay, I'm going to start managing my money, not just to have more money and to save more, but I'm going to send some of it on ahead by investing in some of these things we just talked about. And before that, I would have not thought of those as investments. I thought of them as expenses or budget items. Remember, we talked about the B word earlier. These really aren't budget items. I would encourage the listeners to put a posterity investment line in their plan. I think if you just start thinking, hey, some of this money I'm going to use to invest in my family, then I think it'll just change your thinking and it'll help you free you up. The other thing here, Jim, is you have to keep a longer perspective.

0: That will help you have some balance, help you realize, I hate to tell you this, I'm a financial guy and I understand compounding, but there were years I did not fund my retirement. You say, wait a minute, Russ, that's stupid. But I was paying off my house. I knew if I paid my house off, my expenses would go down, my budget wouldn't be a stress, I'd have more time to coach my kids' ball teams and things like that. So it was intentional. Pay off the debt, lower my expenses, buy more time.
1: Yeah. I do want to press on that a little bit because I don't know a lot of people that manage that well, especially in your 30s and 40s, because you do have a lot of expense. You may have bought the house, even if it's the starter house, you still have a mortgage payment. You start looking at that budget and you're going, wow. And in addition to that, there's discussion points where, you know, if a mom wants to stay at home, you're going, I don't know if we can do that. Mm-hmm. Speak to that whole basket of prioritization. And, you know, again, I'm thinking of the 30-something, 40-somethings, how to find the margin so you can be family.
0: Well, it's like I said earlier, Julie and I just chose to not buy some things. We chose to stay in the older house. We've had the 10-year car plan. And so I think you can find a way. You know, this second income, we've bought the lie that we have to have a second income. Now go actually do the numbers and see, because you probably find out it's really not contributing that much to the spendable income. The other thing is that paycheck you took home, what I found is most people just automatically have retirement taken out. So they haven't realized that they've made some decisions that they could go back and maybe cut it in half or cut it back just to the amount being matched. And like I did, just didn't even fund it for a few years when expenses were high. So I think with people will, I've noticed that people, they just think that's a given. They think the retirement's a given. And that's one of the first places people can look to maybe get some extra cash flow to do things. Let me just say one thing. I've met with more couples, Jim, where they'll be sitting on our couch and the husband says, look at all this money we have in retirement. And the wife just wants some cash. You can't buy kids' braces with retirement funds. Mm. You can't pay for those sporting event dues with retirement funds. Mm. And so we have to talk about that as a couple. But that's one of the biggest disruptors is retirement. Because I've had people come in at $100,000 in their 401k and no money in the bank.
1: Yeah.
0: And so it's better to have $60,000 in your 401k and $20,000 in the bank, right? A little bit less net worth, you paid some tax. So I think that one of the biggest places you can get some freedom is to make sure you're not overfunding retirement too soon.
1: Wow, that's interesting.
0: I mean, I've just seen it. And we just think, wow, that's and so this is where guys and gals, you know, I've seen guys, they're so impressed. Hey, honey, look here, I got all this money in retirement. She doesn't care. Yeah. Show me some cash.
1: Yeah, or show me some time.
0: Yeah, show me some time. Mm.
1: That's what we deal with here, focus on the family. It's typically that issue. The couples that don't have children, there's lots of reasons. You know, some might be a decision. I get it. I think you should. But other couples can't have kids, and, you know, they want kids. For those couples who are in that place, what can they do to invest in posterity when they're not going to be able to have children?
0: Well, look around. You know, maybe there's a parachurch, maybe, you know, Young Life, or there's something at your church. You can invest in people. You can invest, maybe your neighbors. Use some of that financial capital to invest in something. Just keep your antenna up and ask God to show you. In fact, as Julie and I just had this happen just 2 days ago. This gal calls and says, hey, our septic is out. We're trying to have this women's ministry in our home, and I'm just hoping that the toilets work. We don't have the money. So just yesterday, Jim, this is a real life story. I told Julie, I said, write a check for $5,000 and send it to them and say, we want you to make sure you can still have ministry, and the toilets will flush. So when these women come over, she has 16 women coming to her home. Mm-hmm. So I would just say, if you don't have kids, just look around and have this generous mindset to where if you have the financial capability to do it, you know, instead of just building bigger piles, invest in stuff. So we invested in a septic yesterday.
1: I was going to give you credit for that. Not many donors are excited about investing in toilets. So,
0: well,
1: way to go.
0: Well, let me say one other thing about that. That's not deductible, Jim. And I would say to donors, it's okay. Some of the most fun generosity Julie and I do is not deductible because you look around and find needs.
1: Yeah.
0: Maybe it's that waitress or the cleaning lady when you pick up your dry cleaning, whatever it is.
1: Let me ask you, the one thing that I've seen in myself, and I think it's true of all of us, when you do that kind of giving, that kind of investing in the future, what benefit do you receive for that? I find that far more rewarding than just buying something.
0: Well, you know, we won't know the side of heaven, all the impact of our generosity, right? But, you know, it's mostly just knowing that you were obedient. I was sitting on the couch Monday night with Julie, and we got this call, and I'm like, I said, I think we need to send them some money. She goes, yeah. She goes, what are you thinking? So anyway, I just think we need to be obedient.
1: Yeah.
0: I just got a text. My son sent a text that he just shared with somebody. He was working out in college. and challenge

0: just guy to go to church. So now 14 years later, he got a thing, this guy saying he met his wife there, he knows the Lord, he got directions. You just never know.
1: Oh, that's great.
0: You just be obedient to where God has you with how you use your money and how you share the gospel and just see what God does.
2: Mm-hmm. Go back a bit, Russ, to an earlier day where you and your wife were raising kids and you had those challenges. Did you have some bumps that you hit that kind of, through the school of hard knocks, you learned some lessons?
0: Yes, we did.
2: You're pretty passionate about this.
0: Yes, we did. Yeah. And this is where we just got caught up in the, just the sports thing for kids, mm-hmm. And we find ourselves chasing our tail, right? Running here, running there, running over the place. And so we finally sat down one day and said, why are we doing this? Why don't we go camping? Or why don't we spend some time on the weekends with the kids rather than running off to this? Because we just got caught up in it. So I think, John, we wrote our sports philosophy. And I would encourage folks to really think about that, especially when their kids are younger. Don't just get caught up in this this youth sports industrial complex.
2: And how did the kids respond to camping as opposed to sports?
0: They were only doing this stuff because we were taking them. They didn't care. They loved the camping a lot more. I wish I would have started earlier. But we got our Saturdays back. We wrote our sports philosophy and gave us some more time. And so I think that was one of the biggest things that we were getting out of balance. Mm-hmm. Plus, we had learned to say no to a lot of things. And so that was one thing I talked about in the book. No is a perfectly legitimate answer to things. And we talked about time replacement. One of the chapters in the book talks about time replacement. If we're going to say yes to something, what's going out? Mm-hmm. And it took a while because Julie and I are both type A, choleric, producer type people. And so, saying no to perfectly good things and then writing our sports philosophy at that stage when they were 5 to 10 really helped us.
1: Sometimes with travel schedules, one of the things I did years ago when the boys were, probably 8 and 6, right in that area, I realized I really don't have to have a busy summer travel schedule because most of the donors at Focus and you can control speaking engagements and things like that. So I kind of put a hiatus on travel between Memorial Day and Labor Day. And it sank into my boys so well that I remember a March that was very busy. I traveled a lot. I think Troy was probably 11. Mm. And he said, oh, Dad, that's okay. Because I was feeling bad. Like, I'm not here much right now. He goes, oh, Dad, that's okay. We got the summer right around the corner.
0: Yeah.
1: I was like, okay, he got it. But he felt valued. Yep. Even though I was busy in March, he knew that May was around the corner and we'd start doing the family camping and those mm-hmm. things. But finding ways to look through your children's eyes to say, how do they know I love them?
0: Well, we talked about the sports things. Most of our education of our kids is as we cart them from one largely irrelevant activity to the next, that they look at the back of our heads.
1: Mm-hmm. Yeah,
0: okay.
1: Right.
0: And so that's not good. So you freeing up your schedule. That's why managing your money is to have more time, not more money. Free up your schedule, live in the older house longer, drive the older car longer, spend less than you make, live on one income, save the second income. All those things help you have more time.
1: Yeah.
0: And just being there. Like I said, kids, they just want, think about it. You go to Africa, they don't have starter huts.
1: Right.
0: And back to your illustration earlier, about the playing with the boat. We were over there and the kids were playing with a battery.
1: Yeah.
0: Outside. And so I just think that it's time for a different perspective. And the perspective is, okay, why am I managing my money? To have more life, to get more time. So I can focus on spiritual and social capital being developed in my kids, not just financial capital. And the world's told you, no, you're only successful if you have a bigger house and the more you have and all that. And that's the other thing I had to learn. Joshua 1:8 says, this book of the law shall not depart from your mouth. You should meditate on it day and night and be careful to according to all that is written in it, and then your way will be prosperous, and everything you do will have success. So, Jim, I used to read that and think, Joshua 1:8, I'm going to have money. But read it more slowly. What's the Bible say? Love your wife as Christ loved the church. You're successful. Deuteronomy 8, train up your kids. It says, do according to what's written in here, and then you're successful. So true success has nothing to do with money. It has to do with doing what the Bible says, which is love my wife, train up my children the way they should go, work hardly for my employer, Colossians 3:23. And so we have bought the wrong definition of success, which has really exacerbated the problem of balance. And so once I began to understand, wait a minute, I can be successful and not have money? Yeah. But see, our language betrays us. You go to church, they have a successful business. That person's successful. Do you ever go up and say, man, I'm seeing how you're raising your kids. I'm seeing, Jim, you were successful doing that summer thing. That was a real successful move on your part.
1: Yeah.
0: So we have to really realize that we have bought the world's lie. See, it's lie or truth. And the world says, you're successful if you have money. No, you're successful if you do what God's called you to do.
1: So developing that wisdom to be able to discern those truths, as an older man now, talk to your 25-year-old self. Mm. What are you saying to that younger appetite, the enticement to make money, which is going to take time, but realizing that's not the goal?
0: I would just say, let me just show you the end of the story. See, and what I've been sharing here, and the reason we wrote this book, I wrote this book as a timeout. Hey, manage your money so you don't get to the end of your life and sit like those guys that had $10 million in my office with tears streaming down their face.
1: No relationship.
0: No, Jim, this is why I wrote the book, was to say, hey, everybody, time out. You manage your money so that you don't get to the end of your life and have regrets. Because these people had regrets because they bought the lie that it was all about the money, my self-worth, my success, the more I have, the more content I'll be. And they bought that lie.
1: Yeah.
0: And I'm saying, if you're 20s, you get a chance to start off on the right path. But guess what? Julie and I didn't have a dining room table. We lived in an older house longer. You have to do things different than your friends, but you are not going to regret it. You are not going to regret it. I can guarantee that.
1: I so appreciate that. That was Gene and I. I mean, we slept on the floor. I had come back from Japan. We got married, and I threw blankets on the floor, and I said, this is our futon. And we didn't have a dining room table for like a year and a half. We found one for $99.99. Yep. And it was just so we could sit and eat together. But it was slow growing. And I so appreciate that. And Russ, what you've talked about, we need to tune down or turn down the world's voices to us to say, this is how we got to do it.
0: This is all about right thinking. And we either get our truth from the world or from the Word of God.
1: Yeah.
0: And the truth is that money is not a measure of self-worth. It's not a measure of success. It's not a measure of contentment. The truth is retirement is not the goal of working. The truth is your kids don't need all the stuff you didn't have. They need more of you.
1: Yeah.
0: And less of your stuff. And so since we bought those lies, though, and I talk about that in the book, we get out of balance.
1: Yeah.
0: And so the call is, hey, wait a minute, everybody. Let's just slow down. See, think about it. If you don't think you're trying to retire by 55 or 65, you have another 10 years you're thinking, then you don't have to put as much in retirement when you're 30.
1: Right.
0: And I would just say that that's the paradigm shift. I've been told, you know, this book's been out a while, that that's the paradigm shift. They said, wait a minute, this book's not about money. It's right. about my life. And I've had people say it's totally changed their paradigm and their way to think because it's like they never thought that way. I'm a financial guy, right? I'm supposed to be talking about building bigger piles and managing it. No, no. You invest that pile in what's really going to count for eternity.
1: Mm. Russ, that sums it up. I mean, the title, Your Life Well Spent, is what it's all about. And I just want to say thank you for being with us today. Thank you for the reminder to do the right thing and to think the right way. And if you're in that spot, I don't care what decade you're in, the 20s, the 30s, the 60s, maybe even the 70s, we got to think differently about spending time. Yeah, as a grandparent, what are those grandkids going to remember about you? And this book is a great reminder on the things that we need to say and think about and do to invest in posterity, as Russ has said. So thanks for being with us.
0: Well, Jim, thanks. And I would just sum it up by saying, consider posterity investing in your financial planning, not just prosperity investing.
1: 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I love it. 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
6: If you don't want to take responsibility for your own problems, you don't have to anymore. Now you can blame someone else with the blame game.
7: Okay, it says here I'm always depressed. Okay, I'll blame it on my mom and dad for making such strict rules.
8: Okay, my turn. It says I have a short temper with my wife and kids. It's my ancestry. All my relatives come from a country where everyone has a short temper. I'm off the hook.
6: And that's all there is to it. You just have to find someone else to blame and stay mad at them with the blame game.
9: Oh, no. I drew a responsibility card.
7: Oh, man.
9: It says I can't blame the problem on anyone else, which means I have to grow up.
6: Oh, too bad. 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So come on, play the blame game.
7: It says I have a problem with never taking responsibility for my own faults. Wow, who am I going to blame that on?
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17: Greetings, one and all. I am Eugene Meltzner.
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18: What?
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18: Eugene.
17: Perhaps it's best to start with the dictionary meaning.
18: Eugene.
17: Compression is the process by which the working substance in a heat engine is made more compact.
18: Eugene.
17: It is also the engine cycle during which this process occurs.
18: Eugene.
17: What is it, Mr. Walton? We're on the air.
18: Today's show is not about compression.
17: It isn't?
18: No, it's about compassion.
17: Compassion?
18: That's right.
17: But I don't have anything prepared for... I didn't read about... Oh, my. Oh, this is very embarrassing. I thought... I was certain I heard correctly. And now I've... On television, no less.
18: Now, if you're feeling sorry for Eugene right now, that's part of compassion. And that's also what we're going to talk about here on BTV. So stick around.
19: Coming through!
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22: Welcome back to BTV. Hey, Bernard.
18: Yeah, hey yourself. So what is compassion anyway? Is it just feeling sorry for someone like we did for Eugene, or is it more? And why is it important for us to have and to practice?
17: I have it now. I'm all prepared. Compassion is a sympathetic consciousness of others' distress together with a desire to alleviate it.
18: Meaning?
17: Feeling sorry for someone.
18: We know, Eugene. We covered that already.
17: You did? But I thought I could help you, and now I didn't know that you... Oh, my!
18: Now, people have thought about compassion for a long time. In fact, in the 1600s, a famous playwright named William Shakespeare had this to say on the subject.
1: The quality of mercy is not strained. It droppeth as the gentle rain from heaven upon the place beneath. It is twice blessed. It blesseth him that gives and him that takes. It is enthroned in the hearts of kings. It is an attribute to God himself. And earthly power doth then show likest gods when mercy seasons justice.
18: Now, you probably noticed that he used the word mercy, which is another part of compassion. You also probably noticed that it was hard to understand just about everything else he said. William Shakespeare wasn't the clearest guy in the world.
1: Wilt thou pluck out mine beard and blow it in my face? I resent if thou thine insinuation, Popinjay!
18: You see what I mean. A better way to find out about compassion is to take a look at a few examples of it. And the best way to do that is, well, how else?
13: A story by Bernard.
18: In a little town, there lived a shoemaker named Marty.
19: Shoes of any kind, that's what I make. Pumps, sandals, boots, tennies, clogs. I make a wingtip that's to die for.
18: Marty's shop was a tiny room in a basement. There was only one window in the place, which gave him the eye-level view of the street.
19: What better way to see everybody's shoes?
18: Marty had always been a good man and a devout believer in God. But as he got older, he began to think more about how he could honor and draw closer to his heavenly father.
19: Sure, I love shoes, but come on, they hardly compare to God. What are you thinking?
18: So each night, Marty read his Bible, then prayed earnestly that somehow, some way, he might see Jesus.
19: Now I lay me down to sleep. I pray the Lord my soul to keep. Lord, I know you don't make many physical appearances these days, but if it's possible, I sure would like to see you. Just once. Even a glimpse would be nice. Thanks.
18: One night, after a particularly hard day's work, Marty was so exhausted he fell asleep in mid-prayer.
19: Now I lay me down to...
18: While he was sleeping, a voice said to him,
23: Marty, Marty, look out your window tomorrow, and you shall see me.
18: The voice faded, and Marty jerked awake.
19: Was that you, Lord? Lord? Must have been a dream, but it seems so real. Look out my window, huh? That's silly. You're a silly man, Marty. Go back to sleep.
18: Marty snuggled under the covers and soon returned to Slumberland. But next morning, he couldn't get the voice out of his mind.
19: Maybe it was real.
18: And he set about his daily tasks, looking frequently out the window, just in case.
19: What's the matter with looking? Looking hurts nothing. Well, I'm gonna miss the Lord. If he should walk down my street, give me a break.
18: It was a cold, snowy day, and as morning wore on, Marty saw the usual passers-by and people from the neighborhood, including an old soldier named Stephen who lived in a basement across the street. Marty knew Stephen traded his room for small chores.
19: Looks like he's gonna shovel the snow off the walk. Good, it needs it.
18: But Stephen only shoveled two scoops full of snow when Marty saw him stop and lean against the wall, too weak to continue. Marty felt sorry for the old soldier and called to him from his shop door.
19: Stephen, what are you doing? Come in here and warm yourself.
18: Filling two mugs with hot tea, Marty handed one to Stephen along with some crackers and cheese. Stephen devoured them hungrily.
19: Hey, slow down, Stephen. You want to make yourself sick?
24: Sorry, I haven't eaten in a while.
19: Well, there's plenty more. Take your time.
24: Thank you, Marty.
18: He took another bite and noticed Marty looking out the window.
24: Are you waiting for someone?
19: Sort of.
18: Marty sheepishly revealed his dream from the night before and told Stephen that, as silly as it seems, he's waiting for the Lord.
24: Well, I don't think it's silly at all. You go right on a-looking.
18: And with that, Stephen downed the tea in his mug, then left to continue his work, refreshed and invigorated.
19: Goodbye, Stephen.
24: Goodbye, Marty.
19: Well, at least he agrees with me. Of course, he also talks to his shovel, but hey, support is support.
25: We interrupt this story about compassion to bring you a great act of compassion.
26: Man,
2: Mercy! Mercy! Have mercy on a blind beggar!
3: Oh, quiet, Bartimaeus. The master doesn't have time for the likes of you.
2: Jesus, son of David, have mercy on me!
3: Wait,
2: mercy, son of David, mercy!
4: Bring him here.
3: Now, what do you know? Buck up, Bartimaeus, old boy. The master wants to see you. Come on. Ah, here he is, master. Bartimaeus the beggar.
2: Have mercy on me, son of David.
5: What do you want me to do for you?
2: My sight, master. I want my sight.
5: Go your way. Your faith has made you whole.
2: Oh, I can see. I can see. I can see. Oh, thank you, Jesus. Thank you. Oh, thank you. Yes, I can see. I can see.
25: We now return you to your regularly scheduled programming.
8: And now it's time for...
9: Who's Got Compassion?
8: Yes, it's Who's Got Compassion, the game show where contestants pit their knowledge against one another for fabulous prizes, all to answer the question...
9: Who's Got Compassion?
8: Our contestants this time are a young man from Maple Avenue, Sam.
26: Hi.
8: And three-time returning champion, Courtney.
26: Yeah!
8: And now here's the host of Who's Got Compassion, the one, the only, Dale Martwinkle.
3: Thank you, thank you, and thank you, Dan Perdue.
8: You're welcome, Dale.
3: Welcome to the show, everyone. For those of you who may not know how we play our game, I'm going to give the contestants a series of one- or two-word clues about famous incidents of compassion. From those clues, they have to tell me the name of the incident, the story behind the incident, and most important, the person or persons in the story who's got compassion. Contestants, do you understand the rules?
26: We sure do.
27: Sure do.
3: Then let's get started. Here are your first set of clues. The Bible, Old Testament, river, bulrushes, basket. Yes, Courtney?
26: Baby Moses?
3: Right. And the story?
26: The children of Israel lived for many years in the land of Egypt. The Pharaoh didn't like the fact that the Hebrews had become such a large nation, so he ordered that they be made slaves.
28: Oh!
26: Then he commanded that all newborn Hebrew boys be thrown into the Nile River.
28: No! No! No!
26: But baby Moses' mother made a basket from bulrushes, waterproofed it with tar, then put Moses in it and put it in the river. One of Pharaoh's daughters saw the basket and sent a servant to fetch it. When she opened it, there was the baby. She was filled with love and took him to the palace to live as her own child.
3: So, who's got compassion?
26: Pharaoh's daughter.
3: You're absolutely right. Okay, contestants, here's your next set of clues. The Bible. Yes, Sam?
26: The Good Samaritan?
3: Oh, no. I'm sorry, Sam. Although that is a very good example of compassion, it's just not the one we're looking for here.
26: Rats.
3: Let's continue on with the clues. Old Testament. A king. Yes, Sam?
26: King Saul and David? You know, when David saved his life in the cave?
3: No, sorry, Sam. That's also not what we're looking for.
26: Double rats.
3: Okay, so far we have the Bible, Old Testament, and a king. Here are the rest of the clues. Friendship, crippled, son. Yes, Courtney?
26: Is it Mephibosheth?
3: That's right!
9: Who?
26: Mephibosheth.
9: Oh!
26: See, when the shepherd David became king, the first thing he did was defeat his enemies. Then he wondered if there was anyone still living from Saul's family.
29: I wonder if there's anyone still living from Saul's family.
26: He found out that Jonathan, Saul's son and David's best friend, had a son named Mephibosheth.
9: Who?
26: Mephibosheth.
9: Oh!
26: Who was still alive, but crippled in both feet. David sent for him and gave him all the lands and property that belonged to Jonathan and Saul.
29: I hereby grant all the lands and property that belonged to Jonathan and Saul back to Mephibosheth.
26: Who?
9: Mephibosheth!
26: Oh. And from then on, he lived in the palace and ate at the king's table.
3: So, who's got compassion?
26: King David!
3: Right again!
26: Triple rat!
25: And now, back to Bernard's story about compassion.
18: Marty sat back down to work, still looking out the window periodically, hoping to see the Savior pass by. After a while, he saw a woman stop at the wall across the street. She was a stranger, poorly dressed and carrying a baby in her arms. She stood with her back to the icy wind, trying to shield her baby from the cold. Marty bounded out of his door and ran over to her.
19: Hey, you lady.
0: Sir?
19: Why are you standing out here with your baby in the cold? Come inside, for goodness sake.
18: They all went back inside Marty's shop, where he sat the young woman down by the stove.
19: You get warm while I get some food ready for you and the baby.
0: Oh, thank you, kind sir. We haven't eaten since yesterday.
18: Marty brought out some soup for the woman and porridge for the baby.
19: Yes, dig in.
0: Oh, but my baby.
19: Don't worry, I'll feed him. I know how to handle babies. I've had kids of my own. Although they never write a call now. They're all big doctors and lawyers. And do they have time for the old man? But I'm rambling. You go ahead and eat.
18: The woman thanked God and then ate as Marty tended the baby.
19: You mind if I ask you a question?
0: Go ahead.
19: Why are you wearing summer clothes in the dead of winter? Don't you have anything warmer?
0: No, I don't. I had to pawn my coat for $5 last week.
18: Marty handed her the baby, then went to his closet and brought back an old cloak.
19: Here,
18: he said, handing it to the woman.
19: Wrap the baby in this. It'll keep him warm.
18: Marty then fished in his pocket and pulled out a $5 bill.
0: Oh, no, sir, I couldn't.
19: Yes, you can. Don't be ridiculous. What are you going to do, walk around until you freeze to death? Take it. Get your coat out of hock.
18: The woman stared at the gifts in shock, then burst into tears.
0: Oh, God bless you, sir. God bless you.
18: That said, she took the cloak and money, picked up the baby, and left.
19: Guess she's not one for long goodbyes.
0: Oh, and goodbye.
25: We interrupt Bernard's story about compassion again to bring you this word from, Bernard.
18: Okay, so far we've heard some great examples explaining what compassion is.
29: Thinkest thou those examples were better than mine? A pox upon thee for a knave!
18: Yes, but they still don't answer the questions of just why compassion is so important and why we should practice it. We'll talk about that when BTV comes back right after this.
29: Fie on thee, cuckold!
18: Oh, be quiet.
25: Spoons.
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8: And now it's time for Did You Know?
26: Did you know that in the Bible there are several words used to describe compassion and mercy, including kindness, loving kindness, goodness, grace, favor, pity, and steadfast love?
7: No, but did you know that one meaning of the Greek word for compassion is to be moved down to the pit of your stomach? Sort of like having a gut feeling.
8: Well, you know it now, and don't you forget it.
18: We know that many great people practice compassion. That means it must be important, but why? Why should we practice compassion?
3: Let's move on to the third set of clues. These will be a little bit harder.
7: Harder?
3: Ancient Rome. A slave. A thorn. A lame paw. Friendship. Yes, Courtney.
26: Is it Androcles and the Lion?
3: Yes, and the story.
26: Androcles was a slave in Rome who ran away and hid in a cave. One day, a lion came into the cave. Androcles thought the lion would eat it. But instead, the lion limped as he walked. Androcles looked at the lion's paw and found a thorn in it. He removed the thorn and the two became great friends. But one day, while the lion was out hunting, soldiers came to the cave and found Androcles.
1: Oi! Here he is!
26: They took him back to be torn apart by a wild beast in the arena. When they opened the arena doors, who should run in but the lion? He had been captured too! They rushed together, full of happiness at being reunited. Androcles hugged the lion, and the lion licked Androcles. And they were both spared from death.
3: So, who's got compassion?
26: Androcles and the lion!
3: You're absolutely right!
18: That's one reason why we should have compassion. If we expect it from others, we have to give it ourselves. It's called the golden rule.
9: Do unto others as you would have others do unto you.
18: But is that the only reason to practice compassion so that we can get something out of it? No, there's a much deeper and greater reason. And that reason is...
25: We interrupt Bernard's explanation about compassion to bring you the conclusion of his story about compassion.
18: Once the young woman and her baby left, Marty got back to work, glancing frequently out the window in hopes that Jesus would pass by. Soon he saw an old woman walking home from the market, pulling behind her a small wagon of groceries. In the wagon was a sack of apples.
12: Now where did she get apples in the dead of winter?
18: The woman stopped momentarily to tie her shoe, and when she did, a boy in a tattered cap sneaked up behind her, snatched an apple out of the bag, and tried to sneak away.
12: Uh-oh. I see a bad moon arising.
18: But before he could, the woman grabbed his sleeve.
12: I knew it!
18: The boy tried to escape, but the woman held onto him and knocked his cap off his head, grabbing a handful of hair in the process. Marty bolted out of his shop and ran up to the woman and the boy.
12: Hold it! Stop it! Woman, learn to forgive! Can't you both just get along?
14: I'll make him think get along! Steal from me, will you? Call the police!
7: No, please don't arrest me. I'm the only provider for my mother and sister. Without me, they'll starve.
14: Well, that serves you and them right. You ought to be whipped for what you've done.
7: No!
12: Woman, that's the way we do things. But that's not the way God does them. If he should be whipped for stealing an apple, what should be done to us for our sins?
18: The woman took a step back as Marty continued.
12: God wants us to forgive, or else we won't be forgiven. That means everyone, a thoughtless youngster most of all.
18: There was a long pause. Finally, the woman shook her head and sighed.
14: I know what you say is right and true, but youngsters are terribly spoiled these days.
12: Then we old ones have to show them better, huh?
14: Well, yes, I suppose, of course. Don't fret, child. All is forgiven.
18: She patted him on the shoulder, then started off, pulling her wagon behind her. Suddenly, the boy ran after her.
7: Wait!
18: The woman stopped.
14: Yes?
7: I'm going that way. May I pull the wagon for you?
14: Well, that would be very nice, young man. Thank you.
18: Marty watched them go, then sighed.
12: I'm getting too old for this stuff.
18: He went back to his shop, but by now the light had gone and he couldn't see well enough to continue. So he ate dinner, got into bed, read his Bible, and prayed.
12: Me again, Lord. Sorry I was so silly today for believing in a dream that I would see you and everything. I'm an old man, and sometimes we hope when we should know better. Still, it would have been nice to... Well, you know, not that I'm complaining. Anyway, amen.
18: Soon he fell asleep. While he was sleeping, the voice again came to him.
23: Marty. Marty.
18: But this time, Marty answered.
12: Lord, is that you?
23: Marty.
12: I looked for you all day, Lord, but you never came. Not that I'm complaining, but what gives?
23: Martin, don't you know me? It is I.
18: Suddenly, out of the darkness stepped old Stephen, who smiled, then vanished.
15: It is I.
18: And out of the darkness stepped the young mother and her child. The mother smiled, the baby laughed. Then they too vanished.
15: It is I.
18: Once again, out of the darkness stepped the old woman and the boy, who both smiled and then vanished.
15: It is I.
18: Marty looked confused.
12: Pardon me, Lord, I'm sorry, but I don't get it.
23: Marty, I was hungry and you gave me food. I was thirsty and you gave me drink. I was a stranger and you took me in, naked, and you clothed me. Inasmuch as you did this unto the least of these, my brothers, you did it unto me.

0: Did you catch it? It was right there at the end. The best reason of all for us to practice compassion. In fact, Shakespeare said it at the end of his speech.
1: I didst?
0: Yes.
1: Huh? Knew it well, did I? And well spoken, twas. Just what didst I say?
0: That mercy is an attribute to God himself. An earthly power doth then show like as God's when mercy seasons justice.
1: Oh, yes, yes, of course, but what dost it mean? The clearest man in the world I am not, as thou well knowest.
0: It simply means that when we practice compassion, it brings us closer to God. In fact, we're showing it to Jesus himself, which is only fitting since he showed us the greatest act of compassion in history, John 3:16. For God so loved the world, he gave his only begotten Son, that whoever would believe in him should not perish, but have eternal life.
2: Now that's a great reason.
0: It certainly is. Well, that's all the time we have for today. If you'll excuse me, I need to go practice some compassion. See you next time on BTV.
3: 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Thanks for coming!
4: In Galatians 5, verse 14, the Apostle Paul writes that the whole Old Testament law is fulfilled in one simple phrase: you shall love your neighbor as yourself. 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After all, that's the way we'd like to be treated, isn't it? Well, that's all for this time. 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
5: Welcome to Preparedness Thoughts with John Stephenson. John understands the importance of being prepared. Through rain, rocks, and snow, he has seen it all and survived. He has seen major disasters like Mount St. Helens and how vehicles were stopped in the street from the volcanic ash. Earthquakes, too, including the Loma Prieta earthquake, which felt like it wouldn't stop shaking. People were without electricity and could not hardly buy groceries or gasoline. The homeless lit bonfires in the streets. The Bay Bridge and other freeways were broken. God only knows what will be next.
6: 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We invite Jesus Christ through the Holy Spirit to guide us as we examine how our preparations can be used to preserve the life of ourselves, our family, and others. Last time I talked to you about food storage basics, and today I will talk again about having food to get through a difficult time. The most basic foods are wheat, sugar, salt, oil, and flavorings. You want to have a reasonably good manual wheat grinder and a large cast iron pot with a lid. Propane camp stove is a good idea, with extra propane. Also, regular multivitamins are good. I specified a cast iron pot because your body will get the iron it needs from cast iron. The wheat grinder will cost between $100 and $300, and 100 pounds of wheat costs less than $100. If you are sensitive to wheat, you can buy an ancient wheat, such as spelt or emmer, which costs about twice as much as wheat. Hard wheat is better than soft wheat for bread and for storage. Another great use of wheat is wheat sprouts or wheatgrass juice. This is a great source for year-round chlorophyll, which green vegetables or leafy green vegetables provide. It can take as long as 2 weeks to soak and grow wheatgrass. Remember, you are eating more for health than for pleasure. In stressful or difficult times, expect to need lots of extra calories. Sugar and oil are the easiest source of calories, even though we don't want them in our current day-to-day diet. For every 100 pounds of wheat you buy, get 25 pounds of sugar and a gallon or two of oil and 5 pounds of iodized salt. You want the iodine because it's essential for good health. A few people are concerned about a nuclear accident. If you are concerned with that, get potassium iodide tablets. That is so that your thyroid gland fills up with good iodine instead of the radioactive iodine, which would kill your thyroid gland. After the 1986 Chernobyl Russian nuclear meltdown, many of those local Russian people lost their thyroid gland. Another part of food storage is to have food for your pets. In a pinch, bread can work for them and for you too. So as you look to the future, whatever natural disasters we might face, it's up to you to evaluate the possibilities and decide what it is you want to prepare for. It is a sure thing that if you do not look and do not prepare for anything, you just might starve. Or you could die just waiting for our government to give you the food you want. Just look at how many weeks it took our government to provide meaningful assistance to the victims of the Katrina hurricane in 2005. As Christians, we want to help others and not be the ones asking for help. I know there's plenty of people who rightly ask for and receive government assistance, and that is good and right for them. But our Christian standard is to help others, and to be in a position where we can help others, we need to have extra on hand to give. Scientists study the Earth, and some of them are saying that the United States has several very major earthquake faults, which are about due for a quake. There is also Yellowstone Caldera, or supervolcano, and some say it's about due to go off also. The destruction from any of these events could cause global or national food shortages. Shortages that are so great that they would not be measured in weeks or months, but I think in years. We really don't know when a natural disaster would occur. It could be in 5 days or 5 years. So start your preparations now, before there's an urgent need and what you want is hard to find. Remember to give thanks to God for the blessings that you do have.
5: 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John Stephenson, P.O. 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

There are two basic ways to interpret God's word from the standpoint of a historical perspective of the Bible. Sometimes denominations are built around these, and other times it's just a matter of what a Christian's been exposed to. There is the matter of what we call covenants, and another matter of what we call dispensations. And the difference in those is extremely important as you begin to study your Bible. Now, I have searched the Bible to find whether or not there are eight covenants or not. I know it's mentioned in the margin of the Scofield Bible, but I have not been able to discover that there are eight covenants.

0: flood is over. The earth has been judged. Noah steps into a new world, and God speaks. What God gives Noah is far more than a fresh start. It's a covenant, a divine promise that reveals the faithfulness of God, the value of human life, and his mercy toward a world still marked by sin. And what God establishes with Noah will reach far beyond one man, one family, or one generation. This is Hope for Today with Bible teacher David Hawking. And we're continuing our series In the Beginning as David takes us into Genesis chapter 9, verses 1 through 17, for day one of his message, God's Covenant with Noah. Stay tuned. And just before David takes us into the Word, we want to let you know about a free resource available right now from the Hope for Today website. It's called Does God Truly Love Me? You know, maybe someone you know needs the biblical assurance that the God we're studying in this series loves them. Or maybe you're the one that needs that reminder yourself. I think we all do from time to time. Does God Truly Love Me is written by our good friend Richard A. Bennett, and it's available as a free download in multiple languages right on our homepage at davidhawking.org. 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Click download, read it, and by the way, share it with as many folks as you like. That's Does God Truly Love Me at davidhawking.org. Well, let's get started now. Here's David with day one of God's Covenant with Noah. In our text, Genesis chapter 9, verses 1 through 17.
1: You know, one of the most beautiful things about this whole section of Scripture is the character of God that's displayed in it. We've tried to bring that out to you in the whole matter of the flood, and this is no exception. God's covenant with Noah as he comes out of the ark. A friend of mine, Maury Carlson, who attends here, gave me an old hymn that I have never heard of, and I do love to collect old hymn books and old songs. It's been a pastime of mine. And this one I've never seen before. It was copyrighted in 1923. It was called The Upper Window. It's hard to find many hymns about Noah other than that little cute rap song called Noah Found Grace in the Eyes of the Lord. But this is called The Upper Window. Just listen to this. Really interesting. When God spake unto Noah and told him, build the ark, the Lord knew well the vessel would be cheerless and dark. So God said, build a window without look toward the sky, that when it's dark and lonesome, you'll see me standing by. The storms will come, but fear not. O Noah, I am nigh, and through the upper window, you'll see me standing by. It may be that affliction will rock and rend your frame until your mortal body is seared with fevered flame, but do not be discouraged. Just lift your tear-dimmed eye, and through the upper window, you'll see me standing by. Perhaps you'll suffer losses like houses, lands, and gold, and you will feel you're homeless and penniless and old. But sweetest peace and comfort will lift your painful sigh when through the upper window, you'll see me standing by. It may be that bereavement will take a loved one dear, a soul that brought you gladness, real happiness, and cheer. But it will cheer your sad heart when loved ones from you fly, when through the upper window, you'll see me standing by. So the storms will come, but fear not. O Noah, I am nigh, and through the upper window, you'll see me standing by. Isn't that a neat little thought? An old song from 1923. Genesis 9, beginning at verse 1. And God blessed Noah and his sons and said unto them, be fruitful and multiply and replenish the earth. And the fear of you and the dread of you shall be upon every beast of the earth and upon every fowl of the air, upon all that moveth upon the earth and upon all the fishes of the sea. Into your hand are they delivered. Every moving thing that liveth shall be meat for you. Even as the green herb have I given you all things. But flesh with the life thereof, which is the blood thereof, shall ye not eat. And surely your blood of your lives will I require. At the hand of every beast will I require it, and at the hand of man, at the hand of every man's brother, will I require the life of man. Whoso sheddeth man's blood, by man shall his blood be shed. For in the image of God made he man. And you, be ye fruitful and multiply, bring forth abundantly in the earth and multiply therein. And God spake unto Noah and to his sons with him, saying, and I Behold, I establish my covenant with you and with your seed after you, and with every living creature that is with you, of the fowl, of the cattle, and of every beast of the earth with you, from all that go out of the ark to every beast of the earth. And I will establish my covenant with you, neither shall all flesh be cut off any more by the waters of a flood, neither shall there any more be a flood to destroy the earth. And God said, this is the token of the covenant which I make between me and you, and every living creature that is with you, for perpetual generations. I do set my bow in the cloud, and it shall be for a token of a covenant between me and the earth. And it shall come to pass, when I bring a cloud over the earth, that the bow shall be seen in the cloud. And I will remember my covenant, which is between me and you and every living creature of all flesh. And the water shall no more become a flood to destroy all flesh. And the bow shall be in the cloud, and I will look upon it, that I may remember the everlasting covenant between God and every living creature of all flesh that is upon the earth. And God said unto Noah, this is the token of the covenant which I have established between me and all flesh that is upon the earth. Will you join me, please, in a moment of prayer? Lord, we ask that in these moments together, you will open up our minds and hearts to your word. You'll guide us by your Holy Spirit. You'll encourage the hearts of those who may be discouraged, defeated, needing a special touch from you. Lord, may our focus on your character and who you are, may it encourage us to trust you and not lean to our own understanding. May we, Father, once again know that you're the faithful God. You will keep your word. And we thank you for that. Heaven and earth may pass away, but your word will never pass away. Thank you, Lord, in Jesus' name. Amen. There are two basic ways to interpret God's word from the standpoint of a historical perspective of the Bible. There is the matter of what we call covenants and another matter of what we call dispensations. I don't know how many of you have a Scofield Reference Bible, but let's just find out. Raise your hand if you have a Scofield Reference Bible. Dr. C.I. Scofield, who the original edition was in 1909, was a lawyer, and he was influenced very greatly by John Darby of the Plymouth Brethren. And Dr. C.I. Scofield wanted to understand God's word from an overview point of view. And it was in his Bible that he came up with eight covenants and seven dispensations. Now, I have searched the Bible to find whether or not there are eight covenants or not. I know it's mentioned in the margin of the Scofield Bible, but I have not been able to discover that there are eight covenants. I have found five of them. You see, because I have this loyalty to the words of Scripture, I want to know that the Bible says there are eight covenants. And when he mentioned certain covenants, I looked it up and never found the word covenant connected with the covenant that he said was there. So in terms of the covenants of the Bible, there are five. And before we're done, I'm going to give you all five of them and tell you why they're important. Now, covenants deal with contracts or wills or testaments. The very first covenant of God is the one here in Genesis 9 called the Noah covenant, at least the first time the word covenant is mentioned. It's a contract that God has made, and this one with the whole human race. There's also the covenant with Abraham, and we'll get into that a little bit later. The very word covenant appears 292 times in the English Bible. Interestingly, 272 of them are in the Old Testament. The actual Hebrew word, berith, you might have seen in the paper or read in a magazine somewhere where you see the name B'nai Berith, Sons of the Covenant, a Jewish organization. Berith appears actually 286 times, though it's only translated covenant 272 times. In the New Testament, we have a Greek word, diatheke. It appears 33 times, and interestingly, 17 of them are in the book of Hebrews, comparing God's old covenant with God's new covenant. Now, I'm heading somewhere, so just stay with me. I know some of this, you wonder where it's going. I mean, I don't care if it's two times or 292. Why are you talking about this? Hang on. There's a method to my madness. Now, your Bible is divided into two parts. The first part, which has 39 books in it, in the English Old Testament, is called what? The Old Testament or covenant. Now, that is the law. Now, the 27 books of the New Testament, are called what? The New Testament or the New Covenant. The Old Covenant is law, so the New Covenant is wrong. Easy mistake to make because we think of law and grace. Interestingly, the New Covenant is blood. And one of the interesting things about the New Covenant as it relates to the Old Covenant is the Old Covenant was only enforced by blood. So there's a connection between all of God's covenants as it relates to blood, the sacrificial system, the promises of God, and so forth. A little bit more about that later. Now, set that aside for a moment. That's one way to look at the whole Bible, and I can see it very clearly because even in the book of Galatians in the New Testament, it tells us to look at the whole Bible that way. For an example, it tells us when God gave his covenant to Abraham, Genesis 12 and following, that when he gave it, he was preaching the gospel that's in the New Testament to Abraham. And that all of us as Gentiles, if you are that, who come to know the Lord, we are saved because of something in God's covenant to Abraham. So you see, studying covenants

denominations all hold a view of covenant theology which equates Israel with the Church of Jesus Christ. That is, they believe that all the promises of God to Israel are fulfilled in the church. So the church is the new Israel. The Mormons believe that also. And there are a lot of Christians all over America who believe that Israel, being in unbelief and over there, is just a national political deal, and it has nothing to do with the promises of God. Wrong. You see, in addition to covenants, there's also the matter of dispensations. Now, I don't want to confuse you. Now, C.I. Schofield said there were seven dispensations, but I have not been able to see that in the Bible. I often like to say to my students that the Bible brings very interesting insight to all the commentaries that are on your shelf. It's like you go to school and they tell you that you get all these books and commentaries and they'll help you to understand the Bible. And the longer you're a Christian, the more you read the Bible, the more you realize the Bible brings understanding to those commentaries. Now, folks, if there are not clear-cut verses saying this is a dispensation, then we have no proof that it is. And in the Schofield Bible, it breaks it up into seven dispensations, calls the first one innocence before Adam falls into sin, that's a dispensation. But the Bible doesn't say so, but they say so. And so they make a nice, in fact, they're wonderful charts you can buy in a Christian bookstore, and you can even blow them up, put them as big signs, and have a wonderful time teaching God's people. But it would help if you have some verses to prove your point. Now, are dispensations taught in the Bible? Yes. Well, how many are there? Well, let's take a look at it. Ephesians chapter 1, verse 10 is the only place where it's mentioned. It says that in the dispensation, there's the word, of the fullness of, is the next word time singular or plural? Plural. So I know there's at least more than one. He might gather together in one all things in Christ, both which are in heaven, which are on earth, even in him. Now I know there are three. You say, well, how do you know that? Well, obviously, there's one before he's talking, there's one while he's talking, and there's one still coming when everything's gathered under the headship of Christ. Did you follow that? You see, if you're being real strict with the grammar of Ephesians 1:10, there's at least three dispensations. Whatever was in the past, which we could say is all Old Testament, law, whatever. There's the matter of the church age, which he's discussing in the book of Ephesians. And there's also the matter of the coming kingdom, the millennial reign of Christ, which is what is in the last part of the verse. The time when everything is going to be gathered under the headship and rulership of the Lord Jesus Christ. And that's called the fullness, the capstone of all the times. Now, that's not sequential time. It's talking about seasons, ways in which God has worked. So now I know that God has some very strong distinctions in how he works in this world. He has worked through Israel and the law in a particular way. He works through the church, which was unknown in the Old Testament, but began on the day of Pentecost in Acts 2 and will continue until the rapture of the church. He works differently in the church age when he's pouring out his spirit on all nations of the world and drawing multitudes of Gentiles into the true olive branch of the Jews, the true Israel, the believing Jews. And then one day he's going to have another brand new way of managing things as Jesus Christ will rule in Jerusalem, the Son of David sitting on the throne, ruling over the whole world in what's called the millennial reign or the thousand-year reign of Jesus Christ. So there are dispensations and covenants. And some people say that the two don't go together. Here's what I'd like to say to you. Whatever the Bible teaches is what we should believe. Amen? You understand that? So people ask you, do you believe in covenants? The answer is yes. I believe in five of them. Do you believe in dispensations? Yes. How many do you think there are? Well, there's at least three. That's all I know from Ephesians 1:10. By the way, the word dispensation in Greek in Ephesians 1:10 is our English word economy. Oikonomia, or really the law of the house, how something is managed. It was a word used of stewards who are managing things on behalf of the owner. So dispensation is how the people of God are managing the affairs of the Lord in any given particular time period, which God would designate. And Israel was a theocracy, a God-ruled society, and the pupil of God's eye, and God saw the world through Israel. And the law was extremely important to that. But we were under the law, and it was a tutor and a schoolmaster that brought us to Christ, that we would be justified by faith. And now in the church age, whether you're Jew or Gentile, all are one in the Lord Jesus. And one day, all the world, including unbelievers as well as believers, will be under the domination authority of Jesus Christ, and the world would be
ruled by him in justice and equity for the first time in its history.

0: Now, that's just a quick synopsis. So what has that got to do with the covenant with Noah? Let's go back to Genesis 9. I'd like to divide the chapter just simply into two categories, or at least the first 17 verses. By the way, from verse 18 down to the end is probably one of the most controversial passages in the entire Bible, the race issue and the curse of Canaan. Noah had three sons, Shem, Ham, and Japheth. Is that the Negroid, Mongoloid, and Caucasian races? It was a little song we learned in Sunday school that thought there might be a little bit more than three races. It said, Jesus loves the little children of the world, red and yellow, black and white. So they came up with four. After Mendel's laws of genetics, they kind of talked about five, a nice non-controversial subject. But in these first 17 verses, I'd like to divide it into two categories. First, we have a command to obey. It's very interesting to see, since the human race is starting over again, how God approached this. Did you know that Jewish people teach, Jewish rabbis, that what we have here are what we call the Noahic instruction for Gentiles? That is, if you're a Gentile who is favorable to the Jewish people and you really seem to be heart and soul with them, you follow the Noahic commandments, which are basically in Genesis 9. It's very interesting. If you want to be a Gentile proselyte to Judaism, and you need to pay attention to these commandments here. So there's a command to obey, and we want to take a look at it because that's how God starts all over again. And all of our history from that time to now has been operating under this divine mandate given here in Genesis 9, 1 to 7. Then in verses 10 to 17, we'll look at the covenant that we are to remember. There's a command to obey, and there's a covenant to remember. Obedience really is rooted in the blessing of God. It says, God blessed Noah and his sons. Boy, did he ever bless them. They escaped the flood. What a blessing. I ask you, if you're a Christian, are you blessed? You've escaped hell. Amen? You say, I don't have a job. Who cares if the Lord's come today? Amen? And I know some of you are out of work, been praying for that every day, man. Lord, just come. I liked it the other day. One of our guys here called me and he said, David, it's down to this issue and I need advice and counsel. I know you'll shoot straight with me. It's just, here's what it is. It's either bankruptcy or the rapture. You know, we laughed a little bit about that. I suggest there might be another way. But anyway, we had a kind of a few amusing moments there for a moment. Because that's the way a lot of us are, you know. Hey, if he doesn't come, man, I've got to do so. I got to file bankruptcy or something, man. I'm in a mess. God blessed Noah. There's not a believer here, no matter what the condition of your life, no matter what problems you have, that haven't been mightily blessed of the Lord. You are blessed with every spiritual blessing in the heavenly places in Christ.
1: You're listening to Hope for Today with Bible teacher David Hawking. And David's teaching us today from Genesis chapter 9, verses 1 through 17. It's day one of his message, God's Covenant with Noah, all part of our series, In the Beginning. And David's back in just a moment or so to wrap up things for today's program. But first, Matt and I want to tell you about a couple of excellent resources for your home Bible study library. Matt?
2: Jim, one of our featured resources this month is my dad's sermon outlines and notes for our upcoming series in Galatians.
1: Yes, purchase the pack now, and you'll be all prepared, all prepped, to get the very most out of the series.
2: And one of the reasons we are so excited about this series is reflected in a comment my dad makes in the sermon notes for the first message.
1: Go ahead and share some of that, man.
2: Okay, it reads, Paul gives us five aspects of the cross of Christ. Mm. He shows us that all Christian life, growth, and success is dealt with at the cross. The cross is foundational to our salvation and to our understanding of spiritual growth in the Lord. We need to fully understand the depth to which the cross goes for our sin in redeeming us, not only from the penalty of sin, but from its control and power in our lives. If we do not understand this, we will flounder and fall into many of the errors that he deals with in the letter to the Galatians. End quote. Yeah.
1: And Matt, in that same note document, again, for the first message, the sermon notes for the first message for the Galatians series, your dad shares some history and background on Galatia, and he defines essential terms, explores the calling of Paul to apostleship ministry, and provides perfect cross-references as well as a summary to wrap up the study.
2: Well, this is typical of the sermon outline and notes for each message in the Galatians series.
1: And the Galatians series sermon notes and outlines pack will make this series really come alive.
2: And come home to your heart.
1: That's the idea, yeah. Get the special pack of David's sermon notes for our upcoming series in Galatians. The price,
2: just $10.
1: Just $10. Yeah.
2: This resource will be a blessing to you, and your purchase helps the ongoing ministry of Hope for Today.
1: Well, and by the way, if you missed any part of today's program or a recent program, listen, we keep the most recent Hope for Today programs available on our website in the radio section for a limited time. 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
1: It's no secret the American diet ranks pretty low on the healthiness scale, but I'll bet it's even worse than you thought. I'm Dr. Catherine Albrecht, back in a moment to tell you how American cuisine impacts healthy foreigners.
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1: Sucking down Coca-Cola and stuffing our gullets with French fries may be the American way, but people from other countries find it hard to stomach. A recent study had a group of healthy Tanzanian men switch from their plant-based diet to a greasier, more processed American diet. In just 2 short weeks, those poor guys put on an average of 6 pounds. Their bodies were racked with inflammation, and their immune systems took a nosedive. I'm a patriotic American, and I love my country, but I'm not so sure about our diet. I'm Dr. Catherine Albrecht for StartMail.com, the private AI-free alternative to Yahoo, Gmail, and Apple Mail.
3: Joshua 1:8 says this book of the law shall not depart from your mouth. You shall meditate on it day and night and be careful to according to all that is written in it, and in your way will be prosperous, and everything you do will have success.
4: This is Focus on the Family Minute with Russ Crossan talking about how most people have the wrong idea of success and how they should actually define it.
3: So, Jim, I used to read that and think, Joshua 1:8, I'm going to have money. But read it more slowly. What's the Bible say? Love your wife as Christ loved the church. You're successful. Deuteronomy 8, train up your kids. It says, do according to what's written in here, and then you're successful. So true success has nothing to do with money. It has to do with doing what the Bible says, which is love my wife, train up my children the way they should go, work heartily for my employer, Colossians 3:23. And so we have bought the wrong definition of success, which has really exacerbated the problem of balance.
4: More from Russ Crossan on what true success is and what the Bible says about it at familyminute.org.
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6: Norway.

0: When Christians live their lives in a way that is pleasing to God, people should notice. Today on Truth for Life, Alistair Begg examines the Apostle Paul's teaching to find out how we can point others to Jesus, even by the way we grieve and prepare for death. Let's turn in our Bibles to 1 Thessalonians chapter 4.
1: To become a Christian is a mind-altering experience. Anyone who says it isn't, it doesn't understand what it means to be a Christian. We are not to be afraid of that phrase, although it has negative connotations in certain places. To become a Christian is to change our mind about everything. Now, for those of us who are brought up in Christian homes and wonder about this and say, well, you know, I haven't been living long enough to be like a hell's angel and everything and go worship in his shrines. What's supposed to happen to me? Let me tell you what's happened to you. If God in his grace has reached out to you in your tender life, understand this, you have been saved from a lot of stuff. And it will become increasingly apparent to you the older you get. Some are saved out of a lot of stuff. And if you talk with them, they surely would love to have been saved from it rather than out of it. But whether you were saved from it in prospect or out of it in reality, it is a radical change. Now, I want to say to you that the absence of such teaching has not only led people to spurious professions of faith in Jesus Christ, but confuses the watching world about what it means to believe in Jesus Christ. Because if what we present to people is this, listen, all that it means to become a Christian is you just do this belief thing. It's a kind of esoteric thing. You trust Jesus. Well, what does that mean? Well, I don't really know what it means, but you just do that. And then you can do what you like. And there's an awful lot of people who apparently plugged in and are going with the flow, and they don't know who in the world they are, what they are, and nobody knows what to do with them. The difference and the difficulty is that someone never told them, listen, new life, new lifestyle. Before you got married, ladies, you had a certain name. When you got married, you got another name. You got a change of name and a change of identity. Your husband loves you exclusively or should, demands all of your affections. Share a little with the children and your parents, but by and large, all of your affections, all of your time, all of your devotion, and rightly so. It's the expulsive power of a new affection. The old guys, the old cronies, the old haunts, the old places, they're gone. Why? Because I have a relationship with this individual. It would be a strange husband who said, now look, I want you to sign here, and I want you to become my wife, but I want you also to know you can do what you like, anytime you like, with anyone you want, anywhere you want. You look at the guy and say, I don't think that's a marriage. I don't know what it is, but I don't think it's a marriage. And you would be right. It's not a marriage. Let me tell you, young people, you commit your life to Jesus Christ, you just signed up for a holy life. You just signed up for a different life. You signed up for a radical change. There must be a change in your behavior. There must be a change that issues from the way you think. Previously, you thought about things in a certain way, and now you think differently. And the reason you think differently is because the Spirit of God has come to live within your life, and like the people there in Thessalonica, they turned from the lifeless idols to the worship of the living God. And their friends said, they no longer worship at those shrines. It's got something to do with Jesus. I haven't had time to ask them. Oh, you say, well, that's Thessalonica 2,000 years ago. This is Cleveland. Let me tell you something. Cleveland is full of idols. Contemporary Western culture is full of idols. People have come out of a week of worshiping idols, worshiping money, worshiping power, worshiping fame, work, sport, entertainment, food, alcohol, drugs, sex. There are at least half a dozen magazines dedicated to every idol that is in offer. Just go in Borders bookstore and drown yourself under the magazine racks. And if you look at them, they are the preoccupations of our culture. They are idols. Now, if Jesus Christ cannot break the bondage of those idols, then he is less than the person he claimed to be. But in the case of these Thessalonians, he broke the bondage for them. They were once always there, now they're over here. And people said, why is that? And they were unashamed. A radical shift had taken place on account of their discovery of the gospel and of the grace of God. Biblical standards of behavior are absolutely vital. And so it is that to suggest that Christianity is a private, internal experience which matters a little bit to us and may be interesting to others, is to misunderstand the New Testament. These Thessalonians were committed to a life that is pleasing God, and that's why in chapter 4, Paul says, we instructed you how to live in order to please God. You see, they're no longer like the rest. Let's finally get to the verses that we're supposed to be studying. Verse 13 says, brothers, we don't want you to be ignorant about those who fall asleep or to grieve like the rest of men. Just look at that little phrase, like the rest of men. That is an obvious distinction, right? It's a distinction between the rest of men and them. Who are the rest of men? And were they once like the rest of men? Absolutely. That's the point. They were once like the rest of men. And the rest of men were without hope and without God in the world. That's what Paul says in Ephesians. He says, you were formerly without hope and without God. Phillips paraphrases it in this way. You were without Christ. You were utter strangers to God's community. You had nothing to look forward to and no God to whom you could turn. That's a picture of the rest of men. The rest of men this morning in contemporary culture have got nothing to look forward to and no God to turn to. And that's why hopelessness so pervades our generation. That's why after all the anticipation and all the excitement of the 60s, that you've got to admit it's getting better and it didn't get better, we went into the 70s trying to fix what we broke in the 60s. We went in the 80s to try and fix the 70s, and now the children of the 90s have grown up with no basis of belief whatsoever, and they're checking out faster than we can ever stop them. Why? Because they have no God to whom they might turn, and they have nothing to look forward to. Do you realize that's the average teenage kid in America? No God to whom they may turn, and nothing to look forward to. And so they got to fill their life with something. And that's why at the end of the week, on Friday, the radio stations, all the DJs are always hyping it up. Well, it's the weekend. Oh, we're looking forward to the weekend. You get them on Monday morning, tomorrow morning, tune in 5:30. Oh, well, I've just had my 15th cup of coffee trying to get started. What a drag, man. Monday, don't worry. It's already 6:30. We've already been through an hour of it. We'll get it hyped up. And then they find little things to help you. You're driving in your car. There's nowhere to go, nothing to look forward to. And then it says, Channel 43 plays favorites. Is it? Oh, yeah, Channel 43 favorites. Is it? Hogan's Heroes tonight at 9 o'clock. It says, I know nothing. Yeah, I like Hogan's Heroes. That gives me something to look forward to. Yeah, okay. So you make your calls, cold calls, hot calls, medium calls, and you say, you know what, I'll get some peanuts, and I'll sit down, I'll watch that stupid, dumb program, and then I'll check out, and then I'll have got rid of Monday. And then I'll give Tuesday a shot. See, the great sense of utter emptiness and alienation, and I don't care what level you're living at. I don't care whether you fly executive jets. I don't care whether you make $1.5 million every month. Let me tell you, the more I live and move and breathe in this wonderful country, it doesn't matter how many zeros are at the end of these guys' paychecks. They are without anything to look forward to and no God to whom they can turn. And it is the responsibility of the Christians so to behave our belief that they will be caused to say, excuse me, could you come into my office and close the door? Not so that they might fire you, but so that they might say, I noticed there's something different about you. I had a wonderful testimony just this week from one of the streets in Seoul, and I asked a young man, I said, and how did you come to faith in Jesus Christ? He said, we noticed that the couple across the road had gone weird on us. I said, what do you mean gone weird on you? He said, well, we used to do a lot of things as a family. We'd go over and do things in the backyard and everything else. And we had the father said they'll run a dirty jokes that could just knock your socks off. And suddenly this couple stopped laughing at the jokes. That was the first sign we had. Now, why did they stop laughing at the jokes? Because a change of belief brings a change in behavior. And he said, eventually they remained so nice, such wonderful neighbors, that when we were having one of these backyard events, I asked one of the kids, what's the deal? And the boy told me that he had trusted in Jesus Christ as his Savior. And I said to him, why don't you tell me more about that? And he told me more about that, and I trusted in Christ. And my brother asked me, and I told my brother. And my mother did the same thing, and my father came last. And the whole family today has had a profound, personal, permanent change as a result of the inroads of discovering a radical new belief. In the context of the world in which Paul was writing, you see, the hopelessness was revealed in the most obvious of ways. The tombstones revealed emptiness. But down in the catacombs, in the dungeons where the Christians were being kept for hors d'oeuvres, for the lions, the story was different. So up on the high street, you had all these tombstones that basically said, we're without God and without hope in the world. And then you went down into the catacombs where the Christians had been imprisoned, ready for their imminent death. And you found scrawled on the walls, Jesus is coming back. Jesus is alive. We're looking forward to seeing Jesus. Our world today, with all of its technological progress, is unable to address the real software issues. Because the real software issue is the software issue of the human heart. And they're not a computer program that can answer the cries of the human heart. America might be online with itself, but it's out of line with God. And to those of us who've been put online with Jesus Christ has been given the responsibility of going to those who are out of line with God and telling them about this same Jesus and that he's definitely coming back. Do you believe he's coming back? Lord Shaftesbury, one of the prime social movers in Great Britain in an earlier generation, said, I do not think that in the last 40 years I have lived one conscious hour that was not influenced by the thought of the return of Jesus Christ. One of the key politicians of the day. I haven't lived one conscious hour, he says, without the thought of the return of Jesus. It absolutely fired him. Soon and very soon, we're going to see the King. Soon the roll will be called up yonder. They'll call your name tomorrow in various contexts. Some of you go back to school. They'll get you in a room. They'll take one of those computer printouts. They're going to read the list. They're going to call your name and see if you answer. There's a day coming when God is going to read the list. He's going to call the names. If your name's there, fine. If not, you got a problem. See, I like to know the end of the story, don't you? I like to back my car into parking spaces. I don't like these signs, nose in only. I know what it's about. Seemingly, it's to speed up the progress of getting you in and consequently to slow up the process of getting you out. So as long as no one's looking, I always back in. Because I'm thinking about leaving when I'm arriving. Now, let me tell you something. If you haven't started thinking about leaving, checking out life, you're not in any position to face Monday. You got to get your exit planned so that you can enjoy your time at the game. You got your exit planned? So you got to know what the downside risk is in going into an investment, don't you? What's the worst possible scenario here? How much do I lose on this deal? I mean, what if it goes belly up? What happens to me? Let's find out what the eventuality is before we all chip in. You guys do that all the time. Well, have you done that with life? Do you know what the downside risk is of continuing to disbelieve in Jesus Christ? The Bible says it's eternity in hell. That's quite a downside risk. And yet some remain stubborn in our unbelief, unprepared to face the challenge. Now, all of that by way of introduction to the sermon, which will follow next Sunday. Let me make some concluding statements to the longest introduction for a while. People are asking, where did I come from? Where am I heading? What will happen when I die? And how is this all going to end? They are. They may not be asking it just in that way, but they drive in their cars and they every so often say to themselves, when the sky comes really dark and it's 3 o'clock in the afternoon, you get one of these dreadful thunderstorms, some bright sparks bound to say, I think it's the end of the world. And everybody laughs, a kind of nervous laugh, hoping, of course, that it isn't. And wondering how it will be. Some have decided that history is circular. It's not linear, that like the Hindus, we're just coming around and around and around. If history is linear and has a point of beginning and a point of conclusion to which we're moving, as the Bible says it does, then we can look back to the beginning and we can look forward to the conclusion. And here it says that Jesus, who died, who was buried, who was raised to life, is coming again. Now, for some of you, I recognize that in speaking to your friends, until you deal with the issues of the death and the resurrection of Jesus, you're not going to be able to deal with his return. And that is why we labored so hard in 1 Corinthians 15 to provide material on the resurrection of Jesus Christ, because it is such a pivotal doctrine. Paul says, because we believe that Jesus died and rose again, and so we believe he's coming again. See, because anybody's got every right to say to us, well, how do you know it's just not a pipe dream? How do you know it's not just something you dreamt up? After all, life is tough and then you die, and so the Christians just made it up, pie in the sky when you die. And you need to have something to look forward to. You mentioned that earlier, and so you got this idea that Jesus is coming back again. Where do you dig that up from? That's a good question. What do you say to the person who says that? Well, that's just my belief. The person says, well, guess what? It's just not my belief. Someone says, well, it's my belief over here. So here's the question. Does belief make it so? Or is truth the basis of belief? We were eating in a hamburger joint in Santa Barbara last week. The waitresses were an interesting group. Every so often they grabbed the ketchup bottles and used them as dummy microphones. And then they sang to the music that was playing in the background. In the course of engaging them in conversation, we asked one of the girls, where do you study? Presuming she studied. I mean, we felt sorry for her. We hope she wasn't simply spending the rest of her life grabbing ketchup bottles and singing, doing that kind of stuff. And she said that she was a student at the University of California in Santa Barbara. And I said, well, what are you studying? She said, well, I'm studying philosophy. I said, what do you want to be? She said, I actually want to be a professor of philosophy. I said, a professor of philosophy that pretends that ketchup bottles are microphones and sings in a hamburger joint. She says, yeah, I suppose, anything for a buck. So I said to her as she was coming back and forth, I said, hey, by the way, Samantha, what do you think of the idea of objective, absolute truth? She said, I think it's a crazy idea. She went back somewhere else. She came back again. I said, hey, Samantha, is there anyone on your faculty that would believe in objective, absolute truth? She thought for a while. She said, well, there's one guy who's really, really, really weird, way out. I think he might. She said, but nobody does. Now, so I said to her, I said, do you know that I'm seated in the heavenly places with Christ Jesus? No, I didn't. I didn't. I said to her, I said, we got a lot of discussions to have. We got some major discussions here. And so we started at first principles, the whole idea of conscience, the whole idea of an innate awareness of morality. Where does it come from and everything? So that we might eventually get to the position, said, do you ever consider the thought that Jesus of Nazareth might be the person he claimed to be? That starting point. No, I never. Why would I ever? How would I ever go about considering that? Well, the Gospel of John would be a help to you, because John said these things were written that you might believe, and that by believing you might have life in his name. And we're going to have to talk about the fact that Jesus of Nazareth died. And he died for an express purpose. He died on the basis of sin. And that means you and me, therefore we got a problem. And that he was risen from the dead, and that's a complete mind blower, and that'll take time. And here's the real piece de resistance. He's coming back again, personally, visibly, bodily. It's going to be dramatic. It's going to be decisive. It's going to be like lightning across the sky. Can't you just see her picking up the ketchup bottle saying, excuse me, there's a whole lot of shaking going on. Because the fact of the matter is that the culture into which you and I are returning tomorrow morning, and understand this clearly, you can talk to them and they might listen, but nothing will make a greater impact than when your business buddies, your college roommates, your high school friends, your bridge playing partners see that you have turned from idols to serve the living God. True belief issues in transformed behavior. New life, new lifestyle. Let's pause just in a moment of prayer. I could probably call that the sermon that might have been. And I recognize that it's not where we thought we would go, but it is where we've been. For those of us who profess to be changed, but whose behavior is less than it might be, we know, Lord, that you are speaking to us concerning that. And as we think of this afternoon and the opportunities of telling others, we pray that the thought of the soon return of Jesus Christ may produce within us a desire to live a holy life and a genuine desire to see our friends and our neighbors become committed followers of Jesus Christ. Lift our gaze to the time when Christ will come and take us home. For Jesus' sake, we ask it. Amen.
0: You're listening to Truth for Life with Alistair Begg. As we are learning, becoming a Christian will change the way we think about everything, including the world around us, all of creation. The book we are recommending today will encourage you to slow down, spend more time in nature, and form a deeper relationship with the Creator. The book is called The Language of Rivers and Stars, How Nature Speaks of the Glories of God. This book reflects on the beauty and power that is displayed in nature and the cosmos, how it reveals the creativity, the intelligence, the awesomeness of the Creator. The author uses the days of creation, as described in Genesis, as a framework to invite you to discover, interpret, and respond to the voice of God in all his many varied wonders. Reading this opens your senses to your surroundings and makes you more aware of how God speaks to you through his creation, even in the desolate places. 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Here's what Alistair said about the book. He said, "This is unlike any book I've ever read. 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I'm Bob Lapine. Thanks for listening this week. Hope you have a great weekend and are able to worship with your local church. Next week, we'll consider the return of Christ. How will we know when it's really him and not just a charlatan? Study along with us as we explore the clear answers given in Scripture. The Bible teaching of Alistair Begg is furnished by Truth for Life, where the learning is for living.
2: Welcome to Johnny Eric Santata Sharing Hope. Do you ever feel like sometimes you're just drifting through life? Well, Johnny's got something to say about that you're going to want to hear.
3: Summer's winding down, and with it, those wonderful lazy days of tent camping at the beach or lounging by the side of the pool, casting your fishing line out on a lake. My husband, the fisherman, is sure going to miss his weeks of fishing. Ken is a big fly fisherman, and he loves casting for trout, drifting down the Madison River in Montana, listening to the hiss of summertime bugs, lovely passing those beautiful vistas of mountains. There were a few times, Ken told me, that he would pull in his line, rest his rod and reel against the side of the boat, and just let it drift. The sun was so warm, the breeze so cool, the sound of water so soothing. Sometimes he'd almost fall asleep. He didn't have to worry where he was going because the Madison River was taking him right where he needed to be, the outfitter's cabin just a mile down the water. Drifting on a river in a fishing boat, though, is one thing. But drifting in life is something else entirely. Fall asleep in a fishing boat and nothing much happens. But if you try to sleepwalk through your life, you're going to end up somewhere you never intended. And that's why you and I are warned about that in Hebrews chapter 2, verse 1. The Holy Spirit tells us, now get this, we must pay, I love these words, the most careful attention, therefore, to what we have heard so that we do not drift away. Now, I find that so interesting because God's telling us not just to pay attention and not merely just pay careful attention, but get this, to pay the most careful attention. The most careful attention to what? Well, what you've heard God say in His Word. Put away pride. Flee sexual impurity. Honor your father and your mother. Remember the poor. Do not lie. Respect and love your spouse. Tithe regularly. Care for the widow and orphan. Speak the truth in love. Visit the prisoner. Worship the Lord. Run after God's commands. Do not covet. Do not be envious. Do everything to God's glory and forgive 70 times 7. And I could go on and on and on and on. But basically, pay the most careful attention to not drift away from loving the Lord Jesus with all your heart and loving your neighbor as yourself. Sadly, though, drifting away from Christ comes naturally to us, and it's why we need to supernaturally anchor ourselves to Him when strong currents try to pull you and me away. Because every day of our lives, we are swimming against the current, against the tide, and it is possible, and do not imagine it is not, it's possible for any one of us to sink morally or spiritually. So, at the close of this summer season, as we get ready for fall, do not let yourself coast away from Jesus. Do not look up at the end of a day or a week or even this year and be stunned at the distance between you and God. This is a season to anchor yourself to His Word. So as we head into September, pray with me, would you? Say, Lord Jesus, I do not want to lose my love for You. I do not want to become distracted by all the bells and whistles of this life. I don't want my heart for You to become cool or indifferent. So please keep me close today. Anchor my heart and my affections in You. Help me to pay the most careful attention to loving You with all my heart and my soul and caring about others as I would care for myself. Wow, in Your precious name, Jesus. Amen.
4: With SRN News, I'm Ron Taylor. The Lindsey Clancy murder trial jury deliberated for a second full day Friday without reaching a verdict. Judge William Sullivan has excused the jurors for the weekend, and deliberations resume on Monday morning. Lindsey Clancy's attorney, Kevin Reddington, says he doesn't know what the trial outcome will be.
5: I said I'm never confident. I don't know what a jury's going to do, so I'm not going to say, oh, yeah, I'm confident. No, I have no idea. They work hard. It's been a long trial, and I have faith in the jury system.
6: How is Lindsey feeling going into the weekend?
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4: Rescuers on the Nepal-China border are pulling out flood survivors caked in dark brown mud while helicopters lift stranded people to safety. The neighboring countries raced Friday to respond to catastrophic flash floods that have killed nearly 600 people and left almost 2,500 missing at this hour. This is SRN News.
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10: What do all these people need? 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They all need a word of encouragement. 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
8: People tend to listen to matters we talk about when what we talk about matters to them. Today, Pastor Greg Laurie says encouragement is always welcome.
10: There's nothing as refreshing as an encouraging word or deed. It's like a fresh drink of water on a hot summer day.

0: The gospel can be an uncomfortable message. It's a message of sin and its consequences, but of course the remedy found in the Lord's sacrifice. But that discussion can be so effective in an atmosphere of encouragement. It's what their heart needs, wrapped in what their heart wants. And today on A New Beginning, Pastor Greg Laurie points out how to be an encourager in the tradition of Barnabas. As we study the book of Acts today, we'll see how we can follow in his reassuring footsteps.
1: So I heard about a group of frogs that were walking through the forest. Well, you're laughing already. I haven't even told the story yet. Anyway, a group of frogs are walking through the forest, and two of the frogs fall into this pit. The other frogs look over the side, and they yell to the frogs at the bottom of the pit, "You're as good as dead. You're never going to get out of there." Well, the frogs didn't want to stay in the pit, and they started to jump and jump and jump. And the frogs up on the top said, "You're not going to make it. You're not going to get up here. You're never going to get out of that pit. You're going to die." And one of the frogs got so discouraged, he just laid down and died. But the other frog would not give up. He kept jumping, jumping, jumping, jumping. Finally, he jumps out of the pit. The other frogs say, "Didn't you hear us? We told you you couldn't get out of the pit." He said, "Sorry, I'm hard of hearing, and I thought you were cheering for me." This is a true story. And then I stepped on the frog and killed him. No, I did not. That's sad, isn't it? It's all fake. Okay, I bring this up because we live in a time now where there's just so much discouragement. So many people discouraging you and me each and every day. If you don't believe me, just go on social media. All the trolls out there with their anger and hostility and attacks. You'll never make it. You'll never succeed. You'll never be the person you want to be. They bully you online, and on it goes. And this is why so many people are affected in an adverse way. I think it's affecting the mental health of our nation, especially young people. Depression rates among 14 to 17-year-olds has grown 60% from 2009 to 2017. That's really a lot. Suicide rates among young people have doubled in a decade, and 43% of millennials and Gen Zs are very concerned about their mental health. But it's not just young people that are facing this depression. It's affecting older people too. People who are getting on in years feel left out, forgotten, unappreciated. They're seeking hope, wanting their lives to matter because they're dealing with struggles. Maybe their health is failing. Maybe they've lost a mate, or they're struggling with some kind of an illness. Suicide is up among older folks as well. Men who are 65 or older are the highest risk of suicide today. Adults 85 and older are the second most likely age group to die from suicide. So what do all these people need? Young people, middle-aged people, older people. They all need a word of encouragement. They need to know that their lives matter. I can still remember discouraging things that were said to me as a kid. When I was in high school, I didn't get very good grades, I have to tell you. And so one teacher wrote this little commentary on my report card right next to D, C, D, F, etc. Greg Laurie spends too much time sitting in the classroom, staring at the window, daydreaming and drawing cartoons. And then she offered this encouraging word: "He will never amount to anything." Thank you for those encouraging words. When I was in elementary school, I became a little bit of a troublemaker. I was sent to military school for a few years, and boy, I tell you what, they got me in shape. I mean, I was on the honor roll. I was a good cadet, marching around in my little uniform. But then when I got out of military school and went into the public school system of California and realized how much I could get away with, I went from honor roll student cadet to juvenile delinquent. And it was so bad that one teacher in a classroom next to mine, hearing of the constant harassment I dealt toward my teacher, said to her class, "I'd like to take Greg Laurie and bury him up to his neck in the sand in the blazing sun and watch the ants eat him alive." The kids told me this after the class, and I actually thought that was kind of cool. I don't know what was... really? She said that about me? But, you know, encouragement really matters. So I want to talk about a guy in the book of Acts that was known for encouraging others. Actually, his given name was Joseph, but he was given a nickname. And his nickname was Barnabas, which means the son of encouragement, or another way to translate it, he was known basically as Mr. Encouragement. Mr. Encouragement, I love that. And he steps in at a critical time in the life of the Apostle Paul. Before he was the Apostle Paul, when he was still Saul, the notorious Christian killer, the man who hunted down followers of Jesus Christ, the man who met Christ on the road to Damascus. The problem was a lot of people weren't buying it. They weren't believing that Saul was actually now a Christian. Enter Barnabas. Enter Mr. Encouragement. Barnabas says, oh, you're a believer for sure. I've talked to you. I know your conversion is real. That brings me to point number one. An encourager sees the potential in others and cheers them on. So Barnabas, Mr. Encouragement, takes Saul of Tarsus under his wing and encourages him. And he even says, let's go on the road together. Let's go share the gospel together. So Barnabas is helping Saul. He's discipling Saul. He's teaching Saul later to become Paul. He sees the potential. Acts chapter 9, verse 26. Go back a few verses, chapters. When Saul arrived in Jerusalem, he tried to meet with the believers, but they were all afraid of him, and they did not believe that he had truly become a believer. Then Barnabas brought him to the apostles and told them, Saul had seen the Lord on the road to Damascus, and the Lord had spoken to Saul, and he told them that Saul had preached boldly in the name of Jesus. I love that. So Barnabas takes his credibility, and he had a lot of it. He was loved by everybody, and he put it on the line for the newly converted Saul and said, listen, I'm vouching for this guy. He's a real Christian. And that's something that we all need in life. We need a Barnabas, or you need to be a Barnabas. Let me say that again. We all need a Barnabas or an encourager, or we need to be a Barnabas encouraging others. And your words matter, and your encouragement matters. And let's review the Great Commission. Jesus speaking, go into all the world and make disciples of all nations, baptizing them in the name of the Father, Son, and the Holy Spirit, teaching them to observe all things that I have commanded you, and lo, I am with you even to the end of the age. It's given to every Christian. It's given to you. It's given to me. And it's interesting because in that statement, lo, I am with you even to the end of the age, contextually in the original language, it's implying that Jesus will be with us in a special way when we're fulfilling the Great Commission. That's not to say he won't be with us all the time because he said, I'll never leave you or forsake you. But it is to say, Jesus speaking, I will be with you when you do this. I will open doors for you. I will put words in your mouth. I will direct you to the right people. I'll be with you. So your job, your mission, should you decide to accept it, is to go and make disciples, teaching them to observe all things that I have commanded you. So Barnabas did this for the newly converted Saul. And God wants you to do this for somebody else. Because there are people that need your help right now. People that are hurting. People that have fallen spiritually. James 5:19 says, brothers, if any of you should wander from the truth and someone should bring him back, remember that whoever turns a sinner from the error of his way will save him from death and cover a multitude of sins. I love that.
0: Pastor Greg Laurie will have the second half of his message in just a moment.
1: You know, I've heard people describe a trip to Israel as seeing the Bible actually come to life. Hey, everybody, Greg Laurie. And I've been to Israel many times, and I've led a lot of tours, and I have to say that's absolutely true. Listen, when you're walking on the same stones that Jesus himself walked on, well, that's something that's enriching to your faith. It's not just a travel experience. It actually energizes and enhances your study of the Bible. Think of it this way. It's a vacation with a purpose. And we're going to be taking a tour of Israel April 6 to 15, 2027. You can find out more at israel.harvest.org.
0: Step right into biblical history. Join Pastor Greg for a tour of the Holy Land, April 6 through 15, 2027. Get details at israel.harvest.org. Well, we're getting some good counsel on the importance of encouragement today. Pastor Greg continues his study based in Acts chapter 11.
1: Now, sometimes what people need is just a friend. You don't have to know all the answers. We think, oh, I have to be a theologian. No, you don't. You can get on-the-job training. You can learn what you need to learn as you need it, but you can get in there and just engage in what I like to describe as a ministry of presence, just being there. Let's say someone's in a hospital room and they're in pain and they're in need. Sometimes just being there, you don't need a sermon. Everything isn't a sermon. You might be surprised to hear me say that because I'm a preacher, right? But there's a time to sermonize. And then there's a time to just empathize and just care and offer the appropriate scriptures at the right time. And here's another thing to think about. Whatever you're going through in life is preparing you for something else, and he can take the pain of your life and use it. Look, I wouldn't wish my childhood on anyone, but now I use it as a tool to help other people because they'll tell me about their upbringing, and I'll say, well, here was my upbringing, and here's what God did for me, and he can do this for you. And having my son go to be with the Lord in 2008, if I could bring him back, I would do it in a moment. But I realized that this happened. I don't know why it happened, but I will not waste my pain. And I use it as a tool now to help other people who've heard the devastating news that their child has died,

encouraging word or deed. It's like a fresh drink of water on a hot summer day. Proverbs 25:25 says, good news from far away is like cold water to the thirsty. I think encouragement may be the greatest need in our world today. That brings me to my second point. If you want to be an encourager, you will help other Christians grow in their faith. If you want to be an encourager, you will help other Christians grow in their faith. So Barnabas and Paul went on a missionary journey together. And it became pretty clear that Paul had a great gift to preach, even greater than Barnabas's gift. So Barnabas sort of stepped aside and let Paul do what he did. He was doing his job well. Now, they did have a conflict, and we'll talk about this later, and they parted ways as friends, but they did part ways. But the point of it is, Barnabas had done his job. What was his job? To disciple Paul, to help Paul get acclimated to the church, to help Paul discover, cultivate, and use the gifts that God had given to him. Once that was done, now Barnabas can exit the scene and go do it again. That's our job. It's sort of like wash, rinse, repeat, right? In the same way, preach, encourage, disciple, repeat. Preach, encourage, disciple, repeat. You just do it over and over again for as many people as you can. Mr. Encouragement. Here's an instance in Acts chapter 11 now, the verse we turn to, when they dispatched Barnabas for a special project. God was working, and people were coming to Christ, and they said, hey, let's send Mr. Encouragement over there. Acts 11, 22, when the church at Jerusalem heard what had happened, they sent Barnabas to Antioch. When he arrived and saw this evidence of God's blessing, he was filled with joy, and he encouraged the believers to stay true to the Lord. Barnabas was a good man, full of the Holy Spirit and strong in faith, and many people were brought to the Lord. I love that. He was a good man, full of the Holy Spirit and strong in faith. Let that be said of you, that you're a good man, a good woman, full of the Holy Spirit, encouraging others. And I love the word that Barnabas gave to the believers there. He encouraged the believers to stay true to the Lord. And I want to encourage you to do the same right now. Stay true to the Lord. Hold the course that you are on. Don't deviate from it to the left or the right. I've mentioned Chuck Smith a couple times in this message. Here's one last story. I was having lunch with him once. So we're sitting there, and I said, Chuck, if an older Chuck could speak to a younger Chuck, what would you say to yourself? And Chuck said, Greg, will you stop asking me these stupid questions? I just want to eat my food. No, he didn't say that, but he should have. He said, hold the course. What he meant was just stay on that path that you're on and don't get off that path. And that's what Barnabas was saying to the believers. He encouraged the believers to stay true to the Lord. Let me close with this. Hold your course. I know it's hard. Maybe you've hit a rough patch. Maybe there's some problems. Maybe you've stumbled and you've fallen. Then get back up again. God gives second chances, and he'll see you through whatever you're going through, because he's bigger than your problem. It's going to get better. But you know, I mentioned in the beginning of this message that there are some that are so down, they're so discouraged, they've even thought of taking their lives. And let me just say, if I'm talking to anyone who has entertained those thoughts, please reject them. Push them out of your mind, because you are loved by a lot of people more than you know. You're needed. You're wanted. And best of all, you're loved by God. And no matter what things you've done wrong, he will forgive you, but you must come to him. Don't even think of taking your own life. Instead, give your life to Jesus Christ, and you'll find life. Jesus said, whoever will lose his life for my sake will find it. What does that even mean? To lose your life means I take my dreams, my aspirations, my hopes, and I say, this is what I'd like to do, but Lord, I want your will more than my will. Even if there's a conflict, I want it. And here's what you'll discover. You'll discover God's plans for you are far better than your plans for yourself. But it starts with giving your life to Jesus Christ. And so I'm going to close by extending an invitation to anybody here. If you're not sure if Jesus is living in your life, if

If you haven't asked him to forgive you of your sin, it can happen right here, right now. My whole life changed on a Friday in 1970. I didn't wake up in the morning and say, hey, I think that I'll change my entire course of living and become a Christian, and then maybe one day I'll even become a preacher and lose all of my hair. That's my goal. No. That thought did not cross my mind. But that's what God had in store for me. Who knows what God has in store for you? So we're going to close in prayer. And if you don't know Jesus yet, this is your moment to come to him and believe. Let's pray. Father, thank you for your word to us. Thank you for your encouragement to us. And thank you for your promise to us. The promise to forgive us of all of our sins if we'll turn from them and put our faith in Jesus Christ, who died on the cross for our sin and rose again from the dead. I pray for any person here, if they don't know you yet, Lord, let this be the moment they believe. If you want Jesus Christ to come into your life and forgive you of your sin, just pray this simple prayer. Lord Jesus, I know that I'm a sinner, but I know that you're the Savior who died on the cross for me. I turn from my sin now, and I choose to follow you. I want your will for my life. I ask this now in Jesus' name. Amen.

0: 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And in it, you point out how the Bible gives us a biblical worldview.
1: Yeah.
0: What does that actually look like in everyday life?
1: Yeah, well, a biblical worldview is learning to think biblically, not emotionally. And, you know, every day we are bombarded with all kinds of information. It starts with your phone, scrolling through X or other social media platforms. You're absorbing information, a lot of it not helpful, some of it even potentially hurtful. Then there's the television. Then there's just a stream of things that you hear and are exposed to each and every day. So Romans 12 sums it up as follows. It says, Paul speaking, I urge you therefore, brothers, to present yourselves to God as a living sacrifice, holy and acceptable. Don't be conformed to this world, but be transformed by the renewing of your mind, that you might know what is the good and perfect will of God. So two things Paul tells us is, well, three really. First, present yourself to God, present your mind to God, present your life to God, present your day to God. Number two, don't be conformed to this world's way of thinking. As one translation puts it, don't let this world squeeze you into its mold. Well, what should I do instead? Be transformed by your study of the Word of God. Don't be conformed to this world. Be transformed by the renewing of your mind. How do you renew your mind? Fill it with the Bible. That's the best thing you can do. So I talk about this and a whole lot more in a new book that I've written titled What Every Growing Christian Needs to Know. Let me help you get your mind set on the right track so you can learn to think and then act biblically. The title of the book I want to send you is What Every Growing Christian Needs to Know.
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6: 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Here's Mitch Graff.
7: I think that us humanoids were born with a little procrastination cell inside of our bodies. But some people have taken procrastination to a new level. Here's a few simple and easy tips on ways that you can stomp out your procrastination bug. Number one, break up the day into small chunks of time. The main reason that people get caught up in the procrastination cycle is because they look at the entirety of what needs to get done instead of concentrating on one item at a time. This can definitely be overwhelming. Number two, make a list of what needs to get accomplished. 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
9: Bo, the mechanic.
10: Well, ma'am, I figured out what was wrong with the car.
11: Oh, what's wrong?
10: Well, I started by securing the vacuum fitting here, and I checked on the fuel metering orifices.
11: Uh-huh.
10: I ran a diagnostics on the FP terminal data link connector here.
11: Oh.
10: But with the multi-port fuel injector, I thought it might be the inline electric fuel pump.
11: Uh-huh.
10: So when I checked the vacuum line from the fuel pressure regulator, it dawned on me with each crankshaft revolution that each injection would have to fire once every revolution. So it told me what the problem was.
11: Which was?
10: You're out of gas. We put a few gallons in. We'll have you out of here in a few minutes, ma'am.
11: Oh, thanks, Bo. Thanks.
10: Yeah, that ain't nothing.
11: Hey, Bo, what's that fish on your window there?
10: Oh, that's the ancient Icta symbol of the early Messianic followers.
11: Oh.
10: They used it as covert communication to identify themselves to each other during the persecution of Nero. Its modern uses proclaim one's allegiance to the new covenant when one is sanctified and redeemed by the blood of the Lamb.
11: Which means?
10: Oh, that fish means I'm a follower of Jesus, ma'am.
11: Oh.
9: Don't be like Bo. Say the word of God in words they'll actually understand.
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18: Norway.
19: Joshua 1:8 says, "This book of the law shall not depart from your mouth. 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
20: This is Focus on the Family Minute with Russ Crossan talking about how most people have the wrong idea of success and how they should actually define it.
19: So, Jim, I used to read that and think, Joshua 1:8, I'm going to have money. But read it more slowly. What's the Bible say? Love your wife as Christ loved the church. You're successful. Deuteronomy 8, train up your kids. It says, do according to what's written in here, and then you're successful. So true success has nothing to do with money. It has to do with doing what the Bible says, which is love my wife, train up my children the way they should go, work hardly for my employer, Colossians 3:23. And so we have bought the wrong definition of success, which has really exacerbated the problem of balance.
20: More from Russ Crossan on what true success is and what the Bible says about it at familyminute.org.
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0: 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Today, Josh Davis will report on the latest headlines from the end times. Friends, what happens when you open God's Word in the very places where biblical history unfolded? 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Today's headlines from the end times include the story of how a Nashville-based Jewish author's neighborhood bookstore recently canceled her book launch event when anti-Zionist protesters bombarded the store with complaints. Ironically, her book addresses rising anti-Semitism and cancel culture. Massachusetts is considering legislation to grant preferential state positions to Muslims. Plus, recent headlines demonstrate how progressive Christianity preaches a false works-based gospel rooted in legalism. Josh Davis details these stories and connects the dots to Bible prophecy on today's Watchmen on the Wall program.
1: Greetings, fellow Watchmen on the Wall, and welcome to another Headlines from the End Times. We begin today by discussing the continued rise of anti-Semitism, including a recent event that took place in the capital city of Tennessee, of all places. That's right, a Nashville bookstore canceled a Jewish author's book. Ironically, the book is about anti-Semitism and cancel culture. I'll have much more to say about that in just a moment, giving you all the details about this story. But first, I want to say thank you. Thank you, friends, for tuning in last Thursday, last Friday. Typically, I have the headlines from the end times on Friday's episode of Watchmen on the Wall, but we set aside two special days to alert you to a special need and how we can make a difference in the lives of people in Africa who need to hear the good news of the gospel. This has been a special campaign that we have set aside the month of August to emphasize. And as you look at the calendar, August is coming to a close, and that means we are at the very end of this special campaign, Africa Needs Jesus, Africa Needs You. 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One of those options is for this Africa Needs Jesus campaign with TWR. Click on that takes you directly to a safe and secure site where you can make that donation right away. This campaign is coming to a close, so we need to hear from you today. Thank you, dear friends, who have already responded. May the Lord bless you for partnering with our ministry and with TWR to reach Africa with the good news of Jesus Christ. Now let's get back to this story that I told you about in the opening. Irony in real time, as this Nashville bookstore has canceled a Jewish author's book launch. It's Bell Bird Books, an independent bookstore in Nashville's Wedgwood Village neighborhood, has canceled the scheduled launch event for Elisa Rosenheck's new book called White Blonde Jew. After facing a lot of online pressure, and this pressure campaign came from anti-Zionist activists, as you can imagine, this cancellation landed with particular irony given the book's subject matter. I mean, the author is tackling anti-Semitism and cancel culture in this new book, and she is canceled when she's trying to launch this book in a neighborhood bookstore close by to where she lives. She got canceled for speaking out against anti-Semitism. How ironic is this? The author lives in Nashville. She's a photographer and best-selling author. She said the store told her just days before this scheduled August 20th event that they could no longer promote her or promote this book launch. They pulled the event announcement from all their social media feeds, deleted all the publicity surrounding this particular book, canceled the book's launch completely without issuing any kind of explanation to the public at the time of this article's writing. Now, what about free speech, friends? And we certainly see this under attack in North America. Canada is ahead of the United States in its assault on free speech, saying that pastors, preachers, churches cannot speak openly about certain things any longer, and they've got bills in the progress and being passed and crazy things that's happening there. We're seeing the steps in that same direction here in the United States of America. That freedom of speech is slowly evaporating from this nation. We could talk with conjecture about free speech, but I want to give you some more concrete evidence that talks about how anti-Semitism is on the rise in the United States of America. Over the last 10 plus years, anti-Semitic incidents have risen almost 900% in the United States. In other words, there are nearly 10 times as many incidences of anti-Semitism in 2024 as there was back in 2014. Let that sink in for a moment, friends. Almost 10 times as many anti-Semitic incidences occurred from 2014 versus 2024. Incidences of physical assault against Jewish people in America have risen nearly 500% in that same time frame. And these incidences are largely occurring in America's urban centers, where there are many Jewish people who live, like New York City, like Chicago, like Los Angeles, and other places around the United States of America. And we see the world's oldest hatred, as some have phrased it, this anti-Semitism, this hatred towards the Jewish people, on the rise in the United States of America. And the numbers verify that. And this recent story coming out of Nashville, Tennessee, of all places, and Tennessee being a very red state, but Nashville is becoming increasingly blue. And so we understand that there's no safe place. And again, this ties with Bible prophecy. As the Jewish people begin to ponder, where is the safe haven for us? New York used to be that. Florida is still that in some respects, but even there, there's increased pressure. And many Jewish people are saying the safest place for us to be is back in Israel. Friends, that's highly prophetic as you look into the book of Ezekiel and how that God would bring his people back into the land. I think about Ezekiel 37, that vision of the dry bones. Can these bones live? And the bones are first gathered together and the body is reformed, but there is no life in that body. Can I say that's stage one of the regathering? It's a regathering back into the land, first in unbelief, And then that will precipitate through the tribulation period a regathering in belief, as they will, as Zechariah says, look on the one that they have pierced. The Spirit of God reanimates that body in Ezekiel 37 as the breath re-enters and it is alive again, a vibrant picture of a spiritual awakening, a spiritual rebirth. And that's the second stage of the rebirth of Israel, will be a spiritual rebirth. Paul talks about that in Romans chapter 11 as well. And so we see, friends, that while anti-Semitism is on the rise, while Jewish persecution is on the rise, even here in North America, God is using that to begin to fulfill his Bible prophecy that he has decreed and that he has planned. Not only that, but we see a twisting of the gospel by the progressive left. We see a distortion of God's truth by those who claim to be a mouthpiece for the Lord. And any time that happens, we see a pattern in Scripture that God will step in, God will intervene, God will take down those who have spoken in his name things that are untrue. James Tallarico is back at it again. He's the Democratic candidate for U.S. Senate running in the state of Texas. He's also a quote-unquote student of Bible prophecy. Did you know that? I'm speaking tongue-in-cheek, and I hope that you can catch some of my sarcasm come through in my tone. Well, this liberal progressive seminary student, and he's a wannabe pastor and politician, he's turned to Matthew 25, which is part of Jesus' famous Olivet Discourse. Jesus is describing end times events that will occur, Matthew 24, Matthew 25. Tallarico quoted from Matthew 25 during a July campaign town hall that he was holding and hosting in a Dallas area church, this large mega church that had welcomed him in for a town hall. A physician asked during this town hall meeting, they asked Tallarico, how would you fix the American healthcare system? And so Tallarico replied, quote, he wants to finish the work of President Obama and pass a public option so that every single American has access to the healthcare they deserve, because healthcare is a human right. It's not a privilege, end quote. So that's when Tallarico turned to his progressive theology and began to twist Matthew 25 out of context. This is what he had to say about Matthew 25. Now, I'll read you the scriptures that he's referring to momentarily, but let's understand what he has to say that he thinks this passage is teaching. He said, quote, if you read our scriptures, if you read the New Testament, what does Jesus spend most of his time doing? It's not preaching. It's not teaching. It's healing. Healing the sick. He went on to say, and in Matthew 25, Scripture says that's how we will be judged. And get this next phrase, friends. And how we will be saved. By healing the sick, by feeding the hungry, by welcoming the stranger, by visiting the prisoner. End quote. Are you serious, dear friends? We're going to be saved by healing the sick. We're going to be saved by passing national health care in the United States of America. Is that the gospel of grace? Is that what Jesus is talking about there in Matthew chapter number 25? Absolutely not. I can't say it strongly enough. No, no, no, no, no. You see, friends, standing in this church in a Dallas suburb, Tallarico is preaching, and I assume that he believes what he's saying to the audience. He's preaching a works-based gospel, that the way that we're going to be judged by God, the way that we're going to be saved, the way that we're going to get to heaven is by healing the sick, feeding the hungry, welcoming the stranger, visiting the prisoner. That is a works-based gospel system. And progressive Christianity has changed the good news of the grace of Almighty God into a works-based legalistic system. Is that why they put Jesus on a cross? Because he was going around healing the sick and feeding the hungry and helping the poor? Man, what a horrible guy he was, deserving of death on a cross because he was trying to sit there and heal people all day long. No, you missed the gospel. you misunderstand Jesus' message, Jesus' mission for coming into this world. When Jesus stood on trial before Pilate, he didn't say, "Pilate, I've just been here healing sick people, feeding hungry people, helping people everywhere I went." Yes, Jesus did do these things, but it was to point to a larger mission. As Jesus stood on trial before Pilate, he said he came to testify to the truth. He said, "This is the reason that I was born. This is the reason that I came into this world to testify to the truth. Everyone that is of the truth hears my voice." Jesus tells Pilate this very message, and Pilate responds sarcastically, "What is truth?" And he turns and walks away from the one who is the way, the truth, the life. And friends, we see the distortion of the gospel into something that it's really not. And Jesus' main mission here on earth wasn't just to put food into hungry bellies or to heal the sick. Those are temporary things. Jesus just didn't come to satisfy temporary needs. Jesus came to satisfy our eternal needs, dear friends. That was his primary mission here on earth. And Tallarico's false gospel that he's proclaiming in churches around the state of Texas needs to be called out, not just for what's happening in the state of Texas, but for the larger events that's happening across the United States of America, ripping verses out of context to support these political kinds of points. Now, what is Jesus actually teaching in these verses of Scripture in Matthew 25? This is describing an end times event that will happen after the tribulation. When the tribulation ends, there's going to be a judgment on the remnant of Israel who survive the tribulation. That's described in Matthew 25, verses 1 down to verse 30. And it ends with this phrase about unbelieving Israel at the end of the tribulation: "Cast the unprofitable servant into outer darkness. There shall be weeping and gnashing of teeth." And then it describes in verse 31 down to the end of Matthew 25, which is the end of Jesus' Olivet discourse, the judgment that will come upon the Gentiles who survive the tribulation. And we see the separation of unbelieving and believing Gentiles. The shepherd will separate them as he separates the sheep. That's the believing Gentiles from the goats. That's the unbelieving Gentiles who have survived the tribulation. The unbelieving Gentiles will be cast into everlasting, as Jesus said it himself in verse 46, "These shall go away into everlasting punishment, but the righteous into life eternal." Tallarico and others just totally take this out of its context. And the verses where Jesus is talking about, "Was I a stranger and you took me in, naked and you clothed me, sick and in prison and you visited me," all those kinds of things are speaking about how that the Gentiles have treated Israel during the tribulation period. It's not speaking about the liberal politics that they're getting in here today. And again, as I have said, these things aren't just happening in Texas. They're happening in other states, including what is going on there in Massachusetts. Friends, I want to tell you about that, not just what made major headlines a few weeks ago with the passage of this horrible, horrific, full-term abortion and how they were openly celebrating those horrific things. Now they're discussing creating a permanent government commission for Muslims in the state of Massachusetts. That's right. I want to tell you some more details about that in just a second. Let me pause for just a second and squeeze in a couple of reminders. Please connect with our ministry at swrc.com. 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Let's go back to the story of coming out of the state of Massachusetts. The state leaders are openly celebrating, as I said, full-term abortion. And if that wasn't horrendous enough, now they're discussing creating this permanent government commission for Muslims. Yes, you heard me correctly. According to reports from Prophecy Newswatch, legislation currently before the Massachusetts legislature would create a permanent government commission devoted specifically to people who practice Islam. Buried among the responsibilities is a provision that deserves a lot more attention than it's received to date. This proposed commission would be tasked with identifying and recommending what they call, quote, qualified American Muslims, end quote, for appointed positions throughout government in the state of Massachusetts, including certain boards, certain state commissions. Now, that raises an obvious question. Why should the government be helping people obtain government appointments solely based upon their religion? One way to do this is to apply the Christian test to these things. Sometimes the easiest way to understand a policy is simply to change the group that's involved. Imagine that a conservative state like Oklahoma, for instance, were to create a permanent Southern Baptist Commission, and the members of the Southern Baptist Church that live in Oklahoma are now going to be appointed by the state's governor and attorney general and legislative leaders to specific positions within state commissions. And you have to be a qualified Southern Baptist in order to get recommended for this position throughout government. Do you think the progressive activist would say, yes, finally, Oklahoma is being inclusive? Oh, the ACLU and other groups would just say, wow, isn't this wonderful, the progress that America is making? What about the Freedom From Religion group? And do you think that they would sit that one out and say, oh, isn't this wonderful what the Southern Baptists are getting to do in the state of Oklahoma now? No, you would hear it all over the major news outlets. They'd be warning about Christian nationalism, separation of church and state. Oh, man, they would be losing their minds. Their heads would be exploding over something like that. And there's hardly a whimper when this is happening in the state of Massachusetts and being discussed and allowed for followers of Islam. Now, it's important to note, this legislation has not yet become law as of the time of this recording, and that distinction really matters. And now, according to reports, the very fact that this proposal has advanced at all, it really reveals the direction that our nation is moving. As we started this episode, I was describing to you how anti-Semitic incidences are rising dramatically in the United States of America. Authentic, biblical Christianity is being mocked. It's being treated with disdain in the public square. And yet, socialist and progressive, they seem to welcome Islam with open arms. And my fellow watchmen on the wall, this is a blatant sign of the times. We were talking about Matthew 25. Well, let me go back to Matthew 24, Jesus' words of warning. This is what's going to happen during the tribulation period. Starting in about verse 6, Jesus says, you will hear of wars and rumors of wars. See that you be not troubled, for all these things must come to pass, but the end is not yet. For nation shall rise against nation, kingdom against kingdom. There shall be famines and pestilences and earthquakes in diverse places. All these are the beginning of sorrows. Then shall they deliver you up to be afflicted and shall kill you, and you shall be hated of all nations for my name's sake. And then shall many be offended, and shall betray one another, and shall hate one another. And many false prophets shall rise, and shall deceive many. And because iniquity shall abound, the love of many shall wax cold, shall grow cold. Do not we see these things described in what I'm telling you? Now, we are not currently living in Matthew 24. The things Jesus described parallel with Revelation chapter 6 and the seal judgments that will be opened during the tribulation. But the stage is certainly being set, and every single one of these stories point to the fulfillment of what Jesus has said. Our world is quickly moving in that direction, friends. We must live with our eyes wide open at this time. Stay alert, stay watchful, stay in prayer. I want to leave you with the words that we often say here at SWRC: God is still on the throne, and prayer changes things.
0: 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Lord willing, we'll be back here Monday, ready to once again bring clarity to the chaos. 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
8: 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It's a ministry of the James Dobson Family Institute, supported by listeners just like you. I'm Dr. James Dobson, and I'm thrilled that you've joined us.
7: Well, welcome to Family Talk, the broadcast ministry of the Dr. James Dobson Family Institute. I'm Roger Marsh, and on today's program, we're bringing you a classic conversation featuring our own Dr. James Dobson and a remarkable businessman whose success never pulled him away from his faith in Christ. Drayton McLean built one of the largest grocery distribution companies in America. He then served as vice chairman of Walmart and at one point was the owner of the Houston Astros Major League Baseball team. But what impressed Dr. Dobson the most about Drayton McLean was his deep love for Jesus Christ and the work ethic he passed down through the generations of his family. So let's get into it. Here now is that timeless conversation on today's edition of Dr. James Dobson's Family Talk.
8: Well, hello, everyone. I'm James Dobson, and you're listening to Family Talk, which is a radio and internet program dedicated to the preservation of the family and also of the defense of righteousness in the culture. And we certainly have our hands full there at this time, I can tell you, with all that's been going on in this country. But we have a very, very special guest with us today who has recently become a very respected friend of mine. And he is Drayton McLean, who is a very accomplished entrepreneur and businessman. He's known all over the world. Drayton is chairman of the board and CEO of the Houston McLean Company. He was chairman of the board and CEO of the Houston Astros until 2011. And he's a former vice chairman of Walmart stores. Drayton is also on the board of Chase Bank in Texas and on the board of Scott White Hospital. And I have a connection there because 60 years ago, my father was a patient in that hospital. He had a terrible infection, and he nearly died, and the doctors there restored him to health. So I have reason to appreciate that hospital. I could name about 40 other enterprises, involvements, responsibilities, and businesses that Drayton McLean has. But most impressive is his love for Jesus Christ and his commitment to the Christian way of life. Welcome, Drayton. It's a pleasure to talk to you.
9: Well, thank you, Dr. Dobson. It's an honor. I have enjoyed for many, many years listening to your broadcast and then reading your books, and you certainly are an inspiration to millions and millions. We have two sons.
8: Yes.
9: And as they were teenagers, and we had them read some of your thoughts and ideas, and now their parents. And it's interesting to see them quote you to their children.
8: Well, time goes on.
9: You've had a lasting impact.
8: Time goes on. I think I'm on my fourth generation of families that I have had an opportunity to talk to. So that's a pleasure. How long have you been a believer in Jesus Christ?
9: Well, I'm 79 years old. I had a birthday about 10 days ago, but I became a believer in a small town in Central Texas, Cameron, Texas, a town of a little over 5,000, and I had two of the most powerful Christian parents that anyone could have. I had two older sisters, and our Christian faith was the most important thing in our lives, and I became a Christian when I was 7 years old. I can even remember the pastor's name. Lester Morris was the pastor in our church in Cameron and ultimately became one of the most prominent pastors in Texas. But he was young, but I can still remember the sermon he preached.
8: You know, I would like to say to our listeners, don't tell me that a child can't understand a relationship with Christ. I was four, so I beat you by 3 years.
9: And, well, I didn't understand all of the philosophy and all of that, but I knew that was what I wanted to do. And I could see, you know, in my parents, the type of human beings they were, and I wanted to be a person like that.
8: From what I understand, you come from a strong family, especially the men in your family, and the story of your heritage begins with your great-grandfather in Texas. Wasn't he the one that began the grocery business there? That was in the 1800s, wasn't it?
9: Yes, it was. My grandfather, Robert McLean, came to Texas from Abbeville, South Carolina, in the 1880s. And in 1894, he went into the wholesale grocery business. And then in 1921, when my father graduated from college, he went in business with his dad. And then in 1959, when I graduated from college, I went in business with my dad. We were in the grocery distribution business. And I learned values. I learned how to be a businessman from my father. but I learned honesty and integrity and high Christian principles in business from him. And he constantly said he learned it from his father.
8: You learned to work very early. I read that at 9 years of age, you were sweeping the floors on Saturday and stocking inventory and really getting acquainted with the grocery business.
9: Well, my father taught me a great work ethic, and he learned from his father. But when school was out at the end of May, my father would give me 1 week to enjoy my friends and summer vacation, and then he would get me up at 6:15 every morning, and he had turned the light on in my room. And I remember the very first time he did that, I got up and turned it off, and he came back in and said, "Don't ever do that again." And he said, "We're gonna leave at 6:45 to go to work," and I would sweep. That was the high level of work I was doing. I was 9, and I would work till noon. And so he did that year after year, and I kind of had to grit my teeth a lot. But when my oldest son was 9, I did the same thing to him and taught him that work ethic. And so that has continued several generations.
8: Does it concern you that many of today's children do not know how to work and aren't learning those principles?
9: Yeah, I think it certainly is, that God has created us and has prepared us, and we get a good education, but we have to learn business ethics, and then we have to learn that hard work. I think we kind of get spoiled sometimes thinking when we graduate from college, we're going to start as a vice president. Mm-hmm. When I got out of college, I was the 67th employee, and I thought I was going to be his number one assistant. And I came back and I told him I wanted to become a businessman. I wanted to learn from him, and he certainly was excited. And I said, "Well, what's going to be my first job?" Thinking I was going to be his executive assistant. And he said, "Your job will be on the third shift at night loading trucks." And I was shocked. And I said, "Dad, I've been to college for 6 years." He said, "Well, that didn't prepare you for anything that you need to do for us to start with. You need to learn this business from the ground up." Well, Dr. Dobson, I appealed to my mother. And I was 23 years old, and I told her, I said, "Boy, I've got all this education. I should start at the top." And she said, "That's between you and your father." Well, anyway, he told me if I was going to work for him, I started on the third shift, and I worked in the warehouse, the distribution center, for about 18 months. Ultimately, I had to say that was the kindest thing he did for me, because I learned the appreciation of people that are doing the work. I learned how to think like they thought, to understand them, to appreciate them, and to communicate with them and try to inspire them. And then I learned how the business works. So later, when I had more responsibilities, I could have a problem and I knew how to fix it because I had learned it from the very beginning. I think that's one of the mistakes today.
8: Yeah.
9: People don't want to start at the bottom. They want to start in the middle or at the top.
8: What else did your father teach you that made you a man, the man we know today?
9: To be responsible for your decisions. You know, it's awfully easy to cast blame or say it's someone else's problem, but to accept responsibility, even if you weren't totally responsible for something not succeeding, that you accept responsibility and make it right. He said it really doesn't matter who's right or wrong or who made the mistake. The customer's upset. Make it right with the customer. Mm-hmm. And I apply that to life and as a Christian, that, you know, we can get a little upset with our fellow believers, or we can get upset with God, but it's our responsibility. So accepting responsibility was one of the things that he taught me. And then seeing the worth and the value of every human being. I don't care if it's someone doing a menial job, that job needs to be done. And work with that person, inspire that person, and then try to see if you can figure out a better way he could do that where it's not such a physical task. Make his job easier.
8: What's the scope of the wholesale grocery business you have today?
9: Well, we started, when I started it, I was a 67th employee, and we delivered about a 50-mile radius of Cameron, Texas, and Central Texas, and today we deliver. McLane Company delivers all over the United States. But when I started, this was in 1959, it was doing about $2.5 million. And today, McLane Company will do about $45 billion. So
8: oh my goodness.
9: It's a large operation with 18,000 employees. So it has expanded all over the United States. We supply supermarkets, convenience stores, restaurants, food products, perishable food products, and all type of food products, literally all over the United States. So, but the God has blessed us, and we, our corporate mission established years ago, from learned from my dad, is, and we said it to every employee, and every employee being is honesty, integrity, and high Christian principles.
8: Mm. So really, your Christian faith has worked as a foundation for your company. You put those principles into effect.
9: Absolutely. You know, I think sometimes we make things too complicated. I read a lot of mission statements for businesses, and it's so complicated, I don't think people understand what it is, or they don't really relate to it. And so that was why we just said honesty and integrity and high Christian principle, and said to the employees and to the customers, hold us responsible. If you see we're not living up to that, hold us responsible for that. So it makes management's job more important. But if you do the right thing every day and you just keep pushing, good things will happen.
8: Yeah. Well, you know, you and I have discovered that we have other things in common. I grew up in Texas in a strong Christian family. And you and I both played tennis as kids.
9: Dr. Dobson, do you ever think about the wooden racket you started playing with? And then you look at you look at these beautiful, beautiful metal rackets they have today. But I remember when my parents gave me my first good tennis racket, and if I still have it, if you look at it, I showed it to my kids, and they said, you got to be kidding. but you remember how proud we were when we had one of those?
8: Yeah, I had one Jack Kramer after another.
9: Yeah, that was my.

0: Edge and Frank Sedgman, and that was a thrill of my life, I can tell you.
1: Well, what brought them down to that far down in Texas?
0: Well, in those days, they didn't have professional tournaments. Boy, this sound like Father Time here, but they would come to local schools, and they put a canvas in the gymnasium and then sold tickets to it. So the best players in the world, as you know, Jack Kramer was number one. And then,
1: and he was... I never played against him, but I just saw him play. He was so physically strong. That was my impression. And like you, you know, to have a Jack Kramer racket, wooden racket, that meant you were really special.
0: Well, it isn't fair with these big rackets that they have today. They get to hit the ball so much harder. And we were handicapped with what we were using. But do you still play?
1: I did until about 5 or 6 years ago, and just scheduling and finding people that I used to play with kind of dropped out. Do you experience that?
0: Yeah, I miss it, and I miss basketball, too.
1: And so just people my age have quit playing, and then I found about the only ones I could find to play with were 20 years younger or younger, and they were so good and could hit the ball so hard. It wasn't fun like it did when you were playing people close to your age.
0: I had an opportunity to hit with Andre Agassi at one point. I certainly didn't play him, but we just hit the ball back and forth. And he hit that ball so hard, it actually knocked the racket out of my hand.
1: I can imagine.
0: And I asked him how difficult that was, how much energy it took, and he said, not much at all. It's all timing and wrist. I never got the hang of it. But you've had quite a career in and around sports. You, in 2014, were inducted into the Texas Hall of Fame. And you went to Baylor University and received a Meritorious Achievement Award from them. I have a whole list of your accomplishments. You went to Michigan State. Well, I went to the University of Southern California, and the Trojans are better than the Baylor Bears. I don't know how to tell you that, but I don't want to mess up a good relationship here.
1: Well, we'll have to see if we can get them scheduled to play each other. That'd be a lot of fun.
0: You are also still involved with the Astros, I understand. Somebody told me that in the seventh inning, you always left your box and walked around the stadium talking to people. Why'd you do that?
1: Well, I'm not sure where you got all that information, but it's accurate. I owned the Astros for 19 years, from 1993 to 2011. And you play 82 home games every year. So I would go to about 70 or 75. I thought if I was responsible and owned the team, that I should be there and support the players and show the fans that I cared as much as they did. So I had good seats, my wife and I and our family, right behind home plate. But at the middle of the second inning, I would get up and I would wander all over the ballpark. And, you know, usually you had 35 to 50,000 people there. So I would just wander around, sit down and talk to people and get their impressions and see how the food service was, how the food was, and are we good hosts? Do they feel that we greeted them? I felt when, you know, 40,000 people came to a game, it's like inviting 40,000 people to your home. And I said to all of our employees, if you invited someone to your home, you would be out in front of the house greeting them when they got out of their car and escort them in the house, and you would still be there when they got ready to go home, and you'd walk out with them. And I said, we should treat people the same way. So I spent from the middle of the second inning to the middle of the seventh inning wandering around talking to the people and learning. And I'd take a lot of our employees and our executives with me, and I said, let's just go talk to these people and see what they think and how do they think we're doing a good job. And it's amazing what you can learn when you just talk to your employees and your customers and see how things are going.
0: That really reflects the fact that you're a people person, aren't you? You like people.
1: Oh, that's the greatest joy in life. The greatest joy in life is to interact with people.
0: And you learn a lot from them as you
1: absolutely. I know what I know. I need to know what everybody else is thinking. Dr. Dustin, you and I had a meeting in San Antonio. I felt like a little kid going to the circus.
0: Come on.
1: That your reputation

0: station, and I had listened to you so often on the radio, and then had certainly read books. I've heard so many ministers speak so highly of what you do in our society. And so I was just so excited the morning I got to meet you in San Antonio and just be around you. So, you know, we can learn so much from other people.
1: Well, we spent an hour and a half together that day, and there was an instant connection. I appreciated your values, what you stood for, and the people that you have helped in many ways. As the clock ticks down here, I want to ask you a more important question. Are you concerned about where America is at this time and the changes that have been occurring?
0: Absolutely, Dr. Dobson. Look back, and when I grew up in a small rural town, we never locked our houses. We felt safe. I remember in the summertime, I would get on my bicycle on a Saturday morning and ride to see my friends all over town. And I might leave at 9 o'clock in the morning and not come back till 5 or 6 in the afternoon. And my mother would never be concerned about me. You can't do that today as you did. Our society is too complicated. There's so much crime. Values have declined, and we don't have high Christian principles in the way we live our lives.
1: You know, I experienced the same thing. We'd pack a lunch and leave early in the morning and ride out to a lake that was about 12 miles away and stay all day. And my mother never worried about us. You just didn't worry about kids in those days. But now you can't even let an 8-year-old go to a public restroom without being accompanied because something can happen to them in there. Are you concerned about the institution of the family and what's happening to it?
0: Oh, absolutely, of the family and schools. And both my sons went to public school, and their children are going to public school. But you see the issues in school, the crime that's in school, and the compromises that teachers and the leaders in school systems, public schools, have to make. And then just the compromise you have to make in business today that violates your Christian principles. And it just really saddens you to see that.
1: And the breakup of marriages. And a lot of people are not even bothering to get married. And the marriage is in decline, and it's under attack now, as you know. What we're doing to babies, the press has been fixated for good reason with what's happening in Planned Parenthood, killing babies and selling their body parts. It just feels to me like that morally this country is on a steep decline.
0: Well, Dr. Dobson, I had a mentor. I've had one of the things my father taught me in business, that always have two or three mentors that are not related to you or directly in your business. And you spend time with them each year and let them tell you what they see in you.
1: Yeah.
0: And I had a mentor one time said the most dangerous time for an individual or a business is when he's succeeding. And he said, we get spoiled with success. And he said, two things happen. You start inhaling all those nice things people say about you, and you start believing them. And then you compromise. You don't work and achieve and have the high standards that you had previously. So I just think in America, we have had, so God has blessed us and given us such great success. We are compromising our Christian principles rather than working harder to live a more godly life.
1: Well, we've been talking to Drayton McLean. He is a man whom I have known for a short time, but I've already come to respect and love him. I appreciate his love for Jesus Christ and how he brings that into his business. I know that many people in Texas and elsewhere know what I'm talking about because his reputation has been established for a long, long time. Drayton, thank you for taking the time to talk to us today. You're a very busy man, and I hope our paths cross down in Texas someplace. You know, the red carpet is out for you to visit us here at Family Talk.
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3: The answer is not laziness or poor study skills. 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Educational expert Cherry Fuller says it's a skill that should be taught early, even before students reach junior high school. 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
2: For more information on this topic, visit drdobsonminute.org.
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13: And so we're not to carry around the guilt, the shame. We're not to carry around that expectation that now the hammer's going to fall, now we're going to get it. When God forgives us, he forgives us completely. And we've seen Joseph forgive and restore his brothers, provide for and protect his brothers, the same ones that abused him, tormented him, hated him, and sold him into slavery.
12: Well, here we are. We made it to the end of the book of Genesis as we complete chapter 50. Today's broadcast is our final broadcast from this book as we have part two of Pastor Sam's message, A Coffin in Egypt. Now, this coffin belongs to Joseph, as this is where this story ends, with his death. So let's listen in as Sam wraps it up, and I hope you truly have enjoyed the ride.
13: So here's what's happening at this point. Not only weeping and mourning and funeral preparations, but he's honoring both his father and Pharaoh. Now, he's honoring his father by setting up the scene for him to take him back as he'd requested. But he can't go before Pharaoh personally while he's in a time of mourning and in his mourning garb. Now, we don't necessarily in our generation, and we're getting more and more, or you know, less and less formal, I guess you would say. There was a time where everyone would wear black at a funeral. But basically, he was in mourning clothes, and so he couldn't go before Pharaoh. So he sends some ambassadors, some of his friends, and they say, look, I've made a promise representing him to take my father back, that he could be buried with his father and his grandfather. Give me permission. Grant me permission. How important is this? Well, it's very simple and very practical. I've seen oftentimes in the life, even of strong believers, that at times of death and sorrow and suffering, at times of loss and grieving, that we, even though we believe and know better, can grow utterly despondent, absolutely depressed, even clinically depressed. And two things happen. People begin to be unfaithful. They can't be counted on at work. They can't be counted on in their family. They can't be counted on anywhere. Joseph gives us a very good example of someone absolutely grieving, but still faithful, still submitted, someone you could still count on, someone you could still rely upon. Now, I think the secret to his success in this is very profound and powerful for us today. He was faithful to Pharaoh, even in his time of suffering and sorrow, because he was doing two things. He was focusing on the reality of the resurrection, and he was also able to look at what was left and not just what was lost. And if you're in a season of loss, or you find yourself there soon, know this. If you're sure of the resurrection, and you know that the departed loved one's gone to be with the Lord, you're going to see him again. Will you weep? Absolutely. Will you mourn? Yes, and you should. It's a part of a healthy grieving process, but not as those who have no hope. The other side of that coin is to make sure, absolutely, that you're focusing on what's left and not what's lost. Perhaps the clearest illustration of this happens in the life of David. Many of you familiar, of course, with his sin with Bathsheba. In fact, if you ask children, what's King David most famous for? They'll say, man, cut off Goliath's head. He nailed Goliath big time. But if you ask adults, sort of like asking about Bill Clinton, it's Bathsheba. It forever stayed with him. And no, that kind of stuff does. It never goes away. That's the legacy, sadly. But you've got to know this. David not only sinned with Bathsheba sexually, but he had her husband sent to the front lines, forced a retreat, and ended up murdering him. Oh, he wasn't there personally, but he set up the situation. Nathan the prophet busts him on the whole thing. God judges him on the whole thing. And the baby that Bathsheba bears is ill and going to die, and David knows it. So he puts on his clothes of fasting and mourning. He pleads with the Lord. The people are watching him, and then the baby dies. They're afraid to tell him because he's been grieving so desperately. They just think it'll take him over the edge completely. Well, what does happen? Instead of that, David washes himself. He puts on regular clothes, and he gets right back in the game. He sees them whispering and says, what are you talking about? Is the baby dead? And they have to admit it. He immediately has a turnaround. They come to him and they say, we don't get it. What's up? You were grieving, you were mourning, you were fasting, and now the baby's gone and you're acting like everything's fine. Here's David's response, and it'll help some of you going through a season of suffering, going through a season of trial. He says, listen, he can't return to me, but I will go to him. He understood the reality of what happens when you die. I'm going to see that child. Yes, this was painful. Yes, this was probably the most painful thing he ever experienced. But he focused on the future, the reality of resurrection. Once more, he focused on what was left and not lost. What was left? Well, he had Bathsheba. And in spite of the way the relationship began, in spite of the sinfulness and immorality of it, he still loved her. And he comforted her, and she him. They ended up producing another child. You know who that child is? Solomon. God not only blessed them after judging them, but he gave them something to look at and love and care for, someone to look at and love and care for. So the secret is to know what happens after death, and secondly, to focus on what's left instead of what's lost. One other side note, and we'll move to what may be the most powerful conclusion of a book in the Bible at this point. Not only can people become unfaithful due to their suffering and their sorrow, their despondency and their depression, but we can become unkind, unloving, ungracious. I've seen it happen, and maybe you've seen it as well. People come around to comfort, and we're so burdened and blown away by our sorrows that we actually push away and mess with the people that God's bringing to bring us comfort. Listen, a bitter heart, an unkind heart, an unloving heart causes more problems than you start with. Well, he honors his father and he honors Pharaoh. How does he honor Pharaoh? He asks permission to go. He recognizes, though he's made a promise, he still has to be faithful to Pharaoh. He's in his employ. Pharaoh is the one that he's serving. Pharaoh is the one that rules over him. And so, in any case, Joseph saw his witness to Pharaoh being equally important with his faithfulness to his father. And I'm hoping the same thing happens for us today, that we'll recognize the way we go through seasons of loss and suffering will have a radical impact on people around us. And by the way, you will go through seasons of loss and suffering. Why? Because sin is in the world, and sin brought suffering, and suffering brought death. And so that's just this life. Well, the chapter concludes with one more of those earthly pictures in a very heavenly application. We're going to have to stretch Jacob just a little. If you've been studying with us, you might have a little trouble picturing Jacob and the role of our heavenly father. Why? Because he was such a scumbag. But we've been looking at Joseph, and we're saying, okay, he is a type of our Lord and Savior Jesus. So just for today, as difficult as it might be, let's see Jacob and say, what can we glean from their relationship, what they're saying, how they're still, you know, dealing at this very end. Joseph's brothers, verse 15, saw that their father was dead, and they said, perhaps Joseph will hate us and may actually repay us for the evil we did to him. So they sent messengers to Joseph saying, before your father died, he commanded saying, thus you shall say to Joseph, I beg you, please forgive the trespass of your brothers and their sin, for they did evil to you. Now please forgive the trespass of the servants of the God of your father. And Joseph wept when they spoke to him. And the brothers also went and fell down before his face, and they said, behold, we are your servants. We see three things. We see the brothers' fear. Why were they fearful? Because they were still guilty over what they'd done to Joseph. They hated him. They rejected him. They sold him. I mean, these guys tormented him, put him in the position of a slave. And so they're guilty. Now, here's something every believer here needs to grab hold of today. When we confess our sin, he is faithful and just to forgive us and cleanse us of all unrighteousness. My buddy Dale Irwin's fond of saying, how much is all? I like that question. I like hearing him ask it. How much is all? It's all. How much sin does God forgive and cleanse? All our sin. And so we're not to carry around the guilt, the shame. We're not to carry around that expectation that now the hammer's going to fall, now we're going to get it. When God forgives us, he forgives us completely. And we've seen Joseph forgive and restore his brothers, provide for and protect his brothers, the same ones that abused him, tormented him, hated them and sold them into slavery. Now we get a picture of their guilt. And I've watched people carry guilt for things that they've confessed, and they come in and they say, I just still feel guilty. If that's you, let it go. Just let it go. Why? If you've confessed it, he's forgiven it, he's forgotten it, for you to continue to bring it up, for you to continue to dwell on it, for you to continue to suffer it as a result of it. Listen, that's saying the cross wasn't enough. His shed blood didn't do the job. You're really not forgiven and cleansed. And it's one way or the other. If you know you're forgiven, if you know you're cleansed, if you know the sin's put away, then you can rejoice. You can walk with Jesus. You can represent the Lord Jesus. So some people continue in fear because they can't forgive themselves. That dishonors our Lord. If he's forgiven you, forgive yourself. Let it go today. Some people, though, continue and torment themselves because they can't forgive others. They're bitter. That's not Joseph. He is a forgiving man, and in that way, he points us to Jesus. But note this. They come and they say, our father said you should forgive us. Now, this is important, and this is where we can sort of see this picture of the father and son, that spiritual picture, the one that takes us beyond this earthly illustration to a spiritual application. Jesus prays from the cross, Father, forgive them. They know not what they do. Some of us have imagined that that's Jesus like trying to appease the father, like the father's like, just let me go, man. I'm going to teach them a lesson. I'm going to give them what they deserve. That's not the Father's heart. It never was and never will be. Can you be sure of that? Can we be sure of that? Listen, for God so loved the world, he gave his only begotten Son. You need to know, when you read the word God and then you read the word Son in the same sentence, and it's not referring back to the first, though Jesus is the Son of God and God the Son, God in that sentence, God who so loved the world and gave his only begotten Son, it can only be a reference to the Father. It's saying the Father so loved you and so loved me. He sent his Son to pay the penalty for our sin. Listen, some of us might, in a moment of either insanity or maybe something better than that, jump in front of a car to push someone we love out of the way or rescue someone. It's sort of Rambo-ish or, you know, Rocky-ish in its thing, you know. Yeah, I'll save them, you know. But how many of us would be willing to sacrifice someone we love more than our own lives? Our own son. You see, we can never question the love of the Father. Jesus wasn't trying to appease the Father. He was in absolute union and agreement with the Father. The covenant that he would rescue us, redeem us, restore us. Man, it happened before we were ever even born. We were chosen in Christ Jesus before the foundation of the world that we'd be holy and blameless before him in love. So the Father wanted us to be forgiven, and the Son said, I'll die in their place. I'll take the penalty for their sin upon myself. Why, he wanted us to be forgiven. And so we don't want to see an angry, hostile, destroying Father and this loving, I'll make it right with him for you, Jesus. Listen, they are one when it comes to what they came to do. He sent his Son that we might have life eternal and life abundant. So the Father's wish is that there'd be forgiveness, that there'd be restoration, that there'd be provision. Joseph again weeps. And then verse 19, he says, do not be afraid, for am I in the place of God? Listen, those words, don't be afraid. Go to the New Testament, not now, but at your leisure. Get a concordance or a Bible program for your computer and trace through all the times Jesus says, don't be afraid. And then put yourself in the shoes of the person who he is saying that to, you'll be blown away. How many situations you'll find yourself in life that parallel those situations, only to hear the Lord saying, don't be afraid. Don't be afraid. And that's what he's saying here. Don't be afraid. Verse 19, do not be afraid, for am I in the place of God? What Joseph's saying, listen, God will judge. But I didn't come to judge. I didn't bring you here to judge. I brought you here to rescue, to redeem, to restore, to provide. He doesn't, though, let him off the hook entirely. I want you to see that in verse 20. This wasn't like that last hour presidential pardon. He is holding them accountable and at the same time forgiving. As for you, he says, verse 20, you meant evil against me, but God meant it for good, in order to bring it about as it is this day, to save many people alive. He's saying, you meant evil, see? He's not saying, oh, I know you really didn't mean it. Sometimes, by the way, we're guilty of letting people off too quick and too easy. I've done it as a young pastor, especially. People would come in and they'd be, oh man, I blown it so bad. I did this and I did this. And I'd say, oh, that's okay. It's really not that bad. And one day I heard the Lord speak to my heart. It wasn't audible, but it was absolutely Him. And He said, stop saying that. They're here to confess because they're guilty and they need someone to say, repent. Not, oh, it's not so bad. It was bad enough for Him to be crucified for it. How can I say, oh, come on, it's not so bad? So be careful. Yes, we want to comfort our children. Yes, we want to comfort one another. But if people are coming and saying, oh, I messed it up so bad, the question is, have you repented? Have you confessed it? Because if they've repented and confessed it, then we can say, okay, that was really bad. But God's promised to forgive you and cleanse you and restore you. And there'll be real restoration, not just, hey, it's not so bad. Well, He doesn't say it wasn't so bad. He suffered at their hands. He said, you meant evil, and they did evil. But He said, God meant it for good. Romans 8:28 says, all things work together for good to those who love God, to those who are the called according to His purposes. That means that everything that comes into our lives, God's together enough to turn that around and use it for good. He's not saying it's all good stuff. There are so many things that have happened to me and things that have happened to others around me, some that I've been responsible for, that I'd give anything to undo. I can't say, well, that was good because look how it turned out. My sister-in-law was here visiting with us, her and her husband and their little little Donald, and they came in yesterday and already drove out on their way to Oregon, but spent some time, and we were reminiscing, and she was sharing how neat it was. I was the first to share the Lord with her, and now she's a Christian, and all that was just so neat, and we're having a great time. And then she starts telling her husband how I was the first one to ever get her stoned, and I'm like, hey, we're well past that story. We're in the gotcha saved part here. And I'm thinking, you know, that part, if I could weed it out, if I could get rid of it, if I could undo it, I would give anything to do that. You just can't know how much this person suffered. And it's okay that we all kind of laugh because, I mean, it does sound absurd. It's bizarre. It's wonderful that God would take the same person that introduces someone to a destructive lifestyle and then introduce them to the one that changes the rest of their life. But that girl suffered a lot. And I was in on that. Well, in any case, He says, don't be afraid. I will provide for you and your little ones. God meant it for good. Oh, I can't leave this out. In order to bring it about as it is this day to save many people alive. Joseph saying, yes, you guys sinned against me and there's no excusing that. And you are guilty. It's forgivable. But man, God was overseeing and overriding. And not only them, but so many people lived on because of God's overriding ability to take a horrible situation and messed up people and turn it all around and turn them all around. Don't be afraid, He says. I will provide for you and your little ones. And He comforted them and spoke kindly to them. Well, verse 22, Joseph dwelt in Egypt, he and his father's household, and Joseph lived 110 years. He got to see Ephraim's children, we're told, and Manasseh's children. And as he's about to die, verse 24, he says, I'm dying, but God will surely visit you and bring you out of this land to the land of which He swore to Abraham, to Isaac, and Jacob. Now, these words are prophetic. He's saying, you're going to be here, but God's going to deliver you. Those of you who've already read into Exodus, already familiar with the story, you know another Pharaoh will arise that doesn't know Joseph. They will be enslaved. They will be in bondage. They'll be persecuted. They'll experience the full effects of sin, not just theirs, but others. But he says, listen, hang on to this promise. God will surely visit you. He'll bring you out of the land and bring you into the land of which He swore to Abraham and Isaac and Jacob. And Joseph took an oath from the children of Israel, saying, God will surely visit you, and you shall carry up my bones from here. Joseph died, being 110 years old. They embalmed him, and he was put in a coffin in Egypt. Listen, it's interesting to read people's final words. Jacob says, hey, I'm ready to die, but take me back and bury me with my fathers. Why? He believed in the resurrection. He wanted to be resurrected in the land. Promised to Abraham, to Isaac, to Jacob. Hear Joseph's last words and his last act. It's actually preserved for us in Hebrews 11. Of all the things this guy did in all of his life, if you can imagine this, it's like God says, I'm going to take the thing that mattered most to me in your entire life, and I'm going to write it on your tombstone. And you start thinking about all the things that have ever happened, good and bad, and all the bad, of course, you don't want on there. So you think, okay, well, this was pretty cool, and well, that wouldn't look bad, or yeah, I wouldn't mind seeing this. Here's what he ends up putting on Joseph's tombstone. I want to read it to you out of Hebrews 11. And we're going to spend the next couple of weeks, by the way, reviewing the book of Genesis from Hebrews 11. But listen to this. One sentence, we can call it sort of his epitaph or that which might have been engraved. By faith, Joseph, when he was dying, made mention of the departure of the children of Israel and gave instructions concerning his bones. And when you read that, you think, okay, well, he said, you guys are going to depart and make sure you take my bones with you. God says, this is the most important thing he ever did. He singles it out, puts him in the hall of faith, the heroes of faith, and says, this is it. This is the thing most pleasing to me. Why? More than his forgiving his brethren, more than all the things he did to bless other people. These were absolute acts of faith. He says, God's going to visit you and he's going to deliver you. And when he does, I want you to take my bones with you. Why? Well, he knew it'd be a long season. He would have been gone. They were going to mummify him, but all that would be left by that point were bones. And he, like his father Jacob, wanted to be buried finally in the land, wanted to be returned to the land. Why? He believed in the reality of resurrection. Joseph would have found no comfort in an idea like soul sleep or reincarnation, nor should you. If you're a person that thought, well, maybe you do get a second chance around, it is appointed unto man once to die and then the judgment. You can say, well, I don't believe that. Well, you will someday. You will. And I hope today you'll consider soberly, seriously, every person here will someday stand before the Lord Jesus. And if you stand before him in the first resurrection, you're going to hear, well done, and enter in. And if you stand in him in the second resurrection, well, you'll be well done, but you won't hear well done. It's another thing entirely. And I guess it shouldn't make light of something so serious. Listen, there are two resurrections, the resurrection of the just and the unjust. And Jesus has made provision so not one of you would have to be in that second resurrection. Hear those words, depart from me forever. He doesn't want you to hear that. He wants you to hear, welcome, well done, enter in. So in a moment, we'll bow our heads. And I'm going to give you an opportunity to make a decision. And you are going to make a decision. You're going to decide today, if you've never given your life to the Lord, that you're either going to do that now or you're not. You're going to say yes to Jesus or you're going to say no to Jesus, because he is offering you forgiveness of sin, complete and total pardon. Your slate wiped clean.
10: I looked for a quick write-up, you know, a summary of the book of Genesis, if such a thing existed, and this is what I found. I read, God is the sovereign creator of the universe who desires a relationship with humanity, initiates a plan to redeem a fallen world, and establishes a covenant promise through the patriarchs to bless all nations. Well, that about explains it in a nutshell. But this book is so full of human drama and story. As we looked at the lives of Adam and Eve and Abraham and Isaac, Jacob, Joseph, and so many others. If you can take one thing away from this, though, it would be that God created everything. And if he can do that with a word, then nothing that comes later in this book, the Bible, should ever present a problem for him, or be too difficult for him to accomplish. You know, stuff like Noah's Ark and raising people from the dead. You see, if you can accept that first verse, Genesis 1:1, in the beginning God created the heavens and the earth, then nothing else you ever read in Scripture should be too much for you to place your faith in.
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0: Now we continue reading from the Bible with the second chapter of 2 Timothy. You therefore, my son, be strong in the grace that is in Christ Jesus. The things which you have heard from me in the presence of many witnesses, entrust these to faithful men who will be able to teach others also. Suffer hardship with me as a good soldier of Christ Jesus. No soldier in active service entangles himself in the affairs of everyday life, so that he may please the one who enlisted him as a soldier. Also, if anyone competes as an athlete, he does not win the prize unless he competes according to the rules. The hardworking farmer ought to be the first to receive his share of the crops. Consider what I say, for the Lord will give you understanding in everything. Remember Jesus Christ, risen from the dead, descendant of David, according to my gospel, for which I suffer hardship, even to imprisonment as a criminal. But the word of God is not imprisoned. For this reason I endure all things for the sake of those who are chosen, so that they also may obtain the salvation which is in Christ Jesus, and with it eternal glory. It is a trustworthy statement, for if we died with him, we will also live with him. If we endure, we will also reign with him. If we deny him, he also will deny us. If we are faithless, he remains faithful, for he cannot deny himself. Remind them of these things and solemnly charge them in the presence of God not to wrangle about words, which is useless and leads to the ruin of the hearers. Be diligent to present yourself approved to God as a workman who does not need to be ashamed, accurately handling the word of truth. But avoid worldly and empty chatter, for it will lead to further ungodliness, and their talk will spread like gangrene. Among them are Hymenaeus and Philetus, men who have gone astray from the truth, saying that the resurrection has already taken place, and they upset the faith of some. Nevertheless, the firm foundation of God stands, having this seal: the Lord knows those who are his, and everyone who names the name of the Lord is to abstain from wickedness. Now in a large house there are not only gold and silver vessels, but also vessels of wood and of earthenware, and some to honor and some to dishonor. Therefore, if anyone cleanses himself from these things, he will be a vessel for honor, sanctified, useful to the master, prepared for every good work. Now flee from youthful lusts and pursue righteousness, faith, love, and peace with those who call on the Lord from a pure heart. But refuse foolish and ignorant speculations, knowing that they produce quarrels. The Lord's bondservant must not be quarrelsome, but be kind to all, able to teach, patient when wronged, with gentleness correcting those who are in opposition, if, perhaps, God may grant them repentance leading to the knowledge of the truth, and they may come to their senses and escape from the snare of the devil, having been held captive by him to do his will. For more info about this ministry, our website is the-word.info. Once again, the-word.info. Reading the Word of God without comment, this is Nicholas Hope.
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0: Welcome to Through the Bible. You'll want to fasten your seatbelt and hold on because we're going to be traveling through the ancient land of Egypt, and we'll be going pretty fast. Our teacher is Dr. J. Vernon McGee, and our lesson is in Exodus chapter 2. And since we'll be moving so quickly, you may want to hear this study again as it lays the foundation for much of what's going to follow as God prepares Moses to lead his people out of Egypt. Remember, it's available anytime in our app or at ttb.org. I'm Steve Schwetz, and before we get started, Greg and I have a letter to read that I know you're going to love.
1: We do. Steve, you often talk about what a joy it'll be to meet people in heaven that we've had a chance to minister to.
0: Absolutely.
1: I can't wait to meet all of the prisoners from around the world.
0: Yeah.
1: And so we have a wonderful letter from a prisoner right here in the U.S.
0: Yeah. Why don't you go ahead and read it?
1: It starts this way. I want to share my testimony of how the Lord found me. Good start. Good theology.
0: Yes.
1: All right. He goes on. When I was lost and broken. Back in 1994, when I was 33 years old, I was sitting in jail. My spirit was crushed under the weight of it all. Everything felt unjust, and I was filled with anger and confusion. One day, a man who himself was facing a long prison sentence came up to me and handed me a Bible. I didn't think much of it at first, but I began to open it to the book of Matthew. There I saw the words, "Lay not up for yourselves treasures on earth." The truth is, I had no schooling. I didn't know how to read or write properly. I tried to read those words, but I couldn't understand them. So I cried out to Father God Almighty and asked him, "Please help me read your word." And he did. He opened my eyes. Suddenly, I could understand what I read, not because of anything I had done, but because of his mercy. Mm. You want to pick this up, Steve?
0: Yeah. Before I went to jail, I thought I was doing all right in this world. But the truth is, I was living in sin. I was a fornicator. I was an alcoholic. I was a liar. And in that jail cell, God showed me something deeper, that I wasn't just condemned in this world, but I was on the path to darkness without him. Then they placed me in solitary confinement. What felt like punishment became the place where I was truly found. In that silence, God opened my ears. He opened my heart. He showed me his mercy in a way I had never known before. When I was brought back into the general population, something had changed. Other inmates began to come up to me with questions. I didn't have an education. I didn't have all the answers. All I could say was, "He opened my eyes, and I believe." During those years, we were allowed to have radios, and I listened every day to Dr. J. Vernon McGee. For 4 years, I listened and learned, growing in the Word. At first, I was still angry, but over time, God showed me something greater. Even in the middle of injustice, he was bringing me to the truth. When I was released, I began to witness right away, and I quickly saw how much the truth is hated. Even my own family turned away from me. Today, I have very little in this world, but now I understand why, "Lay not up for yourselves treasures upon earth." Those words are no longer just something I read, they're something I live, because now I know this. I do not fear death. Through the blood of Jesus Christ, the grave has no victory and death has no sting for those who have the love of Christ. And I thank God that he found me even in a jail cell.
1: Wow. Powerful, powerful stuff.
0: Absolutely. 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
1: 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We just marvel at your power, and we ask for you to keep moving powerfully through your word around the world today. In Jesus' name, amen.
0: Here's our study of Exodus 2 on Through the Bible with Dr. J. Vernon McGee.
2: Now, friends, we come today to the second chapter of the book of Exodus. And if you have your Bible, will you turn there with us? Because we want to begin right there. And we would appreciate very much having you turn to this passage. It'll make it more meaningful to you. And if you have the notes and outlines, to follow along with them. And now we find them here in the book of Exodus as we begin it. It just continues the story. But there's been a hiatus of about 3.5 centuries. There's been this period of 3.5 centuries, and the people of Israel are now slaves in the land of Egypt. And that was according to the way God had predicted it to this man, Abraham. This is the way that God had told him. We have brought before us now Moses, the deliverer. In fact, the first 11 chapters here, we have the deliverer. The first chapter was slavery of Israel in Egypt. Now we have in this chapter 2, the birth of Moses and the first 40 years in Pharaoh's palace. And then when we get to chapter 3, we'll see the call of Moses and his second 40 years in Midian and the incident there at the burning bush. And then we have the return of Moses to Egypt in chapter 4 and the announcement of the deliverance of Israel. And then the rest of the book deals with that period. We have the deliverance then in chapters 12 through 14 by blood and power. And then we have them marching to Mount Sinai in chapters 15 to 18. And we have the giving of the law in chapters 19 through 24. And then the blueprint and construction of the tabernacle in chapters 25 to 40. I'm just giving you the outline of this very marvelous book of Exodus, where nothing has begun, nothing ended. It's just a continuation of the story that was begun in Genesis, and we'll follow it when we get into Leviticus and the book of Numbers. But this is the great book on redemption, the deliverance of the children of Israel, and we're going to see that. Now, I feel like that along with this story, what we need is to have the other accounts concerning Moses, and we'll be filtering them in here from time to time. And we have the story of Moses over in the 11th chapter of Hebrews. And frankly, this is, shall I say, just a capsule account of the book of Exodus, beginning with Moses here. And that's in Hebrews 11, verse 23. Let me read this, and we'll have a background for what we're going to look at. By faith, Moses, when he was born, was hid 3 months of his parents, because they saw that he was a proper child, and they were not afraid of the king's commandment. By faith, Moses, when he was come to years, refused to be called the son of Pharaoh's daughter, choosing rather to suffer affliction with the people of God than to enjoy the pleasures of sin for a season, esteeming the reproach of Christ greater riches than the treasures in Egypt, for he had respect unto the recompense of the reward. By faith he forsook Egypt, not fearing the wrath of the king, for he endured as seeing him who is invisible. Through faith he kept the Passover and the sprinkling of blood, lest he that destroyed the firstborn should touch them. By faith they passed through the Red Sea as by dry land, which the Egyptians, essaying to do, were drowned. Now that is the record of Exodus, actually, that's put in Hebrews 11 in a rather capsule account. Now we widen it out here in this book, and let me begin reading now with Exodus chapter 2, verse 1. And there went a man of the house of Levi and took to wife a daughter of Levi. That is, to me, a very wonderful way that Moses gives his own record. He gives a very modest account. And that's one reason I am turning to these other sections where we have a mention of Moses, because he certainly is very humble in the way that he presents it. In other words, I'm sure most of us would want to tell about our father and mother in a great deal of detail. He doesn't even mention them by name. These were just ordinary folk. They were in slavery. They were members of the tribe of Levi, and it's just the same old story. We're going to find it again and again in the Word of God, and that is the old story of a man sees a woman and falls in love with her and tells her so, and she loves him, and they get married, and they have a child. That's getting right down to the nitty-gritty, folk, and that's what human life is all about, to tell the truth, and that's the story that is here. Later on, we're given their name, and I have asked this question of classes, and I've also heard it asked on radio years ago when they had these Bible quizzes, who is Hamram and Jochebed? And boy, they scratch their heads, and folks say, well, never heard of them. Well, that's the name of the man and the woman here of the tribe of Levi, the father and mother of Moses. We'll pick up that name when we get to the sixth chapter. Now, will you notice? And the woman conceived and bare a son. When she saw that he was a goodly child, she hid him 3 months. Now, that's all it said about him. He was a good, healthy child. That's all Moses is saying here. And I'm sure that many of us would like to tell about what a precocious child we were when we were little. And most of us feel that way about it. But Moses, notice how reticent he is in giving his own record. Verse 3, and when she could not longer hide him, she took for him an ark of bulrushes, daubed it with slime and with pitch, put the child therein, and she laid it in the flags by the river's bank. There are several things that we need to comment about here. I think the first thing that's quite evident is that he was not only a good, healthy child, he had a good set of lungs. And they could hide him at first, but there came the day when little Moses could really scream at the top of his voice. And what a contrast that is to him later on when he pleads to the Lord that he can't speak, you know, for the Lord. And I'm afraid a great many of us were good at crying as a baby, but we don't do so well today for the Lord. Well, she has to do something about it now. May I say that there are a lot of pious folk today that would have done it different than Jochebed did it. I think that some of these folk today would have said, well, we're just going to trust the Lord. May I say that's wonderful to say that, but really do you trust the Lord when you actually are playing the fool? She'd have been foolish to have kept this child in the house there when a guard passing by, one of the slave drivers, why, he'd have heard the child. It'd been absurd. Well, somebody I know would come forth and say, well, you know, that the child wouldn't cry when the slave driver went by. How do you know? May I say to you, faith is not a leap in the dark, as I heard a liberal say years ago. If it's a leap in the dark, don't make the leap, friends. God asks you to believe that which is good and solid, and he's never asked you to do anything foolish. When you believe God, you believe God, friends, and not some silly type of circumstance. God expects us to use our good old consecrated gumption. We need a lot of good religious gumption today. And she does a sensible thing. She makes a little ark and she puts Moses in it. This woman now is acting in a sensible way, and that's an evidence she's trusting God. Now, not only that, and his sister stood afar off to wit what would be done to him. So she puts the little sister down there. Now, again, she could have put him down there and said, oh, I trust the Lord. I'll just let him go on. I remember that a mother that I talked to about her son years ago. Well, may I say that the boy's been in prison since then. And I told her what I thought that she ought to do. And she said, well, she didn't feel like that was trusting the Lord. Well, what she did is very foolish. It wasn't really trusting the Lord. Let's be very careful. This pious nonsense today is not trusting the Lord at all. Now, she could put him down there in the bulrushes and said, oh, I just leave him there in the hands of the Lord. But she just happened to put Miriam, his sister, his elder sister, to watch over him down there. And the daughter of Pharaoh came down to wash herself at the river. This is marvelous to me. Here's where the hand of the Lord now is revealed. The Lord's going to intervene, but you got to be sensible first. And she's been sensible. And her maidens walked along by the river's side, and when she saw the ark among the flags, she sent her maid to fetch it. Now, she came down to the Nile River to wash. I have several comments to make there. I went to the place that they say was the place where Moses was put

realize back there they didn't believe in nudism as we do today. We are, you know, free and believe in freedom today and expressing ourselves and communicating and opening up our minds and all that nonsense. Back there, they were very uncivilized, as you can see. So I'm sure that it was a much more secluded spot than was shown me. But anyway, the important thing here is that God's overruling now. You see, God can intervene. And it's very well that Miriam, the sister Moses, was there. And when she had opened it, she saw the child, and behold, the babe wept. And at that moment, it was the right time for the child to cry. In fact, at that very moment, the Lord pinched little Moses, and he let out a yelp. And God brought together two things, I tell you, friends, that he's put together in this world. One is a baby's cry in a woman's heart. And Pharaoh's daughter there just couldn't pass it by. And she had compassion on him and said, this is one of the Hebrews' children. Then said his sister, and she's right there to make the suggestion, to Pharaoh's daughter, shall I go and call to thee a nurse of the Hebrew women, that she may nurse the child for thee? That was a very helpful suggestion of Miriam. And by the way, Miriam is not going to let her young brother Moses forget that later on, by the way. You see, this is a very human story we are reading. Let's get rid, when we read the Bible, friends, of all this pious nonsense and get down to the nitty-gritty and find out what God's really trying to tell us today, because I think he's speaking to us on every page of this book. Now, will you notice? And Pharaoh's daughter said to her, go. It was a good suggestion. And the maid went and called the child's mother. My friend, this is a real turn of events, and it shows how God really moves when we act sensibly and move by faith sensibly. Now, the very mother of the child is called to nurse her own baby and is going to be paid for it. You can't beat that, friends. And you can't beat God when he is really moving in our hearts and lives. Now, notice this. And Pharaoh's daughter said unto her, take this child away and nurse it for me, and I will give thee thy wages. And the woman took the child and nursed it, and the child grew. And she brought him unto Pharaoh's daughter, and he became her son. Now, don't let that go by, because that is very meaningful and includes a great deal. And she called his name Moses, for she said, because I drew him out of the water. And the word means to draw out. She had drawn him out of the water, and that was the meaning of his name. Now, this is very important for us to see, and I must take just a moment here to dwell on this. And he spent 40 years yonder in the court of Pharaoh, and he was the adopted son of Pharaoh's daughter. And at that time, by the way, there was a queen that was childless, and Moses would have been the next Pharaoh, by the way. And notice this, verse 11, it came to pass in those days when Moses was grown that he went out unto his brethren, looked on their burdens, and he spied an Egyptian smiting a Hebrew, one of his brethren. Now, we're going to look at that in just a moment, but what I'm trying to do is cover these first 40 years of the life of Moses. Now, he spent them in the court of Pharaoh, and he was being raised there. Several things I'd like to say about that period that must have been true. He was trained in Egypt, so much so that he looked like an Egyptian, talked like an Egyptian, acted like an Egyptian. And he was recognized as that when he went to Midian, as we shall see. Now, obviously, he was educated in the Temple of the Sun, the great university of that day. And this Temple of the Sun was a great university, although it didn't prepare him to serve God. There are a great deal that can be said about that Temple of the Sun. We underrate the Egyptians and what they knew and what they did. First of all, let me say that this university and the Egyptians knew a great deal more than we give them credit for. For instance, they knew the exact distance to the sun. Their astronomy is phenomenal, what they knew about the universe that we live in.
They did not take the position as

0: scientists did later on that the Earth was flat. They didn't work on that theory at all. It's quite interesting. These Egyptians had a real knowledge, and they also knew a great deal about chemistry. That's evident from their fact, the way that they embalmed the dead. We have no process like that today at all. And also their coloring. Now, I looked at some of the colors when I was in the museum in Cairo. I spent a little time in there, and if I ever go back to Cairo, the only reason I'd ever want to go back would be to go to that museum. They have a wealth of material. The thing that impressed me was the workmanship, was the coloring. Why, those colors are brighter today than any colors that we have. So much so that, very candidly, I'm confident many of these paint companies, Sherwin-Williams Paint Company, would give anything in the world. They knew the formula that they used back in those days for colors. They're bright and beautiful and startling and clear. And that's after about 4,000 years. And I have to paint my house about every 4 years. I wish I could get some of the paint that they used back in those days. These people knew a great deal. They had a library that was tremendous. And so this man Moses, we're told, was learned in all the wisdom of the Egyptians. That's the thing that you remember Stephen said. I'd like to turn to that, by the way, over in the 7th chapter of Acts at verse 22. Listen to this. And Moses was learned in all the wisdom of the Egyptians and was mighty in words and in deeds. Don't underestimate Moses, friends. He was outstanding. And he was mighty in words and deeds. And when he was full 40 years old, it came into his heart to visit his brethren, the children of Israel. For he supposed his brethren would have understood how that God by his hand would deliver them, but they understood not. In other words, all the training in Egypt did not prepare him to deliver the children of Israel. And so he went out, and when he saw one of his brethren being persecuted or being beaten by one of the slave drivers, why, he killed him. And he looked this way and that way. Trouble of it is, he didn't look up. That's where he should have looked to God. And the Lord would have forbidden him to do a thing like this, because Moses is 40 years ahead of God in delivering the children of Israel. And therefore, God now is going to put him out on the backside of the desert. And when he went out the second day, behold, two men of the Hebrews strove together, and he said to him that did the wrong, wherefore smitest thou thy fellow? And he said, who made thee a prince and a judge over us? Intendest thou to kill me as thou killest the Egyptian? And Moses feared and said, surely this thing is known. And when Pharaoh heard this thing, he sought to slay Moses. In other words, Moses was a murderer. But Moses fled from the face of Pharaoh and dwelt in the land of Midian, and he sat down by a well. Now, he spent 40 years in Egypt, and that training did not prepare him for what was to come. Now, the priest of Midian had 7 daughters, and they came and drew water and filled the troughs to water their father's flock. The shepherds came and drove them away, but Moses stood up and helped them and watered their flock. And when they came to Reuel, their father, he said, how is it that ye are come so soon today? And they said, an Egyptian. You see, Moses passed as an Egyptian. He certainly had the background for it. An Egyptian delivered us out of the hand of the shepherds and also drew water enough for us and watered the flock. He said unto his daughters, and where is he? Why is it that ye have left the man? Call him that he may eat bread with us. And Moses was content to dwell with the man, and he gave Moses Zipporah, his daughter. Now, she is given to Moses, and he takes a bride. And it's interesting, many of the men of the Old Testament are figures of Christ, not in all detail. It couldn't be, certainly not in the fact Moses was a murderer. Christ was not. He was a savior. And Jonah is a figure of Christ in resurrection, but certainly not in running away from God. And so Moses here, in the time of his rejection, why, he gets a bride. And we are living in the day of the rejection of Christ. but he's calling out a bride out of this world today, and that's the church. And so we find him now down in the land of Midian, and 40 years goes by. And so next time, I want us to look at what to me is one of the greatest truths concerning our redemption. That is, God says he's ready to deliver Israel. And on what basis will God deliver them? Well, it's the same basis that he'll deliver and save you and me today. I trust that you will be with us for the broadcast next time. May God richly bless you, my beloved.
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6: Now, why is this just coming up right now? I mean, how is it that using welfare dollars for tobacco and tattoos and video games and theme park tickets and vaping products and pornography, why has that even been possible? I mean, why is that just coming up right now? I mean, it's amazing. And Florida apparently is now leading the charge to ban such purchases with welfare dollars. And the Trump administration is like, you go, boy. And in fact, they want the entire country to follow suit. And I'll tell you what Florida has done. Florida has become the first state in the country to tell welfare recipients that taxpayer-funded cash assistance cannot be spent on tattoos. Tattoos really aren't going to do a whole lot for you if you're, you know, you need government assistance, you know, in terms of housing and food and just the basic necessities. I mean, you're going to buy a lot of ink, but you can't eat the ink. I'm just saying. Or video games, theme park tickets. I mean, I get it. Folks say, well, we don't deserve to have fun just because we're poor. Well, I mean, I don't think that's the purpose.
5: Not at taxpayer expense.
6: I don't think that's the purpose of, I mean, it's kind of like Maslow's, you know, hierarchy of needs, right? The assistance, the welfare assistance is trying to address the most basic fundamental needs, which is shelter and food.
5: Well, let's take a look at it.
6: And safety, rather. Shelter and safety.
5: Let's take a look at it from the Declaration of Independence standpoint. It says we are all given the rights to life, to liberty, and to the pursuit of happiness. It comes in those orders. So one person's right to pursue their happiness cannot come before another person's right to liberty. One person's right to liberty cannot come before another person's right to life. You cannot pursue your happiness if you're not free. You can't be free if you're not alive. Does that make sense?
6: It does.
5: So we should not be taking away people's liberty through taxation to be funding people's pursuit of happiness through tattoos or video games or amusement
6: parks. Or whatever, right. But how is it that, I mean, Florida is the first state in the country to tell welfare recipients that you can't spend welfare dollars, public dollars,
5: on tattoos.
6: So the prohibited list, well, first let me say it was Governor Ron DeSantis that spearheaded this and said that Florida is amending their plan for the temporary assistance for needy families, otherwise known as TANF. They're prohibiting cash payments for a very lengthy list of luxury and non-essential purchases. So the prohibited list include tobacco, nicotine, vaping products, drugs and intoxicants.
5: Again, all of that's pursuit of happiness stuff.
6: Pornography.
5: Pursuit of happiness.
6: Video games, pursuit entertainment tickets, subscriptions, like, I guess, to Spotify and wherever else, Netflix.
5: Okay.
6: Theme park admissions.
5: Yeah.
6: I mentioned tattoos.
5: Do you see the trend on all this? Every single thing you've mentioned is a pursuit of happiness issue.
6: Spa and tanning services.
5: And pursuit of happiness issues should not be paid for out of tax dollars, because tax dollars come from the people and they take away individuals' liberty.
6: You know what else is on the list? You're not going to believe this. Psychic and fortune-telling services. Now, let me just say this. It wouldn't be on the list if people weren't already spending public welfare dollars on fortune-telling services.
5: Right.
6: I mean, I mean, they're...
5: And by the way, how good are those psychics if you're still on welfare?
6: I mean, seriously. I mean, so the way that Florida works is they basically take the cash and they load it onto a card, basically, an electronic benefit transfer card,
5: right,
6: to help these low-income families cover basic expenses.
5: Right.
6: Now, according to the governor's office, the average participating household receives about $250 per month. Now, a lot of folks say, well, that's not a lot of money. It isn't. And if you're spending it on tattoos or Netflix subscription or fortune-telling, it's even less.
5: Right.
6: Right?
5: It's you're wasting other people's money. You think it's yours. It's not yours. You didn't earn it. You didn't deserve it. Other people, through laws by the state, they had their money confiscated from them by the state and then given to you. You have a responsibility when you receive that money to spend as little time receiving it as you possibly can and to only spend it on things that are about your liberty, about your life and your liberty, getting food, making sure you can stay alive.
6: And, you know, the other part of this is, you know, Florida is being smart about this because they're not just going after the folks who are receiving the benefits. They're also going after those stores, those retailers that accept the card.
5: Right,
6: and
5: they shouldn't be.
6: Well, they are, but they're limiting what those retailers can offer. So in other words, there are some things on this list that if you're going to accept SNAP or you're going to accept this
5: the benefits card, right,
6: the TAMF cash assistance card that Florida gives folks who are in need, then you cannot sell other products that are on the prohibited list because we all know what's going to happen.
5: Yeah.
6: You know, I say that.
5: I'm being very cynical
6: about this.
5: But it has happened. I mean, fraud in benefits has been a big, big deal. And of course it is happening.
6: So if you go in and you go, I'd like a pack of, you know, Marlboro, for example.
5: Right.
6: And then it rings up as celery sticks, you know, and but you use your card, you use your benefits card for that. I mean, 27 states right now have no EBT location restrictions beyond the minimum required by federal law.
5: Wow.
6: 27 states, which means you can go and basically spend welfare assistance on anything.
5: Yeah.
6: Anywhere.
5: And people are. And that's part of where this whole abuse comes from. And it's part of why... It's bad for the people that are receiving these benefits because eventually as the American people find out more and more and more of this, they're going to get sick and tired of doing it. Dennis Miller had a phrase he used to say on his radio show. He said, I am all for doing everything I can for the helpless. I am sick and tired of doing everything for the clueless.
6: No, but these programs were meant as temporary support for hardworking families that are working towards self-sufficiency.
5: Temporary.
6: It was never intended to become a publicly financed entertainment account.
5: Right.
6: And taxpayers have every right to object when the same benefit is spent on a tattoo or a day at a theme park or, you know, a conversation with someone claiming to be able to see the future.
5: Right. Those are abuse of the system, and because the system is funded by taxpayers, you're abusing your neighbors when you do that. Neighbors who voted to try and help you out.
6: So anyway, Florida is the first state in the union.
5: Yeah.
6: Hopefully it will not be the last.
5: Let's get to the top three things you need to know before tomorrow. First thing you need to know, a judge in Boston, Massachusetts has once again blocked President Trump's efforts to prevent voter fraud through mail-in ballots this November. Judge Indira Talwani had previously blocked President Trump's executive order on mail-in ballots, only to have that injunction overturned by the U.S. Supreme Court. The Postal Service has developed rules requiring mail-in ballots to have unique barcodes on them so they can be scanned to ensure the ballot presented belongs to a legally registered voter, not a foreign citizen. Talwani has once again blocked the rule's implementation, this time by saying, based on the record presented before the court, Plaintiff states face irreparable harm where they are required to comply with a likely unconstitutional regulation for which compliance is practically impossible. Federal government plans to appeal this injunction, too.
6: What do you think about that?
5: I think it doesn't matter what the government brings between this judge. She's going to try and block it. This is an Obama-appointed judge, and out of Massachusetts, I don't think she wants any part of voter ID. Second thing you need to know, all mines have been cleared from the Strait of Hormuz. That's according to U.S. CENTCOM commanders. U.S. Central Command Commander Bradley Cooper announced that the U.S. forces have now cleared all of the mines that had been laid by the Iranian Revolutionary Guard Corps back at the start of the military conflict. As a result, more and more oil is starting to flow out of the Arabian Gulf. U.S. Treasury Secretary Scott Bessent says that 130 million barrels of oil have made their way through the strait under the protection of the U.S. Navy. But that number is still far lower than the 200 million of barrels that were flowing through the strait every day before the conflict began.
6: Well, you know, it's interesting. The media is not really reporting the fact that the Trump administration has escorted 1,500 of these tankers through that strait without incident.
5: It's very interesting. And the third thing you need to know, 9/11 mastermind Khalid Sheikh Mohammed's confession has been thrown out of court. Military judge Lieutenant Colonel Michael Schrama said the confession had to be disregarded because the prosecution could not prove it was given voluntarily. Mohammed was reportedly subjected to, quote, severe coercion from FBI and CIA agents after he was captured in 2003. That reportedly included waterboarding, sparking a nationwide debate over the morality of the procedure. Judge Schrama set a trial date for 2028, 25 years after Mohammed was captured by U.S. forces.
6: Yes, yeah, severe coercion.
5: Yeah.
6: Does that mean torture?
5: Is that
6: where we're going with that?
5: That's where we're going with that. I mean, that was the debate on waterboarding at the time. It was Khalid Sheikh Mohammed's treatment that sparked that whole debate. And it's part of why 25 years later, we still don't have a trial.
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10: Hello, ladies. Look at your man. Now look at me. Now look at your man. Wait, he's not a man anymore. He's a man identifying as a woman. Now look at me. Back to him. I mean, her. She's a man again. Confused? Me too. Ladies, you want a man who stands up for what matters in this country. Be a man and listen to American Ground Radio. Ladies, look at me. You're welcome. Now he's a man again who listens to the truth at American Ground Radio.

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1: So CNN has now apologized for using a photo of a Las Vegas Dolly Parton impersonator when announcing her death instead of the actual image or an actual image of the country singer, the late Dolly Parton.
0: Yeah, it's not like there aren't enough pictures of Dolly Parton out there.
1: But what in the world? So you're saying that this was intentional?
0: No, I'm saying that this actually isn't the first time it happened. So Dolly Parton tells this story where I think it was in the 1980s. She entered a Dolly Parton lookalike contest.
1: Okay.
0: And she lost that contest to a drag queen. Dolly Parton lost. This is a true story. Dolly Parton lost a Dolly Parton lookalike contest to a guy. Okay? So this has happened before. Dolly said at the time she apparently wasn't wearing enough rhinestones that day.
1: Well, I think folks expect Dolly Parton to be exaggerated in terms of an appearance.
0: Yes.
1: And so, therefore, probably in person, she looks a lot more, you know, just kind of normal.
0: But
1: in that
0: still,
1: regard.
0: Still, this is, as a journalist.
1: And who would expect Dolly Parton to actually show up in a contest of Dolly Parton impersonators?
0: I mean that's funny.
1: You're not
0: that's
1: looking,
0: funny in of itself.
1: You know, you're not thinking about that. But I just don't understand how a news organization like, and yes, I'm using that word loosely or term loosely, a news organization like CNN, who has researchers and producers and editors and graphics department.
0: And people on staff who've actually met Dolly Parton.
1: And yet somehow a photograph of a Las Vegas impersonator makes it through the process and onto national television. I mean, we have a relatively small production staff here at American Ground Radio.
0: We do.
1: I guarantee you. But I guarantee you 100% that we would never put up an image of a Dolly Parton impersonator.
0: Can you imagine what Terry would do to us?
1: I mean, no, I'm just. But I mean, we wouldn't make that kind of mistake.
0: Right.
1: I mean, it is just remarkable.
0: Yeah.
1: I mean, all you had to do, find a picture of Dolly Parton.
0: Yes.
1: Step two.
0: Yeah.
1: Make sure it's Dolly Parton. Step three, put that picture up on the screen for national broadcast.
0: But again, it's not like people haven't seen enough pictures of Dolly Parton to know who Dolly Parton was and who she wasn't. This should not have been a hard challenge.
1: Right. I mean, it's not like we're talking about the deputy agriculture secretary or something.
0: We got a question for our American mamas. Dear mamas, what do you think of the guy who cosplayed as a Christian until he became one?
1: Well, let's ask our American mamas. Mama.

0: And joining us now are American Mamas Terry Nettaville and Kimberly Burleson. Okay, y'all are both tearing up because you just watched some of the videos of this. This is a guy named Brian Gwan, and he was an atheist. And he says, you know what? I'm going to pretend as if God was real. Mm-hmm. And he says, I'm going to do four things every day as part of this little experiment I'm doing to pretend and see if pretending that I'm a Christian makes me feel any better. I'm going to be grateful. I'm going to pray. I'm going to read the Bible. And then I'm going to try and apply what I've learned in the Bible to my daily life. And by day 20 of him doing this, atheist, by day 20 of it, he's in tears. He's crying. And he says, Jesus is real. I'm giving my life to Jesus. He's my Lord and Savior. I can't pretend anymore. He didn't get through his 30-day challenge.
1: Yeah.
0: He got through day 20. What do you guys think?
1: Well, you're right. We've been in tears over this because when you watch the video, if you go to his page on Instagram and you go through and watch some of those days and you get to day 20 and you see everything just fall off, all of the doubt fall away from him, and he starts crying himself, and he's like, he's real, bro, he's real, dude, he's Jesus Christ is my Lord and Savior. And you can feel it, just like I just got chills again, like I did the first time I watched it, to see somebody and be able to feel what they're feeling just by watching them.
0: Yeah,
1: that is Christ. Mm-hmm. And if we're ever in need of a social contagion, this is the one.
2: Yeah.
0: It's interesting you mentioned that, because since day 20, there have been at least three other atheists that I've seen that have started posting on social media. Now, maybe they're doing it for the clicks, because obviously this guy's following went way up once he started saying he was doing this cosplaying as a Christian. Yeah. His following went up tenfold. So maybe they're doing it for the clicks or whatever, but you've got other atheists doing the same thing. They're practicing gratitude. They are praying. They are reading verses in the Bible, and they are going to try and apply what they read in the Bible to their daily lives. And they're recording themselves day by day going through this.
1: Yeah.
0: This Brian Gwan, he talked about how he had battled nicotine for 19 years. Mm-hmm. And since he started this, like the feeling, the desire to have nicotine just faded off of him.
2: Mm-hmm. I think one thing I like about this particular thing in this guy is it's almost like fake it till you make it.
0: Right.
2: So even though this was a cosplay, this was like an experiment, it tells everyone else, experiment the same way and see what happens. Most people think I've got to ask Jesus to be in my life, to take over my life. Like there's a certain, you think there's a certain thing that you have to do in order to have this. But he's basically saying, don't. Just start reading the Bible. Just start practicing. Just pretend if you have to, and then you see what happens. You are infected by the love of Jesus, and it will overwhelm your life forever.
0: But it's scriptural. Seek and you will find.
2: Yeah.
0: He may not have known that that's what he was doing, but he's saying, I'm going to pretend that God's real, and I'm going to do what I'm supposed to do as if I was actually pursuing him.
1: Yeah.
0: He was seeking, and by day 20, he found.
1: Yeah. Exactly. Think about in history, we've had so many brilliant-minded atheists who have sought to go and decry God and decry that this is even a real thing. They wanted to prove that it was all fake.
0: Right.
1: Only to be converted into the most outstanding Christians of our time. C.S. Lewis.
0: Right.
1: Strobel.
0: Lee Strobel. So Lee Strobel is a reporter for the Chicago Times. He and his wife are an atheist, and his wife started going to church, and he was like, oh, I've got to break this or it's going to ruin my marriage. So he decided, you know what? I'm going to prove that Jesus wasn't real. He thought it would take him a weekend. He spent months, traveled all around the country, talking to experts, talking to doctors, talking to historians. And by the end of it, he was like, oh, no, it is real.
1: Right.
0: And his own pursuit, he was seeking.
1: Yeah.
0: And what he found was Jesus is real. He became a Christian. Mm. And he wrote the book, The Case for Christ, which became the film, The Case for Christ. But yes, again, seek and you will find. I mean, give it a try.
1: Yeah,
2: exactly.
1: Yeah. And just to see the difference on his face, on his whole being.
2: Everything.
1: From the day one.
0: Right.
1: Mr. Cool, okay, you know, I went to my yoga instructor, told me to, you know, take a breath and I'm just going to try this. I'm going to do it. To day 20 when he just lets all the vulnerability inside of him shine. Yes. He is such proof of what God can do in just a little bit amount of time. If you seek him,
0: right.
1: If you trust, if you have that faithfulness to just stick with it and see what God can do in your life.
0: That's another scripture. God rewards those who diligently seek him. He did these four things every single day. And Christians, this shouldn't just be atheists doing this. Christians should do this.
1: It should be a good reminder.
0: Practice gratitude.
1: Yeah.
0: Right? Pray. Read the scriptures and apply the scriptures. You do those four things. You are diligent in those four things. God's going to reward you for that.
1: I love it.
0: Yeah. If you'd like to ask our American Mamas a question, go to our website, AmericanGroundRadio.com/mamas, and click on the Ask the Mamas button. Terry Nettable, Kimberly Burleson, thank you so much.
1: Thank you.
0: And coming up next here on American Ground Radio, we are digging deep. Stick around. We'll be right back.
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6: I'm from Destrehan, Louisiana, suburban New Orleans. Thank you, and you got a great show. You guys are great. I can't turn you guys, I can't turn that dial. I can't turn the station off on WGSO 99 here in New Orleans. Nice talking. Bye-bye.
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0: 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Team Barbara Lewis, Sar Abalone.
1: Well, Los Angeles Mayor Karen Bass has ordered the LAPD to stop issuing criminal citations to street vendors, saying some citations were improperly issued and that street vending is an important part of Los Angeles culture. Okay, that's fine. You know, to some degree, California's decriminalized just about everything.
0: Just because something's part of your culture doesn't mean that you should allow criminal behavior with it.
1: Well,
0: I mean, you either have laws or you don't have laws.
1: Okay, but she basically, so she says, stop issuing criminal citations to street vendors, those who are not properly licensed, right? But here's where she needs to be very careful. Los Angeles still requires sidewalk vendors to obtain permits. Food vendors also need health permits. Those requirements exist for a reason, right? Sanitation, refrigeration, food handling, waste disposal. I mean, there's a lot of public safety reasons for requiring all of this, what some folks might say, bureaucratic red tape. It's for the safety of the public. But if you are an illegal immigrant, you don't have to comply with any of those permitting regulations or requirements.
0: Why not?
1: Because you're an illegal immigrant. You'd have to ask Karen Bass.
0: But
1: if I had to guess, the reason that she does not want the city of Los Angeles to go after the illegal immigrants is because of compassion. Of compassion, meaning
0: for whom? For the
1: street vendors who are trying to get a leg up.
0: Okay,
1: that are trying to get on their feet.
0: That's all the street vendors. Every single person that's a street vendor is trying to get a leg up. Every single person that's a street vendor is trying to get on their feet. But you're basically, what you're doing is you're allowing competition from people who don't have to follow the rules, so that they can outcompete the people who do have to follow the rules. You tell me that this is compassion. This is not compassion. This is cruelty to those who are following the rules.
1: And the other part of that is, if you're a restaurant, like just imagine you're a restaurant in a retail type, you know. Like a strip mall or something.
0: One of those
1: right?
0: restaurants that got shut down by Gavin Newsom during the COVID shutdown.
1: So you sign a lease.
0: Yeah.
1: You pay thousands every month in rent.
0: Yep.
1: You have insurance, workers' comp, payroll taxes,
0: yep.
1: business licenses, health inspections,
0: right.
1: Refrigeration requirements,
0: fire inspections,
1: all kinds of stuff,
0: right.
1: trash requirements.
0: Yes.
1: And the health inspector walks into your kitchen and finds something seriously wrong. You know what they'll do?
0: They'll shut you down.
1: They'll shut you down or they'll cite you.
0: Yeah.
1: But if you look out your front window.
0: And there's an illegal alien selling, you know, falafels from a.
1: Street tacos, I love tacos, by the way.
0: Yeah.
1: Those are very good.
0: But if they're selling them from, you know, a baseball hat, that's going to be perfectly fine in Los Angeles.
1: And the government won't enforce that.
0: Wow. Let's dig deep.
2: Working in a coal mine, going downtown. Working in a coal mine.
0: So there's been a big concern down in South Louisiana over sinking marshlands. The left is blaming global warming. The real problem, the scientific problem, is levees along the Mississippi diverting sediment away from South Louisiana. Either way.
1: You're talking about coastal erosion.
0: Coastal erosion,
1: okay.
0: Right? It's a problem and something that has to be taken seriously. And the state of Louisiana has been wringing its hands, and they've been suing oil companies over this for decades. And so far, they haven't done much of anything of that actually restored land along the Gulf.
1: Right. How do you restore that coastline?
0: Now, I bring this up because this week, SpaceX, Elon Musk's space company, announced they were building a new $100 billion spaceport, the largest in human history, right there in the marshes of South Louisiana,
1: wow.
0: right along the coast. The same land that is supposedly being swallowed up by the rising waters of the Gulf. Now, as part of that announcement, SpaceX also said they would invest in protecting those marshlands in South Louisiana. And I saw a comment on Twitter that perfectly sums up this whole thing. I thought I'd just
1: read
0: it.
1: Oh, yeah, absolutely.
0: This is from someone calling themselves a Vitruvius Republic.
1: Okay.
0: Obviously a handle.
1: Okay.
0: Louisiana landed a $100 billion starship port on a coast that's already washing into the Gulf. The left crowd says, save the marsh. They've had 30 years of stickers. The marsh is still drowning. Musk's first line at the announcement, protect the shoreline. Because you don't park a $100 billion pad on land the ocean is eating and then shrug. The Gulf doesn't need another protest. It needs someone with the reason to keep the dirt above water, and that would be Elon Musk.
1: Yeah, and because there's an economic benefit to doing so.
0: Yes.
1: I mean, because look, the land itself is acquired relatively cheaply, right?
0: Compared to other lands.
1: To where he might have built a spaceport.
0: Right.
1: And so rather, you know, so he's kind of...
0: South Louisiana is a lot cheaper property than South Florida.
1: Well, okay.
0: Right.
1: And so here he is getting cheap property, but at the same time, if he is actually going to solve a problem that has been plaguing the coast of Louisiana for decades.
0: Yeah.
1: I mean, it's kind of it's going to cost him. He might end up spending the same amount of money, but in the process, he ends up saving the coastline of one of our states, Louisiana.
0: This is part of the brilliance of capitalism. If you want people to care about protecting land, then let them make money from that land. People are much more inclined to take care of land that is taking care of them.
1: Mm-hmm.
0: If you're feeding your family from the land, from your land, you're much less likely to be dumping toxic chemicals where you need to be growing food. This is just human nature. This is what capitalism understands that socialism cannot.
1: But
0: human nature.
1: It's kind of like home ownership. It's like when you allow people, rather than to have these tenement apartments.
0: That people don't care about because they have no ownership in
1: it. Right. And people tend to take care of things
0: they do.
1: That they own. It's why during the housing bubble, one of the reasons that you had the collapse of the housing market was because Congress had made it easier for people to basically acquire homes who really didn't qualify to be able to afford those homes, maintain the mortgages.
0: Could maintain them, right.
1: And then you had the collapse here of the housing market. Again, it was because you're perverting the market conditions.
0: And there's a similar idea when it comes to protecting animals. We have lots of animal species that are on the endangered species list. You know what animals aren't on that list? Cows, pigs, chickens, turkeys. Animals humans need to survive aren't on the endangered species list because humans have made sure we have lots and lots of them. Same thing with animals that are useful to us, horses and dogs. They're not on the endangered species list. We have lots of them because they're valuable to us. They have value to us, and so we make sure they continue to exist.
1: There is, but just because it's on the endangered species list doesn't mean it shouldn't be saved.
0: I get that.
1: Because I mean,
0: I'm just saying
1: we have
0: animals that aren't on that endangered species list. It's because a lot of them are really important to us, and we make sure we're taking care of them.
1: You're making me sound like a tree hugger. I'm just saying that there are some species of animals or insects or what all of God's creation.
0: I'm not saying that they don't have value. It's just we don't eat lions. We don't eat polar bears, right?
1: I mean,
0: we don't.
1: I mean, they... I mean, I guess.
0: And so
1: there were more of them.
0: There's not a profit incentive for people, and so we haven't taken care of it.
1: Sure.
0: When there is a profit incentive for it, we're much more likely to take care of it. This is one of the things about human nature that the left misunderstands. People will be much more likely to protect the things that help them out. And because Elon is going to make even more billions in the spaceport in Louisiana, he is going to be the person who will be most responsible for protecting the coast of South Louisiana from simply disappearing beneath the waves. And it's not because he's altruistic. It's not because he's a good guy. It's because he has the chance to make billions more by protecting what the left actually has cared about for decades.
1: Yeah, absolutely. You ever had alligator?
0: I have had alligator. Didn't really like it.
1: Tastes like chicken.
0: It was a little rubbery. We'll be back.
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6: 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Bye-bye.
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0: 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I'm Stephen Paul with Louis R. Avalone.
1: You know, it is important to think highly of yourself. I don't mean in a...
2: Not too highly, though.
1: Well, well...
2: There's a fine line.
1: There is a very fine line. Yeah. I mean, you need to have a high opinion of yourself. You don't want to believe... You shouldn't be at a point where you think you're infallible. You know what I'm saying?
2: Right, and I'm not talking about... There's not room for two of us there.
1: I'm not talking about arrogance so great that you cannot recognize your mistake. And I'm certainly not suggesting that declaring yourself, you know, the greatest president makes it historically so.
2: And being more confident than you are capable, that's not necessarily a good combination.
1: All right. So President Trump, you might realize where I'm headed with this.
2: Yeah, I do.
1: President Trump was being interviewed and they asked him about the ranking. His ranking. How would he rank American presidents?
2: Yeah, he posted this online on his
1: and well, he placed himself right where everybody thought he was the best.
2: Yeah.
1: The greatest. Now, some people will laugh at that. Some people will call it egotistical. Others will say that's just

0: Some of that is a little bluster, a
1: A
0: little,
1: little?
0: well, I mean, I'm just saying that
1: George Washington started the country. George Washington was the first president. He stepped down after having been elected
0: okay,
1: unanimously
0: but
1: twice,
0: I'm
1: the
0: just
1: only
0: saying.
1: president elected unanimously. Abraham Lincoln reunited the country
0: Okay.
1: during the Civil War.
0: But here's the thing. I think it is important, even though you may recognize that,
1: Yeah.
0: I think what you do each and every day, you need to believe in yourself. Michael Jordan, the greatest basketball player of all time, didn't walk onto the basketball court wondering whether, somebody else was better. Muhammad Ali, he stepped into the ring. You think he said, I'm probably like the third or fourth best boxer in the
1: No,
0: world?
1: I get that, but he also
0: He
1: got
0: called
1: beat.
0: and he called himself the
1: He
0: greatest.
1: did, and then he got beat.
0: Okay, but that
1: So
0: was but that's part of the deal.
1: there's a bit of humility that comes with going, you know what? I'm capable, but I don't have to brag about it. Let's get to Fake News Friday.
2: You are fake news.
1: Okay, kids, it's Fake News Friday. Here's how we play our game. I'm going to read you a headline. You tell me whether it's real news, fake news, or really fake
0: Okay,
1: news.
0: so real news, it was reported and it's true.
1: Yeah.
0: And then fake news, it was reported, but it ain't true.
1: That's right.
0: And then really fake news, well, that's just us making it all up.
1: All right. First one here. By the way, if you do tell us what your scores, go to our Facebook page, facebook.com/AmericanGuyRadio. Tell us what your score was,
0: You
1: and
0: can brag. You can
1: we are
0: brag about just how great you were.
1: Brag about that, and we're going to send you a free bumper sticker saying you're the greatest.
0: Right.
1: All
0: there
1: right.
0: you go.
1: President Trump posted online that he was the greatest president of all American history. Real news, fake news, really fake news?
0: That is real
1: That
0: news.
1: is indeed real news.
0: Absolutely.
1: President Trump named Harrison Ford as the second best president in American history. Real news, fake news, really fake news?
0: That's fake news.
1: No, that is really fake news.
0: Harrison Ford?
1: That's really fake news. Harrison Ford's not a president.
0: Well, I
1: He
0: know
1: played a
0: that.
1: president.
0: I know
1: I
0: that.
1: just made that up.
0: Oh,
1: That's really fake
0: I was
1: news.
0: going to say you maybe he actually misspoke.
1: No, it's
0: You
1: really
0: know,
1: fake
0: which
1: news.
0: would be a sign of his humility.
1: 9/11 was not a terrorist attack. Real news, fake news, really fake news.
0: That is fake
1: That is
0: news.
1: fake news. That's the Canadian
0: Absolutely.
1: Broadcast Corporation says. The United States and Canada are at war. Real news, fake news, really fake
0: The
1: news.
0: United States and Canada. That's fake
1: That's
0: news.
1: fake news, but that's what Canadian Prime Minister Mark
0: I
1: Carney
0: mean,
1: said.
0: maybe economic
1: He didn't
0: skirmishes.
1: say that. He said we're at war.
0: Okay.
1: The war with Iran is raging. Real news, fake news, really fake
0: That
1: news?
0: is fake
1: Yeah,
0: news.
1: Senator Chuck Schumer said that. Philadelphia DA Larry Krasner threatened to blow up the White House ballroom once it's built. Real news, fake news, really fake
0: Oh,
1: news?
0: that is such real
1: That's
0: news.
1: real news. It was in Pennsylvania this summer. Real news, fake news, really fake news?
0: Two people died from the
1: Yeah.
0: measles? That's got to be fake
1: That's
0: news.
1: fake news. The local coroner says they did not die from the measles, but Democrat Senator Josh Shapiro said they, Democrat Governor, excuse me,
0: Oh,
1: Josh Shapiro
0: Lord have
1: said they did.
0: mercy.
1: Pennsylvania has eliminated the word mother and replaced it with the term postpartum individual. Real news, fake news, really fake news.
0: Philadelphia or
1: Pennsylvania.
0: Pennsylvania, the
1: Yeah.
0: state of Pennsylvania. Boy, I tell
1: Yeah.
0: you, that one's going to be a tough one. I'm going real news on this one.
1: That's real news. Space cadets will soon be attending Space Academy. Real news, fake news, really fake news?
0: That's real news.
1: That's real news, yeah. Barack Obama Elementary in Richmond, Virginia has been closed because of mold. Real news, fake news, really fake news?
0: In where?
1: In Richmond, Virginia.
0: Yeah, that's real news.
1: That's real news, yeah. Scientists in Illinois have started making edible cookies out of plastic. Real news, fake news, really fake news?
0: I'll go real news on that
1: That's
0: one.
1: real news, yeah. The number of people ranting online about the problems with data centers is actually driving up the demand for data centers. Real news, fake news, really fake news?
0: That's really fake news.
1: That's really fake news, but I would have also accepted real news
0: That is
1: because
0: funny. That is
1: technically,
0: funny.
1: yeah, it
0: Yeah.
1: does. The dam that burst in Nepal, causing deadly flooding and devastation, was caused by global warming. Real news, fake news, really fake news?
0: Oh, that one's not even hard. That's fake
1: That's
0: news.
1: fake news. It's actually been cold in Nepal this summer. The problem was caused by an earthquake, which has nothing to do
0: But
1: with climate.
0: it would never have been global warming.
1: Yeah. And how about this last one? President Trump renamed the San Andreas Fault to Joe Biden's Fault. Real news, fake news, really fake
0: He
1: news.
0: should. He should. I'd be in complete support.
1: Yeah.
0: But that is really fake news.
1: That's really fake news. Some people say it's the dumbest fault ever. It's just gonna
0: Apparently.
1: fall off into the
0: I
1: ocean.
0: think I was the best at the game today. I don't know about you
1: Yeah.
0: guys. Did it? I don't think I missed one. Did I miss
1: You
0: one?
1: missed one.
0: Okay. Well, then you know what?
1: What's
0: I'm
1: that?
0: still the best. I'm the best of the greatest there has been.
1: So let us know what your score was. Did you do better than Lewis? actually correct.

0: be fake news.
1: Go to our Facebook. It'd be fake news. Go to our Facebook page and let us know. We'll be back.
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9: 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Able to leap tall tales from Joe Biden in a single bound. Look up in the sky. It's a bird. It's a weather balloon from China.
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0: 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Steve Parr with Louis R. Avalone.
1: So it was just in June that the United States Supreme Court ruled that children born here in the United States to parents who were unlawfully or temporarily present here in the United States are to receive citizenship.
0: Yeah.
1: Under the 14th Amendment.
0: According to the Supreme Court.
1: Now, Trump responded with an executive order narrowing the approach, targeting particular circumstances, including commercial birth tourism arrangements.
0: Right.
1: Right. So if you paid or there was some sort of resort involved, you know, you wouldn't be able to claim that your child is a United States citizen.
0: Right.
1: Under the ruling from the United States Supreme Court.
0: Yeah.
1: So that executive order is currently in place. There was a lawsuit to block it.
0: Of course there was.
1: But a federal judge has declined now to block this newest executive order restricting birthright citizenship, so which is basically aimed at birth tourism.
0: Okay.
1: So this is good news for those who support doing away with birthright citizenship.
0: It's a step in the right direction. We're going to need a constitutional amendment, but it's a step in the right direction.
1: Right. I think Congress could. I think that may be what the United States
0: Congress
1: Supreme
0: could
1: Court
0: perhaps pass a law.
1: I think that's what the United States Supreme Court was kind of opening the door or leaving room for Congress, because they could certainly, about birthright citizenship, they can say just whoa.
2: Oh, wow! When I say whoa, I mean whoa!
0: Millie is 31 years old. Now, that may not sound like much, but it's likely a world record. You see, Millie is a cat. The tortoiseshell kitty was born back in 1995. Her human owner has since passed on, and Millie's now taken care of by her owner's husband, Leslie Greeno. Mm. Leslie says the secret to Millie's longevity may be in her choice of water. Millie, it turns out, only drinks natural mineral water from a bottle. Leslie says, I'm very proud she's made it to 31. She's a real trooper.
1: Sounds very entitled. As a cat?
0: To have mineral water?
1: I mean, seriously.
0: But she's it's kept her around for 31 years.
3: KKXX, Paradise.
4: K280, GL, Chico.
5: The following contains mature themes. Parental guidance is suggested. How do you do? It's often said, if you go looking for trouble, you'll find it. But for some, trouble finds them. Some are born into it, shaped by circumstances they never chose. The woman in this story was one of those. Raised in a broken home with little guidance or hope, she faced adult burdens far too young, and her life soon spiraled downward. It would be easy to think she didn't care, but that would be wrong, because beneath the ruin was a heart still capable of change, a change that was everlasting when her heart, her mind, her very life were unshackled.

0: Nina, would you stop sweeping? You make me feel like I don't keep the house clean enough.
1: I'm gonna have a baby soon, Mom. I need it to be safe.
0: I know you're gonna have a baby, but you make it seem like I've never cleaned the place. I do the best I can.
1: And now I'm doing the best I can. I can't believe you're upset that I'm cleaning up a bit.
0: You never did it before.
1: Bruce and I want our baby to be able to breathe when he or she comes to live here.
0: Oh, Bruce wants. He's controlling you, him and his parents.
1: Mom.
0: And that church.
1: His parents and that church have done more to help us than you and Dad have.
0: Stick with him if you want to ruin your life.
1: For real, Mom? You're smoking around your pregnant daughter and you think Bruce is the problem? You probably think I should get another...
0: I saved your life!
1: No, you didn't! I still have to live with that every day. It's too painful.
0: You don't know how hard it is to raise a child.
1: No, but I'm gonna find out. And you're not gonna stop me this time.
2: 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Pacific Garden Mission is the oldest continuously operating gospel mission in the country, meeting the needs of thousands of lives each year. Men, women, and children come through our doors every day looking for food, warmth, and direction. Our counselors minister to their spiritual needs, directing them to the one who sticks closer than a brother, which is what this program celebrates. Now for broadcast around the earth. Here is episode number 3940 in the series, Unshackled, the program that makes you face yourself and think. In our last show, we met a young girl who was molested and made pregnant by an uncle, then forced by her parents to have an abortion. When we pick up her story at age 16, she is pregnant again, but committed to having the baby. Will a loving boyfriend be enough? Find out as we continue with part two of the true story of Serena Dykeson, right now on Unshackled.
1: Mom and Dad never liked my boyfriend, Bruce. Mom thought he was controlling, probably because he showed more interest in me than they did. I'm sure they thought it was his idea to keep the baby, but that was all me. After my parents made me get an abortion when I was 13, I decided there was no way I was ever going that route again. Fortunately, Bruce supported that decision, as did his church.
3: And we ask your blessing on our meal, on our congregation, and our time this afternoon. In Jesus' name, amen.
4: Amen. Amen.
3: All right, folks, don't let it get cold.
5: Why don't you sit down, Serena? I'll grab you a plate.
1: Sounds good. You're okay with that?
3: Hey, now, why don't you both sit for a minute? I'll fix you a couple plates.
5: You don't have to do that, Pastor.
3: I know I don't. Humor me. You two could use a break.
1: Everyone's been so nice at the church.
5: Yeah. That stuff they got us at the baby shower is going to help a lot.
1: I'm not used to this support. My family's pretty well checked out.
5: I suppose we do look like we could use a break. Maybe you should cut back on your hours at the gas station.
1: You should talk. You look wiped out.
5: Balancing my job and graduating in a couple months. But I can't quit. We need the money.
1: I know.
5: We still need to figure a few things out. Where we're gonna live and stuff.
1: Bruce was right. There was a lot we needed to figure out. He was finishing his senior year of high school. I was in my sophomore year. And we were broke as a joke. And then there was my family.
0: I'm telling you, Serena, you're having that baby today.
1: It's just Braxton Hicks contractions, Mom. I've been having them all week.
0: You need to call Bruce. Have him come get you so you can get to the hospital.
1: It's Sunday morning. He's at church where I should be.
0: Except you're about to have a baby.
1: If I go to the hospital now, they're just gonna send me back home. Bruce is coming over after church. We'll figure it out then. Bruce arrived after church, and we hung out around the house. The contractions continued. And at about 9:30, I gave in to my mom and went to the hospital. It was a good thing, too. Our daughter was born at about 11:30. After her delivery, there was so much joy in the hospital room. all the stress and tension with my parents was, for the moment, taken away by a healthy, beautiful baby girl. Unfortunately, that perfect moment in time couldn't last. I brought her home with me so Bruce could concentrate on the last couple months of high school.
4: She's my granddaughter. I'm not gonna let anything happen to her.
1: I'll keep her with me, Dad. It'll be all right.
4: What's the matter? You don't trust me.
1: Are you kidding me? I mean, are you really asking me that?
4: Don't answer that.
1: Dad, just stop. Hello? Oh, hi, Mr. Dykeson. It's Bruce's dad.
4: Tell him to stop calling here.
1: What? No, not you. Yes, of course you can come see your granddaughter.
4: I don't want them in my house.
1: Oh, you heard that? That's okay. I can meet you outside. Nope. No problem at all.
4: Give me the phone.
1: Dad?
4: Mr. Dykeson, listen to me. We don't want you here. Leave my daughter alone. She's my granddaughter, too. Oh, and this is my... Oh, is that so? Well, you're not coming into my house.
1: Wow, Dad. You just yelled at the nicest guy in the world. The guy who never argues with anyone. The guy who cares more...
4: What?
1: He cares more than you do. Things weren't going to get better with my parents, so I made a tough choice. I moved out of their house and filed with the state for emancipation. I took our daughter and what little I had and moved into a bed and breakfast that was owned by friends of Bruce's parents. Not surprisingly, that didn't take care of all the stress. Even though Bruce was a pretty good father and he tried to be as hands-on as possible, we still had a lot of disagreements on how to raise her. I mean, how could we not? We both were raised very differently. Our wedding took place on the same day as Bruce's graduation from high school.
5: Relax, they'll be here.
1: You don't know that. My parents have probably never set foot in a church.
5: Serena.
1: Mom said they didn't have clothes to wear. As if that's a reason to miss your daughter's wedding.
5: I know you're stressed out. Whatever happens, it'll be okay.
1: Will it?
5: If you and me leave together and we're still on speaking terms, that's a win.
1: Yeah. Well.
4: Serena?
1: Dad? Mom?
5: Told ya.
1: Dad, I've never seen you in a suit before.
4: Your old man cleans up okay.
1: Thank you.
5: Hi, Mr. and Mrs. Lemaire.
4: Bruce?
5: I don't mean to rush this, but my best man has a shift at McDonald's he needs to get to. And no, that's not a joke.
4: Sure. Where do we go?
1: Left side, in the front row. Somebody told us that the first 5 years of marriage were the hardest. Ours included Bruce getting better job opportunities, me graduating high school, and having another baby, a boy we named after a doctor on the show ER. In one of life's twists, the doctor who delivered our boy was the same doctor who recommended I have an abortion when I was 13. In the midst of all the good things that happened, I was still struggling with insecurities. I wasn't happy with how I looked, how we lived. You name it, I wasn't happy with it.
5: You look nice today.
1: Just today. Didn't I look nice yesterday?
5: You look great yesterday. I think I told you that you looked great yesterday.
1: I'm not sure you meant it then either.
5: Wow. You used to be able to take a compliment.
1: Yeah, before I had two kids that messed up my body.
5: You look fine, Serena. You look great.
1: Say it a few more times and you might believe it.
5: I give up.
1: When our boy was 5, I got pregnant again. Bruce and I were both excited about this baby, but things didn't go as we had planned. At one of the checkups, the doctor was unable to find a heartbeat.
5: Are you okay?
1: Take a wild guess, Bruce.
5: I'll take that as a no.
1: Are you okay with this? With losing a baby?
5: No, not at all.
1: It's not gonna hurt you to show some emotion.
5: Just because I don't holler or throw stuff around doesn't mean I don't feel bad, Serena. This hurts me too.
1: Yeah, right. I started to resent Bruce after that. I read his self-control as detachment and thought he didn't care about me or the baby we lost. When a guy in our neighborhood, Henry, was charged with sexually abusing children, I went nuts. I mean, this guy had been in our house, around our children. It could have been our kids. It bothered me that Bruce didn't seem to care. At least not as much as I did.
5: Just calm down. We can talk about this.
1: Talk about what? He was fooling around with kids. He needs to be put away or executed.
5: Executed? Does Indiana have the death sentence anymore?
1: It should.
5: Okay, fine, Serena. But remember, hell is forever.
1: Good. I hope he never...
5: What's wrong? What's going on?
1: It's my... Something's wrong.
5: Come on. We're going to the hospital.
1: That pain I had was a ruptured ovary. They performed an ultrasound and saw my pelvis was full of blood. Without surgery, I would die. So, they removed the ovary. Not long after, because of continued pain, they told me they thought I had endometriosis, and we made the tough decision to have a complete hysterectomy. I'd always wanted more children, but now that door was closed forever.
5: Do you think that's a good idea? I mean, you're still recovering from surgery.
1: I drink it because it takes away the pain. If you ever felt anything, you'd probably drink too.
5: Come on, Serena. This isn't you. Your kids need you. So do I.
1: You don't need me, Bruce. You have your job. You have your church.
5: Our church.
1: Sure.
5: We're doing okay, yeah? We're not hurting like we were when we first married.
1: So why don't you get us away from the sexual predator? You heard Henry was released on bail and is back in his house?
5: Why should we move? We didn't do anything wrong.
1: And that is why I drink.
5: Serena.
1: My life was a hot mess. But it shouldn't have been. I had a husband who loved me. Two great kids. I even had a job as a therapy assistant in a nursing home, which I liked a lot. But like they say, hurt people hurt people. And I hurt Bruce.
6: Where are you, Serena? Are you coming home?
1: I'm staying with Angie for a while. I think I want you to leave me alone for a while.
6: What can I do for you? You said moving out of the neighborhood where Henry lived would fix things. It clearly hasn't. Are you still drinking?
1: Don't worry about it.
6: I'm gonna worry about it. I love you.
1: Well, maybe you shouldn't. Bruce was persistent. He really wanted us to work on our marriage. And the random acts of kindness. One day, he came over to my friend's house after a snowstorm. I watched him from the window while he cleaned the snow off my car, shoveled the driveway, just because he knew I hated the cold. Another time, we had a fight on the phone, and I started cussing him out, not knowing that the kids could hear everything I said. I was embarrassed. But rather than fix the problem, I kept drinking and even started using drugs. Soon I was partying and drinking every night.
7: Are you about ready to pack it in, lady? We're trying to close up.
1: I'm texting my friend for a ride. It won't be... There they are. They won't give me a ride.
7: You don't have a car?
1: I do, but I'm too...
7: Yeah, we all saw how much you drank. Tell me the truth. You were baked when you came in, weren't you?
1: Are you gonna judge me?
7: Yeah. You come into our restaurant high, spend 3 hours drinking like your life depends on
1: you it. You don't know me.
7: You've been trying to get a ride home for the last hour. Yeah, we've been watching. Every time your phone rings, you get excited, and then you're disappointed that nobody will help you. It's pretty pathetic.
1: I'm finding out who my friends are, that's for sure.
7: Yeah? Well, get one of them to come over here and pick you up. I don't care where you go, but you're not going to stay here. Unlike you, the rest of us have lives we need to get on with.
1: She was right. I needed to get my life in order. The problem was, I'd messed it up so bad, burned so many bridges, that I didn't know if I could fix it. My friends wanted nothing to do with me. My parents had problems of their own, and even if they didn't, they were no help to me. Bruce? Could I call him? Or had I wrecked that relationship too badly? I stumbled out to my car. I sat there and wept. I knew I had to break free from all the garbage that was controlling me. Without hardly thinking about it, I just cried out to God. God, I have nothing left but you. Please, I need your help. Suddenly, I felt God's presence in a way I never had before. And I felt something else. Something I had never felt before. Hope. As I pulled into my driveway, I felt hope. Bruce, were you waiting for me?
5: Yep. Come here.
1: I don't...
5: You're home, Serena. You're home.
1: Bruce held me. And my Heavenly Father also wrapped me in his arms with this feeling of comfort that I will never forget. His love lifted me out of my dark pit. I was no longer drowning. For so long, I felt dead inside. I would go through the motions of each day with such emptiness. That simple prayer I'd said brought me life. I knew right then and there that God had answered my prayer. Now that I was home, and my husband had taken me in his arms and showed me grace too, I was on my way to healing. The first time back to church was more difficult, but Bruce asked some of the men to be praying for me as I fought off an anxiety attack. As I sat there, I could almost feel the enemy's chains fall off, and I lifted my hands in worship, praising God as I hadn't been able to before.
8: Hey, babe. How's your day?
1: Eye-opening.
8: Want to tell me about it?
1: I think I have to tell you about it. It involves you.
8: Okay.
1: First, I have to apologize to you.
8: Apologize? For what?
1: As I was reading the Bible and praying today, it occurred to me that I had been placing you ahead of God. I made you my protector. I wanted you to fix everything, and it never occurred to me that you can't fix everything.
8: Wow. I never realized that you felt that way.
1: Well, that's it. You can't be my number one any longer. God has to fill those areas that you can't.
8: Well, praise the Lord. I needed you to take that pressure off me so that God could fill that space.
1: You didn't give up on me.
8: If I gave up on you, I'd be giving up on me too. And the kids. I still think we have a ways to go, but we're making it work, right?
1: We were working on a relationship and fixing the family. I still had a lot of baggage, but with God's help and Bruce being understanding, things were getting better. I still wasn't able to open up in counseling about my abortion all those years ago, or even my bitterness with Henry, the guy who had sexually assaulted kids in our old neighborhood. But in my prayer and Bible time, God showed me how to deal with that too.
8: Hang on a second, Serena. You're telling me you're not angry with Henry anymore?
1: I don't like or approve of anything he did. I'm just not going to let it control me anymore.
8: That's great. I'm really happy to hear it. What brought this about?
1: Something I read today.
8: I like where this is going.
1: It was in Lamentations, chapter 3. Here, let me read it to you. I called upon thy name, O Lord, out of the low dungeon. Thou hast heard my voice. Hide not thine ear at my breathing, at my cry. Thou drewest near in the day that I called upon thee. Thou saidst, fear not. O Lord, thou hast pleaded the causes of my soul. Thou hast redeemed my life. O Lord, thou hast seen my wrong. Judge thou my cause.
8: Good stuff.
1: God took up my case. He redeemed my life. I believe he's upholding my cause, too.
8: If Henry was right here in front of you, what would you say?
1: The same thing I'd say to my Uncle Rodney. I forgive you. I cannot forget it, nor would I trust him. But I can forgive.
8: You mean it?
1: God forgave me. He's helped me with all this bitterness I've carried since I was a kid. If I can't forgive other people, then I'm just hanging on to the pain. Except now I'm the one causing the pain.
8: That's pretty deep. You are not the same girl I met on that school bus all those years ago.
1: I'm not. And I'm glad I'm not. God has changed me. I don't know how else to say it.
8: I think that says it perfectly.
1: You hear these phrases Christians use. Born again. New creation. Well, I understood what they meant now. I was different. A new person with new desires and goals. I developed a burden to help people who were hurting and in crisis. Bruce and I began working in a variety of ministries that serve those very people. God had restored our family, and He used us to help others. Life went on. In 2015, our little girl became a bride herself. In December of 2018, she and her husband were blessed with a beautiful, healthy girl. That little peanut brings us joy and laughter, a constant reminder of God's love. I sometimes think how different our lives would have been if Bruce and I had not chosen life for our lovely daughter.
8: Hey, hon, you want to go on a date?
1: I don't know. I was going to scrub the bathtub.
8: Seriously, there's a new Christian movie showing. I want to support these things.
1: Yeah, they've been getting better lately. Sure, I'll go. As long as you buy me a big bucket of popcorn.
8: Deal. I may even throw in a pop.
1: What's this movie about?
8: I don't even know.
1: What's it called?
8: Unplanned?
1: Unplanned is the true story of a Planned Parenthood employee who is now a pro-life advocate. She used her story to speak out against the industry that has taken millions of lives. If you're wondering if it was hard to watch, it was. As the credits began to scroll on the movie screen, and the audience sat in complete silence, I felt the overwhelming presence of the Holy Spirit speak to me. I knew right there in that theater that it was time to tell the rest of my story. I had been open about my past sexual abuse and counseling. So much healing had taken place in my life, but there had been one area I was not willing to approach. I knew that sharing about my own abortion was another level of shame, guilt, and trauma. I had locked that painful experience away in a vault, but Unplanned opened that area of my heart. It was as if God was gently prompting me to step out in faith and share my story too.
8: You're talking about changing the whole focus of your personal ministry.
1: I've been hiding this thing about myself for a long time, Bruce. Think of how many babies could possibly have been saved if I'd spoken out before.
8: I'm not disagreeing with anything you're saying, but are you sure this is something you can do? I mean, can you handle it all coming back to the surface?
1: I've never spoken to anybody about my abortion. Not since you and I sat in that car when I was 15. I really believe God is telling me to do this.
8: Okay. Then I won't stand in your way. How can I help?
1: I have no idea.
9: St. Joseph County Ride to Life, this is Megan.
1: Hi. Megan, my name is Serena Dykeson. Can I tell you my story?
10: Hi, Serena. My name is Cindy Michelson. I got your name from Megan.
1: Oh, yeah, hi.
10: I write a pro-life blog, and I wondered if you would be interested in writing an article, telling your personal story.
1: Oh, wow, I don't know. I mean, that's a little different from telling people in my small groups and living rooms.
10: I've heard some of it, and I think it could be powerful. You never know who needs to hear what you've gone through, and how you came out the other side.
1: Yeah, I think you're right. Okay. All right. Just let me know what you need me to do. I knew I needed to be obedient and share my testimony, no matter what the response might be. My story eventually made it on a few pro-life news outlets, and all of a sudden, it seemed every time I opened my social media accounts, I saw my article shared. I began to get one message after another of people thanking me for sharing my story. I was amazed at all the responses. For weeks, I would get new people reaching out to me or news sites asking if they could share my story. Out of obedience, I had told my whole story, and God was using it. Through the process, I began to see the hand of God. He was directing me all along the way. The healing process continued for me in a way I hadn't thought of. God had created two lives in me that never came to live in this world, but they were real people. In a time of prayer, I had a beautiful vision of a young lady and a young man. I believe that they were my aborted daughter and the boy I had miscarried. I named the daughter Eliana Grace, and Bruce and I named our son Malachi. Now, because of what Jesus has done, I know they will be waiting for me when I go home to heaven.
2: Through several pro-life ministries, Serena Dykson has been able to reach thousands of women caught in a difficult position, considering taking the life of their babies. She and Bruce continue to share the good news of salvation through the Lord Jesus with whomever needs to hear it. And what about you, listening friend? If you understand what this salvation means, that Jesus saves, and you want to trust in Him as your personal Savior, you can. As an act of faith, communicate that to Him right now. There are no special words, but if you'd like help, you might say something as simple as, God, I know that I'm a sinner, and I know that because of my sin, I deserve to be eternally separated from you. Even though I do not deserve it, thank you for loving me and providing the sacrifice for my sins through the death and resurrection of Jesus Christ. I believe that Jesus died for my sins, and I trust in Him alone to save me. From this point forward, help me to live my life for you instead of for sin. 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This is program number 3940. Heard in the conclusion of the true story of Serena Dykson were Angela Morris, Suzette Mayobry, Patrick Thompson, David Zarbach, and Cheryl Lynn Galimo. Original music, Don Badorf. 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Script, Darby Kern. 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
12: Gentlemen, lords, my friends. You do a great honor to Narnia but mostly to our noble race of Telmarines. No one has ever dared to take on the adventure you are about to take, to sail beyond the Eastern Ocean, to discover new lands, and to bring great tribute to our country. For these things, you will always be remembered. I am not your king, but merely the Lord Protector of Narnia. Will you grant me the honor of commissioning you as the chosen head of this country?
13: Yes, of course.
12: Lord Revelian?
14: My lord.
12: Lord Byrne?
13: Lord.
12: Lord Argos?
15: Lord.
12: Lord Mavramorn?
13: Lord.
12: Lord Octesian? Lord Restimar? And Lord Uruk. I send you now, in the name of Narnia and all its territories and people, remain true, brave, and honorable in all your efforts, and return to us in glory. Go now, my lords, knowing the hearts of all go with you.
13: Thank you, my lord.
12: Farewell, farewell, farewell, my lord.

Hello, I'm Doug Gresham, your host for Focus on the Family Radio Theater. Imagine, if you will, a notebook. In it, writer and teacher C.S. Lewis, or Jack as his friends called him, has scribbled down possible story ideas for a series he's started called The Chronicles of Narnia. He writes, Ship. Two children somehow got on board a ship of ancient build. Approach islands. Attack by enemies. Children captured. To be a very green and pearly story. And then he writes, Picture. A magic picture. One of the children gets through the frame into the picture. What Jack Lewis wrote in his notebook was the beginning of the idea for The Voyage of the Dawn Treader, the story we're about to hear. Jack had been interested in writing a seafaring adventure, and Narnia gave him the place to do it. The idea changed between the time he wrote the note and when he actually wrote the book, of course. For one thing, he made it three children rather than two. And then he added some of the most memorable characters we've met in Narnia thus far. But to treat this as only a sea adventure would be to miss the point. As with all of the stories about Narnia, Jack mixed some very thoughtful and perceptive ideas in with his tale of sea monsters, dragons, duffelpuds, magicians, stars, and end-of-the-earth encounters. With that said, please join us in a moment as Focus on the Family Radio Theatre presents The Voyage of the Dawn Treader.

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7: Once there was a boy called Eustace Clarence Scrub, and he almost deserved it. His parents called him Eustace Clarence, and teachers called him Scrub. I can't tell you how his friends spoke to him, for he had none. He didn't call his father and mother father and mother, but Harold and Alberta. They were very up-to-date and advanced people. They were vegetarians, non-smokers, and teetotalers, and wore a special kind of underclothes. In their house, there was very little furniture and very few clothes on the beds, and the windows were always open. Eustace Clarence liked animals, especially beetles, if they were dead and pinned on a card. He liked books, if they were books of information, and had pictures of grain elevators or of fat foreign children doing exercises in model schools. Eustace Clarence disliked his cousins, the four Pevenses, Peter, Susan, Edmund, and Lucy. But he was quite glad when he heard that Edmund and Lucy were coming to stay, for deep down inside him he liked bossing and bullying. And though he was a puny little person who couldn't have stood up even to Lucy, let alone Edmund, in a fight, he knew that there are dozens of ways to give people a bad time if you're in your own home and they are only visitors. Edmund and Lucy didn't want at all to come and stay with Uncle Harold, Aunt Alberta, and Eustace, but it really couldn't be helped.
1: It's not fair, Lucy. It simply isn't.
8: Oh, don't go on, Edmund. You've been complaining ever since they left for America.
9: Do you think it's fair?
8: That's not the point. Father and mother...
9: I understand about father and mother. I'm glad father was invited to lecture there. And mother certainly needed a holiday. But for Susan to get to go...
8: Mother said she would get far more out of a trip to America than we would. Look, it isn't as if Peter went as well and we were the only two left behind.
9: Peter has to study for exams with that professor.
8: Which is a dreadful way to have to spend your summer holidays. Far worse than what we're going to do.
9: I'm not so sure.
8: Oh, do cheer up.
9: At least you'll have a room of your own. I shall have to share a bedroom with that rotten stinker Eustace.
7: Our story begins on an afternoon when Edmund and Lucy were stealing a few precious minutes alone together in Lucy's room at Uncle Harold and Aunt Alberta's. They were sitting on the edge of her bed and looking at the only picture in the house that they liked. Aunt Alberta didn't like it at all. That was why it was put away in a little back room upstairs. It was a picture of a ship.
8: Oh, I believe it's a Narnian ship.
9: It could be, I suppose. A prow shaped like the head of a dragon with its mouth open.
8: Oh.
9: Though I don't remember our ever having a ship with only one mast.
8: Or a purple sail.
9: Look at the green hull. Didn't one of the ships in our fleet have a green hull?
8: Yes.
9: Oh, I don't remember the name.
8: This may be a picture from a completely different age.
9: Hmm.
8: You know that Narnian time doesn't run at the same speed as ours. This boat may belong to a king or queen who came long after our reign.
9: Oh, I do wish.
1: Perhaps we should stop looking at this picture. I mean, doesn't it make things worse to look at what may be a Narnian ship when we can't get there?
8: Even looking is better than nothing. And I think she's such a very Narnian ship.
3: A Narnian ship?
10: Oh, I see. You're still playing your old game.
1: Shouldn't you knock before entering, Eustace?
8: And we're not playing a game.
10: I'm trying to think of a limerick. Something like this. Some kids who played games about Narnia got gradually balmier and balmier.
1: Narnia and balmier don't rhyme.
10: It's assonance.
8: What's an...
1: Oh, don't ask, Lucy. He only wants you to. Say nothing and perhaps he'll go away.
10: Do you like that picture of the ship, Lucy?
8: Yes, I do. I like it very much.
10: I think it's a rotten picture.
8: Oh.
10: The only reason we've got it is because it was a wedding present from someone Alberta didn't want to offend.
1: If you leave the room, then you won't have to look at it.
10: Why do you like it, Lucy?
1: Well, for heaven's sake, don't answer him or he'll get started about art and all that.
8: I like it because the ship looks like it's going somewhere, as if it's on a great adventure on the high sea. It looks as if it's really moving, and the water looks as if it's really wet, and the waves look as if they're really going up and down.
10: Oh, that's your expert artistic opinion, is it? The waves look like they're going up and down.
8: Ha! But they do look as if they're going up and down.
1: Oh, I say, Lucy, you're right.
10: Balmy. You're both balmy.
8: No, we aren't. Look.
10: I'm not falling for that old trick.
1: Do you feel that, Lucy? The wind's kicking up.
8: I feel it.
10: This is absurd. Close the window.
8: The window is closed. Can't you smell the sea, Eustace? It's magic. Oh, Edmund, is it possible?
10: Stop it. It's some silly trick you're playing on me. Stop it or I'll tell Alberta.
3: Watch out! Here comes another wave!
10: Ah! What are we supposed to do? I'll smash the rotten pitcher. That's what I'll do.
3: No! Eustace, don't go near it!
8: Edmund, be careful! Don't panic! Keep your mouth closed! And kick off your shoes!
3: Swim for the ship!
10: I can't swim!
3: Oh, Eustace!
8: I'm closest! I'll get him!
7: Clutched at Lucy in a panic, and down they both went. When they came up again, Lucy saw a white figure diving off the ship's side. Edmund was close beside her now, treading water, and had caught the arms of the howling Eustace. Then someone else, whose face was vaguely familiar, slipped an arm under her from the other side. There was a lot of shouting going on from the ship. Ropes were thrown into the water. Edmund and the stranger fastened ropes around her. After that followed what seemed a very long delay, during which her face got blue and her teeth began chattering. In reality, the delay was not very long. They were waiting till the moment when she could be got on board the ship without being dashed against its side. Even with all their best endeavors, she had a bruised knee when she finally stood dripping and shivering on the deck. After her, Edmund was heaved up, and then the miserable Eustace. Last of all came the stranger, a golden-headed boy, some years older than herself.
8: Caspian!
11: Queen Lucy! And King Edmund?
8: Yes.
11: Oh, this is a wonderful surprise.
8: Oh,
11: how are you?
8: Oh, good to see you again.
11: Welcome aboard. This is Lord Drinian, the captain of our ship. Lord Drinian, our Royal Majesties, King Edmund the Just and Queen Lucy the Valiant.
12: Your Majesties.
1: Pleased to meet you.
11: And who is your friend?
1: It's Eustace, I'm afraid.
11: Eustace, it's a pleasure to have
10: you. No! Stay away from me. I want to go back. I don't like it.
1: Oh.
11: Go back? But to where?
10: I want to go home right this minute.
1: Oh, Eustace.
12: Hey, Ranulph.
13: Hey.
12: Bring spiced wine for their Majesties. In my cabin.
13: Aye, Captain.
11: You'll need something to warm you after that dip. And we'll find you some dry clothes.
12: Come along to my cabin.
10: Thank you, Captain.
12: This way.
1: Yes. Are you coming, Eustace?
3: No! I want to go home.
10: Oh.
1: Oh. And how are you going to do that?
3: I don't know. But you know, this whole thing is your fault somehow.
10: Oh, do come along, Eustace.
1: Yes, and try not to be such a baby about it.
3: If I catch a bad cold, you're going to be sorry.
1: I'm sorry already.

0: What is this awful tasting stuff?
1: Spiced wine. I brought it especially from the castle at Caer Paravel.
2: Oh, Caer Paravel.
0: Haven't you got anything helpful? Like Plumtree's vitaminized nerve food? It's what my parents always give me for a shock.
3: No, Eustace. You'll just have to drink what they have on board.
0: And how long am I going to have to wear these ridiculous clothes?
4: Until yours have dried in the galley.
3: It feels good to be in Narnia-made clothes again.
2: Even if they don't fit very well. This uniform's a bit big for me.
1: Though I must say, Queen Lucy, you look splendid. Mm.
2: Thank you.
3: Caspian, please tell us everything that's happened since we last saw you. It was a year by our time since we left you.
2: Oh, just before your coronation?
1: Hmm. Ah, then it's been 3 years by our time.
3: Oh, all going well?
1: You don't think I'd have left my kingdom and put to sea unless all was well. No, it couldn't be better. There's no trouble at all now between Telmarines, dwarves, talking beasts, fauns, and the rest.
0: What's all this nonsense you're saying? Dwarves, talking beasts. There are no such things.
3: Ignore him, Caspian. What about the giants?
1: We gave them such a good beating last summer that they pay us tribute. And I had an excellent person to leave as regent while I'm away. Trumpkin the dwarf.
2: Dear Trumpkin, you couldn't have made a better choice.
4: He's as loyal as a badger, ma'am, and valiant as a... Oh. Hands up!
5: You sent for me, Captain.
0: Oh, what on earth is that?
3: Eustace!
0: Take it away, the horrid thing!
5: What?
2: Calm down, Eustace!
0: It's a mouse! Go away, go, shoo!
3: Eustace, can't you see this is no ordinary mouse?
0: It certainly isn't. It's the biggest mouse I've ever seen. Go!
6: And so it was. Standing on its hind legs, the mouse was at least 2 feet high. A thin band of gold passed round its head, under one ear and over the other, and in this was stuck a long crimson feather. As the mouse's fur was very dark, almost black, the effect was bold and striking. Its left paw rested on the hilt of a sword very nearly as long as its tail. Its balance, as it moved gravely along the swaying deck, was perfect.
0: Make it go away! Shoo! Shoo!
3: Stop it, Eustace! Stop it at once! You happen to be addressing Reaper Cheep, the most valiant of all the talking beasts of Narnia.
1: And the chief mouse.
2: He won undying glory in the Second Battle of Beruna. How good to see you again, Reaper Cheep.
5: My humble duty to your majesty.
0: Oh, it talks.
3: Greetings, Reaper Cheep.
5: And to you, King Edmund. Nothing except your majesty's presence was lacking to this glorious venture.
0: It's more than I can stand. Forming animals. They're silly and vulgar and sentimental.
5: Queen Lucy, am I to understand that this singularly discourteous person is under your majesty's protection? Because... if not...
3: I'm sorry to say he is with us, Reaper Cheep. I apologize for his bad manners.
5: It is not for you to apologize, Your Majesty.
0: Well, don't look at me. I'm not about to apologize to a rodent.
5: Captain, I am here at your request.
4: Ah, yes. King Caspian would like you present while we explain to King Edmund and Queen Lucy the purpose of our voyage, since it's as much to do with you as any of us.
5: Of course.
0: But I don't want to know why you're on this voyage.

0: Please escort our guest to King Caspian's cabin. See to it that he's made comfortable.
1: Aye, Captain.
2: Made comfortable? That's hardly likely.
1: This way.
3: Well, this is a merry shipmate you've brought us, King Edmund.
4: Not for the last time, do I apologise.
5: You were going to explain why you're on this voyage, Caspian.
4: Yes. Where are we heading for?
3: Well, that's rather a long story. Perhaps you'll remember that when I was a child, my usurping uncle Miraz got rid of 7 friends of my father's, who might have helped me, by sending them off to explore the unknown eastern seas beyond the Lone Islands.
5: Yes, and none of them came back.
3: Right. Well, on my coronation day, with Aslan's approval, I swore an oath that if once I established peace in Narnia, I would sail east myself for a year and a day to find my father's friends, or to learn of their deaths and avenge them if I could.
4: What were the names of the lords?
3: There's the Lord Revelion, the Lord Burn, the Lord Argos, the Lord Mavramorn, the Lord Octesian, the Lord Restimar, and, that other one who's so hard to remember.
6: The Lord Roop, sire.
3: Roop, of course. That is my main intention. But Reepy Cheep here has an even higher hope. Don't you, Reepy Cheep?
7: Oh. As high as my spirit, though perhaps as small as my stature. We may come to the very eastern end of the world on this voyage. And what might we find there? Aslan's own country. It is always from the east, across the sea, that the great lion comes to us.
4: Oh, I say. That is an idea.
5: But do you think Aslan's country would be that sort of country? I mean, the sort that you could sail to?
7: I do not know, madam, but there is this. When I was in my cradle, a wood woman, a dryad, spoke this verse over me. Where sky and water meet, where the waves grow sweet, doubt not, Reepy Cheep, to find all you seek. There is the utter east. I do not know what it means, but the spell of it has been on me all my life.
5: And where are we now, Caspian?
3: The captain can tell you better than I.
0: If you'll look at this chart. We began there at Caer Paravel and stood a little north for Galma, which we made on the next day. We reached Terebinthia on the 4th day from Galma. In 5 days more, we were in sight of Muel, which, as you know, is the westernmost of the 7 isles. Then we rode through the straits and came about sundown into Redhaven on the Isle of Breen. We left Redhaven 6 days ago and have made marvellously good speed, so I hope to see the Lone Islands the day after tomorrow. The sum is, we are now nearly 30 days at sea and have sailed more than 400 leagues from Narnia. That's our position. Or it was at noon today.
5: And after the Lone Islands?
0: No one knows, Your Majesty. Unless the Lone Islanders themselves can tell us.
4: They couldn't in our days.
5: No.
7: Then it is after the Lone Islands that the adventure really begins.
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4: Thank you for the tour of the ship, Captain. She's lovely.
0: We're quite proud of the Dawn Treader.
3: It's the finest ship we have. You may remember that the Telmarines weren't fond of water, so I've had to rebuild the fleet from almost nothing.
5: Her lines are perfect. Her colours are pure. Everything about her is so well made.
11: I don't know what you're going on about. It's not like it's a proper liner like the Queen Mary or a motorboat or a submarine or anything impressive.
4: As if you know anything about them.
0: Well, what do you say we go below for some supper?
5: Yes. Yes.

0: I suppose now is as good a time as any to mention about sleeping arrangements.
1: Oh, look! There's that overgrown mouse. What's he doing? Oh.
2: Looking out to sea, as he often does. Dreaming of distant lands to the east, I expect.
1: Wouldn't it be funny to sneak up behind him and swing him around by that long tail of his?
3: It wouldn't be funny at all, Eustace.
1: You have no sense of humour. Watch.
4: No, Eustace. Stop!
5: Oh, dear.
1: Gotcha. Let me go! Stop it!
6: You and more? Why do you not draw a sword, poltroon?
1: It was a joke.
6: Draw and fight, or I'll beat you black and blue with the flat of my sword.
1: No! Stop it! I'll have you muzzled and tied up.
6: Then take that! And that!
1: Help! Somebody stop him!
6: You little manners! I'm going to respect you to a knight and a mouse and a mouse's tail!
0: Creepy chief! Enough!
1: Yes, you little brute! I insist on it being kept under control. I could bring an action against you, Caspian. I could order you to have it destroyed.
6: Destroyed?
0: Now, let's not get carried away. We have time-honored traditions for settling this sort of thing. A duel should do the trick.
1: A duel?
0: I could lend you a sword, Eustace.
1: But I don't want a sword. I'm a pacifist. I don't believe in fighting.
6: Do I understand that you do not intend to give me satisfaction?
1: I don't know what you mean. If you don't know how to take a joke, I shan't bother my head about you.
6: You will not fight me in a duel?
1: Of course I won't.
3: But you have to, Eustace.
1: It's not fair.
2: True. It isn't fair. We'll have to handicap Reapy Cheap somehow, being the better swordsman.
1: No!
4: The only way to get out of it, Eustace, is to apologize.
1: Apologize? To it.
2: Right. It'll be a duel at sunrise, then.
6: I'll look forward to it.
1: Wait! No, I'm sorry for pulling your tail and swinging you around.
0: Will that suffice, Reapy Cheap?
6: Yes, Your Majesty. For the moment.
0: Good. Then let's put it behind us and have some supper. Oh.
4: Come along, Eustace. I'll bathe and bandage your hand.
1: It's not my hand that hurts. Now that my notebook has finally dried out, I can chronicle this nightmare properly. I've now been on this ghastly boat for days and days. I use the word boat in its broadest possible sense, of course. It's little more than a toy, not much bigger than a lifeboat. And of course, absolutely primitive indoors. No proper saloon, no radio, no bathrooms, no deck chairs. I've tried to tell the captain what real ships are like, but he's too thick. Edmund and Lucy, of course, didn't back me up. I suppose a kid like Lucy doesn't realize the danger. And Edmund's buttering up Caspian as everyone does here. They call him a king. I said I was a Republican, but he had to ask me what that meant. He doesn't seem to know anything at all. Oh, nearly forgot to say that there's also this kind of mouse thing that gives everyone the most frightful cheek. The others can put up with it if they like, but I'm tired of it. I gave its tail a playful tug the other day, and it nearly rammed me through with its toy sword. Everyone took its part, of course. Oh, and the food is frightful too.
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0: Thank you all the same, but we'll continue on.
8: Ah, but you won't. 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
9: How much do you want for that boy?
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7: The Voyage of the Dawn Treader from The Chronicles of Narnia by C.S. Lewis is a production of Focus on the Family. I'm Doug Gresham. 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

0: 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As all of us walk with Christ as professing Christians, some days certainly seem to be better than others. Wouldn't you agree? 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
4: Because the world says you can only have peace when there's no chaos, or you can only have peace when everything's going exactly as you would like it to go. 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
3: Thanks for joining us. I'm John Fuller.
5: Dave and Ashley Willis are among our favorite broadcast guests, and I know you're going to find this pre-recorded message fascinating. 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
3: Here now, Dave and Ashley Willis speaking at a marriage conference sponsored by Church of the Highlands in Birmingham, Alabama, on today's episode of Focus on the Family with Jim Daly.
6: We're going to dive into this talk for the time we have in this session, talk about kind of peace in the home.
4: Absolutely.
6: And here's the first principle. We can't control all the chaos happening in the world, but we can control whether or not we allow God's peace to reign in our hearts and our homes.
4: Right.
6: Like, guys, the world is nuts right now. Like, if you turn on the news for 5 minutes, you're just going to feel just that lack of peace because there's just chaos happening everywhere. And we can't control all of it. We need to be responsible to do what we can in our communities and globally even to be about bringing God's peace and God's kingdom to this broken world. But we're going to realize we can't control all of it. But what we do have more control than we realize of is what happens in our own home.
4: Right.
6: Is our own home going to be a sanctuary and safe place where we as a couple, us, our kids, whoever is there, can experience God's peace in a place where there's joy and laughter, and a place where we can bring the troubles of life and deal with them together and pray about them, but ultimately, it's going to be a place of peace. And maybe you didn't grow up in a house like that. Maybe you grew up in chaos and you think that's just how home has to be, but you get the opportunity and the responsibility to break and change that cycle in your home. Because you're not responsible for the kind of home you grew up in, but you're completely responsible for the kind of home your kids are growing up
4: yep.
6: in. And we've got the opportunity to say, I want it to look different than it did for me. I want it to look different than it did in my grandparents' generation. Maybe they didn't know the Lord. Maybe they didn't right. know any better. But now God is showing us there's a different and better way. And we're going to talk about how to live in that reality in our homes. So one time we accidentally, on a road trip, left one of our children at a gas station. He's a middle child. He's used to it. But no. So we stopped, bathroom break, because somebody with that many kids, somebody's always got to go. And so we pull off the road, and I'm mad, and I'm in a hurry. And we get there, and it's a one-seater. And there's this huge, long line for this one seat. And I'm like, we're not doing this. Like, we got a car full of boys. We'll find a tree. We'll find something. We're not doing this. So, like, let's load back up. And we get loaded up, and we start driving down the road. And my oldest in the back, a few minutes later, he is, hey, Dad. Where's Connor? And I'm like, what? And he's like, yeah, I don't think he's here. And I look back, and sure enough, he wasn't. So we drive all the way back to this gas station, and Connor had stayed in that line and had made it all the way up the line and was now in there. And so I run to the front of the line. I'm beating on the door. Connor, are you in there, buddy? And he's like, hey, Dad, I'm in here. I'm like, oh, good. I was just worried about you. You were taking a while. I told your brothers we couldn't get snacks here, but how about when you get out, you pick out whatever snack you want. And all this stuff. And,
4: yes.
6: He was fine. But I didn't feel so bad because Jesus' parents did that. Have you read this in the Bible? The people that God picked to raise his son lost Jesus for 3 days, guys. I mean, this was like 15 minutes. Mary, the Mary did you know? That Jesus is missing and you need to put out an Amber Alert because it was like a day before they even knew he was gone. And I think God puts stuff like that in the Bible just to make us feel better. You know what? Because I just picture Mary and Joseph. Can you imagine that search? What are they feeling when you lose Jesus? What marriage moment is that? We're definitely going to hell. We lost Jesus. We lost Jesus. I didn't even know that was theologically possible, and we've literally lost him. But they found him, and it worked out. It's all in the Bible. I don't make any of this stuff up. It's in the Bible.
4: Yes.
6: But I'm saying, every home has experienced some chaos.
4: Mm-hmm.
6: Every home has had moments of imperfection, moments when we need God's grace. But truly, the good part is through it all, because of his ever-present indwelling of the Holy Spirit within us, we don't lose Jesus. He's with us through it all.
4: That's right.
6: And whatever chaos you brought in here this weekend, whatever fear, whatever uncertainty, whatever panic, whatever you're wrestling with, first off, the first thing I want you to know before we dive into the truth of God's word and what he wants us to know in those moments is you're not alone. And here's part of the reason how I know you're not alone. Every one of us in life are going to face moments that we just feel like, I'm not equipped to deal with this. I'm not equipped to deal with what's happening in my marriage right now. I'm not equipped to deal with the news of wars and panic and chaos and all these things happening all over the world. I'm just not equipped, and I don't know what to do. And the most underlined Bible verse kind of speaks to the same thing, because this was underlined the most.
4: It's Philippians 4, 6, and 7. Don't worry about anything. Instead, pray about everything. Tell God what you need and thank him for all he has done. Then you will experience God's peace, which exceeds anything we can understand. His peace will guard your hearts and minds as you live in Christ Jesus. And you guys, one of my favorite parts of this verse is where it talks about how God's peace is something that exceeds anything we can understand. And those of you who've had those heart-wrenching moments where literally it takes your breath away, like you've had such a great loss, or you've just experienced heartbreak beyond anything that you could ever even imagine, and in that moment, when you really turned to the Lord, you had a supernatural peace that you can't even explain. And I know we've had that in our life, and we're going to share a little bit about that. But that's the thing about God's peace, is it's not really how the world defines peace. Because the world says you can only have peace when there's no chaos, or you can only have peace when everything's going exactly as you would like it to go. But the truth is, every time we read about peace in the Bible, it really has nothing to do with our circumstances. And I take great comfort in the fact that we have a God, we have a Savior who is always all too ready to give us peace in the midst of it. And you guys, sometimes he provides peace by changing our circumstances, but most of the time, it has nothing to do with that change of circumstances, but everything to do with the presence, just his presence, of knowing that we're not alone, of knowing that he never wastes our pain, of knowing that he really is the Prince of Peace in our life.
6: And so how do we get it? How do we keep it? Peace, as the Bible describes it, is this. It's a gift from God that we must pursue, promote, and protect. Something that Jesus, the Prince of Peace, wants you to have in your marriage and in your heart and in your home, even in those brokenhearted seasons. Because, as the Bible says, he is near to the brokenhearted. He rescues those whose spirits are crushed. So while we have God's presence with us all the time, it's like the Bible's saying we can experience God's presence in our life in a very unique way in those moments of heartbreak and in those moments where it seems like everything is upside down. That's where we can sense our Savior most. He's always with us. He's omnipresent. He's always with us. But he says, I'm going to give you this extra portion of my grace and my presence in those moments when you need it most. I heard this mom who had 15 children one time being interviewed, and they asked, how do you love all your children the same? And she said, I don't love them all the same. And it kind of took the interviewer back. And the interviewer said, well, which one do you love the most? And she said, whichever one is hurting the most. And I think it's kind of a picture of the heart of God, our perfect, compassionate Father, that yes, he loves us all with a limitless love, But yet there's this special place in his heart that's just for those of his children in those moments where my kid's hurting.
4: Yes.
6: I mean, to me, one of the shortest verse in the Bible is so comforting. It just says Jesus wept. And it reminds me that we've got a Savior who's not distant from our pain. He knows what that feels like. And in our moments of tear and in our moments of pain, he is there to give us peace. Jesus says this, "Peace I leave with you. My peace I give to you. I do not give as the world gives. So don't let your hearts be troubled and do not be afraid." And Ashley did a kind of a word study a few years back on what that peace, what shalom really means, and discovered something that to me was just, it completely changed the way that I saw peace, because I used to see it the way she described a lot of us seeing it. It's just the absence of trouble. Mm-hmm. And there's always trouble around, and yet God calls us to live perpetually in peace. And I didn't understand what that looked like until she kind of did this deep dive into the Old Testament, and it was mind-blowing for me.
4: Yes. Years ago, I wrote a book called Peace Pirates, and I just have always longed to have God's peace in my life, like most of us in this room. And I, you know, after I went through my anxiety and depression battle, especially, I just really was like, how can I keep God's peace in my life? So I knew that the original Hebrew word for peace is shalom. And so when I went to those ancient Hebrew word pictures to see how they would have written shalom to each other, I found this, and they're going to put the picture on the screen here. So if you want to write this down, this is something that has meant the world to me. I still wear it on my wrist because I want to remember the meaning of what God's peace actually is in our lives. And it means this. God's peace is breaking the authority established by chaos. Breaking the authority established by chaos. And so when you really look at what that meaning is and how those Hebrews understood what their maker really meant when he talked about peace in their lives, when they would hear about God's peace in their lives, it meant nothing about the circumstances and everything about who was the authority in their life. So in essence, it's really about God being our authority and not letting anything else be our authority in our life. So we can't allow that addiction to be the authority in our life. We say, God, break this addiction, and you be the authority over my life so I don't feel like I'm thrown to and fro by the chaos in my life. It means breaking the anger that is in your home, not allowing that anger to be the authority, not allowing that to change how you think about your spouse and how you think about your circumstances, but allowing God to be your authority, where he says you're a masterpiece, that he has good plans for you. Yes, there are real diagnoses that we all face, but we cannot allow it to be our authority. We must say, God, you are still my authority. We know you don't waste pain. Lord, be the king over my life. And the more we keep on surrendering our lives to him and saying, God, you are the one, you are the authority over my life, the more we will experience his peace. And I don't know about you, but I think that's amazing. Because to me, that says that we can get through anything. That says that we always have a Savior right there for us. But it does taking us pursuing, promoting, and protecting the peace in our hearts and homes. But it starts with full surrender. And you guys, I know this isn't easy. It's so easy as human beings to be taken back by the circumstances that come our way. It's so easy to allow the enemy to let shame set in. But you guys, shame is not meant to be a staying place. It's a place of conviction that leads to repentance. Literally going the other way, walking away from the thing that is keeping you in shame. But it takes us recognizing what that thing is to be able to walk in that freedom.
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3: Welcome back to Focus on the Family with Jim Daly. Let's return now to the presentation from the Willises as Dave reflects on Ashley's insights.
6: when she discovered that, it kind of helped the scales fall off my eyes to experience God's peace in a new way, and the gift of that, to realize I don't have to be ever controlled or defined or ruled by any of the circumstances, any of the chaos that's happening outside in the world, because none of that is my authority. And it's just a reminder to me when I'm feeling fear or uncertainty or anxiety about that chaos or about whatever I might be facing, to run back into the arms of my Savior and remind myself that, Lord, you're my authority. You're my God. You're the one who's bigger than everything that I'm facing, and you love me more than I can imagine. And this pain that I'm facing is a temporary pain, because that's the promise we have as Christians. Every pain we'll ever face is a temporary pain, and every joy we'll ever experience is an eternal joy. And we keep that perspective, it helps us to get through those difficult seasons, to know this too shall pass, this is temporary. And yet we have a very real enemy who does everything he can to try to make us feel overwhelmed by whatever is happening around us. Because that's part of his game plan. He wants you to feel overwhelmed, isolated, alone, in shame, in bondage, in guilt, and to make you feel like the chaos has completely taken over. You know, we saw a kind of a visual reminder of this, you know, on a trip. We took a big birthday trip for Ashley a while back and went to a place we'd always wanted to go. And we're hiking through a forest in Costa Rica, which is just a beautiful place.
7: It is.
6: And so we were there hiking around, and we came across this big tree. And Ashley asked the tour guide, said, "What's up with this tree?"
7: Yeah.
6: And when he explained it, I don't know, it kind of was like a reinforcement of some of these principles. It ties into this.
7: I said, "Can you tell me more about it?" And he's like, "I'm so glad you asked me about this, because this tree is considered to be kind of a freak of nature." And he said, "It's actually a symbiotic tree. The tree that you're looking at used to have a host tree inside of it." And I was like, "What do you mean?" And he said, "Well, we actually call this tree the strangler tree." And he said, "And here's why. So the strangler tree forms a root system close to a healthy tree or host tree. And when it realizes that that healthy tree has a good light source, good water source, good air source, and good nutrients, it basically kind of slivers its root towards the tree and tries to act like it's just being a friend of that tree. And scientists literally refer to what the strangler tree does to the host tree as nature's unwanted hug," which I just thought was really sweet and kind of creepy. But anyway, so he's basically going up near that tree like, "Hey, can I just, you know, can I get some of this sunlight with you? I just need a little bit, and maybe just a little bit of your water." And little by little, that strangler tree goes around and around and around, and its root system just keeps on getting tighter and tighter and tighter around the host tree before the host tree even realizes it. And it forms this fortress around it, like in that picture. And eventually, it sucks the life out of the host tree and literally chokes it out and takes all of its water source, all of its light source, all of the nutrients, and the very air that it needs to survive. And as I was looking at this, it reminded me of another thing I found in my research when I was researching shalom. And I found this other Hebrew word that is very closely related to shalom, and it's the word shalal. It's spelled S-H-A-L-A-L. It's taking authority or seizing authority by destructive means. Yeah. So when I saw that strangler tree, I was like, well, there's shalal. There's a physical example in nature of what shalal is. And, you know, thankfully, we don't have to be like that strangler tree, but I do feel like there's things in our life that are like strangler trees. There's things in our life, relationships in our life, habits in our life that are literally sucking the very life out of us. And the enemy would love for us to believe that we gotta have to be like that healthy tree and allow these things to overtake us. But we have a God that says he is greater, that there is nothing that he cannot overcome. There is nothing in our life that he cannot help us with. But we have to be able to recognize it. And it takes us being mindful and saying, "Lord, search my heart." And even as a married couple, "Lord, search our hearts. Please reveal the strangler trees in our life." Because just like that strangler tree was so crafty with that host tree, there's little blind spots in our life where we get going on autopilot and we're just trucking along. And before you know it, there's this thing in our life and we're like that host tree. And we're all of a sudden, it's like we have this fortress around us and we can't really think clearly and we can't really see clearly. And our relationship is a little bit rocky and we're like, "What happened?" And that's why we got to keep rooted and surrendered to the Lord, because he will help us to see what these things are. And I'm telling y'all, we have a powerful God that comes in and rescues us and busts up that root system and says, he is my child, she is my child, stop messing with my kids.
8: That's right.
7: And I just want to say this, that we have a God that, you know, we know in the word it says he raises dead things to life. Well, he raises dead marriages to life. Like, you might have come to this conference and felt like this is our last ditch effort. We're going to go through the motions. We're going to say we did it. You know, we went through the motions. We tried. But I want you to know that God has you here for a reason, because he wants to give you something new. He is doing something new for you, and he is bringing you new life, and he can take your marriage to a place that you never thought it could go. But it takes time. It takes also honesty, takes vulnerability, and being willing to reveal the strangler trees in your life and allow God to do the work that he needs to do to make you healthy once again.
6: And that's a powerful and beautiful picture of what God wants for all of us. And so how do we get there? We remember to embrace peace when we remember we don't have to carry our burdens alone. And in marriage especially, we should never carry our burdens alone. So you have a burden bearer in Christ and also in your spouse. First in Christ, Jesus said, come to me all who are weary and carry heavy burdens, and I will give you rest. And our Savior is calling us to him and saying, let me take that weight off your shoulders. You were never meant to carry it. Let me carry that for you. As you just put your trust and your hope in me, let me walk with you through this. And then within marriage, we should do this, carry each other's burdens. And in this way, you will fulfill the law of Christ. That your joys in marriage, when you share your joys, the joys get twice as joyful. And in marriage, when you share your burdens, the burdens get less than half as heavy. Because when we're sharing each other's burdens, it makes the load much easier to bear. And like Ashley said yesterday, that's why there's never just his burden or her burden. It's always ours. It's always something we're going to face together. And I think that we miss out on that sometimes because we're prone to focus on the wrong things. Like, the enemy is a great distractor, and he wants to get your eyes focused on the wrong things. He wants your eyes focused on everything that you feel is wrong with your spouse, or everything they're doing that annoys you, or everything that's chaotic out in the world, or everything that you feel is wrong with yourself. And we've got to sometimes start by shifting our perspective and say, Lord, help me to be Philippians 4:8. Let me fix my mind and my thoughts on that which is good and beautiful and pleasing and excellent and worthy of praise. It doesn't mean I put my head in the sand and pretend like the problems aren't there, but it lets me look at those struggles with the right perspective. We've got to be able to put our perspective and our eyes on the right thing, because you're going to find whatever you keep looking for. Jesus said, whatever you keep seeking is what you will find. So if you're always looking for a reason to be stressed, you're going to find reasons to be stressed. If you're always looking for those annoying things your spouse does, then those annoying things your spouse does are all you're going to see. But if you switch your perspective and say, Lord, help me to see the reasons to be thankful. Help me to see the reasons to be joyful, God. Help me to be reminded of your promises. Help me to put my eyes on the right place, because sometimes we don't know, Lord, where do you want me to fix my focus? Where should I be looking? Because there's all different kinds of things competing for my attention. And help my eyes, my heart, to be drawn to what you want me to focus on. Yeah. And where he's going to draw your eyes over and over again is to that which is good and lovely and pleasing and excellent, worthy of praise. And when he draws your mind to something that's negative within yourself, it's because it's the Holy Spirit's way of conviction to say, I'm drawing your eyes here, because even though it's uncomfortable, it's a place where I want to work in
7: right.
6: you.
7: Yes.
6: It's a place where I want to come alongside you and bring healing. When he draws your eyes to something that's broken in the marriage, it's because he's saying, you know, this is a problem you guys have let grow worse by completely avoiding it. And I want you to add, as a team, come alongside me and let me carry you through this. But this is something that has to be addressed, because until you deal with this, it's going to be what's holding you back. And so part of our prayer should always be, Lord, don't let me have blind spots. Show me what within me you need me to work on, what within our marriage you need me to work on, but help me always to defer to kindness and to look for the good in my spouse and to be their biggest encourager and not their biggest critic. Some people, have you ever been around somebody who acts like criticism is their spiritual gift? Have you ever been around these folks? They'll make it churchy. They won't call it criticism. They'll call it discernment. I'm just discerning. I can tell everything that's wrong with you. It's like, that's not a spiritual gift. You're being a jerk and making it sound churchy. But encouragement is a spiritual gift, and it's one we're called to give. We've got to be each other's biggest encouragement.
3: And that's where we'll end this message from Dave and Ashley Willis speaking at Church of the Highlands in Birmingham, Alabama, on today's episode of Focus on the Family with Jim Daly.
5: What a great message, John. And I want to thank Dave and Ashley for allowing us to share it with our listeners, with you. I love Dave's final point that we tend to magnify whatever we focus on, and we need to be mindful of that. It's really not that hard to change our focus and be an encourager to our spouse and our children. And if you struggle with that, let me remind you that Focus on the Family has a great team of caring Christian counselors that would be happy to give you a free one-time consultation. These are really talented, compassionate folks that can listen to your story, pray with you, and offer some helpful follow-up resources. Here's what we heard from Betsy about her experience with the team. Over the years of raising four kids, I've spoken to your counselors for prayer and received so much support, as well as several helpful books. A few years ago, my grown daughters called Focus for prayer and advice on a situation that involved a family conflict. I was so blessed that they, too, looked to Focus on the Family for counsel. Thank you for being there for all of us. And that's amazing.
3: It really is. What a testimony to God's goodness to use this ministry to make generational impact.
5: Yeah, and we can't do it alone. We thank the Lord for the work he's done through our counselors, and we are also thankful to the families that regularly donate to support the ministry and that counseling work. You're making it possible to help other families like Betsy's. And if you haven't given to Focus, may I ask you to consider doing so. You can do ministry by financially supporting us. I believe that's how the Lord sees it. I will commit to running Focus effectively and efficiently so you can do ministry through it. The best way to help us is with a monthly pledge. It doesn't have to be a large amount. It's the consistency that helps us balance our budget and plan for future outreach. And when you make a monthly pledge of any amount, we'd like to send you a book written by Ashley Willis called Peace Pirates, Conquering the Beliefs and Behaviors That Steal Your Treasure in Motherhood. 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And if you can't make a monthly pledge right now, we understand. We can also send you the book for a one-time gift of any amount.
3: Yeah, take the next step in pursuing shalom in your home with this great book from Ashley Willis. 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Thanks for listening to Focus on the Family with Jim Daly. I'm John Fuller, inviting you back as we help you and your family thrive in Christ.

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2: You want to make your home a really welcome place for your kids to have their friends over. And then you get to see what they're like and be the carpooling mom or dad, you know, where you're driving them places and they're going to forget you're there. And they have all these conversations going on. My wife was great with that. And she learned a lot.
0: That's Tim Shoemaker. And he and his son, Mark, join us today on Focus on the Family with Jim Daly. Thanks for being here. I'm John Fuller.
3: You know, John, it is a great opportunity to find a way to communicate truth to your teens on some of those big conversations that you need to have. But today we want to discuss how to get your frame of mind in a place to identify when that opportunity comes, not just on that big talk. We always refer to it as the big talk, but all the other talks that need to be brought up about spiritual development and loving the Lord and how to treat people and all the sacred things that we want to communicate.
0: Mm-hmm. Yeah, we have to be ready, as you said, and we have two great guests to help us understand how to have those conversations. Tim Shoemaker is an author, speaker, and writing coach, and he and his wife, Cheryl, have three adult sons, three daughters-in-law, and 12 grandchildren. One of his sons, Mark, joins us today, and Mark is a campus pastor at the Bridge Community Church in Illinois. And together, this father-son duo has written a book called What to Say and How to Say It to Your Teen, A Parent's Guide to 30 Tricky Conversations. And we'll encourage you to get a copy of that book.
3: Tim and Mark, it's great to have you on Focus on the Family.
4: It's great to be here.
3: Yeah,
2: definitely.
3: It's fun. This is a great, I love these conversations because I think partly I'm eager to hear about it. I had that posture when my boys were younger. I wanted to know, how are other people communicating with their children? What can I learn from it? So that's the spirit in which we're providing this discussion today. So when you look at 30 tricky conversations, is the one I just described the number one conversation? Or what would you say is the number one or two conversations when you look at tricky conversations?
2: That's probably not even one that we'd make the book as far as some of the things we have to talk about. There's cultural issues. There's those spiritual issues. There's spiritual life. We want to talk to them about the whole aspect of dating, especially if they're teens.
3: That's a big one.
2: You know, what does it look like? Why do we date? When are you ready to date? So many different things like that. Their personal habits, their emotions, their anxiety. So many kids are wrestling with that. Some of these things our kids are going to hide from us. They're going to mask it, but they're thinking about it. We need to talk about it.
3: Yeah. Let me ask you this. I mean, we're getting into deep waters already. If a parent listening or watching doesn't have that relationship with their teenager, what are one or two things they can do to turn that ship toward a relationship of trust for that young teen?
2: If they don't have it, and I'd love to hear Mark's thoughts on that, but to me, if they don't have that, I'd be honest about it. I wouldn't just gloss over it. Like that isn't a thing, and all of a sudden try to be this great friend, and I'm there.
3: You can't be just a friend.
2: Yeah, so I think I'd fess up. I'd have that conversation, say, you know what? I feel like I haven't been there for these things, and I want to do better. Mm. And maybe I would even ask that teen for some ideas. I would certainly want to talk to some other, maybe some parents. In my case, I'd talk to my wife. Because she's going to have insight, say, hey, you know, if I've been missing it. And then another quick thing, Jim, is we have so many distractions, right?
3: Mm-hmm.
2: Maybe I've got a habit with my phone. I've got to put that away.
3: Make time to build the relationship with your son or daughter. Let me ask you this. When a teen breaks that trust, you know, the whole bond is built on trust. Hopefully you as a parent are doing all the right things. But, you know, there may come a time when that teen breaks your trust as a parent. They borrowed the car, something happened, they didn't tell you about it. I mean, it can be all sorts of situations again, or they went to the party that you told them not to go to, whatever that might be. What do we do as a parent in that situation to continue to build relationship, but also have the boundaries? Back to your, it's not being just a friend.
4: Yeah.
3: What do you do, Tim?
2: Reminds me of a time I'd messed up. I was 17. And
3: have you heard the story, Mark?
4: I've only heard the story, but I actually don't know what's like in it or behind it.
3: Yeah, right.
2: So I had messed up. It was like the worst mess up of my life to that point. And, you know, I had thought I can get away with it. You know, I'd underestimated the conviction of the Holy Spirit, right? And so then I confessed. I talked to my mom, and then, of course, there was going to be a talk with my dad. But the way my dad handled it was so good. I saw he was disappointed. He didn't yell. But I remember him, we sat around the kitchen table. My siblings were downstairs, you know, and he said, you know what? I don't know if I should hit you or what, Tim. Mm-hmm. And in my mind, I'm thinking, hit me, hit me. I would feel better, wow. You know, because I felt so guilty. I hurt him. I saw the disappointment. That to me was the worst thing. I disappointed my dad. And it turned me. Mm-hmm. He may not have known it. And that would be encouragement for your parents too. I mean, that are listening. My dad probably went to bed thinking he was a failure, you know? But he instead talked to me about not how bad I was, but Tim, this isn't you. This isn't the you that I know you want to be. You made a bad choice, you know? And boy, I wanted to build it back. I didn't want to disappoint him again. And so, yeah, that was some experience I had with that. How did Dad handle it? He didn't have anything fancy to say. His love came through, not anger.
3: But also his disappointment.
2: Oh,
3: and that's
2: man.
3: Okay.
2: Oh, that was powerful.
3: In the book, you use a scuba diving analogy about these tough conversations. How does that connect to this moment?
2: Well, when you take a dive, you generally have a goal. Maybe you're over a reef. You want to see fish. You want to see shark. Maybe you want to see a wreck. There's always something you really want to do. And that can become the primary reason for your dive, but you've got to change that. Your primary goal on every dive has got to be to come back safely, you and your buddy. And so anything else is secondary. So when I'm down there, and maybe my judgment isn't as good, I don't want my first goal to be to find that shark or to find that whatever, because I might make a bad judgment. But if my first priority is to come back safely, me and my buddy, that changes. I might not see what I was hoping to see on this dive, but I'm going to come back safe. Primary goal hit. Same thing with a conversation with our kids. Primary goal. You want to come back from this conversation, these tricky conversations, safe, you and your team. You know, you don't want to be burning bridges. You don't want to be taking shots at them. You don't want to bully them. You don't want to hurt the relationship you want to build in.
3: Mark, and I love that analogy, actually. I'm not a diver, but I can grab the concepts. Yeah. Mark, in those moments when parents have to have that tough conversation about something, a behavioral issue, an incident, whatever it might be, you can't let it go, shouldn't let it go, and need to use it as a teaching point. How do you, now you have kids too, right?
4: Yeah.
3: All under 12. So you're right around the corner.
4: Yeah, I'm starting to get into this a little bit more.
3: So no, it's really good. And you're speaking to us from that perspective, both as the son growing up under Tim.
4: Yeah.
3: And then the father who's about to enter the teen years with your kids being 12 and under. But in that context, how do you think a parent needs to frame it for themselves as they go into those tough conversations, because it's so easy to come out with conflict, and that then becomes the beginning, potentially, the beginning of trouble in the relationship that could be end in rebellion over, you know, 3-4 years.
4: Yeah.
3: How would you coach a parent to prepare themselves for that, not just for conflict, but for positive conversation?
4: I think some of it is the mindset going into it, that this isn't about winning an argument or being smarter in that moment. And so it's kind of just come to my side and I'll show it by just proving that I'm right in that moment. And so I think going into it with the objective, like he's saying, of coming back, both of you together, but also what do I want them to really get? Where do I want their heart to be at the end of this? Knowing that this one talk doesn't have to be the full talk. I don't have to move them the entire way in this conversation exactly to where I am right now, but this is a process. And so I think approaching with that mindset, making sure you're praying about it before you go into it. Giving yourself time to prep, I think, is huge. And really thinking through it, praying through it, talking to other people.
3: Well, what are my goals? What do I want to achieve in this discussion?
4: Yeah, where do I want the heart to be in it? Yeah.
3: It's hard to do because emotionally you're probably amped up because you're upset.
4: Yeah.
3: But man, the better way, think of the Lord talking to people that were antagonistic to him. He is the Son of God.
4: Yeah.
3: And they're accusing him of being of the devil and other things. Think of the patience he needed to deal with these people. Mm. I mean, you have no clue what you're talking about. And, you know, but he never really expressed it that way. You know, he would ask questions. Let me ask you this. I mean, in that moment, a parent can sound like a bully, you know, trying to win the argument, but lose the battle overall. What are some common phrases or habits we shouldn't employ in that moment? Just teach us what the don'ts are, and then we'll go to the do's.
2: Anything that we would do that would exasperate them, you know, pushing their buttons, hitting them with a, you always do this or you never do that.
3: That's an easy one.
2: Yeah, real easy for us to do. I think a real don't that we have to be careful of is interrupting.
3: Mm-hmm.
2: It's already thinking we know their motives behind whatever it was that they did. And so we assign that motive to them and we've already got them figured out. Hey, only God knows the heart. You might make a guess, but that exasperates our kids. If they think that, you know, the jury is already fixed or whatever in that. So these are things that we want to be careful of. They're conversation killers.
3: Yeah.
2: And that is a form of bullying.
3: I don't know that this is mostly dads, but I think sarcasm is a really
2: important one
3: because I think we go there. It's almost like relief to us to put it in that context.
2: Belittling.
3: What does that sound like, sarcasm toward a teen in a moment of desperation?
2: Oh, boy.
4: Like, here we go. Okay. Like, I knew you were going to say that. Some of it is sarcasm, even I think of like facial expressions too, where it's communicating you're not really listening and I'm like three steps ahead of you. And so that's, I think, what the sarcasm is doing. And it then you're just shutting them down, really. Like, and you're really not going to be able to really learn really where they're at and then what they actually need to hear from you, which is what's wild about that with the sarcasm and some of those conversation killers. It does feel good for us. Sorry, I kind of just jumped in here.
2: No, it's good.
4: You feel pretty good about it in that moment, but you're hijacking the conversation because now they think you're not really listening. And I saw this with students a lot, where then it's like, and now I don't actually know where they're at. And now I don't actually know what I need to say and what they need to hear and where to take this next, you know? And so,
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0: Thanks for listening to Focus on the Family. Let's resume now with the balance of today's programming.
3: Let's hit some of the positive sides. I like the first one you talk about, pray.
4: Yeah.
3: You know, I think when we're in the heat of the moment, even thinking of something that happened 3 days ago, as you begin to think of that interaction with your child, with your teen, your energy can come up. So the idea of praying ahead of time might not be the first thing you think about, but it probably is. I would say it definitely is the first thing you should do. Beyond pray, then what's another of the to-dos?
2: Another one is, and I think Mark mentioned it, get reinforcements. See if you can get somebody else to pray for you. You only need one, but get a prayer warrior and say, hey, I'm going to have a tricky conversation. Would you be praying for my heart and for their heart in this conversation? So I think that'd be, and then think about your atmosphere. Where are you going to have this conversation and when?
3: Mm-hmm.
2: Because you think about it, you pick the wrong place and time to do it, and your conversation just got a lot harder.
3: And so much of that is the opposite of what we just talked about. Put your phone away, resist the urge to interrupt. You know, it's the opposite of what we just said, you know.
2: Yeah.
3: And that's important.
4: Yeah, I love the atmosphere one. how many times that's helped me in our conversations. When you talk to me about sex, I still remember we were driving to Wisconsin.
3: You will always remember this conversation.
4: I will. And it was so helpful that we were driving because I could just look out the window the whole time. And
3: you
4: were trapped. Yeah, I was all of a sudden very interested in the countryside, you know.
3: look at that tree.
4: Yeah.
3: Look at that. Yeah.
4: But it helps so much, you know, and we talk about that in the book and try to offer different suggestions of when you're in different, you know, sometimes it's a restaurant. And I think that communicates something. There's value that is shown to a teenager to bring them out and to have a conversation there. Maybe it's a walk and you're shoulder to shoulder and you're having that conversation there. There's a lot of different thoughts that we've put into atmosphere.
3: You know, one of the core things, and we've done a couple of shows with Heather Holloman. If you haven't heard those, I'd get the app and go listen to them because she's really good. She's a professor at Penn State. And she talks about effective communication, how to listen, how to ask questions that actually draw people's hearts out, which, again, is another Jesus trait.
4: Yeah. Yeah.
3: But for a parent to do that with the teen, speak to the importance of understanding how to engage and listen without being three steps ahead. Don't go there. Just listen. How important is that? How do you do that? Because I've already got the answer, Mark.
4: Yeah, I think it's being a student of your kids as well as you know them on so many different things. And a lot of our conversations here as we're trying to talk through how to have them start with a good question to try to get them to talk about it. It feels a little bit like a softer entrance ramp too into the conversation as well. Mm-hmm. We're not just coming in hot with what we want to say on it, but we want to hear where they're at. And as they're talking about it, I'm not just thinking about my objective and where I'm going to take them, but thinking really of the best route to get there based on what they're saying, based on what they're struggling with, based on what their fears are, or maybe their understanding or lack of understanding of the Bible in that situation as they're talking about it. So we're listening for all those things to think about how best to answer.
3: Yeah, that's really good.
0: It is. So I need some help for a friend, we'll say, who feels like during those years, those teen years, there was a loss of respect. My friend needed to be respected. So give me a script for reintroducing the respect that I would like to see in the conversations that we have that doesn't happen. I get the eye rolls, the shutdown, the put down, the ugh.
2: Yeah. You know, if you can go back and try to figure out when you started losing the respect, I think that would be an important thing. And sometimes they won't tell you, but if they see that you know it, you realize it, and, you know, somewhere along the line, I lost something. And I want to earn it back. And if you can help me, you know, what is Dad missing? What have I missed here? How can we build this back? But I'd also ask somebody else, you know, if you can ask your wife, if you can ask somebody else who might have some insight. Maybe you're going to go to the youth pastor. They might have opened up, and they've said some things. And now, at least you can know where to begin.
3: Oh, it's so true. You know, I don't know if it's an idiom, an axiom, whatever, you know, respect is earned. Mark, I'd love to hear from you in terms of how does a father earn that respect rather than just expect it to be given because I'm your dad.
4: Yeah.
3: Do so because I told you to do so kind of thing. I mean, there is a responsibility on our part as being the fathers.
4: Yeah.
3: To earn that respect from their kids. Now, people are right now going, what? That should just be given. But I don't think so. I think if you're mistreating your child, you're saying they should respect that?
4: Right.
3: No way.
4: So for me, I think it was a few things, but it's seeing his daily habits, who he was, his character in and out, being real and authentic in all those moments of life. I think some of it, especially as I'm getting into teenagers, I'm seeing he's teaching me and taking time to teach me how to be a man, which means he's passing that off to me, which helps me respect him more because now it's not a fight for me to prove myself to you. When I turned 18, and he made a big deal about it leading up into it, it was this rite of passage night and invited a bunch of men into the room. And it helps me respect him when he's encouraging me on my road to be a man. And he's talking like that to me, but he's got to be living it himself. He lived in a way and continues to that I strive to want to be. As a student pastor, I saw parents and students wrestle with this a lot. And what was so sad is I would be hearing from the students. They wanted to respect their parents. That's what was grieving them.
3: It's like built about, into their heart to want to.
4: And that was like at the center of what was so difficult for them. So while maybe the parents and me initially, all I'm hearing is the anger at all these things that the parents were doing or the dad was doing that was unfair or whatever, as harsh of a critic as they might have been as of their parent, at the core of that was just a disappointment of who they wanted them to be. And I will say I did see many times parents earn that back, dads earn that back because they noticed it and they saw and they started new habits. I do think they're forgiving in that way. Not every time, and it might take longer in some situations than others, but I've seen it. I've seen that be built back up.
3: Yeah, and it's so critical. And, you know, this idea between behavior engagement, if I could call it that, versus heart development, and it seems so subtle, but it's so important because if we're just on the behavioral modification, do this, don't do that, and we're zapping the mice in our teenager, we don't get the heart.
4: Right.
3: They don't understand the whys. And I mean, it is so critical to explain the whys, the heart attitude, and to develop that because if you can catch that at the front of the fountain, the trailhead of the river, right?
4: Yeah.
3: If you can catch that, then the behavior will come. And the scripture says that, you know, from out of the heart flows your words and your life attitude. Mm-hmm. So the goal here, I think, for us as parents with teens is to teach the heart and then the behavior should come.
4: Yeah.
3: As opposed to just concentrating on behavior.
4: That's all of it. And that's one of the reasons why we recommend having follow-up conversations afterwards. It might feel like a relief when you get through the conversation. You're like, oh, good, we did that. But it's not just for the sake of having the conversation. It's the heart, and you want to see that. So a great way to take the temperature of the heart is to come back to it later. And a week later, check in with a really good question. How's that going? How's that new habit you wanted to do? Or how's... Because we really do want to see the heart changing in that.
3: So true. You know, another area that we should cover is getting to know the friends of your sons and daughters. But to go out of your way, Jean and I give Jean a lot of credit. She's great when the boys, you know, when their friends would come over, you know, she'd give them a big hug and say, it's so good to have you at the house. And

0: You know, I love what you said about with Jean and the kids being there, and you want to make your home a really welcome place for your kids to have their friends over. And then you get to see what they're like and be the carpooling mom or dad, you know, where you're driving them places and they're going to forget you're there. And they have all these conversations going on. My wife was great with that. And she learned a lot.
1: Now, let me ask right at the end here, the perhaps most important question for that parent with their teen. Everything we've talked about, they've winced. Oh, I did bully. I remember bullying. I remember using sarcasm. What I used it as an escape. I didn't know what to do. You know, whatever justification they're giving, and they're hearing this conversation going, man, that's me. That's what I've done as a dad. That's what I've done as a mom. What do they do to reset that with their 15-year-old today? I mean, tonight around the dinner table, what do we do differently?
2: I would start with the apology there and to be able to acknowledge it. And that does go a long way. Obviously backed up by how you live and stuff like that. I'd be careful not to make grand promises of like, I'm never going to do that again.
1: Correct.
2: Or whatever, because then you're just going to add to it when you do mess up again. But I think that humility has a way of tearing down some of the walls of maybe resentment that have built up over time. But that apology goes a long way, I think. And then,
1: I agree.
2: Yeah, what would you do after that?
0: Well, then I'm gonna make sure I remember. So I'm going to write notes. If I'm coming into the house or the kids are coming in, whatever, it's a time to remember, okay, God, help me have the heart. You know, I'm surrendering to you. Holy Spirit, work in me to be the man that I need to be for them, because this is way beyond me. This is about their heart and about their future and about their relationship with God. All of that is on the line, because if we break those communication things with them, they'll talk to somebody, but just not us.
1: Yeah, it's so true. Well, this has been great. Tim and Mark, what a wonderful discussion and a great book, What to Say and How to Say It to Your Teen, A Parent's Guide to 30 Tricky Conversations. And we barely scratched the surface. Let me turn to the listeners. Focus on the Family is here. We're here to help you and your family to thrive in Christ. That's our goal. That's our mission every day. And we want to equip you, mom and dad, as you're raising the future generation. We offer a library of trusted resources, articles, programs like this one, videos, and more. You can find that really in something we're calling Age and Stage, and that's when you have children, 0 to 18, come to the website, find Age and Stage, put in your children's birth date, and we'll send you every week information on how to parent that 3-year-old, that 15-year-old, all the way up to 18, and it is great content for you. And we also have Tim and Mark's wonderful book, What to Say and How to Say It to Your Teen, A Parent's Guide to 30 Tricky Conversations. 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I think every parent would say yes. And when you make a gift of any amount, hopefully a monthly pledge, that would really help us. 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
3: 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And thanks for listening to Focus on the Family with Jim Daly. I'm John Fuller, inviting you back next time as we once again help you and your family thrive in Christ.

0: Welcome to Preparedness Thoughts with John Stephenson. John understands the importance of being prepared. Through rain, rocks, and snow, he has seen it all and survived. He has seen major disasters like Mount St. Helens and how vehicles were stopped in the street from the volcanic ash. Earthquakes, too, including the Loma Prieta earthquake, which felt like it wouldn't stop shaking. People were without electricity and could not hardly buy groceries or gasoline. The homeless lit bonfires in the streets. The Bay Bridge and other freeways were broken. God only knows what will be next.
1: Welcome to Preparedness Thoughts by John Stephenson. We invite Jesus Christ through the Holy Spirit to guide us as we examine how our preparations

0: can be used to preserve the life of ourselves, our family, and others. How nice it would be that my son drove me to see my daughter for a visit with the grandchildren. That was really very nice. But a couple of things happened. On that trip, couple of days later, they said, "We're going to go out and get breakfast and we'll bring you back some lunch, Dad." So there I was, sitting at my daughter's house at 10 in the morning. They left, and then they didn't get back for lunch. They didn't get back till 1 o'clock. And I was getting hungry. It was kind of interesting because I've had a hand injury, and I couldn't use the can opener to open up cans of food. And so I had to look for food, and about all there was bread. It was all right, but it wasn't what I would have preferred. So what it taught me was that I need to have a little bit of food in my overnight bag, the one with my change of clothes and my toothbrush and stuff like that. No, I had my food in my car, but I wasn't in my car. So this is a lesson that I'm going to learn, and I hope you learn it too, that you need a little food in your overnight bag, whether it is a couple of cans of soup, like I wish I had had, or if it is some granola, and who knows what else, a little beef jerky or some kind of a can of beef or who knows what. And with the cans and not being able to use the can opener, it has to be a pull-top can for me. So all these things I have now learned, and the day after I got back, I went and I got some cans of pull-top soup and some other things. And yes, they are in my overnight bag now. Well, it's just a matter of you live and you learn these things, and now I'm going to learn it and do better the next time. So think about what you want to have, if you want some granola bars or candy bars or whatever it is. And if you have one of those easy open cans, you just might want to put it in a Ziploc bag so that if it does accidentally open up, it doesn't go all over your suitcase. So all these things you learn as you go through life, and I hope you will find this a useful example of what you want to do for your overnight suitcase or whatever it is that you have for going here and there. So we all want to learn from the experience of others, and this was my experience. So I hope you get to learn from it and do it better than I did it that time. Have some food with you, whether it's food and water or whatever it is. So remember to be in constant prayer for the things that are right in front of you. I don't know what they are. All I know is we get surprises, and we want to have God's will in our life. So we invite God in, and that means we pray as best we know how. That is what we want to do. Always, yes, show the love of God to the people we are with, whether they're family or friends or just somebody we run into. Do that. This is episode 88, and I want you to get your preparations now before there is an urgent need, and what you want could become hard to find. So remember to give thanks to God for all the blessings that you do have.
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7: Welcome, everyone, to Family Talk. It's a ministry of the James Dobson Family Institute, supported by listeners just like you. I'm Dr. James Dobson, and I'm thrilled that you've joined us.
0: Well, welcome to Family Talk, the broadcast ministry of the Dr. James Dobson Family Institute. I'm Roger Marsh, and on today's program, we're bringing you a classic conversation featuring our own Dr. James Dobson and a remarkable businessman whose success never pulled him away from his faith in Christ. Drayton McLean built one of the largest grocery distribution companies in America. He then served as vice chairman of Walmart and, at one point, was the owner of the Houston Astros Major League Baseball team. But what impressed Dr. Dobson the most about Drayton McLean was his deep love for Jesus Christ and the work ethic he passed down through the generations of his family. So let's get into it. Here now is that timeless conversation on today's edition of Dr. James Dobson's Family Talk.
7: Well, hello, everyone. I'm James Dobson, and you're listening to Family Talk, which is a radio and internet program dedicated to the preservation of the family and also of the defense of righteousness in the culture. And we certainly have our hands full there at this time, I can tell you, with all that's been going on in this country. But we have a very, very special guest with us today who has recently become a very respected friend of mine. And he is Drayton McLean, who is a very accomplished entrepreneur and businessman. He's known all over the world. Drayton is chairman of the board and CEO of the Houston McLean Company. He was chairman of the board and CEO of the Houston Astros until 2011. And he's a former vice chairman of Walmart stores. Drayton is also on the board of Chase Bank in Texas and on the board of Scott White Hospital. And I have a connection there because 60 years ago, my father was a patient in that hospital. He had a terrible infection and he nearly died, and the doctors there restored him to health. So I have reason to appreciate that hospital. I could name about 40 other enterprises, involvements, responsibilities, and businesses that Drayton McLean has. But most impressive is his love for Jesus Christ and his commitment to the Christian way of life. Welcome, Drayton. It's a pleasure to talk to you.
8: Well, thank you, Dr. Dobson. It's an honor. I have enjoyed for many, many years listening to your broadcast and then reading your books, and you certainly are an inspiration to millions and millions. We have two sons.
7: Yes.
8: And as they were teenagers, and we had them read some of your thoughts and ideas, and now they're parents. And it's interesting to see them quote you to their children.
7: Well, the time goes on.
8: You've had a lasting impact.
7: Time goes on. I think I'm on my fourth generation of families that I have had an opportunity to talk to. So that's a pleasure. How long have you been a believer in Jesus Christ?
8: Well, I'm 79 years old. I had a birthday about 10 days ago, but I became a believer in a small town in Central Texas, Cameron, Texas, a town of a little over 5,000. And I had two of the most powerful Christian parents that anyone could have. I had two older sisters, and our Christian faith was the most important thing in our lives. And I became a Christian when I was 7 years old. I can even remember the pastor's name. Lester Morris was the pastor in our church in Cameron and ultimately became one of the most prominent pastors in Texas. But he was young, but I can still remember the sermon he preached.
7: You know, I would like to say to our listeners, don't tell me that a child can't understand a relationship with Christ. I was four, so I beat you by 3 years.
8: And, I didn't understand all of the philosophy and all of that, but I knew that was what I wanted to do. And I could see, you know, in my parents, the type of human beings they were, and I wanted to be a person like that.
7: From what I understand, you come from a strong family, especially the men in your family, and the story of your heritage begins with your great-grandfather in Texas. Wasn't he the one that began the grocery business there? That was in the 1800s, wasn't it?
8: Yes, it was. My grandfather, Robert McLean, came to Texas from Abbeville, South Carolina, in the 1880s, and in 1894, he went into wholesale grocery business. And then in 1921, when my father graduated from college, he went in business with his dad. And then in 1959, when I graduated from college, I went in business with my dad. We were in the grocery distribution business, and I learned values. I learned how to be a businessman from my father, but I learned honesty and integrity and high Christian principles in business from him. And he constantly said he learned it from his father.
7: Hey, you learned to work very early. I read that at 9 years of age, you were sweeping the floors on Saturday and stocking inventory and really getting acquainted with the grocery business.
8: Well, my father taught me a great work ethic, and he learned from his father. But when school was out at the end of May, my father would give me one week to enjoy my friends and summer vacation, and then he would get me up at 6:15 every morning, and he had turned the light on in my room, and I remember the very first time he did that, I got up and turned it off, and he came back in and said, "Don't ever do that again." And he said, we're going to leave at 6:45 to go to work, and I would sweep. That was the highest level of work I was doing. I was nine, and I would work till noon. And so he did that year after year, and I kind of had to grit my teeth a lot. But when my oldest son was nine, I did the same thing to him and taught him that work ethic. And so that has continued several generations.
7: Does it concern you that many of today's children do not know how to work and aren't learning those principles?
8: I think it certainly is, that God has created us and has prepared us, and we get a good education, but we have to learn business ethics And then we have to learn that hard work. I think we kind of get spoiled sometimes thinking when we graduate from college, we're going to start as a vice president. Mm-hmm. When I got out of college, my dad, I was the 67th employee, and I thought I was going to be his number one assistant. And I came back and I told him I wanted to become a businessman and I wanted to learn from him. And he certainly was excited. And I said, well, what's going to be my first job? Thinking I was going to be his executive assistant. And he said, your job will be on the third shift at night loading trucks. And I was shocked. And I said, Dad, I've been to college for 6 years. He said, well, that didn't prepare you for anything that you need to do for us to start with. You need to learn this business from the ground up. Well, Dr. Dobson, I appealed to my mother. And I was 23 years old, and I told her, I said, boy, I've got all this education. I should start at the top. And she said, that's between you and your father. Well, anyway, he told me if I was going to work for him, I started on the third shift. And I worked in the warehouse, the distribution center, for about 18 months. Ultimately, I had to say that was the kindest thing he did for me, because I learned the appreciation of people that are doing the work. I learned how to think like they thought, to understand them, to appreciate them, and to communicate with them and try to inspire them. And then I learned how the business worked. So later, when I had more responsibilities, I could have a problem, and I knew how to fix it because I had learned it from the very beginning. I think that's one of the mistakes today.
7: Yeah.
8: People don't want to start at the bottom. They want to start in the middle or at the top.
7: What else did your father teach you that made you a man? The man we know today?
8: To be responsible for your decisions. You know, it's awfully easy to cast blame or say it's someone else's problem, but to accept responsibility, even if you weren't totally responsible for something not succeeding, that you accept responsibility and make it right. He said it really doesn't matter who's right or wrong or who made the mistake. The customer's upset. Make it right with the customer. Mm-hmm. And I apply that to life and as a Christian, that, you know, we can get a little upset with our fellow believers, or we can get upset with God, but it's our responsibility. So accepting responsibility was one of the things that he taught me. And then seeing the worth and the value of every human being. I don't care if it's someone doing a menial job, that job needs to be done. Work with that person, inspire that person, and then try to see if you can figure out a better way he could do that where it's not such a physical task. Make his job easier.
7: What's the scope of the wholesale grocery business you have today?
8: Well, we started, when I started it, I was a 67th employee, and we delivered about a 50-mile radius of Cameron, Texas, and Central Texas, and today we deliver... McLean Company delivers all over the United States. When I started, this was in 1959, it was doing about $2.5 million. And today, McLean Company will do about $45 billion. So it's a large operation with 18,000 employees. So it has expanded all over the United States. We supply supermarkets, convenience stores, restaurants, food products, perishable food products, and all type of food products, literally all over the United States. So, but the God has blessed us, and we, our corporate mission established years ago, learned from my dad, is, and we said it to every employee, and every employee being is honesty, integrity, and high Christian principles.
7: Mm. So really, your Christian faith has worked as a foundation for your company. You put those principles into effect.
8: Absolutely. You know, I think sometimes we make things too complicated. I read a lot of mission statements for businesses, and it's so complicated, I don't think people understand what it is, or they don't really relate to it. And so that was why we just said honesty and integrity and high Christian principle, and said to the employees and to the customers, hold us responsible. If you see we're not living up to that, hold us responsible for that. So it makes management's job more important. But if you do the right thing every day and you just keep pushing, good things will happen.
7: Yeah. Well, you know, you and I have discovered that we have other things in common. I grew up in Texas in a strong Christian family, and you and I both played tennis as kids.
8: Dr. Dobson, do you ever think about the wooden racket you started playing with? You look at these beautiful, beautiful metal rackets they have today. But I remember when my parents gave me my first good tennis racket, and if I still have it. If you look at it, I showed it to my kids, and they said, "You got to be kidding." but you remember how proud we were when we had those brand
7: new? I had one Jack Kramer after another.
8: Yeah, that was mine.
7: Hey, let me tell you something else. When I was a senior in high school down in the valley below you down there, Jack Kramer and the pros, the best in the world, came to Harlingen, Texas, and I was a ball boy for them. And that included Jack Kramer, Pancho Gonzalez, Don Budge, and Frank Sedgman. And that was a thrill of my life, I can tell you.
8: Well, what brought them down to that far down in Texas?
7: Well, in those days, they didn't have professional tournaments. Boy, this sound like Father Time here, but they would come to local schools, and they put a canvas in the gymnasium and then sold tickets to it. So the best players in the world, as you know, Jack Kramer was number one.
8: I never played against him, but I just saw him play. He was so physically strong. That was my impression. And like you, you know, to have a Jack Kramer racket, wooden racket, that meant you were really special.
7: Well, it isn't fair with these big rackets that they have today. They get to hit the ball so much harder. And we were handicapped with what we were using. But do you still play?
8: I did until about 5 or 6 years ago, and just scheduling and finding people that I used to play with kind of dropped out. Do you experience that?
7: Yeah, I miss it, and I miss basketball, too.
8: People my age have quit playing, and then I found about the only ones I could find to play with were 20 years younger or younger, and they were so good and could hit the ball so hard. It wasn't fun like it did when you were playing people close to your age.
7: I had an opportunity to hit with Andre Agassi at one point. I certainly didn't play him, but we just hit the ball back and forth. And he hit that ball so hard, it actually knocked the racket out of my hand.
8: I can imagine.
7: And I asked him how difficult that was, how much energy it took, and he said, not much at all. It's all timing and wrist. I never got the hang of it. But you've had quite a career in and around sports. You, in 2014, were inducted into the Texas Hall of Fame, and you went to Baylor University and received a meritorious achievement award from them. I have a whole list of your accomplishments. You went to Michigan State. Well, I went to the University of Southern California, and the Trojans are better than the Baylor Bears. I don't know how to tell you that, but I don't want to mess up a good relationship here.
8: Well, we'll have to see if we can get them scheduled to play each other. That'd be a lot of fun.
7: You are also still involved with the Astros, I understand. Somebody told me that in the seventh inning, you always left your box and walked around the stadium talking to people. Why'd you do that?
8: Well, I'm not sure where you get all that information, but it's accurate. I owned the Astros for 19 years, from 1993 to 2011. And you play 82 home games every year. So I would go to about 70 or 75. I thought if I was responsible and owned the team, that I should be there and support the players and show the fans that I cared as much as they did. So I had good seats, my wife and I and our family, right behind home plate. But at the middle of the second inning, I would get up and I would wander all over the ballpark. And, you know, usually you had 35 to 50,000 people there. So I would just wander around, sit down and talk to people and get their impressions and see how the food service was, how the food was, and are we good hosts? Do they feel that we greeted them? I felt when, you know, 40,000 people came to a game, it's like inviting 40,000 people to your home. And I said to all of our employees, if you invited someone to your home, you would be out in front of the house greeting them when they got out of their car and escorted them in the house, and you would still be there when they got ready to go home, and you'd walk out with them. And I said, we should treat people the same way. So I spent from the middle of the second inning to the middle of the seventh inning wandering around, talking to the people and learning. And I'd take a lot of our employees and our executives with me, and I said, let's just go talk to these people and see what they think and how do they think we're doing a good job. And it's amazing what you can learn when you just talk to your employees and your customers and see how things are going.
7: That really reflects the fact that you're a people person, aren't you? You like people.
8: Oh, that's the greatest joy in life. The greatest joy in life is to interact with people.
7: Mm. And you learn a lot from them as you
8: Absolutely. I know what I know. I need to know what everybody else is thinking. Dr. Dodson, you and I had a meeting in San Antonio. I felt like a little kid going to the circus. Your reputation, and I had listened to you so often on the radio and then had certainly read books. I've heard so many ministers speak so highly of what you do in our society. And so I was just so excited the morning I got to meet you in San Antonio and just be around you. So, you know, we can learn so much from other people.
7: Well, we spent an hour and a half together that day, and there was an instant connection. I appreciated your values, what you've stood for, and the people that you have helped in many ways. As the clock ticks down here, I want to ask you a more important question. Are you concerned about where America is at this time and the changes that have been occurring?
8: Absolutely, Dr. Dodson. I look back, and when I grew up in a small rural town, we never locked our houses. We felt safe. I remember in the summertime, I would get on my bicycle on a Saturday morning and ride to see my friends all over town. And I might leave at 9 o'clock in the morning and not come back till 5 or 6 in the afternoon. And my mother would never be concerned about me. You can't do that today as you did. Our society is too complicated. There's so much crime. Values have declined, and we don't have high Christian principles in the way we live our lives.
7: You know, I experienced the same thing. We'd pack a lunch and leave early in the morning and ride out to a lake that was about 12 miles away and stay all day. And my mother never worried about us. You just didn't worry about kids in those days. But now you can't even let an eight-year-old go to a public restroom without being accompanied because something can happen to them in there. Are you concerned about the institution of the family and what's happening to it?
8: Oh, absolutely, of the family and schools. And both my sons went to public school, and their children are going to public school. But you see the issues in school, the crime that's in school, and the compromises that teachers and the leaders in school systems, public schools, have to make. And then just the compromise you have to make in business today that violates your Christian principles. And it just really saddens you to see that.
7: And the breakup of marriages, and a lot of people are not even bothering to get married. And marriage is in decline, and it's under attack now, as you know. What we're doing to babies, the press has been fixated for good reason with what's happening in Planned Parenthood, killing babies and selling their body parts. It just feels to me like that morally, this country is on a steep decline.
8: Well, Dr. Dobson, I had a mentor. I've had one of the things my father taught me in business, that always have two or three mentors that are not related to you or directly in your business, and you spend time with them each year and let them tell you what they see in you.
9: Yeah.
8: And I had a mentor one time said the most dangerous time for an individual or a business is when he's succeeding. And he said, we get spoiled with success. And he said, two things happen. You start inhaling all those nice things people say about you, and you start believing them. And then you compromise. You don't work and achieve and have the high standards that you had previously. So I just think in America, we have had, so God has blessed us and given us such great success. We are compromising our Christian principles rather than working harder to live a more godly life.
7: Well, we've been talking to Drayton McLean. He is a man whom I have known for a short time, but I've already come to respect and love him. I appreciate his love for Jesus Christ and how he brings that into his business. I know that many people in Texas and elsewhere know what I'm talking about because his reputation has been established for a long, long time. Drayton, thank you for taking the time to talk to us today. You're a very busy man, and I hope our paths cross down in Texas someplace. You know, the red carpet is out for you to visit us here at Family Talk.
8: I'm going to take you up on your offer to come by and see you, and I certainly enjoyed this conversation today.
0: The most dangerous time for an individual or a businessman is when he is succeeding. What a fitting reminder to close today's edition of Dr. James Dobson's Family Talk. 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
7: What's the primary reason for failure in high school?
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7: The answer is not laziness or poor study skills. No, the main reason for failure in high school is disorganization. Now, some children are just better organized than others, but it's a skill that can be learned. Educational expert Cherry Fuller says it's a skill that should be taught early, even before students reach junior high school. Starting in the middle school years, students may have as many as 5 teachers with different textbooks, workbooks, handouts, and assignments from each classroom subject. It takes a good degree of organization to keep them all straight and to put assignments in priority. This kind of exposure and training can help a flighty adolescent become a self-disciplined and self-propelled individual in time. Organization, it's one very important key to success in school.
0: For more information on this topic, visit drdobsonminute.org.
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11: Remember that old Pharisee there when he saw that woman washing his feet? He was a Pharisee and she was a prostitute. But the Lord Jesus said, in the light of heaven, this woman who had many sins and she'd been forgiven much, and the one forgiven much is the one that'll love him much. You know, the measure of your salvation is the measure of your sin. What you think of Christ is what you think of yourself as a sinner. If you are a little sinner, you need a little Savior. But if you see yourself as a hell-doomed sinner, then you're going to need a heaven-bound Savior. May I say it makes all the difference in the world.
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9: Unearthed from beneath the sands of time, there are ancient writings containing ageless wisdom. Millions are finding these words are life-changing even today. Listen and discover ancient wisdom. One of the most well-known commands in the Bible is that we are to take one full day of rest each week. Isn't it odd that God would have to command us to do something that is good for us? Yet in our hard-working society, it's starting to make sense. Americans work more hours than any other developed country. We also have more stress-related illnesses and heart problems than any other developed country. More and more studies are coming out that show the incredible benefits of taking one full day of rest each week. Thousands of years ago, God commanded that we take a complete day of rest. And now many studies are reaffirming the amazing medical benefits of getting plenty of rest. More ancient wisdom from the Bible that the scientists and the world are finally catching on to. This ancient wisdom is brought to you by Biblica at Biblica.com. 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

Greetings, and welcome to our sermon for this Sunday. This is Pastor Brennan DeForest from Redeemer Evangelical Lutheran Church in Chico, California. We are a local, confessional Lutheran congregation, a member of the Lutheran Church Missouri Synod. We are a congregation where God is the giver through word and sacraments, and we as sinners receive His grace, His forgiveness, and eternal life in Jesus Christ, and His gospel. If you are looking for a church home, we are located here in Chico at 750 Moss Avenue at the corner of Hawthorne Avenue. We have a congregation made up of local families in this community, about 150 members. 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We have law and gospel preaching, liturgical worship, and above all, we preach Jesus Christ and Him crucified. Again, this is Pastor Brennan DeForest from Redeemer Evangelical Lutheran Church in Chico, California.

the 14th Sunday after Pentecost in the year of our Lord, 2026. A reading from Matthew chapter 16. From that time, Jesus began to show his disciples that he must go to Jerusalem and suffer many things from the elders and chief priests and scribes and be killed, and on the third day be raised. And Peter took him aside and began to rebuke him, saying, "Far be it from you, Lord, this shall never happen to you." But he turned and said to Peter, "Get behind me, Satan. You are a hindrance to me, for you are not setting your mind on the things of God, but on the things of man." Then Jesus told his disciples, "If anyone would come after me, let him deny himself and take up his cross and follow me. For whoever would save his life will lose it, but whoever loses his life for my sake will find it. For what will it profit a man if he gains the whole world and forfeits his life? Or what shall a man give in return for his life? The Son of Man is going to come with his angels in the glory of his Father, and then he will repay each one according to what he has done. Truly I say to you, there are some standing here who will not taste death until they see the Son of Man coming in his kingdom." This is the word of the Lord. Thanks be to God. Once again, the reading was from Matthew chapter 16, verses 21 through 28. In the name of the Father, and of the Son, and of the Holy Spirit. Amen. It may not be Reformation Day yet, but most of you can probably list the solas, the Latin phrases that summarize the beliefs of the Protestant Reformation and of the Lutheran Church. There's sola fide, faith alone, sola gratia, grace alone, and sola scriptura, Scripture alone. To those three are added solus Christus, Christ alone, and soli Deo Gloria, glory to God alone. But there's a sixth, oft-forgotten sola that Martin Luther spoke of regularly. Crux sola est nost theologia. The cross alone is our theology. That sola is based on St. Paul's words in his first letter to the Corinthian church. In chapter 1, Paul wrote, "We preach Christ crucified." And then a few paragraphs later in chapter 2, "For I decided to know nothing among you except Jesus Christ and him crucified." Crux sola, the cross alone. Jesus Christ and him crucified. That theology saves sinners. For it's only through the substitutionary suffering and death of Jesus Christ on the cross that we receive salvation and forgiveness, that we are redeemed and atoned for, that we are made righteous. The cross alone, that is the climax of Jesus' ministry. That is a divine necessity. That is what Jesus must do as the Son of God and Son of Man. And the cross alone, Jesus goes to it as the willing sacrifice. He knows what he's facing, but he's in control. This has been the plan from the beginning. Jesus began to show his disciples that he must go to Jerusalem and suffer many things from the elders and chief priests and scribes and be killed, and on the third day be raised. Crux sola, the cross alone. There isn't any other way to earn salvation. That's why Jesus has to rebuke Peter so sternly when Peter gets in the way of the cross. Peter took Jesus aside and began to rebuke him, saying, "Far be it from you, Lord. This shall never happen to you." But Jesus turned and said to Peter, "Get behind me, Satan.
You are a hindrance to me, for you are not setting your mind on the things of God, but on the things of man. Maybe Peter thought Jesus could just live a good life and redeem the whole world, that he didn't need to follow through with the death part. But suffering and death, a bloody substitutionary sacrifice, that's always been the means of atonement since the fall into sin. And for Jesus, the perfect sinless substitute, the once for all atoning sacrifice, there isn't any other way but suffering and death. And what's a more agonizing death? Where is there more suffering? Where is more blood shed? What kind of death is a curse other than death on the cross alone? The cross alone, crux sola. There isn't anything we can do either to earn our salvation. That's why Jesus goes on to say, after rebuking Peter, "What will it profit a man if he gains the whole world and forfeits his life? Or what shall a man give in return for his life? For the Son of Man is going to come with his angels in the glory of his Father, and then he will repay each person according to what he has done." What will it profit a man if he gains the whole world? If he has millions or billions or even trillions of dollars, he still can't buy his salvation or his way into heaven. If he has power and authority and armies and followers, he still can't force his salvation or force his way into heaven. If he has wisdom and knowledge, but not knowledge of God, he can't think or reason his salvation or his way into heaven. If he's done all sorts of good works, given to the poor, fed the hungry, housed the homeless, cared for widows and orphans, visited the sick and those in prison, but hasn't done those works with faith in Christ, hasn't done those works to the glory of God, he's gained the favor and admiration of the whole world, but hasn't done a thing to earn his salvation or his way to heaven. I wonder how many millions of people just this week think Dolly Parton is in heaven because of her long list of good works. She's certainly gained the admiration of the world. But if she's in heaven, it's only because she had faith in Jesus as her Savior. It's only because of Jesus' death on the cross for her. That's such an apt example from the world this week about this teaching. But we can bring it closer to home, too. I don't automatically receive salvation just because I'm a pastor. You don't earn a spot in heaven just because you have a well-worn spot in the pews. It's all crux sola, the cross alone. That when you have faith that Jesus died on the cross for you, you receive forgiveness of all your sins. You are given the promise of everlasting life, and you receive salvation. Unearned, unmerited, but given to you for the sake of Jesus Christ and Him crucified. And I know that part about repaying to each person according to what they've done is a hard teaching, but it doesn't have to be. If you recognize that you are a sinner
and you repent of your sins, and you trust in Jesus Christ and his cross alone for your salvation, you will be repaid with the forgiveness, life, and salvation Jesus has earned for you. But if you harden your heart and reject Jesus and his sacrifice on your behalf, and say, I'll do it my way, with my own good works, you'll be repaid with the fruits of your faithlessness. The world loving you, but Jesus saying, depart from me, for I never knew you. Crux sola. All the works already been done for you by your Savior Jesus on the cross. The cross alone is our theology because it's where Jesus pours out his gifts for you. Forgiveness, life, and salvation. But then Jesus also tells us that as his followers, the cross alone won't just be our theology. It will also be our very way of life. Then Jesus told his disciples, if anyone would come after me, let him deny himself and take up his cross and follow me. As Christians, as followers of Christ, we can expect to bear crosses. To know what that Latin phrase, crux sola, is really all about. The crosses vary from Christian to Christian. They may vary throughout our lives, but we know what they are. The hardships and sufferings and persecutions that we experience for faithfully following Christ. Your cross might be a weakness or a sickness or a disease or an ache or a pain or a grief that just doesn't go away no matter how much you plead with God to take it away. Or your cross might be a besetting, addictive sin that plagues you and tempts you and makes you wonder if God could really forgive a sinner like you. Or your cross might be a strained relationship with a parent or a sibling or a child on account of the faith. Or your cross might be regular doubts about your faith and the truth of the Bible, and a proneness to wander away from God and back to the ways of the world. Or all of these may be your crosses, along with other crosses that nobody will ever know. Jesus tells us to expect it, to expect a life crux sola. But Jesus wouldn't tell us to do something, to take up our cross and follow him, unless he himself does the same thing. So he takes up his cross and carries it all the way to Mount Calvary and dies there on it. The forgiveness and life of the world. And from his cross, we find the reason for our own crosses, to conform our lives to his life, to appreciate and understand most fully his work on the cross for our salvation. And from his cross, we also find courage and strength to take up our own crosses, knowing that Jesus will help us carry them
We'll exchange our heavy burdens, our heavy crosses, for his own light burden when they get too much. And from his cross, finally, he pours out for us his gifts as we live our cross-heavy lives. Water and blood flowing from his side, pointing us to the waters of baptism where we are united with God, the Father, Son, and Holy Spirit, and to the blood of the Lord's Supper, where we eat and drink forgiveness, life, and salvation, for strength in this world to carry our crosses, and everlasting life in the world to come, where there will be no more crosses.

0: Jesus Christ himself is quite clear about that reality, about how we receive salvation, about how Jesus Christ saves sinners. Crux sola est via vitae nostrae. The cross alone is our way of life. And that's what Jesus also told us today. All those crosses in your life, they're difficult, they're heavy, but they're expected. And they point you to Jesus Christ and him crucified. And they're eased by Jesus' own cross. And they're eased by your brothers and sisters in the faith, by the prayers that they say for you on your behalf. So one more Latin phrase to close today. Sine cruce nulla corona. No cross, no crown. But courageously taking up your cross, following Jesus, faithfully looking to his cross, there is an unfading crown of glory awaiting you in heaven. In the name of the Father, and of the Son, and of the Holy Spirit. Amen. Having heard the word of God, we confess our faith using the Apostles' Creed. I believe in God, the Father Almighty, maker of heaven and earth, and in Jesus Christ, his only Son, our Lord, who was conceived by the Holy Spirit, born of the Virgin Mary, suffered under Pontius Pilate, was crucified, died, and was buried. He descended into hell. The third day he rose again from the dead. He ascended into heaven and sits at the right hand of God, the Father Almighty. From thence he will come to judge the living and the dead. I believe in the Holy Spirit, the Holy Christian Church, the communion of saints, the forgiveness of sins, the resurrection of the body, and the life everlasting. Amen. Let us pray. Almighty God, your Son willingly endured the agony and shame of the cross for our redemption. Grant us courage to take up our cross daily and follow him wherever he leads. Through the same Jesus Christ our Lord, who lives and reigns with you and the Holy Spirit, one God, now and forever. Amen. Taught by our Lord and trusting his promises, we are bold to pray. Our Father, who art in heaven, hallowed be thy name. Thy kingdom come, thy will be done, on earth as it is in heaven. Give us this day our daily bread, and forgive us our trespasses, as we forgive those who trespass against us. And lead us not into temptation, but deliver us from evil. For thine is the kingdom, and the power, and the glory, forever and ever. Amen. Now the Lord bless you and keep you. The Lord make his face shine upon you and be gracious to you. The Lord look upon you with favor and give you peace. Amen. God's richest blessings to you this weekend and this week ahead. Thank you for joining us this afternoon. I am Pastor Brennan DeForest from Redeemer Evangelical Lutheran Church here in Chico, and we are glad you listened to this sermon on KKXS. If you enjoyed today's message, please let us know by calling the church, 530-342-6085. Again, that's 530-342-6085. Also, you can find us online at www.redeemerchico.org. Thank you again for listening today, and I hope that you will join us each Saturday and Sunday at 1 p.m. for more sermons from Redeemer Evangelical Lutheran Church. The Lord bless you and keep you, Christ our Savior and Redeemer.
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10: God the Father, through the Lord Jesus Christ, the moment we accepted him as our Savior, saved us, our spirit and our soul. And we are heaven bound. 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So while we are saved and redeemed here and now, he says the completion of that redemption is future.
11: The Bible says that through faith, Christ saves us, redeems us, and makes us fit for heaven. Today on In Touch, the teaching ministry of Dr. Charles Stanley will wrap up our series on the church with a look at the final piece of the work God will accomplish on behalf of his followers. Stay with us for the completion of the story with a clear understanding of the coming of Christ for his church.
10: If you'll turn to John chapter 14, and this is the last message in our series on the church, and today, Christ coming for his church. In John chapter 14 is that beautiful consolation chapter where Jesus talks about his coming again before his crucifixion the next day. And I believe if you could only read one portion of the Gospel of John, chapter 13, 14, 15, 16, 17, right before he goes to the cross the next day, some of his most precious, beautiful assurances to the believer. So in the midst of sharing with them his heart at this particular time, he said to them, knowing they were going to have some real difficulty facing what was ahead of them, he said, "Let not your heart be troubled. You believe in God, believe also in me. In my Father's house are many mansions. If it were not so, I would have told you. I go to prepare a place for you, and if I go and prepare a place for you, I will come again and receive you unto myself, that where I am, there you may be also. And whither I go you know, and the way you know. But Thomas saith unto him, Lord, we know not whither thou goest. And he says, and how can we know the way? And Jesus said to him, I am the way, the truth, and the life. No man cometh unto the Father but by me. If you had known me, you should have known my Father also. And from henceforth ye know him and have seen him. Philip said to him, Lord, show us the Father, and we'll be satisfied. It sufficeth us. Jesus said unto him, Have I been so long time with you, and yet hast thou not known me, Philip? He that hath seen me hath seen the Father. And how sayest thou then, Show us the Father? Believest thou not that I am in the Father, and the Father in me? The words that I speak unto you, I speak not of myself, but the Father that dwelleth in me, he doeth the works. Believe me that I am in the Father, and the Father in me, or else believe me for the very work's sake. Jesus said in this 14th chapter that one day, the time being unknown to man, that he would return for his body, the bride, his church, of which you and I are a part. The first message in this series, we talked about what the church is. That is that the church is the bride of Christ. And as he pictures his return, and you understand the whole idea of the wedding ceremony and how it took place in those days, then you can understand why Jesus would picture his coming back for his church as the bridegroom coming for his bride. Jesus gave us the promise that he's coming. And it's interesting what he said. He said, don't let your heart be troubled. You believe in God, believe also in me. Then he gave us the promise that where he was going, there we would be also. Now, isn't this just like God? Listen to what he did. Jesus, right before his crucifixion, assured them that he was coming back. And then, if you'll turn to Acts chapter 1 for a moment, and on the day he ascended, right in the presence of his apostles, right before them, the scripture says that God provided those apostles a blessed assurance. He says in verse 10, and while they looked steadfastly toward heaven, as he went up, behold, two men, that is two angels, stood by them in white apparel, and listen to what they said. Ye men of Galilee, why do you stand here gazing up into heaven? This same Jesus which is taken up from you into heaven shall so come in like manner as you have seen him go into heaven, which was God's beautiful way of affirming, reaffirming, and confirming what the Lord Jesus Christ has said to them. Not only was he leaving, but he is also coming back again. Have you ever thought about this question? Why is Jesus Christ coming back for his church? I mean, why doesn't he just clean up this whole mess to begin with? Why should he come back and take us to heaven? You say, well, he's made a promise. He certainly has indeed made a promise. But I want you to look at three reasons why he's coming back. The first one is found in Ephesians chapter 1. And if you recall in Ephesians chapter 1, he refers to the fact that the Holy Spirit has sealed every single believer, every single child of God. One of the reasons he's coming back is to complete the process of redemption that he has begun. So he says in verse 13, in whom you also trusted after that you heard the word of truth, the gospel of your salvation, in whom also after that you believed, you were sealed with the Holy Spirit of promise. That makes us a child of God. Now watch this. Which is or who is the earnest or guarantee of our inheritance until the redemption of the purchased possession? Who is the purchased possession? We are the purchased possession. He says, until the redemption of the purchased possession. He says on another occasion, our redemption draweth nigh. How is it that you and I can be saved now, having been redeemed as a past act? How is it we can have been redeemed already? And then him talking about the fact, until the purchase of possession, our redemption. Here's what he means. That God the Father, through the Lord Jesus Christ, the moment we accepted him as our Savior, saved us, our spirit and our soul. And we are heaven bound, he says, our citizenship is now in heaven, from whence we look for the coming of the Lord Jesus Christ. So while we are saved and redeemed here and now, he says the completion of that redemption is future. And that is when the Lord Jesus Christ comes, what is he going to do? He's not only going to change these physical bodies here, or if you passed on before, resurrect that old dead body. He says that body is going to be changed like unto his body, fashioned like unto his, so that our redemption ultimately is not only soul and spirit, but likewise body. The total you, that is the total you, is going to be redeemed. Your new glorified body, he says, fashioned like unto the body of Jesus Christ. He says in 1 John, when we see him, we'll be like him. That doesn't mean we're going to look like him, but our bodies are going to have the same substance, that we will not be hindered by time, space, or matter. He says we will be like him. He says, for we will see him as he is, and we will be like him. He says we are presently being conformed to his likeness. Every single believer, the Holy Spirit working in your life, is conforming you to the likeness of Christ. He's not conforming your body. He's conforming your spirit, so that you and I are growing within. But the ultimate redemption of God not only involves the spirit of a man and the soul of a man, but likewise the body. He says that which he has begun in us, he will complete or finalize or bring to its fulfillment. So one of the reasons he's going to take us out of this life is that is the completion of his whole redemption plan. He is saving and redeeming the total you, not just part of you. And then the most beautiful reason he's coming is back in John chapter 14. Look at that. And he said to his apostles here, if I go to prepare a place for you, I will come again and receive you unto myself, that what? Where I am, there you may be also. The primary reason Jesus Christ is coming back for us is that you and I may live with him eternally in a place that has been prepared for you and me. Now think about this. What is it that Jesus Christ tried to share with his apostles over and over and over again? He said, when you receive me, he says, I come to abide in you. And he says, as I and the Father are one, he says, my will is that you and I live in oneness. What is it that Jesus was saying continuously? But that he wanted us to live in oneness with him. That's why he says he came to live within us. We're in Christ and Christ is within us. He prayed that we might live in that perfect oneness of harmony and humility before him, submission to him. And as we submit to him, what happens? He moves into our life. We move into his life and the two become one and we become one with Jesus Christ. You know why he's coming after us? Because when he comes to receive us unto himself, the oneness, the unity, the absolute and totally unhindered harmony between two beings will be consummated when Jesus Christ takes us out of this life. We leave this old physical body. We leave this old sin principle down here. And then in all the perfection of what Jesus Christ is, then we will be in perfect harmony with him. That's why he's coming. And there's an old gospel hymn. We ought to sing it every once in a while. This world is not my home. I'm just a passing through. My treasures are laid up somewhere beyond the blue. You see, the truth is, we're just on a journey down here. If you're saving it up, dear brother, like you're going to stay here forever, you're going to be sadly mistaken. Because look, when you get the first glimpse of heaven, you're going to realize this was all hay, wood, and stubble down here. And he is preparing for us a place. Listen, he says, if I go to prepare a place for you, I'm coming again to receive you unto myself, that where I am, there you may be also. So you see, you and I as believers must always live with our hands open and our feet loose, ready to be taken at any moment, ready to move at the beckoning call of God, because nowhere in this Bible does it say this world is our home. He says, first of all, our citizenship is in heaven from whence we look for the coming of Jesus Christ. Now, if my citizenship is up there, that means that's my home. This is just, listen, he says we have a temporary body. So don't worry if you have to give it up. You're going to get a better one. He says you live in a temporary place, a home. And I want to tell you something else. The cemetery plot that somebody's already purchased for you, that's only temporary. Your body is only going to be there for a short period of time because he says one of these days when he comes, even that is going to be emptied. Now, what you and I have to ask is, how's all that going to take place? What does he have in mind when he says he's coming? So if you look in 1 Thessalonians for a moment, 1 Thessalonians chapter 4 and 1 Corinthians 15 are two great chapters to talk about the coming of the Lord Jesus Christ. And let me show you how he's pictured this here. He says that he is coming for his bride. Who is the bride? He says the church is his bride. Will you say, when was the contract made? When you and I received the Lord Jesus Christ as our personal Savior, so that when you and I were saved by the grace of God, we at that time were, that is, the contract was set in our marriage to Jesus Christ. We are part of the bride. Then he says the next thing that's is going to happen on his calendar is that he's coming for his bride. He's coming for you and me. And then he says when he takes us home, there's going to be the great marriage feast of the Lamb as described in the book of Revelation. So when he talks about his coming, it's all a beautiful, glorious, positive thing. There's not the fear that oftentimes we implant in the minds of people about the coming of Jesus. The fear is to be there when Jesus comes back in judgment upon those who have despised and rejected him. But you see, for him to take the picture of a beautiful marriage scene, here comes the bridegroom coming for the bride. She has anticipated his coming. She has prepared for his coming. She's looked forward to it. She's lived for it. She just can't wait for him to get there. That's not a time to be sad. That's a time to be happy and rejoicing. So he sets his coming again for his body in that kind of a context. Now, what does he say is going to happen? Back in 1 Thessalonians, here's what he says is going to happen. He says there's going to be a shout. The voice of a shout, the sound of a trumpet, and the Lord Jesus Christ is going to appear in heaven. And you remember what the angels told the apostles? They said, just as you have seen him ascend, so you will see him descending. You and I are going to see the Lord Jesus Christ descending. He's coming for his body. When the Bible says in Revelation chapter 1, verse 7, that every eye shall see him, that's when he comes in judgment upon the earth. But when he comes for his body, the Bible says he's coming like a thief in the night. He's coming for his bride. And you see, that's the way oftentimes the bridegroom would come. Or sometimes at nighttime with his friends, there would be a shout, the bridegroom is coming, the bridegroom is coming. And then the bride knew that he was on his way. But she lived prepared for the coming of the bridegroom. God wants you and me living in continuous preparation for the coming of the Lord Jesus Christ. So the Bible says he's coming with a shout, the voice of the archangel, the trumpet of God is going to sound. And he says the first thing that's going to happen is going to happen in the graveyard. And that is that your beloved family and friends who have passed on before you, he says, when that sound of the trumpet and the shout, what do you suppose that shout is? Is it that Christ is coming, or is it just the shout, arise? And that is that every single body of every single believer that has ever lived is going to come out of the earth, out of the seas. That which was destroyed in wars, burned in fires, he says, is coming together. He says those bodies are going to be resurrected, fashioned like unto the body of Jesus Christ, caught up in the air, united with soul and spirit in the air, their glorified, resurrected body. Then he says, we which are alive and living and are here when that happens. He said, following the transformation and that resurrection, he says, likewise, we're going to be caught up together with them in the clouds to meet the Lord in the air, and so shall we ever be with the Lord. It's not going to be a time to be afraid. This is the body of Christ. This is the bride. You know what's happening? The bride is going to meet the bridegroom. The bridegroom is coming after the bride, and it's all going to be one glorious occasion. That promise belongs to every single person who has accepted Jesus Christ as their personal Savior. You say, well, I don't believe any of that. Well, let me ask you this. Then what's your plan? If you don't believe that, what's your plan? You say, well, I'm just going to die and that's going to be the end of me. And I want to tell you, my friend, you can't prove that. The witness of the most wicked heart says, deep down inside, when they take all the layers of pride off, even when they go to the grave somehow, I'm going to still exist. You sure are. Because when you die from this life, you either go in the presence of God or you're going to hell. And you see, we're just sharing what Jesus, who is the Son of God, who came from heaven, who knows what, listen, he knows what it's about, who is seated at the Father's right hand today, interceding for us and overseeing the preparation for our new home in heaven. And I want to ask you, my friend, if you're not saved by the grace of God, and this isn't your plan, and you've not fit your life into this plan, then what's your plan? And you see, the real truth is you don't have one. Even though you die, yet shall you live, either in hell or in heaven, but live you must, because you were created an everlasting being. That is, from the time you were born, you will exist forever and ever and ever somewhere. And we're just saying this is God's plan. And I want to encourage you that if you've never come to grips with God's plan to do that, you see, he tells us very simply three things we must do. Only three things. The 24th chapter of Matthew and 1 Corinthians 15, you don't have to look, listen. He says, first of all, we're to watch. That is to be diligent. He could come today. He could come 1,000 years from now. He says the times and the seasons are not of your concern. He says, but you're to be watching. That's the first thing, watching, discerning the times. He says, and you see, you and I are living in this beautiful time. When the tree puts out its first bud, you know that spring is nigh. Likewise, he says, we are to be not only watching, he says, but we're to be ready. How do you get ready? You receive the Lord Jesus Christ as your personal Savior. You yield your body, soul, and spirit to him, giving him undivided possession, control, and use of your life. And then yielding your life to him, you do the third thing, and that is, he says, Be ye therefore steadfast, unmovable, always abounding in the work of the Lord, for as much as you know that your labors are not in vain in the Lord. We're to be doing three things as the Lord Jesus Christ makes preparation for coming to receive us. We're to be watching and discerning the times. We're to be ready in our heart, keeping our heart clean before Him. And we are to be diligently investing our lives in the lives of other people, whereby multitudes of people are being made ready for the coming of Jesus Christ, which He says is an actual, divine, irrevocable fact that Almighty God has spoken through His Son Jesus, reaffirmed through those angels, and is setting the stage in the very view of this generation that exists today. You and I are living in a time when Jesus Christ could come for His church. And what we have to ask is, in preparation of that, what are we doing? And I want to ask you one simple question, my friend. Are you ready? If you have never received Jesus Christ, who will be the one who comes? Listen, how can you reject Jesus Christ here and expect Him to receive you when He comes? You remember what He said? You say, well, I believe in God. I don't believe in Jesus. Jesus says, you've never seen the Father till you've seen me. You've not understood the Father till you've understood me. You cannot go to the Father till you first come through me. What will you do at the appearance of the Lord Jesus Christ if you've rejected Him? You see, if you want to get ready, the first step is to receive Jesus Christ as your personal Savior. That's the first step. The second step, to be baptized, identified with the body, the bride of Christ. And then, beginning to grow in the Lord, invest your life, your time, your money, and all that you have. Listen, not in this life, but in the life to come, because all that we do in the name of Jesus Christ with a proper motive for His glory and His praise and His honor is like sending up riches before God into heaven. And you see, if you and I have the proper concept of what it's all about, we're just down here on a journey. This is a temporary situation, but my friend, that is eternal. Now you answer for me. Is it a wise man who makes his preparation for that which is eternal and lasting? Or is it a wise man who soaks his life into that which is temporal and limited and shall one day be consumed in one mighty blast of the wrath of God? A wise man makes preparation for where he's going to spend eternity. And that's my plea to you today, right now.
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11: 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Want to understand what the Bible says? 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
10: You may read a lot of things in this book that don't make sense to you, but that doesn't mean that they're senseless. You may read a lot of things in this book that you can't understand. A lot of prophecies that you can't put together. You can't put all the pieces together. The time sequence won't work out to suit you, and you can't figure it all out. It is a foolish man who closes the book and lays it aside because he cannot understand it. The best way to understand the Word of God is to get in it having first of all gotten into Jesus Christ and Christ in you, the Holy Spirit indwelling you who is their teacher, and asking him to teach you the truth, and things that once looked foolish will become tremendously inspiring, motivating passages of Scripture to your heart. And I'm saying to you, there is no way to fathom the whole truth. But one thing I've discovered, all the truth that I need is right here. It'll tell me how to get saved. It'll tell me how to walk in the Spirit. It'll tell me how to be victorious in this life and tell me how God's going to take me home and tell me a little of what's going to happen when I get there. And as far as I'm concerned, brother, that's all I need to know.
11: 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And if you have a story about what you've learned through this program, please share it with us. 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It's time now for your NorCal Christian Connection. Here's your host, Cole Nevin.
13: Hello, thanks for joining us. Today I'm happy to have an update from Brad Dacus, the founder of Pacific Justice Institute. We'll find out what's happened in recent weeks and what to expect going forward. And with that, Brad, welcome to the show.
14: Oh, thank you.
13: Well, it's great to have you back on. And before we talk about what may be ahead for society, for California living here, for people that aren't familiar with some of the things that you do, could you give a quick update of what has happened maybe over the last few weeks and some of the successes from Pacific Justice Institute?
14: Certainly. May was interesting because red states with Republican governors began to get things back to normal. Churches could worship again, people could meet. But blue states with Democrat governors maintained a tight grasp, a clamping down against churches from being able to meet, very, very hostile, allowing some businesses to open, but still being extremely focused in terms of hostility towards churches. So we at Pacific Justice Institute went ahead and, with the proper timing, and that was so important, filed some litigation. We filed a lawsuit in Oregon to challenge the governor's abuse of powers pursuant to state law and the state constitution. It's been a very ongoing litigation. We won the first round. The judge granted the injunction declaring the governor's actions null and void. But then it was emergency stay was granted by the state Supreme Court, and now we're litigating that now before the state Supreme Court. In terms of California, we filed two lawsuits that were not impacted by the Supreme Court's decision. It was a 5-4 decision, which on its face seemed, you know, hostile towards churches being able to reopen and the governor's rights to keep them closed. But in reality, it doesn't affect our suits at all because we based our lawsuits on unequal treatment with comparable other gatherings, whether it's a graduation ceremony or schools reopening. And that gives us actually a very strong case to move forward. So we're moving ahead very aggressively, and we're very hopeful that we will see in the end justice and hopefully case law that will prevent this kind of abuse of authority, grotesque abuse of authority against churches from happening in the future.
13: Very interesting. So are there things that we as the people, the church, could do to help prevent this kind of activity?
14: If people ever wonder if there's a time for churches to get involved and to get their people out registered and to vote, it's now. Now we see the results, clear results on religious freedom very directly based upon what judges are appointed to the Supreme Court and to the federal district and circuit courts.
13: Excellent. And folks, you can get more information from the Pacific Justice Institute, including the free checklist that they have available at pji.org. Brad, what do you think are the chances of us getting somewhat back to normal here in the near future?
14: Yes. You know, the Governor Gavin Newsom of California, his time frame was outrageous. He was trying to say that churches won't open until September or maybe even later. Well, that's not the case. We've seen tremendous pressure with regard to the governor facilitating churches being able to open, particularly in phase twos. Most of California is now phase two. There's still unreasonable limitations on those reopenings, compared to secular interests and secular businesses. I think we're going to see that continue to ease up. I think by the end of July, we will be pretty much back to normal, if not before then, not only in terms of businesses and other entities, but also in terms of churches and church gatherings.
13: Awesome. Well, Brad, thank you very much for all the free resources and just everything you guys do at the Pacific Justice Institute.
14: Sure. If people want more information about their resources, encourage them to go to our website, pji.org. Knowledge is empowerment, and now's the time to know what our religious freedoms are and how we can get back to doing the work of God in the coming days ahead. Appreciate it. Thanks, Cole.
13: All righty. Well, folks, thanks for listening, and remember to find other Christian businesses and ministries in Northern California. Check out NorCalChristian.com. Have a great day. See you next time.
0: Jesus' stories always had some contact with real life. 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
15: Hear how we share God's love by sharing stories, His and ours, today on the Lutheran Hour. I'm Mark Eicher, and today we conclude Archives August with a classic message from Dr. Dale Meyer. Later, Lutheran Hour speaker Michael Ziegler and Dr. David Schmidt help us see how Jesus' parables changed as he got closer to the goal of his mission, his cross and resurrection. In a ministry spanning more than 50 years, Dr. Dale Meyer has served as parish pastor, author, teacher, Lutheran Hour speaker, television host, and seminary president. Today's message originally aired in June 2018. Now here is Dr. Meyer.
0: I thank you for joining us. Today, people in many lands are observing Father's Day. Let us begin by praying for the care of children. Almighty God, Heavenly Father, you have blessed us with the joy and care of children. Give us calm, strength, and patient wisdom, that as they grow in years, we may teach them to love whatever is just and true and good, following the example of our Savior, Jesus Christ, our Lord. Amen. What makes for a good father? One of my memories as a seminary student, this goes back almost 50 years. Time flies. One of my memories was Professor Arthur Carl Peepcorn telling our class that he had studied what makes for good parenting. Dr. Peepcorn was a very learned man, so when he said he studied something, we knew he did. He had looked at parents in various situations, but he found only one thing that made for good parenting. That was love. Simply love. Now the question is, how do you show a child, or anyone for that matter, that you love them? My message today is that we show love by spending time with our children, grandchildren, and others. And in that time together, we tell stories. Tell me a story. Do you remember the Andy Griffith Show from the 1960s? Andy was the sheriff of Mayberry, a fictional town in North Carolina. He was a widower raising his son Opie. At the end of every show, you would see Andy and Opie walking down a dirt road with their fishing poles. They were going off not only to fish, but also to spend time together and share their stories. Opie would grow up knowing his dad loved him. To our own harm, these days many of us are not sharing time and stories the way Andy and Opie did. Bernard Bull is Associate Professor of Education at Concordia University, Wisconsin. He has written Digitized, published by Concordia Publishing House. Digitized is very helpful because Dr. Bull examines how our tech culture has changed our lives.
16: Chapter 2 is titled, Cats in the Cradle Goes Digital. That refers to a 1974 song by Harry Chapin. The song is about a father whose son is born while he's away on business. As the boy grows up, he wants to be like his dad. Through the song, the son repeatedly asks to spend time with his father, but his father always answers by saying he doesn't have time now, but later we'll have a good time. At the end of the song, there's a sad turn. The dad has become old and wants to spend time with his son, but now the son is too busy. Sure enough, he grew up to be just like his dad. My father-in-law used to say, they don't learn it from strangers. Dr. Bull gives the moral of Cats in the Cradle. This song remains a warning to parents around the world to enjoy time with their children and to recognize that they are the model for their children. Yet modern life often values that which happens outside of the home more than what happens inside the home. Modern society and its technological innovations create so many ways to accommodate longer work days and to focus on getting ahead in our careers that we fail to enjoy the God-given gift of family and neglect to take the time to enjoy one another. Whether it's Andy and Opie going fishing or you working together around the house, showing up at your kids' events, or eating meals together, and eating together without TV on or your phones in your hand, however you do it, sharing time and stories shows your love. Jesus told stories. When Jesus began his ministry, he announced, "The time has come. The kingdom of God is near. Repent and believe the good news." Mark 1:15. What is the kingdom of God? Professor James Veltz of Concordia Seminary says it is the reign and rule of God. That works. The kingdom of God is how God reigns and rules in our hearts. Most of all, the reign and rule of God is about his love for us all. Jesus often taught about the kingdom of God, about God's reign and rule. Sometimes he did it by commenting on current events, like the accident when the tower at Siloam collapsed and people were killed, Luke chapter 13. Or when he and the disciples were admiring the architecture of the temple, Jesus made a teachable moment and spoke about the end of the world, Mark chapter 13. Other times, Jesus preached. He laid out the truths of God in straightforward teaching, as he did in the Sermon on the Mount, Matthew 5 through 7. But very often, Jesus told stories. They are called parables. Some of the parables were made-up stories, like the story of the Good Samaritan who took care of a man beaten by robbers, Luke chapter 10. Jesus' stories always had some contact with real life, with the day-to-day life the people knew. This was the way Jesus taught the disciples about God's love, about his gracious rule and reign in our lives. And still today, Jesus' parables have contact with the day-to-day life you and I live. For example, let's consider the well-known parable of the sower. It's about a man who sowed seed by hand. If Jesus were telling the story today, he would probably talk about a farmer pulling a planter behind his tractor to plant hundreds of acres. As I read the story to you, listen how lavish, or you might think how careless, the farmer is with a precious seed. Listen. A farmer went out to sow his seed. As he was scattering the seed, some fell along the path, and the birds came and ate it up. Some fell on rocky places where it did not have much soil. It sprang up quickly because the soil was shallow, but when the sun came up, the plants were scorched, and they withered because they had no root. Other seed fell among thorns, which grew up and choked the plants so that they did not bear grain. Still other seed fell on good soil. It came up, grew, and produced a crop, multiplying 30, 60, or even 100 times. Then Jesus said, "He who has ears to hear, let him hear." Sounds careless, doesn't it? Sowing seed on the road and on an outcrop of rocks? My friend Louis is a farmer. He tells me that when a farmer is ready to plant, he programs into the computer exactly where he wants the seeds planted. For example, he programs in 24 rows with 30 inches between the rows. The computer and the GPS make sure that no seed is wasted. But Jesus was not telling this story about a careless farmer, but rather about the lavishness of God sowing his saving word. God doesn't look at whether someone will receive the word or not. St. Paul says, "God our Savior wants all men to be saved and come to a knowledge of the truth." 1 Timothy 2, verse 4. So the sower scattering seed on all kinds of ground is not careless. It's the lavish love of God to get his saving word into every kind of heart. However, the disciples didn't understand the parable of the sower. Because the crowd that heard the story had true followers of Jesus and also critics, people out to get him, Jesus spoke cryptically. When the disciples were alone with Jesus, they asked him to explain. That's important. As a teacher, I often slip into stories of experiences in my life. I do that because the story makes a point about the lesson we are covering in class. When I launch into a story, the students stop taking notes and lean back. They think it is entertainment time. No, this story makes a point you need to learn. So, when Jesus' critics had left, the disciples asked what the parable meant. In his explanation, Jesus teaches us that people receive the word of God in different ways. Listen. The farmer sows the word. Some people are like seed along the path where the word is sown. As soon as they hear it, Satan comes and takes away the word that was sown in them. Others, like seed sown on rocky places, hear the word and at once receive it with joy. But since they have no root, they last only a short time. When trouble or persecution comes because of the word, they quickly fall away. Still others, like seed sown among thorns, hear the word, but the worries of this life, the deceitfulness of wealth, and the desires for other things come in and choke the word, making it unfruitful. Others, like seed sown on good soil, hear the word, accept it, and produce a crop, some 30, some 60, or some 100 times what was sown. People receive the word of God in different ways. The critics don't give it a second chance. The devil is there to keep the word from their hard hearts. Other people receive the word enthusiastically, but don't grow in it. Don't stick with Jesus when discrimination or persecution comes for following Jesus. Still others are preoccupied with the things of this world. These people are like Harry Chapin's song about the dad, so caught up in making a career that he didn't give time to his son. In this context, I would say to the godly raising of his son. But the good soil, that's what you and I want to be. To be sinners who receive the forgiving and hope-giving word of Christ. To continue to grow in reverence for the loving rule and reign of God, to be followers of Jesus who produce godly fruit in our lives. May we be good soil in whom the love of God's kingdom grows. But how does this happen, this growth in the reign and rule of God in us? Jesus has a story about just that. This also comes from Mark chapter 4. The setting is that the crowd that listened to the parable of the sower has dispersed. The hard-hearted critics are gone. Now, Jesus tells his followers that his ministry of the word is not spectacular, not something that amazes the world, but the kingdom does grow because God's word works. Listen, he also said, this is what the kingdom of God is like. A man scatters seed on the ground. Night and day, whether he sleeps or gets up, the seed sprouts and grows, though he does not know how. All by itself, the soil produces grain. First the stalk, then the head, then the full kernel in the head. As soon as the grain is ripe, he puts the sickle to it because the harvest has come. It is Jesus who scatters the seed on good ground. You, I, and others hear his preaching and teaching. We take it to heart. Like a seed, his word grows slowly but surely in us. Dr. Veltz says this story is intended to comfort us. He writes this in his commentary on Mark. The ministry of Jesus, especially in his preaching and teaching, brings the reign and rule of God in a way that is simple and mysterious, and leads finally and inevitably to success at the proper time. The narrative is to comfort, to assure those with eyes to see and ears to hear that despite meager appearances, especially initial appearances of unproductiveness, the fullness of God's reign and rule will be achieved. That is comforting. In these days when many people are full of gloom and doom about the decline of the institutional church, God's lavish sowing of love from his word makes all the difference in our lives and in the church. The prophet Isaiah put it this way, as the rain and snow come down from heaven and do not return to it without watering the earth and making it bud and flourish, so that it yields seed for the sower and bread for the eater, so is my word that goes out from my mouth. It will not return to me empty, but will accomplish what I desire and achieve the purpose for which I sent it. Isaiah 55, verses 10 and 11. Tell me a story. I have one more for today's message, and this is another story from Jesus about seeds. Again, he said, what shall we say the kingdom of God is like? Or what parable shall we use to describe it? It is like a mustard seed, which is the smallest seed you plant in the ground. Yet when planted, it grows and becomes the largest of all garden plants, with such big branches that the birds of the air can perch in its shade. Mark chapter 4, verses 30 through 32. The mustard seed, traditionally thought of as the smallest seed, grows into a large garden plant. Don't discount what the word of Jesus is doing in your life and in the church. Says Dr. Veltz, the reign and rule of God in Jesus is not in and of itself magnificent, at least not by normal worldly standards. Its results, however, are magnificent. Great branches result, and all peoples everywhere, the birds in the parable, benefit greatly. One cannot help but see the worldwide spread of the Christian faith as a fulfillment of this depiction. Tell me a story. Let's wrap up today's message by going back to fathers. Taking time to be with your children, to tell them your stories, and to hear their stories is an important way to show you love them. Andy and Opie went fishing to be with each other and to share stories. But the father in Cats in the Cradle was too busy to spend time with his son. So, as they say, the apple doesn't fall far from the tree. When the son grew up, he didn't have time for his aged father. Jesus is our Savior from sin and our model for daily life. By spending time with his disciples and telling them stories, Jesus prepared the disciples for what was going to come in their lives. Mark says, "With many similar parables, Jesus spoke the word to them, as much as they could understand. He did not say anything to them without using a parable. But when he was alone with his own disciples, he explained everything." Mark 4, verses 33 and 34. "Tell me a story, and make sure to share the point of your story." That is one of the most effective ways we can share the wonderful word of Jesus with the next generation. Ted and Chelsea Daring have written Myth of the Millennial, a book about connecting generations in the church. As Jesus told stories to prepare his disciples for the future, doesn't our Heavenly Father's love given to us in Jesus motivate us to tell the next generation how Jesus' word has worked in the stories of our lives? Here's what Ted and Chelsea say. "When the word of God goes out, it does not come back empty. You are not alone, nor must you have the exactly right answer every time. God is going to do his work. There is a generation in need of the goodness of the gospel. They are scraping to find meaning in life. Friendships, jobs, and a long line of relationships have let them down. But the gospel will not. This is the importance of what you have to share. Tell me a story." Amen.
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17: Thanks, Mark. Visiting again with my good friend and teacher and mentor, Dr. David Schmidt. Thanks for talking about parables with us.
18: Thank you for inviting me.
17: I want to talk to you today about how Jesus' parables change as he gets closer to the goal of his mission, the cross and resurrection.
18: Scholars have sometimes grouped them into categories, and it's kind of beginning, middle, and end. In the beginning of Jesus' ministry, you have parables of growth, parables of creation, parables showing this generosity of God. But then in the middle of Jesus' ministry, now you start to get parables of grace, parables that have, you know, the lost son that's received back home, the lost sheep that's brought back home. You've got these parables of forgiveness and grace, which is the central message and work of God in Jesus Christ is going to be to bring about this grace. And so this is when Jesus is beginning to reveal his mission to his disciples. And you've got those parables of grace. And then toward the end of his ministry, parables of judgment. I think they're parables that Jesus brings the judgment to bear upon the hearer because he wants them to change. He wants to turn their hearts. This is the last chance before they kill him for them to hear.
17: Let's reflect then on now what we've learned about parables over these last 5 weeks we've been talking about them. So we started with this definition of a parable that is drawn from everyday life. There's some setup, there's a shocking or startling event, and then some teaching about God's ways and our response, but then also looking at how the parables align to Jesus' own ministry of spreading the word about the kingdom, but recognizing that it's going to lead him to a cross and judgment of God on him that he takes so that he can be that shoot that rises from the stump and start new. So how does this help us understand and receive the parables?
18: On the one hand, I think it helps us really treasure the clarity of the gospel that happened after the resurrection. As Jesus opens everyone's minds to understand the scriptures so that there's greater clarity in the time of parables. In a sense, the time of parables is over. We speak the clear, beautiful gospel of Jesus Christ to God, to people. There's no need to be speaking of it in parables anymore. Then in the ministry of Jesus, it helps us see

0: whoever trusts in him, believes in him, would not perish but have eternal life. And yet, especially Matthew, Mark, and Luke, when they wrote down their accounts, they saw fit to include, by the Holy Spirit's inspiration, to include all these parables. So now we can go back to them, and they're not establishing the truth of the gospel, but they're supporting it and drawing this deeper into it.
1: Yeah, you know, as we read them, we think about common life and how God works in common life, sometimes in surprising ways that lead us deeper into an understanding of his will for this world and for our lives.
0: You've been teaching God's people and preparing pastors for a long time.
1: A long time.
0: How does Jesus' way of teaching, how does that influence you, the way you try to bring the mystery of the kingdom of God to bear in your students?
1: Well, I kind of like Dale's reference to that smaller parable about, you know, sowing. The farmer sows the seed and it grows, he knows not how. That is exactly how I teach. I just throw the seed out there and I don't understand how it grows. It's beautiful to see it though. You see it growing in students in different ways. So the same teaching will be heard in different ways and you get to stand there and tend that growth and then send the students out and then you hear from them, you see them at a pastoral conference, and it's beautiful to see the way in which God works at replenishing his kingdom. You are a good example. I'm one of your students.
0: I am one of your students, and I rejoice in the work of God that he's done through you and how that's now multiplied. How it happens, we know not how.
1: We know not how, but we're thankful that it does because God's in control of it, and that's the beauty.
0: Amen.
2: Now Dr. Ziegler invites you to join him in praying the Lord's Prayer.
0: Taught by Jesus and trusting in his promises, we are bold to pray. Our Father who art in heaven, hallowed be thy name. Thy kingdom come, thy will be done, on earth as it is in heaven. Give us this day our daily bread, and forgive us our trespasses, as we forgive those who trespass against us. And lead us not into temptation, but deliver us from evil. For thine is the kingdom and the power and the glory forever and ever. Amen. The Lord bless you and keep you. The Lord make his face shine on you and be gracious to you. The Lord look upon you with his favor and give you peace. Amen.
2: 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I'm Mark Eicher. 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

0: Now we continue reading from the Bible with the second chapter of 2 Timothy. You therefore, my son, be strong in the grace that is in Christ Jesus. The things which you have heard from me in the presence of many witnesses, entrust these to faithful men who will be able to teach others also. Suffer hardship with me as a good soldier of Christ Jesus. No soldier in active service entangles himself in the affairs of everyday life, so that he may please the one who enlisted him as a soldier. Also, if anyone competes as an athlete, he does not win the prize unless he competes according to the rules. The hardworking farmer ought to be the first to receive his share of the crops. Consider what I say, for the Lord will give you understanding in everything. Remember Jesus Christ, risen from the dead, descendant of David, according to my gospel, for which I suffer hardship, even to imprisonment as a criminal. But the word of God is not imprisoned. For this reason I endure all things for the sake of those who are chosen, so that they also may obtain the salvation which is in Christ Jesus, and with it eternal glory. It is a trustworthy statement, for if we died with him, we will also live with him. If we endure, we will also reign with him. If we deny him, he also will deny us. If we are faithless, he remains faithful, for he cannot deny himself. Remind them of these things and solemnly charge them in the presence of God not to wrangle about words, which is useless and leads to the ruin of the hearers. Be diligent to present yourself approved to God as a workman who does not need to be ashamed, accurately handling the word of truth. But avoid worldly and empty chatter, for it will lead to further ungodliness, and their talk will spread like gangrene. Among them are Hymenaeus and Philetus, men who have gone astray from the truth, saying that the resurrection has already taken place, and they upset the faith of some. Nevertheless, the firm foundation of God stands, having this seal: the Lord knows those who are his, and everyone who names the name of the Lord is to abstain from wickedness. Now in a large house there are not only gold and silver vessels, but also vessels of wood and of earthenware, and some to honor and some to dishonor. Therefore, if anyone cleanses himself from these things, he will be a vessel for honor, sanctified, useful to the master, prepared for every good work. Now flee from youthful lusts and pursue righteousness, faith, love, and peace with those who call on the Lord from a pure heart. But refuse foolish and ignorant speculations, knowing that they produce quarrels. The Lord's bondservant must not be quarrelsome, but be kind to all, able to teach, patient when wronged, with gentleness correcting those who are in opposition, if perhaps God may grant them repentance leading to the knowledge of the truth, and they may come to their senses and escape from the snare of the devil, having been held captive by him to do his will. For more info about this ministry, our website is the-word.info. Once again, the-word.info. Reading the Word of God without comment, this is Nicholas Hope.
1: Welcome to Psalms of Hope with Samantha Landy, author of over 20 books, businesswoman, magazine columnist, Bible teacher, international conference speaker, and Distinguished Woman of the Year from Northwood University. The scripture says in Isaiah 55:11, "So shall my word be that goes forth from my mouth. It shall not return to me void, but it shall accomplish what I please, and it shall prosper in the thing for which I sent it." It is Samantha's desire to fulfill this scripture, encircling the earth with God's word and God-honoring music, bringing the message of Jesus and his love to you. And now, here's Samantha.
2: Welcome. Well, my theme for this program is about courage. You know, as frightening world events swirl around us, or our own personal world crashes and we don't know what to do, the only thing we can do is look to God for courage to help us in our sometimes confusing, disturbing, or even frightening lives. I'm Samantha Landy, and I want to share with you one of my favorite verses from the book of Joshua. In the first chapter, there God says to Joshua, "Be strong and of good courage. Do not fear or be afraid, for the Lord your God, he is the one who goes with you. He will not leave you or forsake you." Well, that's a wonderful promise for us too, isn't it? He will not leave us or forsake us. You know, when I think of someone with courage, I always think of my Aunt Bertha. She lived to be 102. And she and my Uncle Glenn moved to the Dakotas in the early 1900s, when it was still a territory. They faced many hardships only people moving to a new country can understand. There were long, snowy winters, illnesses without a doctor, loneliness, and prairie fires. But she faced her life with great courage, laughter, and gusto. She had a great trust in God that he would help her, no matter how afraid she was. And he did. Well, we may be facing our own devastating problem and feel all alone. And what can someone do to help? Yes, it's then we need to read that verse from Joshua chapter 1 over and over. God says to us, "Be strong and courageous because the Lord our God will never leave us or forsake us." He wants us to meditate on his goodness and believe his promises to keep our courage and to face our lives, knowing he will be with us. That's his promise. Well, there's a wonderful song based on this very scripture from Joshua. And now here is the group called Songs of Hope, and they sing for you, "Be strong and take courage."

yes, God says to us, be strong and take courage, for he will be with us. Courage is our theme for this program, and perhaps like me, you have found as you've grown older that sometimes it takes courage just to face one more day or one more night. I know, I've been there, and I know some of you, my dear listeners, are there right now. Well, this program is for you, to help you find courage by trusting again and again and again in Jesus. You know, I've been fortunate to have known some people who have faced life even in their senior years with grace and humility and humor. I've even known a few who have embraced life and aging with great gusto. Oh, they're delightful to be around, aren't they? Fortunate to have known some people who have faced life even in their senior years with grace and humility and humor. I've even known a few who have embraced life and aging with great gusto. Oh, they're delightful to be around, aren't they? But sometimes we look at the various issues we face and our problems seem insurmountable, don't they? Well, it reminds me of the man from Galilee. He certainly could have given up. His problems seemed insurmountable too. In the 3 short years of his ministry, he was misunderstood, lied about, betrayed, and eventually killed. And yet, people gravitated to him because he had a joy, peace, and courage in his love for them. Yes, Jesus of Nazareth reaches out to you in love and concern even these thousands of years later. So if you need encouragement today, listen to some of the lyrics of this next song. Here they are. I will go on, my past I leave behind me. I gladly take his mercy and his love. He is joy and he is peace. He is strength and sweet release. I know he is mine and I am his. I will go on. Oh, how I love those lyrics. May that be your choice today, to go on with Jesus by your side. Now here is the Bill Gaither's trio singing that wonderful song of encouragement for you now. I will go on.

I will go on. My past I leave behind me. I gladly take his mercy and his love. He is joy. He is peace. I am his and he is mine. I will go on. Oh, yes. Like the song says, we can say we will go on because Jesus is with us. I'm Samantha Landy, and this is the Psalms of Hope program. And I've been talking about keeping our courage in spite of our circumstances. You know, each country, each culture, each person has their own set of concerns that sometimes seem insurmountable, don't they? In thinking about my own life or that of my friends from around the world, I'm reminded that often God Himself seems to be the only one who can teach us how to act in a given situation. He's the one who can help us have courage in the face of a bad doctor's report, or who can give us peace when our personal world is falling apart. You know, when life shouts at you through the traumas you face and you are alone, oh, how thankful you can be that God will come alongside and be with you if you ask Him. He will give you courage and peace in the middle of your storm. One of the promises you can hang on to is in Psalm 37, where King David wrote, "The salvation of the righteous is of the Lord. He is their refuge and stronghold in the time of trouble. And the Lord helps them and delivers them. He delivers them from the wicked and saves them because they trust and take refuge in Him." Oh, how thankful I am that God Himself has promised in that scripture from Psalm 37 that He will be your stronghold in the time of trouble. May I encourage you? God Jehovah knows what you're facing. He knows the dangers you're in. He knows the loneliness and disillusionment. He knows. And yet He has promised that if you will invite Him into your heart, He will be with you and you can take refuge in Him. He loves you. So why not ask Jesus into your heart and forgive you of your sins as you listen to this wonderful song by Linda Randall. She sings, "God on the Mountain."

Oh, yes, what wonderful assurance. God is the God of our mountains and our valleys. I don't know about you, but music that honors God always helps me to have courage in my lonely nights or frustrating days. One of the men of great courage in the Bible that I love to read about is the prophet Elijah. One time, Elijah was being ridiculed and pushed to the limit, and he wanted to prove to the people of Israel that all the gods that they had begun to follow could not stand up to the one true God, God Jehovah. So Elijah had all 850 priests of the various gods come and try to set fire to the sacrifice without lighting it with fire, but rather call the fire down from the sky. Well, they couldn't do it, even though they chanted all day long. Finally, Elijah ridiculed the priests by saying, "Maybe your gods are sleeping or hard of hearing. Maybe you should shout louder." Well, still nothing happened. But then at sunset, Elijah had the servants pour water all over the animal sacrifices and over all the wood. And then he called on God Jehovah to send down the fire from heaven to burn the sacrifice, even though everything was drenched. Elijah, being a righteous prophet, knew God could do it, and God did. But not because Elijah shouted loudly. No, simply because God is God. You know, there are times you may not see God working out the situations in your life as quickly as you'd like. And maybe you think you have to cry real loud to get God's attention. Not so. What seems impossible to you is not impossible to God. His promise to you is that he will never leave you or forsake you, no matter what happens. Well, the Celebrant Singers, one of my very favorite singing groups, sings a wonderful song of assurance. Here they are, the Celebrant Singers singing, "He will never forsake you."

0: Oh, yes, it is true. God says in the Bible that he will never leave us or forsake us. And when we believe that Jesus died for us and will be with us, we can walk this walk of faith. Yes, we need to heed the words of the prophet Elijah when he said to the people of Israel in 1 Kings, "How long are you going to waver between two opinions? If the Lord is God, follow him. But if Baal is God, then follow him." You know, sometimes wavering between two opinions is the worst place we can be. The stress takes its toll on our bodies as well as our minds. In the Dakotas where I grew up, they call it sitting on the fence, a very uncomfortable place to be. Oh, yes, the Bible says a double-minded man receives nothing, and nothing certainly includes wisdom and courage to make the right decision, doesn't it? Oh, we can't control what other people do, but we can choose to trust God in our circumstances. And if you don't understand what God wants you to do in a certain situation, maybe ask God to show you in the Bible. There's great wisdom, especially in the book of Proverbs. God will give you direction and wisdom and peace no matter what you're going through. Oh, you may not be able to change the circumstance, but you can keep a good attitude with courage and peace in your heart. And like Elijah told the Israelites, we don't even have to cry real loud. No, we only need to have courage and trust to believe God that he will help us, and he will. I would love it if you will email me with your prayer needs, with whatever it is that's coming against you. We want to pray for you in this program. The announcer will give you the website. God bless you for helping pay for the airtime to stay on your station. I hope you'll listen next week, and I'll be here same time, same place. This is Samantha Landy, and it's my prayer that you will put your hope in God.
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welcome to Pray for Breakthrough's morning prayer and meditation. Pray for Breakthrough is an intercessory prayer ministry and has expanded to radio, podcast, and broadcasting. Minister Nikea Coleman is the founder of Pray for Breakthrough. The main focus is on prayer and spiritual growth. The Bible states that Jesus got up very early in the morning to pray. Therefore, let's begin our day with communion with God. Now, here's your host, Nikea Coleman.

0: Hi, I'm Minister Nakia Coleman, teacher of the Pray for Breakthrough classroom. The question I have for all of you today is, have you ever silently contemplated, God, why do you allow bad things to happen in this world? Keep watching. I have prepared another thought-provoking teaching for all of us, and may the Lord bless you for watching.
1: Welcome to the Pray for Breakthrough classroom with Minister Nakia Coleman, where faith is strengthened, prayer is activated, and lives are transformed through the power of God's Word.
0: Before we begin today's message, let's open in prayer. Heavenly Father, you are rich in mercy. Pour out your abundant mercy in every area of our lives where we need it for thy name's sake. Let your commanded blessing rest upon this teaching today and always. In Jesus' name, amen. Let's begin. Why does God tolerate wrongdoing? This is a question that has been asked since the time of Abaka. Many people believe they are the only ones who have questioned God, but in reality, we are not the only ones, especially when surrounded by a lot of wrongdoing. Many of us have asked God, "What is taking you so long to address the evils of this world?" In Habakkuk chapter 1, the prophet Habakkuk asked God, "Why do you tolerate wrongdoing?" The entire book of Habakkuk is a dialogue between him and God, and it is the only book in the Bible that is structured this way. When we examine the text of Habakkuk, we witness an extraordinary transformation from a complaining and critical prophet to a praising and trusting one. Who among us wants to go from crisis mode to a more positive mindset? In today's teaching, I will briefly share a little bit of information about the prophet Habakkuk, discuss a few details of each chapter from the book of Habakkuk, and then focus on Habakkuk chapter 3, verse 2. Habakkuk is one of the 12 minor prophets in the Old Testament. The book of Habakkuk consists of three chapters of a dialogue between the prophet Habakkuk and God, addressing topics of justice, faith, and sovereignty of God. Habakkuk prophesied during a period of time of great political turmoil. The Assyrian Empire was declining, the Babylonian Empire was rising, and Judah was falling into moral and spiritual decline. This situation sounds and appears very familiar to our present times. Also, the threat of the Babylonian invasion appeared to be escalating. In Habakkuk chapter 1, Habakkuk begins by questioning God about the prevalence of injustice and violence in Judah. He is bothered by God's apparent silence and inaction in the face of rampant wickedness. Habakkuk asks God, "How long, Lord, must I call for help, but you do not listen, or cry out to you violence, but you do not save? Why do you make me look at injustice, or why do you tolerate wrongdoing? Destruction and violence are before me. There is strife and conflict abounds. Therefore, law is paralyzed and justice never prevails. The wicked hem in the righteous so that justice is perverted." Who among us has asked God this very question or something very similar given the current conditions of our city, state, and nation? Who among us is looking at the awful situations that are occurring in this world and asking God, "Where are you?" Who among us has witnessed a lot of bloodshed, death, and destruction and is asking God, "What in the world are you doing?" And who among us is experiencing a lot of conflicts and strife? Have we ever witnessed a lot of injustice and silently contemplated, "Where is God, the maker of heaven and earth, in all of this? God, when will you fix the current institutional and systemic inequalities within our church or government? God, when are you going to take action against the wicked and the rebellious? Lord, how long will you delay the punishment of those who do not respect and revere your holy name? God, why do you tolerate wrongdoing?" was Habakkuk's first complaint to God. In contemporary society, we have several types of complaints. We have product complaints, where a consumer may submit a complaint if they encounter problems with the company's product or service. We have personnel complaints where an employee complains about their interaction with someone, with an organization or business. We have online complaints where a customer provides feedback publicly on an online forum or on a social media site. For this scriptural context, a complaint is a statement that a situation is unsatisfactory or unacceptable. Habakkuk was dissatisfied with the state of the nation and directed his grievances directly to God. And this brings me to key point number one. When we struggle with the presence of evil, we are to still bring our questions, doubts, and concerns to God, trusting in his wisdom and timing. Eventually, God responds to Habakkuk's complaint. However, God gave Habakkuk a distasteful answer. Have any of us ever prayed and asked God for something and didn't get the answer we wanted? You prayed and asked God to bless a relationship and it still fell apart. You prayed for a family member to live and yet they died. You prayed and asked God for a promotion and got a demotion instead. You prayed for reconciliation of a friendship, but it was never repaired. You prayed and asked God to heal your body, but your health continued to decline. Who among us has asked God for an answer, but it wasn't the answer we wanted? Habakkuk had prayed and asked God, why do you tolerate wrongdoing? Habakkuk had been praying, asking God to do something about the injustice, violence, and perversion of the nation. However, God told Habakkuk that he was going to use the Babylonians as instruments of judgment against Judah. This response was very troubling to Habakkuk, as the Babylonians were even more wicked than the people of Judah. This was not the response Habakkuk wanted to hear, nor was this the answer what Habakkuk had expected. God's response didn't make sense to Habakkuk at all. Has anyone ever been there? Habakkuk struggled with God's answer and questioned God's integrity. Habakkuk questioned how a holy and a just God could use a wicked nation to punish his people. And this was Habakkuk's second complaint. Habakkuk told God, your eyes are too pure to look on evil. You cannot tolerate wrongdoing. Why then do you tolerate the treacherous? Why are you silent while the wicked swallow up those more righteous than themselves? Nonetheless, Habakkuk proceeded to tell Habakkuk. Nonetheless, God proceeded to tell Habakkuk that the just shall live by his faith. God was calling the faithful in Judah to trust him while judgment approached and while his promises seemed delayed. God's silence was not indifference, for he would later declare Babylon's downfall. Where in our lives does it seem like God is moving slowly or not moving at all? How many times have we become frustrated when we see the wicked prospering? But I love the way one of my spiritual leaders puts it. She says, no one gets away with anything. Not the proud, not the wicked, not the arrogant, not the deceitful, not the violent, not the manipulative, and definitely not the self-righteous. I feel like someone needs to hear this today. Nothing that happens gets overlooked by God. Everything that happens will ultimately be addressed with God's divine justice. God's interruption or justice may not occur in our timing, but God's timing is always perfect. Habakkuk's question, why are you silent while the wicked swallow up those more righteous than themselves, points beyond the temporary victories of evil to the certainty that God will judge every oppressor and vindicate those who trust in him. The Bible provides several examples of the wicked prospering, but we are not to be deceived or envious of it because as God's children, we know that God is just. The psalmist David even advises us not to fret evildoers or to be envious of them because their success is temporary. I'll say that again. The psalmist David even advises us not to fret evildoers or to be envious of them because their success is temporary. Therefore, we do not need to fret when it appears that the wicked has the upper hand over the righteous. And this brings me to key point number two. God's nature is inherently pure and just. He cannot tolerate sin, yet in his sovereignty, he sometimes allows evil for a greater purpose. Understanding this can deepen our trust in God's ultimate plan. Did not Jesus suffer at the hands of wicked men, yet through his sacrificial death and resurrection secured the final triumph of God's righteousness? Didn't Jesus say, "I am the living one," and he holds the keys of death and Hades? In other words, Jesus entered human death through the crucifixion of Pontius Pilate. The sinless Son of God bore the judgment deserved by the sins of humanity. Jesus gave his life as an atoning sacrifice for our sins. Christ's resurrection transforms the cross from an instrument of shame into a decisive victory of God. Never forget how some evils serve a greater purpose, even if we don't understand it. Habakkuk chapter 3, verse 2 reads, "Lord, I have heard of your fame. I stand in awe of your deeds. Lord, repeat them in our day. In our time, make them known. In wrath, remember mercy." Habakkuk opens the third chapter with a prayer to God, saying, "I have heard of your fame." Based on this scripture, Habakkuk had a testimony of God's mighty acts in Israel's history. The Exodus of Egypt, the covenant of Sinai, the wilderness provision, and the conquest of Canaan. God's earlier acts of deliverance demonstrated God's continuing sovereignty and faithfulness to his covenant. Do we have a personal record of God's mighty acts for our own lives? What is our family's testimony regarding the character and nature of God? Before the start of the Pray for Breakthrough ministry, I had several prayer boards in my home with tons of names and prayer requests. In fact, some of these boards that you see right here in the Pray for Breakthrough classroom are the very prayer boards that had countless names of pastors, apostles, bishops, children, and various individuals within the community. My children would often hear me praying for various ministry leaders, children, adults, teachers, and members of society. I would put a check mark by a name every time God answered a prayer. My children would witness hearing me give God glory, jumping up and down in my house every time God brought a prodigal son home, restored a marriage, or brought healing to someone's body. There were countless days my children heard me praying in my spiritual language throughout the night. Again, what is our current testimony about God in our family? What testimony about God is being passed down to the next generation? There was a time when one of my children said, "Mama, I can never do what you do, pray in your prayer closet for hours, or even read the Bible that much." This child had no desire to do it. And yet this same child is now being involved consistently in ministry, and God is using this child in a mighty way. You might be a parent listening right now, and your child may not want to have anything to do with the church or God. Regardless of the reason why, I am a living witness to how God can change a child's heart and mind and use that child for his glory. So keep praying. Don't lose heart. Continue to let your child see you praising, worshiping, and serving God. Continue telling them about the goodness of God, whether they seem receptive to it or not. It's important to tell the next generation about God because the deeds reveal God's character, power, and faithfulness to his covenant people. Habakkuk told God, "I have heard of your fame, and I stand in awe of your deeds." In Habakkuk's hour of discouragement, frustration, disappointment, and complaint, he had the testimony of God's previous miraculous deeds to encourage himself in the Lord. When Habakkuk began to cry out to God and praise God for who he was, immediately his attitude shifted from complaint to praise. Some of you listening right now may not be where you would like to be in life, but I encourage you to give God praise anyhow. Some of you may not be feeling healthy in your body right now, but I encourage you to praise God anyhow. Some of you listening right now may not be in the financial position that you would want to be in, but I encourage you right now to praise God anyhow. Many of us may be thinking we need a break from all of our problems. But what we really need is to just take a good praise break. We need to go on one big praise rampage. For the Bible tells us to let the high praises of God be in our mouths and a double-edged sword in our hands. The Bible consistently tells us we will not hide these truths from our children. We will tell the next generation the praiseworthy deeds of the Lord, his power, and the wonders he has done. Bible also tells us we are not only to tell our children about the works of God, but we are to diligently teach them. Diligently teach them. The word diligent means to sharpen or to pierce. In other words, the word and the works of God are to be pressed, wedded, and etched into the next generation. It suggests a picture of something polished to a keen edge. Whether the object is a blade, an arrow, a tongue, or even the inner conscience, it signals deliberate sharpening so that the point will strike true. In other words, it is more than casual instruction. It is a repetitive act of sharpening a blade consistently, intentionally, thoroughly. How well have we sharpened the minds of our children regarding the Word of God and having the mind of Christ? May the Lord forgive us where we have fallen short and failed. By God's abundant grace, may we start afresh today telling our children about the faithfulness and goodness of God. In Jesus' name, amen. Habakkuk 2, God, I have heard of your fame and I stand in awe of your deeds. Have we spoken enough good things about God that it inspires others to be in awe of him? And this brings me to key point number 3, reflecting on the mighty works of God throughout history and in our personal lives should lead us to a deeper reverence and trust in his sovereignty. Reading about all the miraculous acts of God performed in the Bible, coupled with the supernatural experiences in my own life and the life of my mother, has influenced me to have a deeper reverence and confidence in God. Even before my mother passed, she would often minister to me about staying close to God, staying on the battlefield, and continuing the work and ministry. The last thing my mother would ever have wanted is for her death to cause me or any of our family members to live outside the will of God. I'll say that again. Even before my mother passed, she would often minister to me about staying close to God, staying on the battlefield, and continuing the work and ministry. The last thing my mother would ever have wanted is for her death to cause me or any of our family members to live outside the will of God. This is one of the reasons I acknowledge my mother in every book I have written. My mother's influence was very instrumental in my faith with God. My mother taught me about God. We sang in the church choir together, celebrated God together while driving in my car, stood on the word of God for ourselves, as well as prayed for my brother, my aunts and uncles, my cousins, my nieces and nephews, and so many others. No matter what challenges my family faced, I knew my mother was trustworthy and would stand with me on the word of God for healing, safety, peace, strength, and deliverance for me and my husband and children always, always. The prophet Habakkuk told God, Lord, I have heard of your fame. I stand in awe of your deeds. Lord, repeat them in our day. In our time, make them known. In wrath, remember mercy. Habakkuk asked God to display his saving power anew in his own generation. You see, God's former works weren't just memories. They revealed God's unchanging nature and gave hope in a time of national crisis. Many of us might be living in the middle of an emergency right now. And like Habakkuk, we need to remember God's faithful track record, acknowledge God's goodness, and ask God to show up and show out regarding the problems we are facing. One way I do this is that when I begin to pray, I immediately declare some attribute about God with every letter of the alphabet, and we are going to practice doing it right now. Heavenly Father, you are the Ancient of Days, the burden lifter, and the bishop of my soul. We cast every care upon you and declare that you are our chief cornerstone, our deliverer, and eternal God. You are from everlasting to everlasting. You are faithful, always good, and our high priest. You are Emmanuel, the God who is

protector and provider. You quiet all our storms, and wind and waves obey you. You are the righteous one and always right on time. You are our shepherd, and you take phenomenal care of us, and we lack nothing. You are the true vine, and victory is found in you alone. You cause all things to work for our good, and we are forever a witness of your glory. You are like an X-ray, seeing every motive, intention, and testing the heart of mankind. You are Holy Father, and you are Yahweh, and nothing and no one supersedes your wisdom, majesty, and power. And we bless your magnificent name and declare all of these things. Amen. Habakkuk told God, I have heard of your fame, and I stand in awe of your deeds, Lord. Remember them in our day. In our time, make them known. In wrath, remember mercy. The expression, in our time, make them known, is Habakkuk's plea to God to make righteousness, power, and faithfulness visible among the people before the nations in his time. Who among us need God to do something for us today? We don't need God to show up a year from now, 6 months from now, or 3 months from now. Our need for God to work a miracle on our behalf is right now. Who among us need God's healing virtue to flood our bodies this instant? Who among us need God to protect our marriages, ministry, and children this very hour? Habakkuk asked God to make his acts known right now. Then Habakkuk said, in wrath, remember mercy. Habakkuk knew the charges and complaints he initially made against the nation were true, but he asked God in his wrath to remember mercy. Many of us know some of the consequences we are suffering are because of poor choices we have made, but I pray God remembers mercy for all of us today and always. And this brings me to key point number 4. There are times we will need to appeal to God's mercy when we pray. Who is listening right now? Who has had a few complaints to God? Who is listening right now and needs to commit to telling the next generation about the faithfulness of God? Who is listening right now? Who needs to have a worship party? It's time to get your praise on. Who is listening right now and facing trouble or an emergency and is in need of God's mercy? The Bible tells us, surely goodness and mercy shall follow us all the days of our lives. This is our portion as children of grace. Habakkuk could appeal to God's covenantal faithfulness because he was in relationship with God. Do you have a relationship with God? Consequently, I never like to close a session without extending an invitation for someone to surrender or rededicate their life to God. The Bible tells us, for God so loved the world that he gave his one and only begotten Son, that whoever believes in him should not perish but have eternal life. If that person is you, repeat the following prayer after me. Say, Heavenly Father, I confess I am not perfect, and I am a sinner in need of your forgiveness, love, and mercy. I repent of every sin, bloodline iniquity, and transgression. Let the blood of Christ speak for me now and always. I confess Jesus is the Son of God and is Lord. Baptize me with your Holy Spirit. I receive eternal life by grace through faith. Amen. Welcome to the family of God. Now let's cover what we have learned in prayer. Heavenly Father, we place every complaint in your mighty, capable hands. We declare that you are Lord and sovereign over it all. Cause whatever is working against us to work for our good. Where we have fallen short and missed the mark, merciful Father, remember your mercy this day and forever. Did not Jesus say, I desire mercy, not sacrifice? Where the enemy wants to sacrifice our health, marriages, children, and ministries, let the mercy of God prevail always. For it is written, the steadfast love of the Lord never ceases. His mercies never come to an end. They are new every morning. Great is your faithfulness unto us, Father. And we believe and pray all of these things in Jesus' name. Amen. If you have any additional prayer requests, please submit them online at www.

0: 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And finally, I never like to close a session without speaking a priestly blessing over us. So may the Lord bless us, keep us, and make his face shine upon us and be gracious unto us. And may the Lord lift up his countenance upon us and give us peace. And may the Lord's mercy follow us this day and forevermore. I thank you so much for attending the Pray for Breakthrough classroom today, where we learn, grow, and mature in the stature of the Lord. 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
1: David was called a man after God's own heart. 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Even thought at first it was a weakness. Vengeance is mine. I will repay, says the Lord. Nobody's going to get away with anything.
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8: Many people are looking to find a good church today, but just don't know what to look for. 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

0: You're listening to the question and answer program with our Bible teacher, Dr. J. Vernon McGee. This is a ministry of the Through the Bible Radio Network. Our first question today comes to us from many listeners who have all basically had the same thought, and it goes something like this. In Matthew chapter 27, it speaks about the saints who are raised from the dead. Could you explain how this happened? And could you also explain what happened to these saints?
1: And I should read the passage of Scripture that deals with this. I read in verse 51 of Matthew 27, and probably we ought to read three verses there. It says, "And behold, the veil of the temple was rent in twain from the top to the bottom, and the earth did quake, and the rocks rent, and the graves were opened, and many bodies of the saints which slept arose, and came out of the graves after his resurrection, and went into the holy city, and appeared unto many." Now you can understand that that presents, I think, a real problem. I think that we need to notice the facts that are stated here. That when the Lord Jesus on the cross cried with a loud voice and yielded up the ghost, that is, at the time of his death, there was an earthquake. And two things took place, but they're not related. That is, the earthquake did not cause both of them. The rocks were rent, we're told. That was due to the earthquake, and the graves were open. Now, those are two definite statements of historical fact. They're historical statements. Rocks were rent, and the graves were open. Now, these two statements are connected, of course. There is a connection. But we need to distinguish between the two. The rocks were rent. That is an evidence of force. And some of the graves were open. That is an evidence of design. And that is something that I think is very important for us to know. Now, the very interesting thing is that you can move another step. Whose graves were open? It says, the graves of the saints, that is, God's children. It says, graves were open, and many bodies of the saints which slept arose. And I assume from that, that not all the saints arose, just many did, which in itself suggests that this is a token. This is going to be a symbol. It's symbolic that it teaches us something. And now, you note something else that we need to keep in order here, that the graves were open at the instant of Christ's death, yet the bodies of them did not arise till after his own resurrection. This, may I say to you, is a miracle. Now, these miracles that we're going to see, actually the opening of the graves and the coming out of some of the bodies. Now, the fact that the graves were opened at the instance of Christ's death, but that the resurrections did not take place till the third morning, that shows that the open graves were meant for an exhibition. In other words, for 3 days, here were these graves open. And the very interesting thing is that this graveyard was right near the crucifixion of Christ. And if Gordon was right, that the place of a skull, Golgotha, is the one that we always visit when we go there, and I'm convinced that that is the accurate place. We know there was a cemetery there because the grave burial places are still there. And evidently, one of those was probably the place that the Lord Jesus was buried. Now, these graves were open. They were open for exhibition. They're right near the place of crucifixion. And that took place on Friday evening. And the Sabbath was the next day, and nobody would be permitted to fill in the grave. They were there. Now, what kind of resurrection were they? Well, I think that they are just exhibits that speak of the better resurrection. I do not think that they received at that time a body that was a glorified body at all. I think that they were just restored to life, just as Lazarus was restored to life. The spiritual body has certain spiritual qualities. For instance, Jesus, you remember when he was risen from the dead, he entered a room without opening a door. And he came out of that grave, by the way, long before the stone was rolled away. And so the open graves here and the coming out of the saints were tied together. That graves had to be open for them to come out, which means it was restoration to life, which was not the same as Christ's resurrection at all. And I think that the very interesting point to make here, and we're taking this step by step, is that they were revived, not risen. They were not risen, and somebody says, do you know that? Well, you remember the Lord Jesus said at the time of the resurrection of Lazarus, he says, I am the resurrection and the life. And he revived the body of Lazarus, I think, as an illustration of the truth of what he said. Yet it was a true realization of the saying, yet was not really the fulfillment of it. Now we have here just certain ones. Not all the saints were raised. Some of them were there. I got a letter here, and it's going to be a question coming up later on. A man is finding fault with the rapture of the church taking place before the Great Tribulation period, and he makes the point that the first resurrection includes two or three resurrections, and that would mean that some of the saints raised and some of them are not raised. The Old Testament saints wouldn't be raised at the same time the church was. And that's accurate. That's the way it is. And you want the illustration right here. Some of the saints. Why didn't he raise them all? He just raised some. This is an illustration. There ought to be a lesson in here that we're going to get. And I wish that some of my post-tribulation friends would consider this lesson here. It's just one of the many that is in Scripture. So we have here the wonderful picture of the fact that now they are raised, although in the same body, and it takes place now after the death of Christ, because he's been offered as the Lamb of God that taketh away the sin of the world. He shed his blood, and now it's a picture of the fact that because of that, there is going to be a resurrection of the dead, and how wonderful this picture is. Now, I've tried to consider these things in order. But I want to move on now to the other part of this, which actually I think is the greatest one of all. In fact, to me, this probably is the greatest miracle of all. Now we have seen that there was an earthquake. The rocks were rent. That's force. That's nature. But now certain graves were opened. And that is by design. That's supernatural now. Listen to this again now. And many bodies of the saints which slept arose, came out of the graves after his resurrection, and went into the holy city and appeared unto many. Now, certain graves were opened by the earthquake. Keep our facts straight here. And may I say this to you, that when we come up against a passage like this, if you're going to accept the Bible as the Word of God, then you will have to accept this as the Word of God. And it's part of the record. And this is not one of the passages of Scripture where you can say, well, this is not in the better manuscripts. I've been criticized for saying that. Well, I can't say it here. All schools of thought agree this is part of the historical record. This hasn't been challenged yet, but looks to me like they're going to have to do it because they've got a problem here. This is a real miracle, my friend. Some of the saints came out after his resurrection. This is not obscure statement that's made here. It's as clear as a noonday sun. And if you're going to accept the Bible as the Word of God, this is a great miracle. I think it's one of the greatest that is in the Scripture. And you just can't come along today and say, well, this has no right to be here because it's so fantastic. Well, my friend, that's your problem, not my problem. It's, I believe, a marvelous thing. Now, here is, to me, an evidence of the inspiration of the Holy Spirit. You know, the Spirit of God sometimes says certain things, and they're so wonderful, you wonder why he doesn't write a book about it. But having said it, that's as far as he goes. And there is a holy reverence here. Having said so much, why didn't he say more? Why didn't he satisfy our curiosity here? He didn't satisfy it at all. And he didn't give anything for the critic to hang on here at all. Here it is. He tells us that on the occasion of the Lord's resurrection, certain of the departed saints arose and left their graves and went into Jerusalem and appeared unto many, and he says nothing more. That's all. Now, our problem is today, and my problem is this. There's a danger of me trying to explain it, and I have no right to go any farther than the Word of God goes. Now, there are certain things, though, that I want to say about this that might be helpful. Now, number one is, and by the way, I am going to offer an explanation of what became of them, but let's hold that for a minute. The text doesn't say that they appeared so much as the original actually means that they were manifestly made known. And somebody says, well, look, here comes Brother Abraham down the street, and we buried him 2 weeks ago. It was like that, my friends. That's what the word means here. I've heard the testimony of some of these people today that tell about that they died and their spirit left their body and then came back and all that. And it was a dead giveaway that what they were saying was probably something that the medicine that they had taken to restore them back to life had an effect upon them, and actually that they may be telling the truth, that is, the experience they went through, but their spirit didn't leave the body. But the point is, I heard one woman talk 45 minutes on that. Why didn't she just say the spirit left the body, came back, and just leave us with that? She didn't do that. She just had to keep talking. But the very interesting thing about the Word of God is that having stated these cases, that's all that's given to us. Just the statement of fact is here. You either believe it or you don't believe it. Now, you must remember that there are six resurrections that are actually restorations to life in the Bible. Let me mention them briefly. That was the widow's son of Zarephath, and then the Shunammite's son. The first one was done by Elijah, the human instrument. Here it was the bones of Elisha. And then there was the daughter of Jairus in Matthew 9, the son of the widow of Nain, and that's Luke 7. And then Lazarus and John 11. Now, in all of these, it was only a revival of the natural body. And that body, I'm sure, could have died again. That might have been the experience of these people, that they all lived to die again. But none of them wrote a book. None of them did that because the Holy Spirit of God was in entire control over this. But I'm going to make another suggestion, and I think we ought to be very careful here that their resurrection was a restoration to life, because in 1 Corinthians, we're told very carefully, Christ the firstfruits, and afterward they that are Christ at his coming. So these here are not the resurrection that is mentioned in 1 Corinthians 15, where it's sown a natural body and raised a spiritual body. That's not what you have here at all. Now, the very interesting thing is that these could not fit in between Christ and the rapture of the church and the resurrection of the believers then in Christ. This couldn't fit in between that at all, because Paul's very inclusive. He says, they that are Christ at his coming. And so I don't think that you could put these in here. Now, there are several other things we could bring in here. I personally believe that Enoch and Elijah, when they were taken away, translated, Enoch was translated, Elijah left in a chariot. I believe that they are in a body, the kind of body that they had down here, because I believe that Enoch and Elijah will probably be the two witnesses that are going to come back someday. That is just my opinion. I wouldn't want to push that at all. I'm almost sure Elijah's one of them, and I'm almost sure about it. Now, the interesting thing here is that all of this is given to us for a very definite purpose. And what is the purpose of it? that God raised these from the dead to prove that the death and resurrection of Christ is going to raise today his own. These were just some of the saints, that's all. Just a little exhibit, just a sample, as it were. This was to give a wonderful basis for our faith and for our assurance. Now, let me say in closing, what I believe makes this very important, that when Christ ascended back into heaven, I believe that he took these with him. He led captivity captive. And it's my feeling that's what it is. But now I hasten to say this, and I want to say it again carefully. We are told only so much, and then the Spirit of God draws down the curtain and says, there's nothing here to satisfy your curiosity. There's nothing here for you to dwell on. You either accept it, you take it, or you leave it. And I like the way the Spirit of God does it, my brother. Things that I've said about this may or may not be true, the disposition of these. I've made two suggestions, that they lived out their life again and died, as probably Lazarus did, or they were led captivity captive and taken back. That could be. I could be wrong on either one of them. Why? Because the Word of God just doesn't say it. Let's learn to believe the Word of God. And you remember the last book of the Bible says that you are not to take any way away from this book. And man, we're all great at anyone that tries to take away Scripture. But how about adding to it? Here's a place where there are a lot of books being written today. I don't think they should be written, by the way.
0: Our next question comes to us from a listener in Cedar Falls, Iowa, who writes, could you please explain the qualities I should consider in my attempt to find a good church?
1: Well, first of all, it should be, naturally, a local church organized according to Scripture. And the best place that I know to go is to go to the Word of God and on the day of Pentecost to see how that church was organized. They didn't apparently have a meeting in which they elected officers at that time. They did later on, of course. And these officers apparently were appointed. And I've never been quite sure that our method of electing officers is the proper one, but be that as it may, why, the mark of a good church, at the very beginning, day of Pentecost, it says, they continued steadfastly in the apostles' doctrine and fellowship and in breaking of bread and in prayers. Now, that was the four marks of the early church. And these marks are not academic, and they're not philosophical, and they actually were not really theological. They were the four different things that characterized this group of people that heard Simon Peter on the day of Pentecost, and they were converted. And we're told here that these continued together daily with one accord, and they didn't have a meeting place, and they met in the temple. Now, the thing that characterized them was they continued in the apostles' doctrine. That means that what the apostles were teaching, they concurred and followed that. And they believed that. That was just not a creed that they had for a church that was quoted and meant practically nothing to the members. It wasn't that at all. This thing was a very vital thing, the doctrine of the early church. And a church today, to be a true church, must be a church that has the doctrine. And that is the thing that Paul gives in 1st and 2nd Timothy and Titus for a church. It must be a doctrinal church. And that doctrine must be biblical doctrine. That is the apostles' doctrine, what they taught. And today, there are many things called a church, friends, that are not a church, for the very simple reason they deny everything that's in the doctrine of the church, what the apostles believed and taught and what's written in the Word of God. So that is basic. That is essential. And then they continued in the fellowship. And that fellowship is a little bit different than what we think of it today. It's a sort of a camaraderie term, sort of hail fellow, well met, pat you on the back, glad to see you. It's a very sophisticated approach. You see a bunch of Christians in church today shaking hands, patting each other on the back and all that sort of thing. That's really not Christian fellowship. Fellowship is in two areas. There is fellowship with God the Father, God the Son, and God the Holy Spirit. And that means that believers meet together and share the things of Christ together. Because the Holy Spirit's going to take the things of Christ, show them unto us, and it pleases the Father, you see. Therefore, when you meet together around the person of Christ, that means you're in agreement. That means that you are enjoying the things of Christ. And then there's fellowship with each other. And that means that you're sharing the same things together, that you're enjoying the same things, yet you're rejoicing in the same things. Now, that is the fellowship. Then in breaking of bread is the Lord's Supper, that which he said, this do ye until I come. For as often as you do this, you show forth the Lord's death. And that's what the church is all about. It's to show forth the Lord's death till he come. That is, his death, resurrection, and coming again. And if a church is not revealing those three things in its message, then it's not a church. Maybe it's a man back of a pulpit in a building. It's got a steeple on it, and the steeple has a bell on the inside of it that they ring on Sunday. That doesn't make a church by any means, although a lot of them are called churches. But it's one that is setting forth the death of Christ for sinners and the breaking of bread and in prayer. And a church should be a praying church. The early church, when a problem arose, they went to prayer about it. Prayer should be a very vital part of the church. So the mark of a church, and this is basic, are these four things. Now, somebody says that's rather idealistic. It certainly is, especially when you look at the average church today. Therefore, I would say when you go out, what is it that you should look for? The church, is it centered around its midweek meeting, or is it centered around the volleyball court? Is the busiest place in the church the place of worship and teaching, or the place of banquets and the gymnasium? Those are things that you'll have to decide. That's the way that you'd have to approach it today, is to find out where the emphasis is placed. Then another thing that I think would be well with then having inspected the physical plant and the program of the church would be then to move in and find out really how much of Bible teaching was going on. That's on one side. On the other side, how was it being received? Were the members growing in grace? Was there love one for another? Was there concern? Were they interested in getting the Word of God out? Now, those are the things that you should look for today. And somebody says, where will you find a church like that? Well, now, you've asked me a question I can't answer because I don't know all the churches today. I know a few churches that would answer to this. And unfortunately, I don't know too many, but I do know some that would measure up to this. And I would say to this young man that he ought to look for a church like this. And there are a lot of these very fine Bible churches today that have a great many young people. I've discovered that when you really give the Word of God, you are sure going to have a nice group of young people. And that's another way. And this young fellow, if he finds that church, you find out there are a lot of young people in the church, just like he is, that really want the Word of God and want Christian fellowship.
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2: Okay, God, my life's a mess, so I'm praying. 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
3: I'll take it.
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5: 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We leave no one behind and level the playing field for Americans as they are subjected to the tyranny of the powerful. Now, here's Brad Dacus.
6: Welcome to Brad Dacus Live. I'm Brad Dacus, president and founder of the Pacific Justice Institute. On today's show, we have an attorney who works for the Pacific Justice Institute full-time. In fact, he heads up our Chicago office, attorney Soren Lehu. Soren, thank you so much for joining us today. You're a busy man. You've got a number of attorneys that you supervise for Pacific Justice Institute, predominantly, I guess, on the East Coast. And I really appreciate all the work that you do. You're one of our star attorneys. But you're involved in a case where it's not in Chicago. It's not in the Northeast. It's Las Vegas, right? So you're coordinating litigation in a case out of Las Vegas, and it's on behalf of a church called Calvary Red Rock. Tell us about Calvary Red Rock.
7: Well, thanks, Brad. It's a pleasure to be here. Calvary Red Rock is a Christian congregation in Las Vegas, as you mentioned. It was established in 2017 and led by Pastor Greg Seymour. It grew out of a small body of believers. They simply needed a permanent home, and they ended up leasing commercial space in a place called Summerlin on the west side of the valley. For the locals there, they would know exactly what I'm talking about. So it's not a mega church. It's just ordinary families, sacrificial giving, and they're just trying to serve the Lord in the Las Vegas area. They were even wanted to do a Christian academy at some point, but a lot of that is on hold at the moment.
6: Yeah, it's a great church. I've preached there before. In fact, this last Sunday, I just guest preached at another Calvary Chapel there in Las Vegas. And then in about two weeks, I'm going to be guest preaching at this Calvary Chapel in Las Vegas, Calvary Red Rock. I love these opportunities to preach and from the Word and to preach the gospel. And these churches give me a great opportunity to do it. They're wonderful believers. They love the Lord. They're committed to their Christian faith. God's using them. They're growing. They're seeing just incredible testimonies of people whose lives are changed. So they're doing really good work for the kingdom. Walk us through what happened with this wonderful church.
7: So the church first learned that there was a problem, so to speak, at the very end. They signed the lease in April of 2024. It was a permitted use as a church. They spent about 8 to 9 months in the permitting process with the city of Vegas. They did plan reviews, inspections, approvals. They received the certificate of occupancy. And then in February of 2025, they submitted a sign packet to the local developer. They wanted a building sign saying, here's our church, here's our sign, so people driving by could see that they're there. And then about a few days later, they received notice that a covenant that runs with the land prohibits churches. And that was about 10 days before their first scheduled service.
6: Wow, just 10 days before. So I know Howard Hughes, I think it is, or this has a big interest, I guess, in this. Is it Howard Hughes, or am I getting it, or is it there's another major player there, has a, his entity has a lot of control in that part of Vegas.
7: Yes, there's a lot of players here, but the Howard Hughes is the main player. They're the private developer at issue here.
6: Yeah, so, I mean, churches are great. They add to the community. But for some reason, sometimes they're not exactly appreciated. But this sort of sounds striking. Just 10 days before they're going to have their first service, they get this notice. Was there any prior concerns raised before this?
7: No, never, actually. The city raised no land use objection. In fact, it issued every permit and the certificate of occupancy. The landlord's own lease even affirmatively stated that it was a permitted use. The pastor had no communication with the developer before the sign application, and the objection was, raised only after everything was done, all the permits and the occupancy was completed, and the church spent about $1.4 million on this property, getting it ready for the first service.
6: $1.4 million. That's a lot of money. Is that was that a lot of money for this church?
7: Yes, it represents years of faithful giving by ordinary families. And the space was just a commercial shell. They had to build it into a church. You know, there was no endowment, no denominational fund, just congregational giving. They spent a lot in reliance on that lease that that said the church was permitted.
6: Yeah. Yeah, that's a real shocker. I mean, you said that the notice came about 10 days before the scheduled service. Was that moment, what was that moment like for the church to be suddenly hit?
7: Yeah, I mean, imagine being in that situation. You're 10 days out, invitations have been sent, volunteers have been trained, the launch has been planned. They were working on a Christian academy. Everyone's excited, and then you get this notice, and I think shock and grief probably best describe the feeling that they must have had.
6: So what exactly does this restriction say? What are they trying to hit the church with at this last minute? So
7: it's a private covenant that was recorded in 1993. And a part of that covenant includes a list of prohibited uses. And there's a section that prohibits certain types of nuisances. So imagine, for example, being in a residential property, and you would have certain nuisances prohibited, like industrial uses or uses that pollute or something like that. There was that kind of a section here. And buried in the middle of all of the nuisances was the word churches.
6: Churches as a nuisance. Now, it's interesting because it's really pretty normal in residential communities to have a place the developers set aside something to, as far as a church, to be there to serve that community. That's very normal when it comes to developers. So, I mean, I get it if they don't want to, a mortuary perhaps right there in the community, or, a industrial zone, something producing chemicals in the air or the like, or something that's going to make lots of noise and manufacturing, keeping, kids up at night. I get that. But churches, I mean, that's pretty basic. That's pretty standard in the past. So the community's published development standards apparently permit religious facilities, as I understand here. So how do you square that with a covenant that effectively prohibits churches?
7: That's a good question, and that's, you know, precisely the contradiction at the heart of this case. The community's published development standards do list religious facilities as permitted. So that's the document that a tenant like a church would consult, and our church did consult it. But then you have this private covenant that uses a different, narrower restriction. And this is the restriction at the heart of the case, which prohibits churches.
6: Yeah. Well, I think it's important for people to understand that a covenant is not necessarily always binding. Because, for example, in the South, you have a lot of covenants with properties that say, you know, only white people can live in this community, this neighborhood. Only white people. I mean, that's actually in a lot of the covenants in the South and different places, different communities. Those aren't respected. Yeah, it says it on its face, but it's unconstitutional. It's not respected. I got a question, though. It says churches. What about synagogues, mosques, and temples? Are those also excluded by this covenant?
7: No. By its terms, the covenant does not list synagogues, mosques, temples, or any other religious uses as prohibited. So church is the only word in the covenant that is restricted. And church is a word known as a Christian house of worship. So that's a huge problem, we think. Temples, synagogues, mosques, they're okay. But a church specifically must be prohibited under this covenant.
6: Yeah, that's got another problem, because for government to enforce that is state hostility to religion. It's a violation of the Establishment Clause, I would argue. So, yeah, there's a real problem with the fact that they single out churches, but they don't mention these other institutions. Is there any evidence that other religious assemblies operate in this the same community at all? Any evidence at all?
7: Yeah, and to make matters worse for Howard Hughes and the planners here, our review does indicate that there is. We've located what seems to be a Jewish religious assembly, which has operated in that same area for over a decade. And as far as we can tell, it includes regular prayer services, and it has approved signage, which is the very thing that Calvary was denied. So not only does the covenant itself on its face appear to be discriminatory, but the way that it's being applied, allowing at least some religious assembly uses in the same area, is an additional problem.
6: Yeah, has that synagogue, has that institution been contacted to try to support this church, is to have the same freedom, the same rights and opportunities? Do you know anything about that? Have they spoken up in favor of this church and their right for equal treatment?
7: We don't know that they have. The case is still very early in the early stages, okay. And so whether they are operating, and it appears that they are, will be a relevant fact. And so we will be reaching out to them. We're going to learn more about what they do, how long they've been doing it, if they're willing to provide a statement, an affidavit. And so we're hopeful that they will be cooperative and work with us and help the church have the same rights that they do.
6: Yeah, I know we at Pacific Justice Institute, we represented a synagogue that wanted to build in the East San Francisco Bay Area. And the city said, well, I think it was Martinez, if I'm not mistaken, said, well, yeah, oh, well, we'll let you have a conditional use permit, but there's just 21 land use restrictions that you have to comply with. And talk about some of those issues that we've dealt with in the past, and also some continuation on why churches have tremendous powers legal powers that they're simply not aware of. And we're going to make them aware of it right after this.
5: 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Now, back to the Dacus Report.
6: Welcome back. 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It's P for Pacific, J for Justice, I for Institute.org. Also, by the way, we have upcoming on October the 17th, a big gala. It's our Celebration of Justice. We have Fox News' Emily Campagno. She's going to be our keynote speaker, but we also have Ray Comfort. We have Todd Starnes. It's going to be a fantastic event. You don't want to miss it. It's going to be in Southern Orange. It's going to be in Orange County, Anaheim, California, at the JW Marriott, October 17th. You don't want to miss it. If you can be there, it's going to be absolutely fantastic. I remember I spoke at the American Bar Association. They brought me in to speak on this topic. It was actually a debate, Soren, with an attorney from the other side, supposedly, and it was filled with attorneys representing municipalities and cities. And it was a very large room of attorneys at this annual conference. And it was interesting. So I got up there and I said, with our LUPA, unless you have a compelling state interest of like health or safety issues, like it's next to something radioactive or chemicals in the air or something, you know, it's a you know, an airplane's taking off, we're going to risk, you know, crashing into the second or third floor or something. Unless there's really something compelling like that, health or safety, there, the city can't prevent a church from being anywhere, anywhere. They can't zone them out, basically, without a real, without a compelling state interest. And then the moderator turned to the other attorney on the other, with the other podium, and we're standing there on the stage, and I thought, okay, here it comes. We're gonna, I'm ready to write down the and rebut her arguments that she makes to the contrary. And Soren, I couldn't believe it. The Soren, the attorney on the other side, Soren says, "Yeah, actually, I agree with what Mr. Dacus said. With our LUPA, basically, cities cannot zone out churches. They pretty much have to allow them to be wherever they want, absent a compelling state interest like, you know, health or safety or something like that." The debate was over. It was so empowering to know that all these cities representing all these municipalities were now totally made aware that what the right position is. But yet, since then, we still have cities, municipalities, and others who still don't get it, right?
7: Who don't get it, or maybe they need to be educated. I still come across every now and then municipalities that have local attorneys, maybe small towns, who have never heard of RLUPA. And sometimes it's up to us to make them aware of it, to educate them, to write demand letters. And if they don't cooperate, then the court will educate them after we file lawsuits. But one way or another, they're eventually going to learn more about RLUPA and how powerful that law is.
6: And I know a number of our cases over the years have been really effective in helping to establish case law precedents on the rights of churches to be able to build and be where they where they feel called to be. I know one was out of Salinas, California. Our chief counsel took her on, and the church wanted to be just to go move across the street in downtown Salinas from where they were in a larger building. And the city council said, no, you can't, we're not going to let you be on the first floor at all because churches aren't fun enough. That was their compelling state interest reason. Churches aren't fun enough. And I said, I thought to myself, how can this be? You've got the post office right here on the same street. Who goes to the post office for fun? I get nervous at being in post office. I don't know why. My face isn't on the wall or nothing. It's not like they have a picture of me. But that's not, post offices are not fun for me. And yet they're keeping a church from using their first level of their building because churches aren't fun enough. And that on appeal, we had to take this up on appeal. And the appellate court said, really? Fun is your compelling state interest? It's not fun enough? And the court reversed the lower court and ruled in favor of the church. And Kevin Snyder just did a fantastic job for that church in that case, and they won. All right, so, you know, the Congress responded with RFRA, which is fantastic. Actually, with the Religious Freedom Restoration Act. What happened to that law?
7: Yeah, so the saga continues. In 1990, we have the Smith decision. Congress acted pretty quickly. In 3 years, they passed RFRA, which basically tried to restore that demanding standard in statute, in the statute. But the Supreme Court rejected that in 1997. There was a case called City of Bern versus Flores. And Congress said that the Supreme Court said that Congress exceeded its enforcement power. So RFRA, after that case, applied to the federal government, but it did not apply to cities and counties and local municipalities.
6: Yeah, I found that interesting because the Supreme Court in the past had no problem extending the authority of federal government into local matters and state matters. But, when it comes to religious freedom and a statute to protect religious freedom, they say, oh, no, it only applies to federal issues, things that the federal government does, or property owned by the federal government, you know. So that's sort of what compelled the passage of our LUPA. It was a narrower, but it gives that protection. There has to be a compelling state interest. Well, let me ask you something here. How common is it for land in this country to be governed by private covenants, like we just talked about?
7: It's very common, and I think that trend is only growing. There's tens of millions of Americans that live in association-governed communities. In many states, most new residential development is covenant-governed. You have commercial and business parks that are also governed in this way. And what you have is you have these this land, and it's although the rules are written by developers and they're recorded against the land, and then they become binding for decades. So it is very common and only becoming more popular.
6: Yeah, I know, generally speaking, some people say covenant, so that must be a closed, gated community, and there's an HOA involved, homeowner association. No, covenants can be in a property that is not gated. There may not be a homeowner association at all, and yet they could still have this covenant there on that property with restrictions that they may not even be aware of. But just because those restrictions are there doesn't mean that they're lawful or could be enforced, right?
7: Correct.
6: Yeah, and that's what this case is about.

0: challenge. You know, we're not very sure how the Supreme Court may go if this goes before the Supreme Court. Then there's other cases where there's clearly established case law. And this is that kind of a case, if I'm not mistaken. It seems like the case law clearly supports, and the statutory language of our LUPA, I think clearly supports our client. And my thinking is that Howard Hughes and their group is probably, courtesy of the landlord, is probably hoping to maybe exhaust our clients, exhaust our attorneys, and just sort of wear this thing out. They're not going to be successful with that, are they?
1: No, I don't think so. And you're absolutely right. I think this is a good case. In fact, we don't even need RLUIPA. The covenant itself speaks for itself. Like you mentioned how certain private covenants in the South are against public policy. I think this would be a similar thing. The state cannot enforce a covenant from a private developer if it said something like, here's a new development, but if you read the fine print, people of Asian origin cannot locate here, right? That would be clearly against public policy. That would be invidious discrimination. And that private covenant would be stricken down by a court. And yeah. So why should it be any different? Because the restriction here is against churches and only churches. I think the same result would be the outcome.
0: Yeah, I think you're absolutely right. And I know this is a real important matter. I'm glad that we stand ready to help churches like this all across the country. And I just encourage people to pray for this church, pray for Soren and our attorneys, and be sure and get our e-newsletter, The Legal Insider, so you can keep up with all our cases and pray for people involved in churches and our attorneys for representing them. So important. And Soren, thank you again for being on the show. I really appreciate you, and keep up the great work. God bless.
1: Thank you. God bless.
0: So, folks, there you have it. It's our God-given freedoms we're talking about. Now, let's choose to keep them. I'm Brad Dacus, president of the Pacific Justice Institute. Let's continue the fight for your freedoms.
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0: So folks, just remember, it's our God-given freedoms we're talking about. Now, let's choose to keep them. 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

Now we continue reading from the Bible with the second chapter of 2 Timothy. You therefore, my son, be strong in the grace that is in Christ Jesus. The things which you have heard from me in the presence of many witnesses, entrust these to faithful men who will be able to teach others also. Suffer hardship with me as a good soldier of Christ Jesus. No soldier in active service entangles himself in the affairs of everyday life, so that he may please the one who enlisted him as a soldier. Also, if anyone competes as an athlete, he does not win the prize unless he competes according to the rules. The hardworking farmer ought to be the first to receive his share of the crops. Consider what I say, for the Lord will give you understanding in everything. Remember Jesus Christ, risen from the dead, descendant of David, according to my gospel, for which I suffer hardship, even to imprisonment.

0: is a criminal, but the word of God is not imprisoned. For this reason I endure all things for the sake of those who are chosen, so that they also may obtain the salvation which is in Christ Jesus, and with it eternal glory. It is a trustworthy statement, for if we died with him, we will also live with him. If we endure, we will also reign with him. If we deny him, he also will deny us. If we are faithless, he remains faithful, for he cannot deny himself. Remind them of these things and solemnly charge them in the presence of God not to wrangle about words, which is useless and leads to the ruin of the hearers. Be diligent to present yourself approved to God as a workman who does not need to be ashamed, accurately handling the word of truth. But avoid worldly and empty chatter, for it will lead to further ungodliness, and their talk will spread like gangrene. Among them are Hymenaeus and Philetus, men who have gone astray from the truth, saying that the resurrection has already taken place, and they upset the faith of some. Nevertheless, the firm foundation of God stands, having this seal: the Lord knows those who are his, and everyone who names the name of the Lord is to abstain from wickedness. Now in a large house there are not only gold and silver vessels, but also vessels of wood and of earthenware, and some to honor and some to dishonor. Therefore, if anyone cleanses himself from these things, he will be a vessel for honor, sanctified, useful to the master, prepared for every good work. Now flee from youthful lusts and pursue righteousness, faith, love, and peace with those who call on the Lord from a pure heart. But refuse foolish and ignorant speculations, knowing that they produce quarrels. The Lord's bondservant must not be quarrelsome, but be kind to all, able to teach, patient when wronged, with gentleness correcting those who are in opposition, if perhaps God may grant them repentance leading to the knowledge of the truth, and they may come to their senses and escape from the snare of the devil, having been held captive by him to do his will. For more info about this ministry, our website is the-word.info. Once again, the-word.info. Reading the Word of God without comment, this is Nicholas Hope.
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3: Welcome to Preparedness Thoughts with John Stephenson. John understands the importance of being prepared. Through rain, rocks, and snow, he has seen it all and survived. He has seen major disasters like Mount St. Helens and how vehicles were stopped in the street from the volcanic ash. Earthquakes, too, including the Loma Prieta earthquake, which felt like it wouldn't stop shaking. People were without electricity and could not hardly buy groceries or gasoline. The homeless lit bonfires in the streets. The Bay Bridge and other freeways were broken. God only knows what will be next.
4: Welcome to Preparedness Thoughts by John Stephenson. We invite Jesus Christ through the Holy Spirit to guide us as we examine how our preparations can be used to preserve the life of ourselves, our family, and others. There have always been people who were concerned about illness or about a virus. And some have wondered if there would be a global pandemic coming our way. We have heard these ideas on the news, and we know that our Bible tells that there will be pestilence. And pestilence is a widespread infectious disease, that it will occur shortly before Jesus returns. And we notice that over the last 50 years, governments have been trying to develop diseases and warfare agents in very specialized laboratories around the world. And all the while, smallpox was being eradicated. In 1990, smallpox was declared to be a disease no longer in our world. But there were still samples of that virus kept in military research laboratories in the United States and Russia. And a few years before that, HIV/AIDS came onto the scene. It was not widely discussed, but there were a few researchers who were sure HIV/AIDS was a man-made virus. Well, since that time, new viruses have come onto the scene, like several that were classified under the heading of hemorrhagic fevers. And then there was even a debate about the Gulf War syndrome. Hey, and do you remember bird flu? When bird flu first came onto the scene, over half the people who contracted it died. It's not that way anymore. After that, there was SARS. Some were sure that SARS would ravage the planet and kill so many people. But we don't hear so much about SARS today. Today, it's the coronavirus we are worried about. We are told about the millions who have been quarantined because of it. And we hear about the thousands who have died because of that coronavirus. Some suspect that it came out of an ultra-high security lab in Wuhan, China, a lab that was testing hemorrhagic fevers. Well, who knows about the coronavirus? Maybe it will ravage a large population of the world. We just don't know. When will we find out the truth? And maybe we won't. Could this be the virus that spreads worldwide? Nope, we don't know. But we do know that for whatever we face, we want to have a healthy body and a strong spiritual born-again relationship with God through Jesus Christ. And those things will help to save us in our body or in our spirit. So this is episode 56, and start your preparations now before there is an urgent need and what you want is hard to find. Remember to give thanks to God for the blessings that you do have.
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Cartoon characters can really take a pounding. It makes you wonder what kind of stuff they're made of. In just one episode, a cartoon character can be hit, tripped, beat up, dropped, shot into the air, crushed by a boulder, thrown off a cliff, hit by a train, and blown up. And a few frames later, they look just fine and they're back in action. Exactly what kind of material are these cartoons made of to take that kind of comical abuse and still bounce right back? Well, whatever those cartoons are made of, you can be sure that you aren't made of the same kind of stuff. Now, you might think that would be obvious, but a lot of us actually think we have cartoon souls. It's amazing the kind of negative things we can expose our souls to and expect them to bounce back unharmed. The Bible spends a lot of time warning us about some things that are harmful to our souls. But often we charge full speed ahead ignoring the warnings. But unlike cartoons, our souls don't just bounce back. There are actually some things that can really hurt your soul for a long time. You might want to read the Bible and find out about things that can really harm your body, soul, and spirit. Because God didn't give us a cartoon soul. 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

0: Well, welcome, everyone. This is Robin Walter with Red Sky Radio Network. God bless you. Thank you for tuning in today. As always, we've got a packed program, and we're going to get launching right into it. I'm going to give you an announcement probably next week or 2 weeks from now. I don't get to preach as much as I'd like to on the road. I like itinerant preaching. I really do. But I will be coming to Las Vegas on October 4th. Wrong, October 11th, about 6 weeks. I'll have more in a couple of weeks for you as far as the time and the location. I don't even have the exact address here in front of me, but it's set up, and I'll let you know. I'd love to see some of you that listen to the program. Okay, so we get going here. A couple of things. I saw a report today about the fact that among rank-and-file Republicans, more Republicans admire Donald Trump than any other president, including Ronald Reagan and Abraham Lincoln. Now, I can't say that I would disagree with that. Now, I got some hard advice and counsel for him. I still am terribly bothered by selling the office of the presidency, which I think is an impeachable offense, that for $100,000 every month, you can hear what he's going to say a few minutes later to the rest of the world so that you can go place your stock trades, knowing that whatever he's going to say is going to have an impact one way or the other. Horrible. But this is the struggle. He has monumental accomplishments and some fairly monumental screw-ups. Now, the monumental accomplishments exceed the screw-ups, although the screw-ups are pretty important. Iran is he's gotten his chops busted in Iran. Nobody believes what he says. Nobody's even listening to what he says anymore. So I'm not sure that this selling of his presidential announcements earlier than the rest of us chumps get it really will have much to do there, but it does have something to do with the imposition of tariffs and other policies that would impact stock prices, and particularly of certain companies. So, but in any event, I mean, there's just been so much. I mean, if we just look at the foreign policy part of it, Iran is a bust. I mean, maybe we can pull out of it, but we're not accomplishing anything that he'd hoped to, even though he tries to spin it as a great victory. It is not. Are there other victories we can kind of add up? We have Maduro worked out well. Hey, I love blowing up the drug boats. I'm high-fiving them on that. And a whole bunch of other things largely related to protecting our borders, the security, getting the bad guys out, revoking, what I heard this week, 200,000 visas. Get them out. Get them gone. We do not have to be Grand Central Station for the whole world. There is nothing biblical that indicates we need to accept that responsibility. A matter of fact, I'm just thinking about it here. There is a passage, I want to say it is in Exodus, where God says that if the men of Israel would keep three particular feasts, and I can't tell you which ones they are. I know one of them is the Feast of Tabernacles. I think one of them is Yom Kippur. That is, what's the Jewish one? I can't remember what the three are right now. But I know that there are three. He said, if you keep those three feasts in Jerusalem, I will keep people from wanting to come in to your country. God said, I will protect your borders if you honor my word in Jerusalem three times a year. The men need to do it. Nope, no sending wives and girlfriends to take your place. No, not doing that. You don't give them a proxy to show up in Jerusalem at the temple. That counts for your participation. Well, no, that didn't work that way. It was the men that had to do it three times a year, and God would protect their borders. Isn't that something? And Deuteronomy 28, which we will cover not today, but a portion of it talks about what happens when you disobey God, and why and how he will not protect your borders, and that the alien will rise up higher and higher, you will go lower and lower. The alien will be the head, and you will be the tail. The alien will be the lender, and you will be the borrower. This is one of the consequences of disobedience. And it relates actually to the planned message for next week, which is going to deal, the entire thing is going to deal with Islam, 100%. It's what I've been talking about for years, on and off. Finally, others are finally getting the message. And we're coming down, getting closer to a crunch time. But I'll go into detail next week how you may have to prepare for that. Okay. So we have more people admiring Donald Trump. Like I said, he's got monumental accomplishments, monumental screw-ups. I think the accomplishments outweigh the screw-ups. But everything related to national security of our borders is huge. I guess, you know what, there was something else I was going to say here, and I just drew a blank. Well, anyway, just a comment here. Lately, it seems like every time I open up the news online, all I read about is corruption. Now, as you've heard me say, I think Trump is guilty of corruption by selling what he's going to say to the public later to people who will pay him a whole bunch of money to get it earlier and make the applicable stock trades. It's horrible. That is horrible. It is. I can't defend him. You don't have to be all Trump or all against him. And you could be a diehard MAGA without being wildly crazy about everything Trump does. But the world wants to hate him or love him. Those are the two camps. I'm in neither because I need to bring forth the truth. I've shared that before. But the amount of corruption that I read about is just mind-boggling. Mostly Democrats, no surprise, they have no morals. So, I mean, if you're not bothered by abortion, queer marriage, queer adoption, gender mutilation, what's voter fraud? It's a parking ticket to the Democrats. So it's nothing new, though. I mean, think about it. Was Jesus not, did he not suffer the consequences of a corrupt government? Absolutely. Who was in charge? The Pharisees. Nominally, the Romans were, but the Pharisees ran the show, and they pay Judas 30 pieces of silver to betray Jesus and bring them to him. This is corruption, basically buying the surrender of somebody who's innocent of all things. Well, anyway, the next thing I wanted to touch on here, though, it is related to what I've been commenting on here. A shout out to Trump that he stated asylum is not supposed to be a loophole. And this plan of mass revocation of visas, this is good stuff. This is the stuff Trump needs to stick to. He needs to stick to the things that he excels in instead of trying to be the grand poobah of everything and feeding his ego. Stick to the stuff, Trump, that moved you to run for office. That was your greatest pledge, getting illegal alien truck drivers off the road. That plan to replace them with veterans. I could go, the number of things he has planned are so good. But it seems like when he messes up, he messes up really big. And when he does something really good, it is really, really good. It's a difficult thing to parse. But they said here, quote, we are coordinating with the Department of Homeland Security to identify and revoke the non-immigrant visas of foreigners who have come to the United States claiming to be short-term visitors, but then after they get here, they file for asylum to stay here permanently. That's a quote. That wasn't from Trump. That's from State Department spokesman Tommy. It's either Pigot or Peugeot. I don't know whether you get the American or the French pronunciation. But this is one of the latest things in the Trump administration, not to just curb illegal immigration, but to undo illegal immigration. I mean, nobody has worked closer to the border, harder, removing temporary protected status for a whole number of groups, and arrested, deporting illegal alien criminals already inside the U.S. But Trump came back about this, not asylum not being a loophole to circumvent immigration law. But he said it's supposed to be or to provide a safe but narrow harbor for persons persecuted because of their race, religion, nationality, membership in a particular social group, or political opinion. So if this works, it's going to be the largest mass revocation in the nation's history of visas. Who's going to try to stop this or will stop it? Judges. Horrible, horrible judges. Most of them put in place by Biden, some by Obama. And I'm going to say something, because I know this is going to come, that the time will come when we're going to need to defy the courts. Need to defy the judge. Judgey Wudgey, sorry, buddy. You have exceeded your authority, and you do not have the authority to exceed your authority. Goodbye. Go cite a contempt claim against us, or me, or you. Rise up. There are going to be times where we just need to tell the judge, politely or otherwise, you're out of bounds, pal. Go stuff it in a pipe and smoke it, because we aren't doing it. We aren't doing it. We are going to seek to return to what it says in I think Isaiah. Gosh, I think it's either 1 or 61. One of those two. It says that God promising to give us judges as we had at the first. Now, he's speaking to Israel, but that word is applicable to us. Or I sure hope it is, that he's not done with us before that can be done, that we would have judges as at the first. The ones who regarded the word, even among the founding fathers who really truly weren't Christians, maybe they were deists, maybe they were whatever, but somehow they seemed to consider the Bible as authoritative. Sometime I just got to go through a program that identifies everything in our Constitution that came right straight from the Bible. But then there are times, as I said, Trump will screw up. I do think his 50% tariff against Canada is a horrible, horrible mistake. This is our neighbor, and he's doing it out of pride. He's behaving like a petulant fifth grader. I'm going to give you 50% now. You know, and what did he say the other day? He gave an order to Canada, and I quote, fall in line. That's an order. Do what I say. You see why they have the no kings things, rallies and so forth? He does behave like that. And then this, I mean, sophomoric idea that if Canada does not fall in line and do what he says and accept the tariffs, and Canada's throwing tariffs right back in his face, which I'm actually glad they are. I'll probably suffer, you'll probably suffer, but Canada is not an enemy. They don't have the background that we have. They don't have the biblical historical roots that we have. But there's a lot of commonality, not the least of which is our language, except for the French. No parlez-vous français? Ah, je ne parle pas français. I do not speak French, except for a few things. I pick it up only because if you get far enough north in Michigan, you won't find the toilet paper printed in just English and maybe Spanish. No, there's no Spanish up there. It's printed in English and French. And who wouldn't want French toilet paper? Ah, well, okay, I'm carried away. But Trump in telling Canada, fall in line. And this whole thing about Canada being the 51st state, people thought he was just joking. No, he wasn't, because you don't tell the same joke 13 times. I think that's how many times he's brought it up. When you say something 13 times, you're not joking around. You mean it. He considers them a little brother who has no authority. And that's a horrible way to look at them. And because if he doesn't get his way, what did he say the other day he's going to do? He's going to rename Lake Ontario to Lake America. Now, I don't have much to do with Lake Ontario. I grew up in Michigan. We touch on four of the five Great Lakes. That's the only one we don't touch on, but it doesn't mean I don't care. Ontario, Canada. Let Canada have one lake named after them. We got Lake Michigan, named after Michigan. It's in the U.S. Besides, I'm going to rename it. This is this petulant fifth grade, neener, neener, neener kind of behavior. So what might they do? Well, I suppose they could just come out and arbitrarily say, you know what, we're going to rename Buffalo, New York. We don't like Buffalo, New York. We're going to rename it Buffalo Wild Wings. Or we're going to rename Mar-a-Lago. And we're going to call it Schmara Schmago. For now on, in all Canadian papers, it's Schmara Schmago, Trump. Because we get to rename your residence if you're going to go rename this lake. Do you see how stupid this is? It's why so many people who would support his policies are going to vote. If they could vote, they'd vote against him. Because he just seems to make a point of ticking everybody off by seeing how obnoxious and narcissistic he can be about stuff. It's really sad. And then Doug Ford, who is the premier of Ontario, has come out and said, sorry, if you do these things, Trumpinski, he said, we may cut off the minerals that are mined in Ontario that build American missiles. Your call, Jack. Now, Canada supplies something like 35 or 40% of the minerals used in the production and manufacturing of our missiles, or at least some of our missiles. I mean, this is a blow. This is a blow below the belt, sort of, if we weren't doing the same to Canada. I like seeing Canada stick up for itself. But this renaming of Lake Ontario's Lake America, this is just total goofball. They're going to start referring to us like Ohio State University refers to the University of Michigan. You know, the rivalry. Okay, I went to U of M. I started going to the Michigan games when I was in eighth grade because I had so many brothers going to school there. Ohio State University, their football team, and the students will not call it University of Michigan. They call it the school up north. And so I wouldn't be surprised if this doesn't get settled that Canada starts simply referring to the U.S. as the country down south. Well, anyway, let's move on. DSA. I don't want to talk much about these guys. They are really, really, really bad. They are communists. It's interesting. Three Republicans have come out very strongly spoken against everything DSA. Trump said, these are not social Democrats. These are communists who peddle communism. And then Vance said, I unfortunately fear that's the direction the Democrats are headed, and it's called communism. Then you have Mike Johnson, Speaker of the House. He said, communism is no longer a far-fetched threat. It is here on our shores. Why can he say that? Why can they all say that so affirmatively, so convincingly, so confidently? Because the DSA people have said it themselves. Check this quote out from David Jenkins, a key member of the DSA, Democratic Socialists of America, National Political Committee, from just a couple of years ago. He said, and I quote, our goal is communism. They have said it. They have admitted it. It's no secret, or if it is, they're telling the secret out loud here. And if that happens, I mean, if there is really, truly a push to overtake this country with Sharia law or communism, and they actually are betrothed. They're betrothed by Sarah in a way that it will never be consummated. Because they're ultimately fundamentally at odds. but they serve the same joint purpose of bringing the United States down. And you know what we'll have to do? Then we'll, whether it's Sharia or whether it's communism, we'll have to get out our guns. It's called defense of our country, self-defense of our country. So whether it's the Islamists, who have just gone bonkers, but they started out bonkers, so I don't know how you can be more bonkers. And I'm not going to talk today about Ahmed Shmackman, Shmalehu Shmackbar El Sayedo in Michigan. But the FBI arrested the other day a man in Ohio on charges of threatening to kill Randy Fine. He is a representative to the House of Representatives, Jewish Republican from Florida. So they took in this 26-year-old guy after threatening to kill him. And he sent out a message that said he would be hanging Fine's head from the rooftops of the White House. He went on to say, "I can't wait to snipe your head off your shoulders." Now, Randy Fine is used to this anti-Semitic Jew hatred. And he came out and he said something that was really pretty amazing. I mean, not that he said it, but that this is the fourth death threat that he's had. Credible death threat requiring FBI participation in 10 years. But he said, you know, he's Jewish, he's Old Testament, but he's still embracing what Paul wrote by the Holy Spirit, having done all to stand therefore, because he said, if they think they will make me afraid and this will make me afraid, they are wrong. Okay. Now, I was going to include this in next week's Islamic piece, and maybe I might still do it. But it doesn't relate so much to Islam as it relates to the veritable brain dead that has afflicted a great number of citizens of this United States who are not Islamic. But they're so stupid that they think that somehow this will be a break forward, a step up for women. Good luck, girls, with that one. So the WNBA, the Women's National Basketball Association, which I couldn't give a rip about, even though it's been in the news at great length because of Caitlin Clark and Sophie Cunningham, which, you know, they said, well, she just had to make that controversial comment. Well, what was the controversial comment? That she said that men shouldn't be playing, faking it as women and playing women's basketball. They're calling that a controversial comment. That's not controversial at all. What's controversial is guys playing in the women's league claiming that they're chicks. That's what's controversial, not bringing it out. But the left does this all the time. If you said, you know, abortion is a murder, well, they're making those controversial statements. No, no, what is controversial is abortion, which you're going to hear a little bit about a little later in the program in a way you might be surprised. But the NBA, WNBA, they will print jerseys and things, or print things on jerseys from their store. They have a printing operation, I think called the WNBA store. Well, here's what's going on. The store will put up things that you request within reason, but they have refused requests to put the name Jesus Christ on a jersey, or the phrase, Jesus is God. Now, Jesus Christ means Jesus, the anointed one. Muslims believe in Jesus, but they don't believe he's a Christ. And Jesus is God really, really ticks them off. So when a couple of parties, they've done this over and over, have entered Jesus Christ into the name field for the online jersey printing request, they get a warning saying we can't do this. It doesn't meet our qualifications. However, the store will print, and I don't like saying this, but this is what they say, Allahu Akbar. They'll print that. They will print Praise Allah. They will print Bow to Islam. They will print Hate Jesus. And they will print Hate Whites. Now, is that because there's so many black lesbos in the WNBA? There are a ton of them. So they want to silence the viewpoints that conflict with their radical culture, radical political culture. I have no interest. I really think that the only people really truly interested in the WNBA are those sports writers who want to have something right about, for one, and all the queers and trannies that fill up the stadium. Because they boo Sophie Cunningham all the time for saying men should not be playing in women's basketball. There are no trannies. They boo Caitlin Clark because, I don't know why she gets booed, because they can't stand a really, really good white heterosexual girl excelling at a game that's been dominated by blacks. I don't know that it's all blacks that are haranguing her. A lot of them are, but I think a lot of them are white lesbos and trannies. So there you go. That's where we are. See, so there's only so much Trump can do to root out things. But you can't root out. If you give an executive order at WNBA, you can't do this. Well, that'll go to court and he'll lose. That's just kind of the way that is. I don't want to go too deeply into this piece from the other night with Jesse Waters and Ahmed Shmackmed Abdul El Sayedo, the Democrat U.S. Senate candidate in Michigan. Because Jesse was weak. Jesse was lame. Jesse had no cojones to answer or ask the hard questions. And after what is all said and done, people are now saying it's a real bromance. Because Jesse Waters says, I like him. I like how he presents. I really like this guy. He threw in the towel, went easy and soft on him. When in the interview, he let Sayedo get away with comparing sex changes in young boys to circumcision. And he asked Waters, are you circumcised? Well, apparently, El Sayedo is not. And I actually, here, you know what? I just had this thought. Maybe they don't like circumcision because it's viewed as at least originally a distinctively Jewish thing. God ordered circumcision, right? Starting with Abraham. So the circumcision has its roots in the Judaic history, and all Muslims can't stand Jews. They hate them like you can't believe, including Ahmed Shmackmed Abdul El Sayedo. So there is no comparison. Circumcision is a physical act having nothing to do with altering the chemistry of your gender, Sayedo, you idiot. And if people vote for this moron, I guess we get the government we deserve. Yikes. Is that not a sobering thought? Getting the government we deserve? Woo. Hey, don't go away, because when we come back, I'm going to tell you some stuff you really, really don't like. Now, go get a sandwich and come back and sit down. We'll be right back.
1: 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Thank you.

Thank you, Alan Jackson. One of the greatest concerts I've ever seen in Stateline, Nevada. We went and saw Alan Jackson. Boy, I love this man. To me, he's the real, he is country music, at least on the male side. And I love country music. Some of it, not all of it, as you will hear in a second. But, boy, oh boy, it does come down to Jesus, doesn't it? Muslims hate him. Hindus hate him. People who don't have any faith hate him. And all those people hate people who love him. You got the world wrapped up in a nutshell there, don't you? Having done all to stand, though, we are called to stand. So the next piece is going to rub some people the wrong way. Okay, so the big news this week, of course, is that Dolly Parton passed away. I made the comment a few minutes ago that I like country music. I don't like all of it, but I don't like all of any kind of music. But I pretty much like some of every kind of music. Some classical music I love. Some I don't like because I can't sing it or I can't get a tune out of it in my head. There's some rock I love. Some rock I can't stand. Country, bluegrass, most of it I really like. Some of it I don't like. I don't like any rap mostly because it isn't music. Is it an art form? Yeah, I'll give you that. It's an art form, but it's not music. So I don't even include rap in the analysis here. But Dolly Parton was considered the greatest female country artist ever. I guess she has sold the most records, the most albums. She's been performing for, what, 60 years almost? I guess 60 years. Did the thing with Porter Wagoner early on in her career until that split up because she got bigger than he did and so forth. And I understand that she has done a lot of great things. Okay, so I'm watching Rob Finnerty, I think last night or whenever, here on Newsmax. And he's talking about Dolly because everybody is. And then she has done some great things as imagination, whatever library where she sends out kids to or books to young kids, or her foundation does. And various people that she has helped all over the place because she's very, very wealthy. Was. Not anymore. Obviously. So there were, Infinity was saying, I love her. My wife loves her. My grandparents love her. My grandparents love her. My kids love her. And then people that don't even like country music love her and blah, blah, blah. And there was, all I've heard this week are these things that basically they have Dolly Parton sitting right next to Jesus in the throne room. Now, having done a lot of great things, I cannot deny. Now, I will tell you, and this is just a matter, and it really doesn't have anything to do with what I really want to say. I don't particularly care for her music, but that's just a personal thing. Jolene and 9 to 5, and I didn't even like the movie. I just have, there's some country female artists that I like. Well, I use one of them on the program here, Kathy Mattea. 18 Wheels and a Dozen Roses. Love that song. Love that song 10 times more than the very best song of Dolly Parton. But that's my personal preference. But sometimes you can't even say these things without people getting on you. Because everybody is just extolling her and all of her virtues. Well, I did something the other night that I have increasingly been doing lately. I have a prayer pad, which I only got about four months ago. And I actually bought it so I wouldn't wreck my knees while I'm down on the shower floor cleaning it and scrubbing it. Or anything else where I'm down on my knees. I got this pad for it. Well, I didn't clean the shower, but I decided to use that pad as a prayer pad. So I have it right next to my bed. 9 times out of 10, I will not forget it. And if I do and I wake up in the middle of the night, maybe use the restroom or something, I go, oh, my gosh, that's right. I didn't pray. I'm trying to be 100% on that prayer as my last cognitive act, if you call it that, before I go to bed. Well, so what I have been praying is, God, would you reveal something to me, maybe in a dream tonight. Can you give me something for me to give to other people?
whether it's in a pulpit somewhere or whether it's on this program or whether it's on the ministry program, the Sunday morning program. Would you give something to me? I keep asking him, and I'm not going to quit. Now, I have to tell you, I haven't had anything in a dream that I could walk away with and say, yeah, God sent this. God did this. He has before, but not since I've started to methodically ask him on my knees at bedside. So the other night, I did it yet again. And I mean, two things. I woke up, and what happens is I am getting things, but I'm not getting them in the dream. They are sitting there waiting for me to open my eyes. And the second I have cognition, kind of like ignition, I've got liftoff mentally in the morning, it's there. The thought is planted without my spending any time on that. So I'll give you an example. Two nights ago, I woke up with I woke up with a song. Immediately in my head, I just thought, oh my gosh. It's called Wild Mountain Thyme by the Byrds from 50 years ago. And my thought is, I love this song. I had it on an old album, Dr. Jekyll and Mr. Hyde, or something like that it was called, of the Byrds. It was a kind of a cowboy album that they did. I love it. And I immediately started to get Christian lyrics to that music so that I can do it in church with some others. I'm trying to put a band together. I can hardly wait to do that. My wife's not so crazy about it. But that landed in my mind the minute I woke up. So last night, what was it that then produced my thoughts from this morning? Well, right when I woke up, instantaneously, just lying there waiting for my eyes to start batting, I heard in my mind, look up Dolly Parton. Look her up online. Because all I've heard now are days of extolling all her greatness and virtues and things. And I knew this to be the voice of God. I know it. It's not audible, but I hear that. So I looked it up, but then the thought that came to my mind was, oh my. I wonder where Dolly Parton is on LGBTQRSTUVWXYZ. So I put that in the search engine. You try it and stand back and be shocked. A gazillion articles on she is one of the most pro-LGBTQ people out there. But she does so many good things and she's so well-loved, nobody dares to bring this up except for yours truly. Because I don't really care what people think of me putting this out there. So if you look up the Human Rights Campaign, I'll just use it as one example here. Human Rights Campaign is probably the most sexually wicked and debauched organization in the entire world. Just wait. As soon as we start having a few cases about bestiality, about incest, they're already supportive of pedophilia. They'll be supporting it because they were LG. Then they were LGB. Bisexual, LGBT, transsexual, LGBTQ, queer, in whatever way. And now it's QQIIAA++, whatever debauched additive they have to their acronym, they're for it. So this is what they came out. A Human Rights Campaign speaking out on Dolly Parton. The president, Kelly Robinson, says, we are heartbroken by Dolly's passing. They are. She showed the world what it looks like to lead with love and stood with our community long before others in entertainment, using her voice and her platform to create a world where LGBTQ+ people feel seen and celebrated. Her music was a lifeline for countless LGBTQ+ people who found in Dolly not just a voice but a presence. She was an unapologetic ally and someone who didn't just support
LGBTQ plus people, but celebrated us. She spoke openly about the importance of living your truth. Living your truth. That's a queer line right there. Long before it was common to do so. And she led the charge against an anti-trans bathroom law in North Carolina, along with the human rights campaign, which we fought to block. She, along with some of the biggest names in music, lent her talent in 2005 to, quote, a Love Rocks CD, which benefited homosexuals, HRC's work, and forever making Dolly part of the human rights campaign family. Not a family you want to belong to. Dolly said, quote, I think everybody should be treated with respect. I don't judge people. I hope that everybody gets a chance to be who and what they are. This is what Dolly said in a 2016 interview in the North Carolina trans bathroom law, where North Carolina was wanting to prohibit chicks from using the guy's bathroom. Or guys using the chick's bathroom, however you want it, because it goes both ways. So I did more research. The articles are multiple pages. How there wasn't anybody who was more pro-queer, pro-trans. Dolly Parton was pro-queer. Dolly Parton was pro-sodomy. Dolly Parton supported queer marriage 25 years ago. Dolly Parton supported queer adoption. Dolly Parton supported drag shows. Dolly Parton supports trannies. Be who you are. Live the truth. Well, the truth is you're born male and female. That's the truth. Now, what I find interesting about this, about 18, 19 years ago, she got pinned down about asked about abortion. She said, I don't get into politics because I'd lose half of my audience. So I want to say, first of all, so much for standing up for what you believe. Why is half the audience more important than the truth? Sorry, Dolly, I don't get it. And why do you not have the guts to talk about abortion? Because I'm convinced she was pro-abortion. I'll explain why in a minute. Why is it that you consider that politics and you don't want to get into it because you're going to offend people, but you're out there supporting queer marriage, sodomy, queer adoption, everything tranny, all the trannyism, probably gender mutilation, the drag show that she was in. And then she comes out with a standard line of those who don't have the guts to stand for the truth. And that is, don't judge. Those are what she keeps saying, you don't judge. Dolly, you are half right, but the other half is even a bigger wrong. No, you don't judge the thoughts and the intents of the heart. That is exactly what Jesus meant when he said that you don't judge, lest you be judged. If you're going to judge the other person's thoughts and intents of the heart, then others are going to do that with you. That is a maxim in criminal law. In criminal law, you do not have to prove motive. I'll go way, way, way back to the OJ trial. They kept trying to show motive. Why? Because maybe they think it makes the other elements of the crime easier to prove, that he had a real reason to do it. But it's never, ever, ever, ever required to prove motive in order to get a conviction. And why? Because that jurisprudence was based on the scripture that acknowledges the fact that no man can judge the thoughts and the intents of the heart. So when somebody says to you, I know what you're thinking, just say back, no, you don't. You don't get to judge the thoughts and the intents of my heart. No, that's not. But what do we judge? Actually, we have a command to judge. You know that? Judges in the courtroom have to judge. Teachers in the classroom will make judgment calls. Parents judge. Why and what are they judging? They are judging actions. They are not judging the thoughts and intents of the heart. They're judging the actions. By your fruit, you will be known. Fruit is a result of what you speak and do. And that you can make a judgment. You've got to. If somebody comes up to you and says, pulls out a knife and says, I'm going to kill you, you got to make a judgment call. So you pull out your .38 and drop them.
Hey, God bless Dolly. She carried a loaded 38, I guess, everywhere. She got some things right. I'm not going to take that away from her. But why do I know she's pro-abortion? Because 20 years ago, in the deep South, where the safest thing in the world would be to say, you're pro-life, she didn't dare to say it. She said, I'll lose half my audience. I got Democrats, I got Republicans. Why lose half of them? Why have you haven't made enough millions that you have to keep making millions more? You're more concerned about what people think of you than what you really are inside? Yeah. The fact of the matter is the South probably 20 years ago was 90% pro-life and 10% pro-abortion. It was never 50-50. She didn't have any risk, but she hid.

queer adoption, queer marriage, sodomy, the whole thing. That's not being political, Dolly, but abortion is. So if she wouldn't stand or state her stance because she, quote, I don't do politics, then why would you, Dolly, support publicly and with money every sexual practice called an abomination by the Word of God? Why? You know, if you look at Proverbs 31:8, we actually have a command to speak up. To speak up in the cause of those who are appointed to destruction. So actually, it's a sin to not speak up on behalf of the unborn. So I'm not here to tell you whether Dolly is in heaven or not. I don't know. I'm not that judge, right? We've learned that today. But she grew up in a Christian part of the country. Is she a Christian, truly, or is she just a cultural Christian? Which, I used to live in the South. Trust me, there are a lot of cultural Christians. They walk, they talk the talk, but they don't walk the walk. I don't know how many ballots I read in living in Virginia. I also was in South Carolina and Georgia. That on the ballot, the person would say how what church they belong to. No big deal. Doesn't mean anything to me. There's no testimony in saying what church you belong to. Now you go out to California, and I was told when I ran for office there, what, three or four times, whatever you do, don't put the name of your church in the bulletin because the anti-Christians outweigh in great number the Christians in California, and it's death to your campaign. And I don't remember what I did. I might have done some of each. I might have tested the water, knowing I probably wasn't going to win anyway. But the fact of the matter is here, you need to stand up. Having done all to stand, stand. To speak for the cause of those who are appointed to destruction. Those for whom an abortion is planned. You got to speak up for them. Why? Life's too short to try to sell another 100 million records. Okay, great. People love Dollywood, but there's nothing spiritual about Dollywood. None of that lasts. The books that she sent out, it was a great idea. Literacy. I understand her dad could neither read nor write. That is a laudable undertaking. But it'd be laudable by anyone, anybody, Christian or non-Christian, to try to help people to read and write. In fact, it is what, way back in the 17th century in the United States, why they passed a bill called the Old Satan Deluder Act. That's right, the Old Satan Deluder Act. And the whole purpose behind it was that if we can teach kids to read and study the Bible, then it will be much harder for Satan to delude them, to deceive them, to corrupt them. That's why they had it. And they only had one textbook. And I'll give you three guesses what it was. Right, the Bible. There's only one book. That was the textbook that was used to teach kids how to read, so that in the process of learning how to read, they'd also learn how to be aware of the wiles of the devil and be able to stay strong. That's why, what's his face, I can't even think of his name, in the early 19th century, was all for public schools. Get them away from, have a public instruction, and ultimately, of course, stripped prayer reading out of school, Bible reading out of the school. I mean, prayer reading. Prayer out of school, Bible reading out of the school. Can't do anything. A coach praying with his players out on the 50-yard line, he gets fired. We aren't a Christian country. We've actually, in many respects, are an anti-Christian country. But Dolly did not contribute to any revival that I can see. Look it up. Here's your query on Google. What did Dolly Parton support the

0: LGBT community. And get ready for all the pages of all the articles talking about what a great supporter she was in theory, and not just name, but in money, because she wants people to be who they are. Apparently, if you're a tranny, she doesn't want you to be the sex that you were at birth. You are what you are. Apparently, she's not saying that. She's actually saying you are what you think you are. So I'm not going to sit here and do the glory hallelujahs that she's sitting there by Jesus teaching him how to sing in heaven, or correcting God on his intonation. No, I don't think that's really happening. And she may well be up there. I don't know. Not for me to judge. I hope she is there. But this should kind of tell you, you don't get there by works, because some of her works are fabulous and some of her works are horrible. Now, when I'm done with this, you can turn on your Spotify thing and do the go into your Dolly Parton playlist and feel good about that. That's fine if you like her. I'll take Alan Jackson and What a Friend We Have in Jesus. When Dolly did a gospel song, she was asked to do it. She did some because she grew up in church. Whitney Houston could sing gospel songs. Aretha Franklin could sing gospel songs because she grew up with it in church. They didn't do it when they're out there for a concert. Then the love of God, the praise of God, the love of Jesus Christ is nowhere to be found on the stage. No, I'm afraid not. So I guess all I meant by taking so much time on this is that not to be who you are, which means being who you think you are, you be who Jesus says you are. And he makes it very clear. You know, if you don't have the love of God in you, if you don't follow my commandments. And Dolly Parton supporting virtually every sexual deviance because she wants people to be who they are. I'm not going to sit here and tell you she had affairs or didn't. I have no idea. No idea whatsoever went on in her personal life. But her public life in these other areas is not something to be commended. It's something to be very sorrowful about. And sadly, somehow that which she's done is good for in people's minds will be all that they ever know about her unless they know the other side of the story. And understand that what comes first is obedience to God and to God's word. And that obedience to God's word also necessarily includes speaking it. Remember that you don't have the right to stay silent in the cause of those who are appointed to destruction as relates to abortion or any of these things we've discussed. God bless you. We'll see you next week. Sit tall in the saddle.
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0: Joshua 1:8 says, "This book of the law shall not depart from your mouth. You shall meditate on it day and night, and be careful to according to all that is written in it, and in your way will be prosperous, and everything you do will have success."
1: This is Focus on the Family Minute with Russ Crossan, talking about how most people have the wrong idea of success and how they should actually define it.
0: So, Jim, I used to read that and think, Joshua 1:8, I'm going to have money. But read it more slowly. What's the Bible say? Love your wife as Christ loved the church. You're successful. Deuteronomy 8, train up your kids. It says, do according to what's written in here, and then you're successful. So true success has nothing to do with money. It has to do with doing what the Bible says, which is love my wife, train up my children the way they should go, work hardly for my employer, Colossians 3:23. And so we have bought the wrong definition of success, which has really exacerbated the problem of balance.
1: More from Russ Crossan on what true success is and what the Bible says about it at familyminute.org.

0: 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God is still on the throne, and prayer changes things. Today, Billy Crone discusses the real possibility that Bible prophecy may be entering turbo mode. 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And best of all, admission is absolutely free. 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Some people believe the world has entered a period of greater stability. Billy Crone says, when it comes to Bible prophecy, we may actually be entering turbo mode. Today on Watchmen on the Wall, Billy joins us to discuss his new Trump and the Paradox Prophecies collection and the strange prophetic paradoxes unfolding around us, from the days of Noah and Lot to the coming ten-horned kingdom. Here's our host, Dr. Larry Spargimino.
1: When I first got your material, this book and video, in February, frankly, I did not want to do the interview. I was a very strong Trump supporter. Right. This is an interesting story, and I really want to share it with everyone.
2: Yeah.
1: I was a very strong Trump supporter. I was told that, okay, that's okay. If you don't want to do it, that's your decision. But then, Billy, two things began to happen. First of all, I noticed there was a change in President Trump. I really believe that. We could talk about that a little bit later. He was saying and doing more things that I felt were out of character for him. I even began to think that MAGA really meant make America go away, because I didn't feel this was the Trump I knew. Secondly, the Home Office said folks were really raving about your book, and I need to do the interview. So here I am. That's what I'm doing right now. That's kind of my testimony. And I think you're a great student of Bible prophecy and have done so many presentations on red button issues. So here we are. I think these interviews are going to be really historic. They're being recorded. We're going to be keeping them. I'm really glad about your Bible college idea and so forth. It's just wonderful. So thank you for being with us once again.
2: Yeah, amen. Again, you know, glory goes to God and all the great things that are doing, including giving us Bible prophecy. And just tongue in cheek, you know, hey, wait a second. You mean to tell me that Bible prophecy is good? I thought it was all in there to scare you and so you go build out a bug-out shelter and store bags of lime and beans and try to certain no. People, they don't realize what's going on, including the Trump administration, because there's a lie that has spread across the church. I wonder who that came from. It rhymes with the father of lies, Satan, that somehow prophecy's bad for you. In fact, I didn't say it, they do. You hear it all the time, right? Oh, you're not one of those doom and gloom guys. It's like, what? No, I'm a biblical guy, and I'm a pastor, and I'm supposed to teach the whole counsel of God. And if you don't teach prophecy, you're leaving out nearly one-third of the Bible. What kind of a shepherd is that? It's called a hireling. You need to go get a different job. If you're not going to teach the Bible, go pick peaches or change tires. You ain't called to be a shepherd, at least a biblical one. But this is what's going on. And so because the church is being left in dark on Bible prophecy, they can't put two and two together. They don't see the days that we're living, so they're missing the urgency of our need to share the gospel.
1: Right.
2: They really have no excitement about the return of Christ, and they're falling for it. They're falling for this system that we're seeing built before our very eyes. And again, I lay it to the blame on so-called hirelings in the pulpit who aren't teaching the whole counsel of God. And again, God gave us prophecy, including the book of Revelation, for our good. I don't care what these guys say. I even had one guy, I'm not joking, Dr. Spargimino, no hyperbole. He literally said for years, he stayed away from the book of Revelation specifically. He was told by his church to stay away from it, including the pastor. You know why? They literally told him this. If you read that book, you'll go insane. Are you serious? I can see from the lost. I can see from the world. But the church? You're going to go insane? You're going to lose your mind if you read? Are you kidding? Folks, newsflash. The book of Revelation is part of the Bible. The Bible says all the Bible, including the book of Revelation, is for our good. In fact, Revelation chapter 1, the first three verses says what? It's a book about Jesus Christ. It's a revelation of Jesus Christ. Do you like the Gospels? Well, then why won't you like Revelation? It's about Jesus, too. It's the other side of Jesus, the Jesus who's not on the cross anymore, the Jesus who's at the right hand of the Father, the Jesus who's coming back as the King of Kings, the Lord of Lords, the Master of the universe, and he's going to rule and reign on the planet with you and I, the church. That's what you're not getting.
3: Yes.
2: You still think Jesus is on the cross. No, he's at the right hand of the Father, man. He is getting ready to come back, right? It's good news if you're a Christian, because the book of Revelation, that's why God says, I will bless you if you read this book. Blessed are those who hear, who read, who hear, who take the heart words in them. I didn't say God did. All of his words are good, but there's something about the book of Revelation, the final book of the Bible, that God says, would you please get into this book? It's all good. So those guys are liars. They're hirelings. They're mouthpieces for Satan because they're calling God a liar. God said, I'll bless you. They say it's doom and gloom. You'll lose your mind. You guys are insane. You're working for Satan. And I'm using strong words because, folks, that's what the scripture says. But the aspect is, God says, I'll bless you. Now, how is the book of Revelation a blessing for the Christian? Well, number one, it tells us about our future. The next event on God's prophetic time calendar is called the rapture. We are not going into the seven-year tribulation. The Bible is very clear. Romans chapter 5, 1 Thessalonians 1, 1 Thessalonians 5, which, by the way, is before and after 1 Thessalonians 4, the rapture passage, that we are saved from, rescued from, not appointed unto God's wrath. The seven-year tribulation is an outpouring of God's wrath from the very beginning to the very end. So, therefore, the church can't be there. So the good news is we're not going to be in the seven-year tribulation, which is the bulk of the book of Revelation, chapter 6, to the return of Jesus Christ and us, the church, in Revelation 19. Well, and that's good news. I'm not going to be there. Number two, the other good thing is we also learned that when the rapture happens, I go to heaven, a place beyond my wildest dreams. We don't stay in heaven forever. We come back to be part of the millennial kingdom where the planet is renovated into Garden of Eden-like conditions. We have peace with nature. You can have a pet lion, alligator, hippo, whatever. Right? I'm not making it up. That's Isaiah 11. Read it. Isaiah 9, two chapters earlier, says Jesus is going to have the government on his shoulders, and we get to rule and reign with him as the bride of Christ from Jerusalem. It's awesome. It's going to be an incredible time of peace and prosperity beyond your wildest dreams. He's the one who brings peace and order to this planet, right? Then, after that, it gets even better. We have what's called the new heavens, the new earth. No more death or dying or mourning or crying or pain or devil or demons and spiritual warfare, sin, bad days, bad religion. All that's gone forever and ever and ever. That's why it says, amen, hallelujah. Okay, where'd I get all that? That's called the book of Revelation. So the book of Revelation, no wonder God says, I will bless you. I will bless you. I will bless you three times over if you would just get into this book. Now, that's for the Christian.
3: Yes.
2: If you're not a Christian, the reason why God has so much specific, horrific information about this time frame called the seven-year tribulation, because it makes up a lot of the book, chapter 6 through 19. The reason why there's so much is because that's for you, the lost person. God is telling you in great, minute detail how horrible this time frame will be when his wrath is poured on the planet in hopes to get you to turn to him and take the way out before it's too late. That is an act of love from God. The seven-year tribulation is not for the Christian, right? So when we read through that, that's not for us. The point is we leave prior, so get busy sharing the gospel of Jesus Christ and get excited about Jesus Christ.
3: Amen.
2: If you really love him, you will. But if you're not, it's all about get saved and get saved now. That's
3: Amen.
2: Why we need to preach prophecy
3: yes.
2: today. And then realize that, guess what? It's happening, yes, folks, even with the Trump administration.
3: Amen. Well, friends, we're visiting with Pastor Billy Crone, speaking about his book and video, Trump and the Paradox Prophecies. I have a question, Billy, about the word paradox. You know, I looked in the dictionary. A dictionary definition of paradox is, quote, a statement or situation that appears contradictory or illogical, but may reveal a deeper truth on closer examination, close quotes. Is that how you're using the word in the title?
2: Yeah, for a couple different reasons. Number one, it's kind of the paradox of people's behavior that we're seeing, quote, even in the church with Trump's second term. You got a paradox going on. You got one group of folks that say, we're on a vacation, Trump's going to bring everything back to order and peace, we don't have anything to worry about, so basically I got 4 years to goof off. No, that's one of the spectrums on the wrong side. On the other side, you got a group of people, Christians, if you try to say anything positive about what Trump is doing, because I'll give credit where credit's due, there's some good things that Trump's doing, okay? But if you say anything positive, oh, this group over here, they call you the Antichrist, you're a supporter of the Antichrist, you drunk the Kool-Aid, you're brainwashed. It's like, no, I'll give credit where credit's due. And so those are the polarizing points, the paradox that we're in, all things Donald Trump. However, it's his behavior as well is the paradox. because, again, he's doing some good things, and I'll give credit where credit's due. Paradoxically, Trump's doing some good things. You know, I'll give him that, give credit where credit's due. But the paradox is he's doing some negative things in that he's helping to fulfill, in a negative way, Bible prophecy-related issues, including the infrastructure, the building of what the Bible calls the Antichrist kingdom. That's the paradoxical behavior from the church, the response. You go to one end of the spectrum or the other end of the spectrum, or Trump's behavior itself. He is doing some good things. I'll give credit where credit's due, but he's doing some negative things. But the point is, it's a challenging time to even discuss that because people are in, paradoxically, one end of the spectrum or the other. So that's kind of the reason why we titled it that.
3: Well, you mentioned the paradox of the ten-horn kingdom, the paradox of the days of Lot, and the paradox of the days of Noah. So tell us about those three.
2: Oh, yeah.
3: That's a big one.
2: Last time we dealt with the ten-horn kingdom, and that's what's going on right now with the Technate map, the new North America that's being created.
3: Right.
2: It's one of the 10 unions that Revelation 17 says is going to happen. And then once there's 10 unions, so you go from about 200-some countries down to 10 unions, they're going to be ruled by 10 guys, and then in the seven-year tribulation, they're going to give that over to the Antichrist. So that's actually happening in massive detail. We've literally taken you on a journey to show you that it is happening all over the world. Yes, folks, unfortunately, even America, which, by the way, I will say this, we didn't talk about this last time. That, to me, is the reason why I believe we do not see American Bible prophecy. You know, a lot of people want to, you know, that's a tough cookie for Americans to swallow. We're the world's most powerful country, you know. Surely we're in Bible prophecy. No, I don't see it. You know, some people want to say, well, we're the Babylon. No, I don't think so. Or we're this. It's America's silent. And so to me, this is what answers that. Why is the Bible silent on America when it comes to Bible prophecy? Because of what is happening. America, folks, as we know it, is no longer going to be in existence. America will be swallowed up into a new union of countries that will total up to be a total of 10 unions around the planet. That's why. The second one you mentioned there was the days of Lot. Now, this is something that I personally brought out in Trump's first term because I'm a Christian, I'm a pastor, you're supposed to tell the truth. As a Christian, we're truth tellers, so I don't care who's in office, you don't play party favorites. If somebody's doing wrong in the office as a Democrat, you call them out. If somebody's doing wrong as a Republican, you call them out. So it's not a party issue, it's a biblical issue. And one of the things that I called Trump out, even on his first term, was his huge support for the LGBT. And most people don't realize that, period, or two, that he's still doing it. And in mega high gear, he's even having gay weddings at Mar-a-Lago. That's in print. And you're going like, okay, well, that's his thing, and what's that got to do with prophecy? Well, that's a return of the days of Lot. So you got to go back, and this is from Jesus. He gave you two signs. How do you know it's getting close for his return? He said days of Lot and days of Noah. But let's take a look at the days of Lot. So what was going on at the days of Lot? So we know if, in fact, it's being repeated again as a sign that Jesus is getting close to coming back. You're going like, well, that's easy, right? In Genesis, we're told that the reason why Sodom and Gomorrah was destroyed in the days of Lot was because of homosexuality. Well, that is true, but there's more to it. But first, let's go back to the issue of homosexuality, lesbianism. That's why those people were destroyed, because it's an abomination to God. So do we see homosexuality spreading across the planet as a sign, the days of Lot, that Jesus is getting ready to come back? Yes. And we bring this out, Trump in his first term, but he's still doing his second term. He is not only a huge supporter of homosexuality, including hiring people in his office, but also pushing it across the planet. And even in his first term, his administration was punishing other countries around the planet that were trying to stop the spread of LGBT homosexuality.
3: Yeah, and I want to point out to our listeners that you document all of that. In fact, I'm looking right now at Trafalgar Square, Trump and transsexuals.
2: Yeah.
3: And then you've got a section following in the footsteps of her husband, Melania Trump, holds event for LGBT allies. Wow. So I'm just letting the listeners know that you're not just making this up. A lot of it's on YouTube and video and some statements that he's made, and it's all in the book. So I just wanted to jump in and say that.
2: Yeah, it's in the book, and if you get the DVDs, you'll see it on tape. So, of course, we have it transcribed for the book, but you're going to see this on video too, folks. I'm not making this up. It's just people, it blew me away the first term, and now again with the second term, it's like he gets a free pass on this. It's like, no, this is a moral issue. This is an abomination to God. This is the exact opposite of what God says, male and female. And it's just like Satan, right? No, no, no. I'm going to rebel. It's male and male and female and female. And folks, I came out of Satanism. You know, one of the things that God saved me from before I obviously became a Christian. And most people don't realize the number one law of Satanism is do what you will shall be the whole of the law. So it's all about self, self-love, self-respect, self-esteem. And you're like, wait a second, that's taught over all society. In fact, that's being taught in the church today. Learn to be a better you. It's all about self. Yeah, that's why it's getting so devilish out there, is because people are being taught to be good Satanists. That's the number one law of Satanists. Now, the third law is called the law of reversal. And the law of reversal in Satanism is whatever God says, you do the exact opposite. In fact, some of these satanic groups, in order to get into the group, you have to do the law of reversal with all the Ten Commandments. God says something, you do the exact opposite, the reverse of it. So if he says, don't lie, of course you lie. If he says, don't commit adultery, you commit adultery. Including folks, he says, don't murder, you murder. That's what you got to do to get into the satanic group. But it's called the law of reversal. This is why they will speak backwards. This is why they'll do music backwards. This is why they'll do rituals backwards. They'll walk backwards. The whole point is it's an act of rebellion. Whatever God says, you do backwards. You do opposite. You do the reverse. And folks, that's what's behind the whole LGBT movement. God says male and female. So what do they say? Nope, law of reversal. Male and male, female, female. It's the exact opposite of what God says. So there's a satanic agenda to it. But let me say this. So Trump is only supporting that, which is a repeat of the days of Lot. Because, again, they're supporting this around the world, not just in America. But I can't believe that people read that passage so fast that they skip over this. It says there, the homosexuals, when they came to Lot's door and to have sex with the men, they were the angels, but they thought were men. And it says there, bring out the men so we can have sex with the homosexuality. But don't read it so fast. Listen to what the text says from the Bible. It says the men and the boys came to Lot's house to have sex with men. Now, what's that? That's called pedophilia. Now, you talk about a bombshell. Talk about current events. Okay, what did we learn was going on around the whole planet at the same time homosexuality is being spread across the whole planet? We learned that what else was going on around the whole planet was what? Pedophilia. That's what we learned from the Epstein files, folks. They tried to soften it by saying it was sex with underage minors. Well, folks, you know what that is? That's called pedophilia. And then, not only that, the last dump of the Epstein files, which we still haven't, there's still millions that they haven't released. The last dump, which, by the way, was heavily redacted, which wasn't supposed to be. But anyway, the last dump started to come out, and this is not a conspiracy theory, that what else was going on, not only pedophilia, but was child sacrifice and cannibalism. And about 2 to 3 days after that, that's when the Iran war broke out. And guess what? Nobody's talking about anymore, Dr. Sparsmino. They're not talking about the Epstein files, are they? And not just the conservative news, even the liberal news. But here's the point. The Epstein files showed us what was going on and has been going on, unfortunately, around the planet for quite some time now. In our own government, governments around the world, Hollywood, the elite, the globalists, people like Bill Gates, whatever you want to call them, royalty, all this stuff, they're engaged in pedophilia. Those are the two sins that Jesus said is going to permeate the planet again, the days of Lot, right before he comes back. It's in high gear, folks. And Trump is involved in all of it. And kudos to you, Dr. Sparsmino, for allowing me to even mention this on air. Because I have people who will not talk about this, even though we document this. And this is a Bible prophecy sign, the days of Lot. Oh, they'll talk about the days of Noah. They'll talk about the Ten Horn Kingdom. They'll talk about the rise of the false prophet, the Antichrist. They'll talk about Big Brother technology. They'll talk about Israel. Those are all legitimate prophecy signs. But you tell me, you'll be fine, hard-pressed to find anybody talking about the days of Lot.
3: That's a good point. You're right on there. Well, let me do a little promo here. You would love to get the book and the video. Our toll-free number, 1-800-652-1144. I agree with Billy Crone solidly. We need to be aggressive in sharing the gospel because the time is at hand. Once again, 1-800-652-1144. So go ahead, Pastor Billy.
2: Yeah, and again, we're not just trying to ruin people's day. We're just trying to let you know that these are signs, and again, the days of Lot. It's from the lips of Jesus, folks. And that's an easy one to figure out. Go back and why was Sodom and Gomorrah destroyed in the days of Lot? And see if it's being repeated. It is, even as recent as the Epstein files. Which really leads into the third sign. We'll just briefly discuss this. And we deal with the days of Noah. That's the other sign that Jesus said. I think it's Matthew 24:37. Jesus said, as it was in the days of Noah, not just Lot, so will be at the coming of the Son of Man. So again, you're going like, well, what was going on in the days of Noah? Well, certainly there was a lackadaisical attitude towards the coming judgment of God that Jesus mentions, that they were eating, drinking, giving the marriage, like, you know, who cares, you bunch of wackos. I don't need to be concerned about the coming judgment of God. Well, that's being repeated today. Genesis 6 gives us two other clues of what was going on in the days of Noah, why God judged the planet with a worldwide flood. And that was because the heart of men, the mind of men, was becoming thinking evil all the time. And that certainly is there today. And also, the third one was there was this really weird situation going on where fallen angels were cohabitating with the daughters of men, and it created a hybrid, a human hybrid, that the Bible talked about and gave the title Nephil in the Hebrews, or Nephilim. So basically, all three of those signs are taking place, right? People have a scoffing, mocking, lackadaisical attitude towards the next coming judgment of God. People are thinking continually evil all the time. And believe it or not, there is a movement across the planet that is desirous of creating human hybrids, a new human, right, a better improved human. It's called the transhumanist movement. And you're going like, what's that got to do with Trump? Well, unfortunately, everything. Because we document in great detail that people who are now in his second term are not just transhumanists. They are the top, most richest, filthiest riches. We're talking not millionaires, billionaires, most powerful people, technology mogul people, medical, biomedicine, you name it. Every one of them, folks, are transhumanists. And they want to bring in, whether we want it or not, not just a global government, a cashless society. They also want to create a new human society.
4: Yes.
2: And, and this is their words, not mine. And I quote, we are going to be the last true Homo sapiens. And, folks, that's a repeat of the days of Noah. So yeah, even that is happening with the Trump administration.
3: I know Harari, the transhumanist, he said, this is the last generation of human beings. That's frightening. What's next?
2: Yeah, and again, well, and that's what it is. Most people don't, you know, you start talking about this, they think, okay, you really went off the edge here, Mr. Wacko, triangle hat, tinfoil hat guy. It's like, no, these are on tape. These guys admit. And they're so, I like what one guy said, evil likes to brag. And believe it or not, you don't have to guess at what these guys are doing because they'll brag. They'll tell you on video. Not just even in print, they'll tell you in video. Again, it's not a conspiracy theory. They admit it on tape, but again, people will not watch the tapes. Most people are more concerned about who's going to win the playoffs and all that stuff, which, by the way, is an old tactic from the Romans to control society at that time. Their term was bread and circus. Give the people bread and circus, i.e. entertainment. They won't care who rules them. So most people, they're never going to watch a World Economic Forum video where they brag about this new transhuman society they're building. They're never going to watch Yuval Noah Harari. Might watch 30 seconds, but they're not going to watch the whole thing to where he spills the beans. And this is why it's so important to understand Bible prophecy, because what these guys are saying has everything to do with the sign we're in the last days. Because their whole agenda, they call it transhumanism, which means we're going to use science and technology to transcend human limitations. Well, what's that? Well, it's, guess what? When they're done with you, you're not going to be a human anymore. They say that, Dr. Spargimino, repeatedly. Well, wait a second. So if you're going to alter humanity into some sort of a hybrid human that you're no longer technically human, what is that? Folks, it's called a repeat of the days of Noah. And I'm telling you, these people are in the White House. They're meeting in mass. We demonstrate this on tape, in picture, and it concerns me.
3: Pastor Billy, what do you think President Trump would think about these programs? Would he be really happy, and would he all get arrested or what? What's your comment?
2: You know what? That's a very, very good question. I honestly, a lot of people around the world, they ask me, aren't you afraid, aren't you concerned about what they're doing? Because you're blowing the whistle on these guys, including our own country. And that doesn't make me anti-American, by the way. It doesn't make me a communist. I'm a Christian. I'm a truth teller. Amen. And it has everything to do with Bible prophecy. So I need to teach this, by the way. But the Bible says, fear not, be of good courage. Do not be afraid of those who can kill the body, but I'll tell you whom to fear, Jesus said, him who can throw your both body and soul into hell. Fear him. That's from Jesus. In other words, God comes first. And what I rely upon is that and the fact that Job 14:5 says, God has determined the length of our lives, and we're not given a minute longer. I was born on time, I'm going to die on time, unless the rapture happens, which is also in God's time. And so no man has power over this life. Now, if God wants to use man to take me out, so be it. But that will only happen not 1 second sooner or later. I'm supposed to. Oh, and by the way, when he takes me out, where do I go? I go to heaven. Can't wait.
3: Amen.
2: In the meantime, the Bible's very clear, the fear of man is a snare. So you keep preaching the truth, and you leave the results with God.
3: Amen.
2: Right? But you're not going home 1 second sooner or later. Don't be a chicken. Be out there, tell God's truth. Watch what God will do. But I do pray that God, would you please, by your spirit, not only protect us as we're sharing your truth, cause the enemy to be blind to us.
3: Amen. Thank you, Pastor Billy Crone, for material that is exciting, challenging, informative, and really putting us back on the track and helping us to think what we need to be thinking and knowing. It's something that all dedicated Christians need to know all about. Billy Crone will be back with us for a third interview. Please join us for our next broadcast.
0: Donald Trump promises peace, stronger borders, a stronger America, a return to common sense. So here's the prophetic question. Could apparent stability actually be part of the setup for what comes next? That's the fascinating question Billy Crone explores in the Trump and the Paradox Prophecies collection. 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Donald Trump may be one of the most debated political figures of our lifetime. But today, we're interested in a different question. What, if anything, does his presidency have to do with the prophetic picture? Billy Crone joins us on Watchmen on the Wall to discuss the new Trump and the Paradox Prophecies collection and why he believes the prophetic clock hasn't stopped ticking. That conversation begins right now. Here's our host, Dr. Larry Spargimino.
3: Pastor Billy Crone, you did something, in fact, we did it together. It was called the Stargate Prophecies and what they reveal. Maybe just rehash that a little bit because all of this is really connected.
2: Yeah, it really, really does. Yeah, the Stargate Prophecies, Trump and the Stargate Prophecies, was our first shot across the bow after Trump got into office the first time, or the second time. That was because the first day in office, he launched the AI Stargate program, hence the Stargate Prophecies, and to the tune of $500 billion, that's a $500 billion investment, with a couple guys heading it up who are all about AI, Larry Ellison and Sam Altman, who's constantly in the news. The reason why that was a big watershed moment, because that wasn't $500 million, that was $500 billion. It's a $500 billion investment. And then I began to read the fine print. It wasn't just even speeding up the process of AI in America. It was around the world, literally. Knowing and having researched AI for many, many years, I'm going, wow, that is a game changer, because he just basically took the development of AI and put it on steroids. And that has everything to do with Revelation 13. Because Revelation 13 clearly says that the Antichrist and the false prophet on a global basis are going to control all the buying and selling on the planet. It says right there with the mark of the beast system, they're going to control all buying and selling. But it also says they're going to control all communications because they give an order to worship the beast. And then it implies a big brother society that they're going to know everything that people do around the whole planet. Because it says if you don't obey the order to worship the beast, you're going to be killed. Which implies they have to know whether or not you did obey, or whether they see it or hear it or both. And then if you don't obey, they're not only going to know it, says they're going to kill you. So that means they got to know your exact location. Well, folks, all that is Big Brother technology that we've already been brainwashed and allowed to use on a global basis. I mean, I have the privilege of traveling all the world, and guess what? Through just my phone, you know exactly where I'm at any time around the whole world. The whole world. Over-the-counter technology. And so, and don't kid yourself, you don't think that your phone can be tapped into to listen, to including access your video. That's old news, folks. Do your research, including with the apps that we download. We give them permission. Nobody reads that size 2 font. I get it. But you're basically giving them access to use your phone as a bugging device. That's why when you're talking to somebody with your phone nearby, and let's say you're discussing like, wow, I really didn't sleep too much last night. I think it's my mattress. I don't know. Maybe I got to get a new mattress. Then 2 minutes later, you go in the kitchen, you grab your phone, and guess what? There's on your feed is what? Advertisement for mattresses. Folks, they're listening to
3: yep.
2: It's the biggest big brother. And you gave them permission legally. This is how they get away with it when you downloaded their app. So, again, all that is a big brother device. They know what you're doing. They know what you're saying. They know what you're literally thinking with your buying habits and everything and all the social media stuff. But here's my point. That is the system that is described, including the buying and selling, in the seven-year tribulation, Revelation 13. But here's the point. So we've had the technology for a while, the computers, the processors, the satellites, the communication systems, the cell phones, all that stuff, cashless society, global supply chains, being able to control and monitor what people buy and sell. That's been here for quite some time. But there's always been one missing piece, and that one missing piece is, how are you going to run that infrastructure? How is two guys, the Antichrist, false prophet, going to know in real time who obeys, who doesn't? How are they going to control in real time any financial transaction? You can't hire enough people for that. What are you going to do, hire a billion people to stare at computer screens? And it doesn't work that way. It's not practical. The only way to pull it off is you would need something superhuman. And folks, that's where AI comes in. AI allows for the first time in history for Revelation 13, that global Big Brother society, the global buying and selling control to take place. And that's not just a theory. That's not just what the text says. AI is already being used to control the global communication system, including your phones. It's already being used to control the global financial system, including the supply chain and all transactions. AI is already being used behind to monitor in real time, 24/7, all the Big Brother CCT cameras and technology that's monitoring you inside and outside your home at the same time. So it's coming into place, but here's my point. So when Trump launched that program, boosted it with $500 billion the first day in office, he just sped up Revelation 13. And that's an event that takes place in the seven-year tribulation. We leave prior. So, Christian, that means our departure's got to be getting close. That's why we need to talk about this stuff.
3: I know the answer to the next question, but I want to ask it, and I know what you're going to say, and I want our listeners to hear it. Here's my question. In this last presidential election, I voted for Donald Trump, and so did millions of conservative Christians. Wasn't Trump a better choice than Kamala Harris? What's your answer?
2: Oh, it's a great question. I'll tell you straight up, I also voted for Trump, right?
3: Right.
2: But let me tell you my rationale for voting for Trump. It wasn't because I believe he's a political savior. It was more from this, and I'll show you this. In fact, it wasn't just this last election, it's any election. Which particular candidate is going to, in theory, because it doesn't mean they're always honest, but which candidate is going to allow me the most freedom and the most time to do what Jesus Christ has called me to do before he comes and gets me. To me, when you answer that question, not just in the last election, but any election, then there's your choice. Because there is no perfect candidate, and I'm not putting my hope in a political system because my hope is in Jesus Christ. I'm not looking for a political savior. I'm not looking for the Antichrist. I'm looking for Jesus Christ. But in the meantime, he's called me to live for him, love the church, love the brethren, love the lost, get the gospel out. So who is going to allow me more time and more freedom to do that? Well, it certainly wasn't Kamala. Kamala was going to be, and I'll use this term, and I'm glad you're asking this question because people need to know this, is what I call the fast burn. Kamala was basically not just Biden part two, but that would have been Obama part four. That's really what was behind the Biden administration. That's why it was called the O'Biden administration. So it would have been just part four, which means America probably would have been gone by now as we know it. That was a no-brainer. No, not going to do that. Trump, and I'll just tell you my own personal rationale. Okay, so you voted for Trump. That means you believe he's going to turn. No. Trump is what I called the slow burn. Kamala was the fast burn. We're going to burn up fast with her. Trump is a slow burn. The reason why I called it a slow burn was because no man will stop Bible prophecy. God said the seven-year tribulation is coming. No man is going to stop that. So my hope was that Trump will be a slower burn, which gives me what? More time, more freedom to do what Christ has called me to do.
3: Right.
2: That's
3: Amen.
2: It. That was my bare bones reason.
3: Amen.
2: It wasn't because he's a political savior, he was going to bring it around, whatever. And then, unfortunately, the second term, I agree with you, Dr. Spurgeon, you know, something changed. Something overtly changed.
3: Yes.
2: And I don't know what it is. I don't know if they've got some goods on them. I don't know if that's why they were withholding the Epstein files. What do you got on this guy? Because something has changed. Now, it could be that. It could be what's called, if you know American history and politics, the lame duck presidency. Any president, and this goes back to whatever party, Republican, Democrat, they all do it. Anytime you're in your second term, if you make it to a second term, it's called the lame duck because you're never going to get a third term. So if you're going to do something, you do it now. And that's why Republican or Democrat, they all do the same thing. You saw this back with Obama, right? If you thought what Obama did was bad in the first administration, do you guys remember how horrible the second one was? Why? Because he's not going to get another chance at it. Although he, I believe, got to extend it with Biden, and he was trying to do it with Kamala. So basically, the second one is your last-ditch effort to do something that you want to do, some agenda, because you're not going to get another shot at it. Well, folks, that's what I see maybe possibly with Trump. Is he doing what he's doing because they got goods on him? Maybe. Is he doing what he's doing because it's the second term, the lame duck, and if you're going to do something, you better do it now? And that's why he's going at breakneck speed with a lot of these agendas?
3: Right.
2: I don't know. All I'm saying is it's happening. Something's changed. And it's a change that's not for good.
3: Amen. Pastor Billy, aren't there things that President Trump has done that suggest that Trump and his Uncle John were very interested in Tesla's inventions? And maybe that's helped to fuel his interest in transhumanism.
2: I would say so. In fact, I remember when I first came across that, and I had to do the research on it because it sounds like a science fiction movie. Are you serious? Because Nikola Tesla, he was one of the most advanced geniuses. You know, people talk about Einstein. Oh, you should have seen Nikola Tesla. This guy was a super genius. In fact, he's the one way back in the day, early 1900s, folks, that he came up with wireless technology. I mean, it's amazing. The guy was so forward-thinking. It was amazing. He was also developing free energy, which some people believe was what ultimately led to his death, because they were planning on making a bunch of money off of electricity and stuff, and that was the battle between who? Edison and Nikola Tesla at the time, AC versus DC, free versus charge, and guess who won? But anyway, so he mysteriously dies. He has all these, in fact, he was working on something that was military technology, was a laser weaponry and things of that nature. So he mysteriously dies. Still to this day, there's boxes missing of his research that nobody knows where they went. But what we can verify is this. Of all people that the government called in to go investigate Nikola Tesla's files and research was a guy named John Trump. John Trump is Donald Trump's uncle. In fact, I have a video Donald Trump boasting about his Uncle John. and how smart he was.
3: Wow.
2: The technology. But this is the guy. Yeah, I know it sounds like a science fiction theory, doesn't it? This is the guy who went in after Tesla mysteriously died. And we still don't know what happened to that material. Trump family, Trump technology, Trump. Yeah, it's been going on for quite some time. And then I already mentioned, you also have his tie with the technocracy movement, the TechMap, Elon Musk, and things of that nature. So none of that's by chance. Now, what people don't realize, speaking of Elon Musk and the technocracy movement, is those guys are also what's called transhumanists. And they believe that the world needs to be governed by a technocracy, meaning that technology will rule the day. Now, you're thinking, well, that's just ushering convenience and AI and robotics, and we won't have to wash dishes anymore. We'll have driverless cars. And okay, that's part of the package. Okay, but there's another part of the package that usually doesn't make the press. The same technocrats, technology guys, including Musk, are promoters of what's called transhumanism. And so they believe that science and technology is going to build this technology utopia, but they are planning against our will, because they're the new gods of the planet now, that they are going to create a new human species. In fact, I'll give you some homework for your listeners. This is four terms in print. Actually, I'll give you five. In print, and when you read it, it's transhumanists wanting to turn mankind into a human hybrid, which is a repeat of the days of Noah. The first term is called human 2.0. Then they also say that it's augmented humanity. The next one is neo, N-E-O, neo-humanity. The fourth one is post-human species. And the fifth one, which people already forgot about during the Biden administration, is called the Great Reset. People don't realize that the Great Reset crowd, which, by the way, has not gone away, they still are working on 2030 as their target date to have it all in place, was not just an economic reset, a world reset. The other half of the coin is a human reset. And that's straight out of the mouth of Klaus Schwab. We already talked about Yuval Noah Harari, that they said it isn't just that society will change, quote, you will change. Your identity will change because they're going to turn us into a, quote, new, improved human species. And some of that's being done against people's will. They don't even realize it. This is the transhumanist movement. Again, Elon Musk, Trump's buddy, his family, John Trump, Nikola Tesla, technology has already been a part of that play. Now, with transhumanism, you can go back to what we talked about in the last program, believe it or not, with the Days of Lot, the LGBT movement spreading across the planet. Most people don't realize that both of those go hand in hand, that many transhumanists are also LGBT. Like Sam Altman, who's a transhumanist working with Trump, he's gay. A lot of these guys are gay. Tim Cook, who's a transhumanist, CEO of Apple, he's gay. Peter Thiel, huge transhumanist, he's gay. And you're like, well, what's the common thread here? Because transhumanists believe that through science and technology, you'll become a better, improved human. In fact, you can become whatever you want to be with their science and technology. We'll genetically modify you. We'll mix and match human traits. And this is the mindset of LGBT. Don't tell me what I can be. If I'm a boy but I want to be a girl, technology can make me into that. And this is why they're pushing transgenderism, because it's transhumanism in action. It's the mindset they need for the transhumanist movement. And then they're getting to the point where, oh, and this is why you're seeing this in schools. And we're scratching our heads going, this is insane. Well, it's transhumanism. Here's a boy, but he wants to be a girl, and he also wants to be part cat. And you're like, this is insane. Who would promote this? It's transhumanism, because the transhumanist says they're going to improve humans. And that involves mixing us not just with human parts and human this and pieces of male, pieces of female, but animals. They're called chimeras. You're going, this is insane. Why would these guys do it? Because they believe transhumanism. We need to transcend human limitations with science and technology. Now, again, what's this got to do with Trump? Let's go back to Elon Musk. Elon Musk is a huge transhumanist. In fact, he even says it on tape, speaking of the mRNA technology. He says with the mRNA technology, we could not only possibly reverse, but stop all human age and, listen, we could turn you into a blank butterfly if we wanted to. Well, what's that? Well, you're not a human anymore, are you? And this is on tape. And then one thing that we do in this section on the Paradox Prophecies, Dr. Sparsmino, we outlined, and this isn't all of them, but the top 10 transhumanists that Trump has surrounded himself with. Now, I mentioned Elon Musk. Another one that people don't realize is a huge transhumanist, Jared Kushner. Jared Kushner's son-in-law is a huge transhumanist, and I have this on tape. And he said when he left the first administration, when they left the White House, he was doing an interview because he wrote a book about his memoirs that first term. And he said on tape, very nonchalant, he says, oh, yeah, I've been working out and eating because I need to stay in shape because, quote, I believe my generation will be the first generation to live forever and not die. That's on tape. He's a transhumanist. But again, I mentioned Peter Thiel. He's a transhumanist who, by the way, is the one who bankrolled J.D. Vance's political career.
3: Yes.
2: And who's a huge backer of Trump. And you're going like, because that, and that, boy, did that answer some questions for me. Because I'm going like, who is J.D. Vance? Why in the world did Trump pick this unknown guy, J.D. Vance? Oh, trace the trail, Peter Thiel. And of course he's going to pick J.D. Vance because that's who he wants to have as vice president. This is the kind of chicanery that's going on behind the scenes. But you just keep going down the line. Again, I mentioned Sam Altman. He's a transhumanist. I mentioned in previous broadcasts, Larry Page, Sergey Brin, the co-founders of Google. Both of them are transhumanists. Jeff Bezos, let me make one correction. His longevity company is Altos, A-L-T-O-S Labs, Altos Labs. It's the Google brothers. Their longevity research program is called Calico. And Tim Cook, the CEO of Apple, is helping them. And so it's a joint venture. And Larry Ellison, who's the other one. I mentioned Sam Altman, Larry Ellison. Again, Sam Altman, Larry Ellison are the ones heading up the AI Stargate program. They're transhumanists as well. Larry Ellison has the Larry Ellison Medical Institute. He has spent $300 million to build this institute. And you're like, well, that's nice of him to do in case you break your leg or, you know, you have a cold and you need some place to go to. No, it literally says it exists for longevity research. They think they're going to live forever without God. These are the people, folks, that are surrounding Trump in the White House. I have it on tape. They're meeting together as a group. And that really concerns me. Now, here's the point. If you think that genetic modification and all that baloney that we went through during the pandemic is going to go away, you're in for a rude awakening. These guys are also pushing that technology. Now, I mentioned Elon Musk, transhumanist. What did he say? He talked about the mRNA technology. Larry Ellison, the last one I mentioned, with the Stargate program, transhumanist, the Larry Ellison Medical Institute, longevity research. When Trump picked him as one of the three to head up the AI Stargate program, Larry Ellison gets up there and boasts about what they're going to do with this AI. He says they're going to use AI to accelerate the development of, quote, mRNA vaccines to where they can create them now in 48 hours. So if you think this is going to go away, it's about to be put on steroids. And the sad thing is most people don't know. And the sad thing is, folks, the development of that technology is happening even faster in Trump's second term than it did during the Biden years. And the reason why is because nobody, by and large, is talking about it, so they're getting away with it.
3: Let me jump in here for a moment. Friends, I'm sure you will want the book and the video. That's very important. Trump and the Paradox Prophecies. Our toll-free number, 1-800-652-1144. We've been having Pastor Billy Crone on our shows for a number of years. He is immensely popular with our listeners, and I know why. He does a great job. Friends, I'm sure you will find Trump and the Paradox Prophecy something that you need to read and study. 1-800-652-1144. Pastor Billy, President Trump and Prime Minister Netanyahu always were on the best of terms. You know, we're talking about a change. But now that seems to have changed. Mr. Netanyahu, whom I admire, told his cabinet that President Trump is pressuring Israel to withdraw troops from Gaza, southern Lebanon, and parts of Syria. But Prime Minister Netanyahu says he absolutely refuses to do so. God bless him. Then we bring in Ambassador to Israel Mike Huckabee, another man whom I admire. Huckabee defied our president. Huckabee was responding to our president's statement. President Trump said there would be no Israel without the United States. Huckabee disagreed. I would agree with Huckabee. The United States needs Israel. There are some big changes in Donald Trump, and you've

0: And dare I say, it's a change that's not for the better. And there's a lot of erratic behavior going on. The decision-making is back and forth. Seems to be very indecisive. You know, I, to use this phrase, it's like the boy who cried Iran. It's like, okay, we got peace, it's over. No, it's not. Okay, we got a deal. No, it's not. We got this. You know what?
1: Right.
0: And, you know, part of it is you're trying to make a deal, quote, with people who lie through their teeth. What do you expect? There's a lot of erratic behavior that's going on. Something has changed. Again, it's a guessing game. Is it because they've got leverage on them for some? I don't know. Is it because it's a lame duck presidency? We talked before. And we're starting to see some true colors. Man, I don't know. I hope not. But, you know, you just got to look at it. Something has changed, but it's not been a good change. And so we need to be honest as Christians and deal with the facts and get out of the trap of, quote, party favorites when we get to hopefully the more important discussion, the spiritual discussion about Jesus Christ, their need for salvation through him.
1: Amen.
0: I wouldn't trust you.
1: Amen.
0: Right? And so really that's my bigger concern of being consistent with truth as Christians. It's not a political issue. It's a spiritual issue. We can talk politics all day long, but hopefully if you're dealing with a non-Christian, you're going to steer that conversation to Jesus, because that's really what they need to know.
1: Yeah, we need revival, and revival comes from the Lord Jesus Christ. It doesn't come from any man. I think in a real sense, what we're talking about right now is a real blessing, because people are saying, yeah, President Trump is not the Messiah. President Trump is not going to fix everything. In fact, he's going the wrong way. And I think when we get that under our belt, so to speak, we realize that, hey, this is a perfect time when we need to turn to Jesus Christ. We need to have people saved. We need to be filled with the Holy Spirit.
0: The Bible says that if you confess Jesus as Lord, believe in your heart that God raised him from the grave, proving that he was the sinless Messiah, then you will be saved. That's it.
1: Amen.
0: That's why Jesus said he's the way, the truth, the life. Nobody comes to the Father except through him. He's the only way out. Take the way out. It's a gift from God. Don't delay, because tomorrow might be too late.
1: Thank you, Pastor Billy Crone, for these three wonderful shows. I know that you are probably researching some other material. We'll be hearing from you. I know you've got new stuff. I've even read it. I'm prepared to do a couple of interviews with you in the future, and I will connect with you. Thank you so much, dear brother, and may God richly bless your ministry, and especially your expanding ministry. That's so exciting.
0: Amen. Thank you, Dr. Spargimino. Thanks for having me on.
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3: 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Okay, let's get to it. Patrick Wolf, he is running for California Insurance Commissioner. Now, if you work in the insurance business or you live in California looking to get coverage, you don't need a lecture from me to know that the California insurance market is extremely strained. We're living in it right now. There's non-renewals, appetites from insurance companies are down, prices are higher, timelines don't match reality when it comes to what insurance companies are trying to do and what they're getting in return. So, today's conversation with Patrick is going to be talking to you about his vision for what he would do in the event he is elected the next insurance commissioner. Patrick isn't coming at the job from the usual political resume. He's coming at it as someone who has spent years inside markets, studying them, building them, and in his view, understanding where regulation helps and where it breaks the system. Patrick's background is unusual, actually. He's a chess grandmaster and former U.S. chess champion. Now, that's not a credential for the Department of Insurance, but it tells you something about how he thinks. Pattern recognition, discipline, and a willingness to do the deep work. He graduated from Harvard and then went into business and finance. Early in his career, he worked at Capital One, where he helped build an auto and home insurance brokerage. Hands-on experience on how the insurance market works. He sold and operated and managed that organization. After that, he became a professional investor and financial analyst, including working in hedge funds. Along the way, he also earned his chartered financial analyst designation. The guy understands money. This year, after the California wildfires, Patrick says he spent months doing a deep dive on how California insurance regulations actually function, how we got here, and why it's not producing a healthy market. Then he decided to run. In the interview, we'll cover Patrick's central ideas. Insurance must be regulated. The regulation has to be smart, fast enough to function, and focused on outcomes, not just on the process. He describes a platform built around three pillars: holding insurance companies accountable, increasing choice and competition, and improving transparency to the public. Stand by, we will be right back with our interview with Patrick Wolf.
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3: Welcome back. Let's get into the nuts and bolts. Let's listen to the campaign. Let's listen to the promises. Let's listen to Patrick Wolf. Good morning, good morning. It looks like we are live. Patrick Wolf, terrific to be here with you this morning. How are you?
5: I'm very good. Good to be with you, Carl. Thanks for doing this. I'm looking forward to the conversation.
3: Absolutely, absolutely. You know, very, very few people know who you are, as well as I do, I suppose, for sure. And I would love to, if nothing else, be sure that people get an idea of learning who is Patrick Wolf, other than the wolf in your corner, which is very, very cute. I like that, by the
5: way.
3: Thank you. Thank you. The Little Red Riding Hood wolf. Just stay away from that side of the wolf. But why don't you do this? Let's just start out. I know people are going to be joining and jumping on and off. Just a reminder, everyone can come back to watch this entire piece at any point. There'll be a link, I'm sure, on your LinkedIn website. I'll put it on mine as well.
5: Yep.
3: Well, why don't we just start out, and why don't you tell us a little bit about who in the heck is Patrick Wolf?
5: Well, for one thing, I'm candidate for California Insurance Commissioner. So let's start there. The reason we're talking is, Carl, of course, you are a longstanding, very active, successful insurance agent, and I am candidate for California Insurance Commissioner, and you and I met at a conference back in July. Struck up a conversation and a friendship and have stayed in constant conversation since. And so I'm very, very excited for this. Very briefly about my background. So I am actually, believe it or not, a chess grandmaster. That is not a job qualification for insurance commissioner. It's just a true fact about me. I'm 57 years old now, but when I was in my teens and my 20s, I was a very active chess player. I'm a chess grandmaster. I was, in fact, U.S. chess champion in 1992 and 1995. And that's before I graduated from college. So I graduated from Harvard in 1997, and I went into business. After my first couple of years in business, I ended up working at a major bank, Capital One. And I spent 4 years at Capital One building an auto and home insurance brokerage business. The project was to analyze the landscape and find a couple of partners. And we found two partners, and I managed a marketing partnership with them for a year and a half at Capital One. And then we did that. And then we ended up acquiring one of them, and we started rolling out the business. Now, unfortunately, I left in 2005. They decided to exit the business afterwards, so they're not in the business anymore. Sad. But I did spend 4 years getting hands-on direct experience in insurance by building, managing an auto and home insurance brokerage at Capital One. I then went into finance. And so I earned my Chartered Financial Analyst designation, which is a self-study program, a lot of work. Did that for 3 years, earned my CFA, came to San Francisco with my wife, where we've been ever since. And I worked in a hedge fund for several years. I then ran my own hedge fund. And so from 2005 to 2017, I was sort of a professional investor. I stepped back from that professionally in 2017, but still invest on my own and got much more involved in local politics. So for the last 20 years, I've been a financial analyst. Plus, I've gotten very involved in state and local politics, never held elected office, but very involved in Democrat politics in San Francisco and California. And so as part of being a financial analyst, I didn't exclusively invest in insurance companies by any stretch, but I did invest in insurance companies, Berkshire Hathaway and others. And so I have that financial perspective in the industry as well as the operating perspective in the industry. Well, fast forward to this year, and with the terrible Palisades fire, like everybody else in the state, I was horrified. And as I started looking into it, I really started understanding the state of insurance regulation in California. Not good. And so after I came to understand that, I spent 6 months at the first half of this year really doing that deep dive into understanding how the regulation works and the history of it and all of that, which obviously marries to my previous professional background. after doing all that hard work for 6 months, I decided, okay, I think there's an opportunity here. We have a crisis. We have an opportunity. And the opportunity is that there's enough people in the state that actually really do understand that we are in an insurance crisis, that they understand we need change. This audience, I know, has understood that for a long time. The broader public also understands that. And I've shown you, Carl, the survey work that we've done, that like people really do know that we need change, and I'm bringing that change. And then the last thing I'll say, because I know, Carl, you're going to want me to mention this. You, Carl, are the one who told me, hey, Patrick, love all the work you've done, love your background. You really want to finish that off? You need to pass the licensing exam for property and casualty. And I did. Before the legislature reduced the amount of hours you need to put in, I put those hours in. I put in all 52 hours. I took the test. I passed it the first time. So I can't say I remember exactly the number of days notice, and I can't give you exactly the list of covered perils in HO3 versus HO5, but I've done the work, and I have that base of knowledge to add to the business and financial background I have. So I'm really coming at this from that perspective and that background to bring the fundamental change we need in our insurance regulation.
3: Well, you certainly are coming with a different background than I think anybody that's run for the office before, and drastically so. What's interesting is, like you said, you have background as a brokerage creator with Capital One. What is that? Which insurance company was in your wallet, right? And you've got the financial background because you've been tracking and monitoring insurance companies. Certainly nobody's going to say Berkshire Hathaway hasn't been a great investment to have been making over the years.
5: I wish you could say I owned it for 40 years. I didn't, but I have read every single one of the annual letters. And as you know, you can learn a lot about property and casualty insurance by reading those letters.
3: Absolutely. And then, you know, the insurance background, it's as a broker, yes, it warms my heart to hear you talking about HO3s and HO5s. The agents and brokers that are out there are boots on the ground, and you and I have talked about this, are the ones that are really dealing with this crisis head on, right? The folks in Sacramento, their phones ring off the hook. I've talked to a lot of them, but that's just it. Their phones ring off the hook and their staff answers it and they know it's an issue. And that's about as far as it goes, as far as fixes go. Quick break. We'll be right back with our interview with Patrick Wolf.
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3: Welcome back. Let's get right back to our interview with Patrick Wolf. What I wanted to ask you is, you mentioned, you know, regulations are, you know, you made that face, you know, you said regulations. They're like, wow, like there needs to be some change. What would you say is your overarching mantra when it comes to regulations in the insurance industry? Do you think that you're in a position where you think or feel or believe that part of regulations are, that regulations are simply to make carriers do certain things, or is it a combination of making them do something and at the same time being sure that they're properly funded to be able to offer their products?
5: Well, yes, to what you just said. Certainly the latter, but let me sort of answer the question from a larger perspective. How do I think about what do we need to do to reform our regulations? Let me start with a very basic fact. Insurance has always been a regulated industry, and it needs to be a regulated industry. I mean, insurance is a business where you hand a company money so that if something bad happens to you, they give you more money in the future. Like, if that's not a business that needs to be regulated, I don't know what is, right? But the regulation needs to be smart and it needs to be effective. I have a detailed policy platform on my website. And I have a number of different policies. I won't take through all of them, but I do want to describe what I think are the key ones, or some of the key ones, and then also how I think about them conceptually. There are three big buckets, three big organizing themes of my policy platform: holding insurance companies accountable, increasing choice and competition, and improving transparency. I think those are sort of the three main things that the Department of Insurance needs to be doing from the perspective of making the market work. Now, obviously, the Department of Insurance is involved in, for example, in fraud, investigations and prosecution. Put that aside. That's a very, very important part of what it does. But just in terms of sort of that regulatory system, holding insurance companies accountable, number one. The broader public cares enormously about this, and so do I, and I think we all should. I want to be clear, that does not mean vilifying the insurance companies. I don't think insurance companies are bad. We all know some insurance companies, there's a difference in sort of like the quality and the of service and so forth that different insurance companies provide. I think one of the things the Department of Insurance can and should be doing is making the market work more effectively and efficiently so customers, not just individual consumers, business customers as well, obviously, can know which insurance companies do a better job, right? And so, for example, the Department of Insurance does collect data on the claims performance of insurance companies. I want that data to be made publicly available in a way that people can understand in an easy way to help them facilitate their making the purchase decision. So that's an example of a policy that goes under holding insurance companies accountable, that really is trying to harness the market to make the market work better, more efficiently and effectively for the agent, for the broker, and then also for the customer. Now, increasing choice and competition. I think we can all agree this is like the heart of what we need to be doing, right? We need to be increasing choice and competition. Now, when I say to you that the Department of Insurance needs to be approving rate applications in 60 days or less, you and all of the insurance agents and brokers out there immediately understand why 60 is an important day, an important number, right? Because of the Prop 103, and it's supposed to be deemed approved and so forth. And I think that we should stop making insurance companies waive the deemer and all that. Now, the ordinary public doesn't understand that, right? But what the ordinary public does understand is when I say, look, the average amount of time it takes in the country, I don't even probably get into like file and use versus prior approval. Again, too complicated for the ordinary person, even though this audience understands. But the average amount of time it takes for a rate application, standard rate application, to be approved in the rest of the country, around 60 days. And how long is it taking California? It's taking almost 300 days. Now, when people hear that, they do understand, whoa, something's wrong. We can have a more detailed conversation about the interventor process and how much of the interventor is really adding value, how much is it not adding value. That's a more sophisticated conversation than the ordinary person can understand. But the ordinary person can understand, wait a minute, it's taking how long to approve rate applications versus the rest of the country? Well, so one of my policies on my platform is we need to bring that time way down. And more broadly, we need to make it much easier for insurance companies to do business in California, come to California, get their rate applications approved, because a healthy competitive market is vital for the well-being of the customer. More conceptually, what I would say, and I think a lot of people in this watching this will understand, the Department of Insurance seems to have this idea that its job is to try to figure out the right price. In other words, insurance company comes with a rate application, there's an outside challenge, right, interventor, and the Department of Insurance says, okay, We're going to take as long as it needs for us to figure out what we think is the absolute right price here. I think that's the wrong perspective. It's not the job of the Department of Insurance to try to figure out the right price. It's the job of the Department of Insurance to foster a healthy, competitive market. So we have lots of insurance companies doing business, competing with one another, out of which emerges the right price, while at the same time we're holding insurance companies accountable, 100%. In fact, we need to be doing a much better job at holding insurance companies accountable. And you mentioned this in your setup question, making sure that they're financially solvent and healthy. Because look what happened to State Farm over the last few years. The Department of Insurance thought, hey, this is great. All the other insurance companies are running out of California, but we've got State Farm that wants to write all this business and we're getting them to drive the price down. Well, it turns out State Farm didn't underwrite that business appropriately. They realized that what turned out to be roughly 6 months before the Palisades fire with an internal review cut a bunch of business. People in throughout California, and I've heard this from many people in the Palisades, the way they experienced it is, why did my carrier just drop me and I can't get coverage anywhere else? So from the customer's perspective, they feel screwed by the insurance company. But what actually happened is the Department of Insurance did not foster a healthy market. State Farm was suddenly had all this risk that they had misunderwritten, that badly underwritten. They were cutting it as fast as they could, but they still have all this bad risk on their business, on their books. And then, of course, the Palisades fire happened. And now I'm hearing nightmare stories where other insurance companies are estimating rebuild costs in Palisades like 800, 1,000, 1,200 square foot, which is a reasonable rebuild cost. And I'm hearing State Farm is giving estimates of 300 or less a square foot, which is crazy. That's nobody can rebuild in the Palisades for that. But what we know they're doing is they're actually protecting their balance sheet because they've got all this bad risk on their books. So like the Department of Insurance has gotten it wrong in how they're approaching this. I would bring a completely different perspective. And the last thing I'll say before I shut up and ask you, let you ask me more questions, remember three pillars, right? Holding insurance companies accountable, increasing choice and competition, improving transparency. That transparency piece is really important because it's not enough to hold insurance companies accountable, and it's not enough to make a healthy market. People need to see and know that insurance companies are being held accountable appropriately and that the market is working in a healthy way. And so, for example, one of my policies in that thematic bucket is we should be producing a benchmark report that compares us to the rest of the fire-affected Western states, adjusted for cost of living, so we can see what prices are in California relative to other states. Now, people on this call probably understand that the broader public might be surprised at where California is in the cost of home insurance relative to other states. I'm not going to try to lecture people to tell them what they should think. I don't think that's appropriate, quite frankly. What I want to do is provide the information in a transparent and credible and correct and honest way so that you build that credibility over time. Because I think this is one of the things that's really been missing in the marketplace. And to go back to Berkshire Hathaway, kind of the intellectual inspiration or sort of almost godfather that I would take, it is the letters by Warren Buffett. Now, you know, obviously very different, you know, audience and situation and so forth, but producing that kind of factual, understandable, consistent communication, I think will do wonders to build the credibility in our insurance markets, which we need, as well as holding insurance companies accountable, increasing choice and competition.
3: Stand by. We will be right back with our interview with Patrick Wolf.
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2: I think what's interesting listening to you again is it's always refreshing to hear someone that is that gets it, right? I mean, the buzz phrase is I recognize, and a lot of the brokers and agents, of course, recognize, but the general public doesn't. But I think if I can dovetail on one thing you said that is so misunderstood, the concept of this time that it takes for companies that file to get rate, yeah. The general public doesn't understand that it's not just rate, it's anything. Yeah. I think one of the carriers historically is the longest, they had to wait over a year to get a multi-policy discount approved. So it's not even just a matter of the rates that are being held up. It's discounts, it's changes to underwriting, it's changes to appetites. Everything is running a year, give or take, behind. And again, the results are self-transparent. We can see what that does. So it's good to hear you recognize that that carriers need to be able to work like any other business, right? And plan and execute and adjust, you know, in a reasonable amount of time.
3: And I think if I can interject, totally agree with what you just said. And I'll add to that. I think there's this misunderstanding in the general public that effective regulation requires the strictest possible scrutiny at any potential moment, right? And that's not the case. Strict scrutiny should be reserved for cases that are appropriate for strict scrutiny. But what we need is to hold ourselves accountable for the results, not try to hold ourselves accountable just for the process, right? And just like you said, Carl, look at the results. I mean, California's insurance market has become almost completely dysfunctional. Like, clearly that's not effective regulation.
2: There are a few things I know I want to get out because I know we're coming up on the time that we were going to try and keep this to. You know, you're running and it's we're not 100% sure, you know, what the primaries are going to look like, who else is going to be running. But it seems like there's people that have been in politics versus, well, you. How do you see this with the primaries coming and how you plan to differentiate yourself from the status quo, if that's the plan?
3: Yeah, absolutely. I appreciate the question. So first of all, you're right. There's a primary in June. So we're basically 6 months away from the primary. Now, that may seem like a long time to the audience. From my perspective, it's coming up fast. And so I have a robust professional campaign team. I'm out there hustling. My life is fundraising, messaging. That is my life for the next several months. And so to your point about sort of the lay of the land and how I differentiate myself, it's an open primary. Open primary means top two, regardless of political party. However, the reality in California is only a Democrat can be elected in the general election. So out of the primary, there will either be one Democrat or two Democrats. Either there'll be one Democrat and one Republican, or there'll be two Democrats and no Republicans. Either way, in the general, a Democrat is going to become the next insurance commissioner. Right now, there are three Democrats in the race, myself, and then Stephen Bradford and Ben Allen. Stephen Bradford is a former state senator down in LA, termed out last year. Ben Allen is a current state senator down in LA, termed out next year. Neither one has spent a minute on the insurance committee in the Senate. Neither one has any professional experience in insurance or financial services or markets of any sort. Quite frankly, I think I'm very, very different, as you were saying, but in terms of my understanding, knowledge, approach, I think it's fair to say, no disrespect to either one, my two Democrat competitors would essentially be status quo. There'll be more of the same of what we've seen. Maybe a little bit better, maybe not as good, who knows, But basically, status quo. I represent really fundamental change. So that's sort of how I'm positioning myself and how I want to convey. I do another point, by the way, I should mention, they're politicians. I've been involved in state and local politics for a number of years, but I've never held elected office before. I'm not going to run for elected office after being elected insurance commissioner, because I'm in this to do the job. That's another big difference, quite frankly. I mean, again, I don't think this is unfair to say. I think it's just the reality. My two Democratic competitors basically view this as one more thing to do because they can't be state senator anymore, and maybe they want to be something else. But in between, hey, there's insurance commissioner, I'll do that. As opposed to me, I am in this just to be the insurance commissioner and fix the market. Okay, so that's how I differentiate myself. Now, what would be very helpful to me, fundraising, messaging, that is my life. And so if the folks on this who are watching me today, if you can contribute, you know, obviously the more the better from my perspective, but hey, if it's $50, $100, that's great. If you can do $250, $500, $1,000, even better. But whatever it is, fundraising, hugely important to me. The more money I raise, the stronger I am, not just because of what I can do in my campaign, but because of the support that I'll draw as more people see how viable I am. Because I don't want to mislead anybody. I'm not going to get the politicians endorsing me. The politicians all endorse each other. I need real people behind me. And I need the support, particularly of this audience, to be as effective as possible. And then fundraising, messaging, spread the word. Tell your colleagues, tell your clients, spread the word with your email networks and your social media. Tell people about me. Fundraising, messaging. The more that you can contribute, the more that you can encourage other people to contribute, the more that you can spread the message and get other people to spread the message, the stronger my campaign. That's my life. That's my mission. And that's what I'm asking in terms of support from the folks who like what I bring and like what they hear, my perspective, my approach versus more of the same.
1: Just 1 second. We need 60 seconds to take a break, and we'll be back with our interview with Patrick Wolf.
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1: 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Let's get right back to our interview with Patrick Wolf.
2: So you've never run for a political office, and you're saying you won't run for any after this. That's certainly different.
3: Correct.
2: As far as the fundraising goes, are you putting any type of limitations or guardrails on how much you'll take from certain potential special interest groups or companies or anything like that?
3: Thank you for raising the issue. So I have said publicly, right on my website, I will not take contributions from insurance companies or employees of insurance companies. I draw that line with the insurance agents and brokers. The folks who are agents and brokers, you are small business professionals, and you are at that point in between the customer and the insurance company. I view the insurance agents and brokers as key allies, even though, of course, yes, also regulated by the Department of Insurance quite appropriately, but nevertheless, really key allies, as opposed to the insurance companies. Again, I want to be clear, I do not vilify insurance companies. I do not think they are bad. I do not think they are terrible. But the insurance companies represent, in many cases, powerful corporate interests. And it is very important for the insurance commissioner who heads the Department of Insurance to be squarely on the side of the customer, whether it's the individual consumer, whether it's a business customer. Insurance markets are regulated for the benefit of the customer. We want insurance companies to make a reasonable profit, not an unreasonable profit, a reasonable profit. We want them to have healthy competition and choice for the benefit of the customer. So in terms of those guardrails, as you were saying, Carl, I will not take contributions from insurance companies, their employees, or their lobbyists for that matter, but absolutely want and am asking for the support of the insurance agent and broker community. And of course, that's why, among other things, we're having this conversation.
2: I hear you. It's a lot, because that's about as grassroots as you get. If you're not going to take from any special interests or any large entities like that, then you are going to have to be looking for, like you said, agents, brokers, real estate agents, small business owners, residents of California, just individuals. And how are people going to, you know, everybody asks, everybody wants to fundraise. And I know people, at least personally, I feel like contributing to something when I understand what I'm actually contributing to. How can people, if they want to, really ask you questions? I know brokers, you know, we've been hearing this forever, right? Everyone says they're going to fix the problems. They're going to fix the problems. How can people, if they want to hear more, or they want to ask you questions directly, or they want to in some way really do a deep dive on Patrick Wolf, what ways do they have to do that?
3: Well, the first thing I would say is go to my website, patrickwolf.com. P-A-T-R-I-C-K-W-O-L-F-F, two Fs, patrickwolf.com. And at my website, I have a lot of information about myself and the policy platform. You can sign up for website, sort of the email distribution list. Also, you know, you can email me directly, patrick@patrickwolf.com. Hopefully that's easy enough to remember. And just email, just reach out directly. And you know, like emails go to my campaign staff, and if they're directed to me with questions, I will do everything I can to get back to you. But yeah, I mean, I think that's the best way to learn more directly about me and my campaign. And then, of course, you know, these kinds of discussions, I'll be doing a lot more of these as I'm out there. But go directly to my website. That's the source of information about me.
2: Okay, it sounds good. Well, we're coming up right at half an hour, which is exactly where we wanted to be. So I think I've gotten the meat and potatoes, the soup to nuts, whatever the expression is. Yeah. I mean, again, everyone just, you know, people want to know, right? And that's what it comes down to. And again, as a broker for over 30 years, always hearing everyone say they're going to fix the problem. I'm sure that there are a lot of brokers out there that are feeling like I am. Yeah, but really fix it this time, right? Are we going to do something different? You know, or is this going to be, like you said, sort of the same thing over and over again? Because there is a fine line to walk, because saying that you're going to do something and doing it, right, are two very different things. So I know that everyone that's watching is probably very interested to hear more details about what you actually plan to do.
3: 100%, I totally hear you. And I would add something to this, which is, you know, I was saying earlier that the broad California public knows that there's a crisis in insurance. They do. Like, I mean, Carl, you and I have showed you the survey data. It's very, very, it's very dramatic. People really do get there's a crisis. But there's one group of people who don't just understand there's a crisis, but understand why, that understand the what and the what needs to change. And it's this group. It's the insurance agents and brokers. You really get it. You really know. And your colleagues and also your clients and also your friends look to you because they know that you know. And I hope that you, like listening to me, can really tell where I'm coming from that I get it, as you were saying, and that I'm committed to this. I'm in this to do this. And so I'm asking for your help and your support, because the way that we make change, Carl, is all together. You know, when someone steps up and I'm stepping up to really do the work from a really different perspective, look, I know how frustrating it's been. I know how frustrating it is, but you can't be cynical and you can't be passive. You've got to be active. I mean, Carl, you're about as active as it gets. Like, your initiative is incredible. Like, and I'm very grateful for it. And I'm asking for the engagement of this community and to get other people engaged. Again, they look to you. So please support me. Please have other people support me. Fundraising, messaging. The more we can activate you, the insurance agents and brokers of California, we can bring the change together that the state and your customers and all the insurance customers, because we are all the customers of the insurance companies, that we need.
2: All right. Mm-hmm. I'm sure we will talk again. And there'll be a replay of this, so I'm sure you'll be getting lots of questions coming in later date. Patrick Wolf, the next insurance commissioner.
3: Every person's dream. Thank you so much. I really appreciate the time, Carl.
2: Thank you.
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2: Hello, hello. This is Insurance Hour with me, your host, Carl Sussman. Thank you so much for being here today. Wow, what a show. What a show we had today. Let me tell you before I go on, if you have missed any part of this show, go back, listen to it, because you have missed a ton of stuff. We spent time today talking with California Insurance Commissioner candidate Patrick Wolf. We got to hear all about him, what he's about, what he is thinking for California. I'm going to go over and summarize what we discussed, but first I want to remind you, if you have questions, please give me a call at 559-656-0317. You can call or text that number, or shoot an email to questions@insurancehour.com. Now, let me give you just a brief summary of what was discussed in this interview with Patrick Wolf. First of all, you should know that his background is not in politics. He is a former U.S. chess champion, I believe he had said 1992 and 1995, and a chess grandmaster. This, again, is not necessarily something that makes you qualified to be insurance commissioner, but what it does do is show you that he is an analytical thinker and a long-term planner. He graduated from Harvard in 1997, early business in finance. He worked for Capital One, built and managed a homeowners and auto insurance brokerage. So he does have some auto and home insurance experience, something near and dear to my heart, I'll tell you that. Capital One stopped that business and he continued. He then earned his chartered financial analyst CFA designation, worked in hedge funds, and was a professional investor from 2005 to 2017. He invested in insurance companies like Berkshire Hathaway, and of course has been paying attention and following Warren Buffett and a lot of his philosophies as well. He has a long-term history in California Democratic politics. He is a Democrat. He has never run for political office before. In addition, he says he will not run for any other political office. This is it. This is what he's doing. His goal is to get involved in politics, to be able to fix the insurance market in California, and that is it. What was the main trigger for him deciding to run was, of course, the Palisades and Eaton fires of 2025. He says he spent about 6 months doing a deep dive into insurance regulation and came up believing that there are changes that need to happen. California being, of course, in a complete insurance crisis when it comes to property insurance. All right, now let's get into a little bit more about his philosophy. Again, I am not trying to do anything other than recap the show. If I miss something, if I hit something a little bit off, forgive me, doing a lot of this from memory, but I wanted to be sure that you had some type of a summary of what we discussed. Now, he does believe that insurance companies do need to be regulated, but they need to be regulated smarter than they are right now. They need to be regulated on outcomes and not just on the processes. Speaking of which, he does say that he promises not to take any money from insurance companies for his campaign. That meaning that in order for Patrick to get into office, he is going to have to rely solely on grassroots effort from people like you and me, sponsoring him and giving money to his campaign. Now, he also says that the California regulation is currently not working, and the proof is in the pudding. Take a look at what happens if you try and call around to get an insurance proposal, specifically for homeowners insurance. The likelihood is you're going to get more no's than yes's. Is that a word? Yes. Yeah, I think so. Of course, not a competitive marketplace that we want to have. We are the largest economy in the country. We should have the most options and the most insurance companies competing to write business here. Now, he states that accountability does not mean vilifying insurers. They're not inherently bad. Some are better than others. We'll talk about that in a little more detail later. But he believes that the public should have access to more of the data that the insurance industry has. For example, what is their ability to pay claims? What is their percentage of complaints on claims? Things of that nature. Part of what he wants to do is have insurance companies provide reports to the Department of Insurance to increase transparency, to help consumers, brokers, and all those other interested parties know more about their insurance company other than just, well, here's the price, and whether they're willing to write a policy or not. He also believes that the core problem in California is a lack of competition. He says in order to have a healthy California marketplace, there needs to be many carriers writing, not few carriers. And carriers must be able to enter and operate in California in order to make that happen. Rate applications should be approved in 60 days or less. What's interesting is, believe it or not, that's actually the law right now. Proposition 103 put into place many years ago that in the event that an insurance company puts in a request for a rate change, for example, or any other change for that matter, if the department does not act on it in 60 days, it's to be deemed approved. Well, in reality, what happens is it's taking on average over 300 days to get done. And there's, I guess you could call it an unspoken truth. Carriers don't assume that 60 days goes by and things are approved. 300 days. Clearly, he claims that is not reasonable. Insurance companies cannot do business with that level of uncertainty. Don't forget, it's not as if in 300 days they can expect to get an approval. 300 days on average is before they can even start discussing the process. He says that these excessive delays discourage insurance companies from doing business in California, which is, of course, contributing to the insurance crisis that we have here. He also believes that the intervener process needs to be examined critically, meaning is it actually creating value or is it just slowing things down? And I found this to be one of my favorite quotes, actually. He said that regulation for insurance companies should not attempt to set the perfect price, that setting the price is not the Department of Insurance's job. Well, that's refreshing. I know that the department does tend to get involved in that process. It certainly feels like they're looking for the correct price. And we do know that the intervener process is definitely trying to create a specific price. He believes that the Department of Insurance's job is to foster a competitive marketplace, and competition will produce fair pricing. Regulation should focus more on market health, meaning that easier approvals for things that insurance carriers are looking for will equal more competition, which will equal better consumer outcomes. Again, I'm summarizing what we discussed in our interview here to the best of my ability. If I've missed something or I've gotten something wrong, please tell me. Doing the best I can, like I said, to quickly go through this from memory and be able to give you my take on what was discussed. But man, there was a lot of it. He's also, as I mentioned, very big on transparency. He wants insurance companies to be letting carriers know, letting the consumers know what it is that they are doing and what their claims look like and what their complaints look like. He has a process that he wants to put into place where we are going to be able to have access to that. So not only will you turn around and say to yourself, well, this carrier is offering coverage and who's cheaper or who's this or that, you'll have access to a report from the Department of Insurance that will specifically tell you, it will show you what their score looks like. This carrier has this financial rating. This carrier has X number of claims. Of those claims, X number of them were disputed, and of the disputed, X number of them were found to be in violation or in some form or another, not doing what they should be doing. Good information. I could go on and on about this. I think what's best, I don't want to take the wind out of his sail. I don't want to look like I'm trying to push an agenda or not. I just want you to listen to the entire interview. I think it's important because the next insurance commissioner is going to be tasked with a very, very difficult and unique job, and that is to get the state of California's insurance market back on track, even better than it was before, because we're at this place where with climate change and with the types of claims that we are seeing based on some of these extreme weather events, we need good insurance policies now more than ever. If you doubt it once, just take a look at the news and you will see, no matter which side you're on, everyone says the same thing. We need more and we need better insurance policies. Mind you, that is what we discussed, so I appreciate you being here. Make sure you go back and listen to the interview. This is Insurance Hour, and you have been listening to me, Carl Sussman. I do want to thank all of you for taking the time to listen today. I know insurance is not necessarily the most sexy concept. It is important that you understand what it is you're looking for, what it is you think you're getting, and finally, what you actually did purchase. You simply need to know more than you used to. Things are more complicated. If you have any questions, please reach out to me directly at 559-656-0317. You may also send your questions to questions@insurancehour.com. 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The show is dedicated to Shamrock Papa.
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5: Is there such a thing as fate? Or is fate simply the catch-all for what you can't explain? The Merriam-Webster New Collegiate Dictionary defines fate as that which remains destined to happen. Our English word comes from the Latin fatum, which means something ordained from the gods. It grew out of a story from Greek mythology which involves three goddesses. The first, Clotho, or the spinner, was supposed to weave the thread of life, while the second, Lachesis, or the disposer of lots, determined the length of the thread. It was the third in the trilogy, Atrophos, or the inflexible one, who allegedly cut the thread of life, causing fate to strike its terrible blow. Today it's common for people to blame fate for all kinds of things over which we have no control, whether it is a bolt of lightning or a car accident that you couldn't help. Is there such a thing as fate or chance? If there is a sovereign God who directs in the affairs of mankind, fate isn't a viable option. The Bible, and in particular the writings of the New Testament, tells us that God intervenes in the affairs of humanity. that all history is moving towards a fixed point of reference when time is absorbed by eternity and life as we know it now will come to an end. But what about our personal affairs? How emphatic, how direct

0: He wrote to the Ephesians saying that God works out everything in conformity with the purpose of his will. The book of Romans says very clearly, there is no fate for the child of God who walks according to his Father's will. Remember those comforting words? And we know that in all things, God works for the good of those who love him, who have been called according to his purpose. Sounds good, right? But does it really translate when things go bad? Is God likewise responsible for wrong things as well as good? When something happens which doesn't quite fit into the scheme of things as I think it should, I ask three questions. Question number one, is Satan opposing me? There are times when clearly he hinders the work of God. Now, if Satan hindered Paul from coming to the Thessalonians when he wanted to do so, why shouldn't he be able to hinder us today? Question two, has God allowed this difficulty as discipline in my life to bring me back into his will? Make a note of Proverbs 3 and Hebrews 12, which both tell us it is because God loves us, he disciplines us, just as a father does his own children. Question three, is this simply a combination of circumstances for which there isn't any particular deep spiritual significance, say a flat tire or an appliance that is worn out? Naturally, these irritations try us, but I can't really see the intervention of either God or the devil in some things, though God can use everything to shape us and to bring our lives into conformity with his plan. Friend, how did you answer that question? Is there such a thing as fate or luck or chance? For God's children, the will of the Father rules all of that out, and that is a fact, because we have a Heavenly Father who guides in the affairs of his children.
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0: weekly Walk Through the Word. I'm Pastor Dave, the new pastor here at View Bible Fellowship. And the broadcast you're about to hear is from our weekly verse-by-verse study as we seek the Lord through His Word. 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
1: To the Gospel of John, we find ourselves nestled in between the two most important events in the history of the world. No joke. The crucifixion of Jesus Christ and the resurrection of Jesus Christ. In the Gospel of John, we see five verses at the very end of chapter 19 dedicated to this time, the time in which Jesus' dead body was placed in and stayed in his tomb for 3 days. In the Gospel of Matthew, Matthew shares the same story, nearly identical to John's, but he adds details about what the Jewish leaders did to try to make sure that Jesus' body wasn't messed with. For even if many of Jesus' believers in their state of shock and, you know, in grief didn't remember, the religious leaders remembered that Jesus had said that he would rise again on the third day. And it's not that they believed he was going to do that. They just did not want Jesus' disciples coming along, stealing the body, and claiming he did come back to life. So Pilate offered to help them make the tomb as secure as possible. Listen to their logic as they appealed to Pilate for that help. In Matthew 27:64, therefore command that the tomb, they're telling this to Pilate, therefore command that the tomb be made secure until the third day, lest his disciples come by night, steal him away, and say to the people, he has risen from the dead, so that the last deception will be worse than the first. And they're right, but not in the way they meant. You see, if Jesus does come back from the dead, which he will, the last deception will be worse than the first. You see, they had deceived themselves into not believing that Jesus was the Christ. And so they killed him. That was the first deception. And when he comes back to life, they will have to try to convince others that he really didn't come back to life, even though he was out and about walking among them again. And that deception carries on to this very day, making it worse than the first. Then in the Gospel of Mark, Mark gives us six verses, adding commentary about Pilate. In Mark 15:44, Pilate marveled that Jesus was already dead, and summoning the centurion, he asked him if he had been dead for some time. As we continue on in this message today, you're going to see this is really important. Victims of crucifixion would often linger for days. And that's why Pilate was so surprised that Jesus was dead after only 6 hours. Pilate would not have given Jesus' body over to Joseph if there was any chance that he was still alive. Think about it. If a convicted criminal somehow miraculously survives the electric chair, we don't just set him free. No, we keep the electricity flowing until we're sure that he's dead before we give him over to the mortician to take him to the grave. Jesus was dead. In the Gospel of Luke, we see the same story shared in 7 verses, adding some commentary about Joseph of Arimathea. We can put the 4 Gospels together, along with some other scriptures that speak of this time, to give us a picture of what was going on during those 3 days. Give us a little more understanding and perhaps some application that we can take home with us as we get ready to celebrate John chapter 20 when Jesus returns from the dead. So let's do this. Turn in your Bibles to John chapter 19, where we're going to begin in verse 38, and the title of this message is The Tomb. I'm going to start out by reading along with you the first or the last five verses of chapter 5. Yeah, there we go. Five verses of chapter 19. And then we're going to go back and look a little closer at them and see if we can fill in some things from the other Gospels and from other places in Scripture. But starting in verse 38, after this, Joseph of Arimathea, being a disciple of Jesus, but secretly, for fear of the Jews, asked Pilate that he might take away the body of Jesus. And Pilate gave him permission. So he came and took the body of Jesus. And Nicodemus, who at first came to Jesus by night, also came, bringing a mixture of myrrh and aloes, about 100 pounds. Then they took the body of Jesus and bound it in strips of linen with the spices, as the custom of the Jews is to bury. Now in the place where he was crucified, there was a garden. And in the garden, a new tomb in which no one yet had been laid. So there they laid Jesus because of the Jews' preparation day, for the tomb was nearby. So let's start with these two friends of Jesus, Joseph of Arimathea and Nicodemus. Both of these men had a lot to lose by stepping up and requesting the body of Jesus. Joseph of Arimathea. This man appears in all four Gospels, yet only in connection with Jesus' burial. Matthew told us that he was a member of the Sanhedrin. The Sanhedrin was the supreme legal, judicial, and religious council of the Jewish people. And the Sanhedrin was full of men who were responsible for the accusations and the trials that led to Jesus' death. Matthew also told us that Joseph was rich, and Luke gives us some insight into Joseph's spiritual standing. In Luke 23:50, now behold, there was a man named Joseph, a council member, a good and just man. He had not consented to the rest of the Sanhedrin's, decision and deed. He was from Arimathea, a city of the Jews, who himself was also waiting for the kingdom of God. We're not given a lot of insight into Joseph, but we're told that he's a good and just man who himself was waiting for the kingdom of God, just like we are. And he was in opposition of what the Jews did in killing Jesus. However, John, in the gospel we're in, was sure to point out that Joseph, due to his fear of the other Jews, was a secret disciple. And back in John chapter 12, he gave a pretty negative comment on how he felt about secret disciples. John 12:42, nevertheless, even among the rulers, many believed in him, but because of the Pharisees, they did not confess him, lest they should be put out of the synagogue. For they loved the praise of men more than the praise of God. And herein lies our first lesson and application. It's very true. Many times a person fears speaking out for the Lord because they fear how it will make people feel about them. And they want to be accepted, and they want all of the perks that come along with that acceptance. They want the praise of men, and they want to avoid the scorn. Sometimes it's not as selfish as that, as we can be afraid that we might damage a relationship by speaking out for Christ. And if that describes you, or has described you at any point, ask yourself this. What value is there in a relationship in which you must compromise your beliefs in order to stay in someone's good graces? And if you truly love that person, should you keep that from them the greatest news you have ever been given just to keep them from getting upset with you? What if it's more than losing praise and good standing that you fear? What if you fear you might lose your job, or worse, you fear for your life? My response to that might seem a little insensitive. So I'm simply going to read you the following verse, and I would have you make of it what you will. Acts 20:24 says, "But none of these things move me, nor do I count my life dear to myself, so that I may finish my race with joy and the ministry which I received from the Lord Jesus to testify to the gospel of the grace of God." To make sure that sinks in, I'm going to read that same verse from Acts out of the U version of the Bible, because I feel like it makes it a little clearer. Acts 20:24, "I consider my life worth nothing to me. My only aim is to finish the race and complete the task the Lord Jesus has given me, the task of testifying to the good news of God's grace." Can you see why a man like John would not look favorably on a disciple of Jesus who would hide their identity to protect themselves? After all, he had walked away from everything to follow Jesus, and his life was constantly under threat because of that. Now, because of what I listened to this morning, I have to add this. Sometimes we got to be wise about it. Sometimes it has nothing to do with anything other than making sure the message gets out. And Summer, God bless you. Okay? But now, Joseph is coming out of the shadows, so to speak. He's publicly risking his reputation and even his life in asking for the body of Jesus. And thus, John is now picturing him in a more positive light. Now, as for Nicodemus, he's a man we all know a little bit better. Earlier in the Gospel of John, Nicodemus came to Jesus by night to confront him and get clarity about the things that Jesus was doing and teaching. In John 3:3, Jesus answered and said to him, "Most assuredly, I say to you, unless one is born again, he cannot see the kingdom of God." Now, of all the things Jesus told him that night, that was the one that gave him the most difficulty. Down in verse 9, Nicodemus answered and said to him, "How can these things be?" Jesus answered and said to him, "Are you the teacher of Israel and you don't know these things?" Yet I'm sure Jesus knew that it was because he was the teacher of Israel that he didn't know those things. Allow me to expand. The birth of a Jew was what made them who they were. They were descendants of Abraham, and by birth, they were born into the covenant and the promises made to Abraham. This led to many of them feeling very special about themselves. They took great pride in their heritage and in those promises. Yet how can you take pride in whom you were born to or where you were born? You had nothing to do with it. What did they ever do to earn those promises? So Jesus is telling Nicodemus he needs to be born again. And that would have shook him to his foundation. Your physical birth, Nicodemus, is going to get you nothing. In the end, your heritage will mean nothing. What you have taken such pride in your whole life is not enough. You must be born again. And I've seen my fair share of Christians fall into this same trap, thinking that the faith of their parents covered them, thinking that their salvation had something to do with the church they go to, thinking that just going to church somehow saves them, putting their faith into the teachers that they follow, or what version of the Bible they study, or thinking that the work they do or the ministry they engage in is what grants them salvation. Our being born again has nothing to do with any of those things. It is purely a work of God. And if that work is not done in your life, you will not see the kingdom of God. Ephesians 2:8 says, "For by grace you have been saved through faith, and that not of yourselves. It is the gift of God, not of works, lest anyone should boast." Did Nicodemus ever figure this out? I believe he did. For we not only see him stepping up here, risking his position as a religious leader and teacher, but we also saw him stand up for Jesus back in John 7. John 7:50, Nicodemus, who came to Jesus by night, being one of them, said to them, "Does our law judge a man before it hears him and knows what he's doing?" The religious leaders were trying to convict Jesus there of how they were going to get rid of him, and he stood up for it. So what are these two men, Joseph of Arimathea and Nicodemus, doing that's so dangerous? Well, they approached Pontius Pilate and asked for the body of Jesus so that they could give him a proper burial. So what's wrong with that? Well, for the Jews, it meant that these two men would be in support of Jesus, perhaps even followers of Jesus. Why else would they care about his body? As for Pilate, I'm pretty sure he had a few screws loose. So there's no telling how he would respond to such a request. But mostly it would be the religious leaders who would bring about retribution for taking care of Jesus' body, kicked out of the synagogue, ostracized in personal, religious, and business circles. All of these things they had the power to do, and they would do, all of which could be very damaging to these guys. So the cat's out of the bag, so to speak. Openly, these men went to Pilate asking for the body of Jesus. The death of Jesus roused these two secret disciples into declaring themselves. A true Christian will not keep their secret for long. Grace is not a treasure to be hidden and only spoken of when it's safe to do so. The way to motivate people to serve Christ is not to make them feel guilty, not to put pressure on them, not to try to manipulate their emotions, but to simply allow them, like Nicodemus and Joseph, to see what Jesus did for them on the cross. What did they want to do with his body? They wanted to give him a proper burial. Victims of crucifixion were either left on the cross or thrown into the garbage heap for animals to feast on. I have to believe that Joseph and Nicodemus' motives here were purely love for Jesus and the desire to do the right thing. They had no idea how mightily God would use this act of kindness and bravery. For God does use selfless acts of righteousness, not only for good, but so that he is glorified. How is God glorified through what these two men do? First off, it's easy to see. You and I are reading about these two men over 2,000 years later. And how many others over the course of those 2,000 years have read these scriptures that illustrate these men's newfound courage and commitment to the Lord? In how many people's minds has the story glorified God over the years? Secondly, it was a fulfillment of prophecy that these two men carried out. In Isaiah 53:9, it says, "And they made his grave with the wicked, but with the rich at his death, because he had done no violence, nor was any deceit in his mouth." Joseph gave away his own tomb, a tomb in which no dead person had yet laid. In doing that, Joseph ensured that Jesus was given the burial of a rich man, fulfilling that prophecy in Isaiah. Rich men were not thrown into the trash heap for their burial. Jesus himself said this about his burial in Matthew 12:40, "For as Jonah was 3 days and three nights in the belly of the great fish, so will the Son of Man be 3 days and three nights in the heart of the earth." Jesus said nothing about being in the stomach of a dog or some other scavenger. He was to be in a tomb. Jesus' body was tortured and destroyed for you and I. But in death, it was promised that his body would never see any corruption. Psalm 16:10 says, "For you will not leave my soul in Sheol, nor will you allow your Holy One to see corruption." Since this prophecy speaks particularly about what happens to Jesus after his death, it's understood that the reference to corruption also speaks of decay, of decomposition. The body of Jesus was not to rot. So what did these two men have to do with that? In verse 39, Nicodemus, who at first came to Jesus by night, also came bringing a mixture of myrrh and aloes, about 100 pounds of it. They took the body of Jesus and bound it in strips of linen with the spices, as the custom of the Jews is to bury. The process they went through to prepare Jesus' body was to first clean him up, removing all the blood and all the other contaminants from his flesh, covering him with pounds of myrrh and aloe, then wrapping him tightly in linen strips, and that ensured at least two things. First, it ensured that Jesus' body would not decay, at least not in the time that he was in the tomb, for that process would radically slow the onset of decay. But secondly, it had an effect of a personal nature on both Joseph and Nicodemus. As they handled the body of their Lord, they would have been given an assurity that many in the world do not have. They saw the eyes that no longer saw. They saw the mouth that no longer spoke. They saw the ears that no longer heard, and the hands that no longer moved or touched. And they knew with absolute certainty that their Lord was dead. Now you might say, well, of course he was dead. What else would he be? But then he gets up, leaves his tomb, and is alive again. He's resurrected. And we simply can't wrap our heads around that. That's not possible, many would say. But for Joseph and Nicodemus, there would be no other explanation than a miracle of God, for they knew he was dead. You and I must apply our faith to this, for we weren't there to see it, and there's nothing wrong with that. But there are so many who question the resurrection. And one way they do that is to say, well, maybe he wasn't dead. They don't doubt the hundreds of eyewitnesses who saw him alive again. So they say, maybe he was still alive. And for them, that gives them ammunition to declare the resurrection a hoax. And thus, they are not able to place their faith in it and can deceive others into the same. I myself have said, Lord, I believe. I know you are truly the Son of God, and that you died, and that you rose again, and you did that so that I might live. I believe. But when my faith is tested and I stumble, I would surely love to see some evidence so my faith can again be strengthened. I love that. And the Lord tells me, just serve me and follow me, and you will see all the evidence you need to see. And he's right. As I serve him, I get to see him work. And my faith therein is greatly bolstered, which selfishly is one of the reasons why I will always serve him. What a gift Joseph of Arimathea and Nicodemus were given for the service that they gave to the Lord. They got to see him dead and then again alive. Then in verse 41 we read, now in the place where he was crucified there was a garden, and in the garden a new tomb in which no one had yet been laid. An interesting thought here. It was in a garden that the first Adam fell and plunged all of creation into the curse. It was in a garden that the last Adam redeemed mankind from the first Adam's fall. And if you've never heard of Jesus being referred to as the last Adam, here you go. 1 Corinthians 15:45, and so it is written, the first Adam, first man Adam, became a living being. The last Adam became a life-giving spirit. However, the spirit is not first, but the natural and afterward the spiritual. The first man was of the earth, made of dust. The second man is the Lord from heaven. In 1 Corinthians, Paul is discussing there in detail the resurrection from the dead, or the resurrection body as it's called. And his point here is actually really simple. Adam was considered the first perfect man, yet he didn't stay that way. His perfection was ruined by sin, by rebellion, and it was through Adam that we were given these bodies that we are in now, a body that's destined to die, a body that was born already corrupted by sin. How did Adam give us this body? Well, it's simple. It's really not that different than saying our parents gave us life. They brought us into the world, and if you go back far enough, from parent to parent to parent to parent, way, way back, eventually you're going to arrive at Adam. Yet it's through the second perfect man, Jesus, or the last Adam, that we are given or are resurrected into a different kind of body, one that's incorruptible by sin or death. The first Adam was born of the dust of the earth, and the life he gave us to us is temporary, for it is of the dust of the earth and is destined to return there. But the last Adam is spirit and is the Lord from heaven, and that spirit that gives eternal life, not just this earthly life that we have now. Now, to wrap things up, I have one more thing to point out. What was Jesus doing while he was in the tomb? I remember a terrible joke from my childhood about two grave robbers who were breaking into Beethoven's tomb. When they got inside, they saw Beethoven in there erasing sheet music. They asked him, "What are you doing?" And his response was, "I'm decomposing." I know. That's not what Jesus was doing, okay? What was he doing? Well, that's really difficult. It's a difficult and an interesting topic. So I'm only going to touch on it. And that's only because I don't have time to dig into it too deeply. But I would welcome anyone who wants to chat with me more about it. Come talk to me. But here's the 5 or 3 minute breakdown. Remember that thief who came to faith on the cross next to Jesus? Well, it's very likely that he was one of the last men on earth to die in faith of the work Jesus was going to do. Like all of the Old Testament saints who died before Jesus, before he was sacrificed and resurrected, they died in faith that God would provide a way for them to be restored, in faith that God would send a Messiah to get them right with God again, faith that God would fulfill his promises. So just before Jesus and the thief on the cross are dead, Luke 23:43, Jesus says to him, "Assuredly, I say to you, today you will be with me in paradise." And it appears that's exactly what happened. You and I place our faith, and we live in this faith, faith in a work that's already done, it's already completed. And our faith will be ultimately rewarded on the day we die and we're present before the Lord. But what about the thief on the cross and the millions of others who already died? Ephesians 4:8, "Therefore he says, when he ascended on high, he led captivity captive and gave gifts to men. Now this, he ascended, what does it mean but that he also first descended into the lower parts of the earth? He who descended is also the one who ascended far above all the heavens, that he might fill all things." Now, you're going to read a lot of people have a lot of comments on this, and this is, I'm just basically rubbing it down as blunt as I can. While Jesus' body lay lifeless in the tomb, Jesus' spirit descended to bring the news of his victory to those who died in faith, believing that victory, they believed that victory would someday come.
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4: 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There's freedom. 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Let's operate in a manner full of grace as we seek to minister to everyone around us.
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5: Welcome back to Truth Always Matters. Prior to the break, we were trying to resolve an issue that had come up in the campaign, and I'd like to simply kind of bring close to that particular area. But I spoke with Nicole Johansson, who stated that Sherry Smith did not represent the Jimmy Johansson or his campaign. She stated Jamie simply wanted to run on the issues. Having had the opportunity to meet with Jamie, I personally don't think he had anything to do with this matter. But Georgie and I would like to make a bit of a disclaimer that neither she nor I nor KKXX have or do we endorse any candidate. We purposely allow candidates the airtime, giving our audience the opportunity to get to know the candidate as a person, their passion for running for public office, and their governing positions. Both Dom Belza and Jamie Johansson are honorable men. This controversy should have no reflection on them or their campaigns. Well, with this, hopefully we've put this issue to bed and put it behind us. And let's talk about how on some of the issues here. Dom, it's been said that California farmers feed the world, and the 3rd District has some urban areas, such as here in Chico, but it is primarily an agricultural area, and so to me, this raises the issues of dealing with a supermajority at the state legislature who primarily represent the urban areas, for us, the people in the cities are making decisions for us out here in the country, and also you're up against this gigantic, I don't know if I want to use that term, but anyway, let's put it this way: Republicans have only 19 out of 80 seats in the assembly. So how do you operate in that atmosphere? And is it possible to work across the aisle while maintaining moral integrity? And is there a line you cannot cross?
6: Well, to the second part of that question, I mean, yes and yes, right? I mean, mm-hmm. you've got to stay true to yourself and what you believe. And you know, that's part of this is maintaining your integrity and your convictions. And I think we all have those lines that we're not going to cross, you know? So I do believe that you can maintain moral integrity in this. And I think that Congressman Gallagher is a good example of that. He spent 12 years, well, 11 and a half years down there in Sacramento. And he did a fantastic job.
7: And he's spunky.
6: Yeah.
7: Some people you wouldn't recognize it about it, but he's really spunky.
6: He is. And he was able to get into Sacramento. He was able to be effective in a lot of ways. And even though he was in the super minority, we call it the super duper minority. But, you know, you're right. There is currently right now 19 sitting Republican assembly members. There's 60 sitting Democrat members and one vacant seat. That's the District 3 because Assemblyman Gallagher is now Congressman Gallagher. And so, you know, it is. It's a really difficult position to be in. So, you know, my position on this is that you have to start first. It's all about relationship. So everything in our life comes down to relationships. It comes down to connection. It comes down to who you know and how you go about doing things. And so, you know, I've already began building very strong relationships with those that are within inside our Republican caucus. So 17 out of the current 19 assembly members have endorsed me. Thank you. And, you know, Assemblyman Gallagher was the leader of the Republican caucus. He had endorsed me. His successor was Heath Flora. He has also endorsed me. And then now the current leader is Ali Macedo. And I've been endorsed by her and am building a great relationship with her amongst many other of our Republican assembly members in Sacramento. So first you have to start there. So those relationships are in place and I can hit the ground running with my Republican colleagues immediately on day one, right? You have to have those relationships in place. Mm-hmm. Then you start to begin to recognize, okay, who's on the other side of the aisle? Who's coming out of districts that have similar issues that we do? Who has common interests that we can begin to build relationship, that we can begin communicating on? There's a lot of issues, especially social issues, that you're not going to see eye to eye, right? But there's every district in the state is facing water issues. I don't care where you're coming from, whether it's San Diego County or Shasta County, it doesn't matter. You're dealing with water issues. And you're going to find areas and common ground that you can be able to communicate with. And it's part of that. And I think that I've developed these skills in my real estate business over the years of being able to recognize how to negotiate with people, being able to recognize how to communicate with people, identify what their goals and objectives are. But the reality is that every person that lives in not just the state of California, but everywhere that we supply food to is affected by the policies that we make in this state. And that has to be communicated to other, you know, assembly members and even senators. It's one thing to get a bill up and running and get it through the assembly. It's another thing to get it through the Senate. Yeah. You know, I mean,
5: and then to the governor.
6: And then to the governor, yeah. Right? I mean, it's a chore to get it there. And so you have to have those relationships. You have to be able to identify who you can work with. And I do that on a daily basis. You know, I mean, in my world, I have a client and I have a fiduciary obligation to represent them. But I have to be able to work with the other side that has an agenda and a perspective on what they're trying to do for their client. And we have to work together in order to be able to achieve the goal. And I can take that skill set and apply it in Sacramento. And I think I can be very effective in the future, you know, utilizing that skill set and being able to get things accomplished, not just for the district, but for the entire state.
7: So, there's so many political issues that we are faced with here in California right now. Trying to get beyond those to the really important issues. And being that has to be part of your thought process. Okay, we have water rights, we have regulatory rights, we have all of this. And then the major political issues going on in SAC is transgender and are other issues. And how do we get beyond that to really work on issues that are important to the citizens mm-hmm. themselves?
6: Mm-hmm. Yeah, I mean, first, I think you've got to look at, you know, you talk about the regulatory side of it, and you talk about the departments and how these departments have so much control.
7: Lots
6: in the state.
7: Of control.
6: Tremendous amount of control.
7: Mm-hmm.
6: And it's unchecked authority in the state. And so it's the term that we use is unelected bureaucrats.
7: Unelected bureaucrats.
6: Unelected
7: our audience,
6: bureaucrats.
7: You should understand this. These aren't just elected people controlling your life. They're unelected.
6: They're unelected. Yep. And so.
7: And they were appointed.
6: They're appointed. So, like, let's talk about, like, on the energy side of it, Public Utilities Commission.
7: Okay.
6: The Public Utilities Commission is appointed by the governor, right? Now, what the representatives need to do, what the assembly members need to do in the state of California is to keep those unelected bureaucrats accountable by way of audit and by way of interview and by way of oversight. So the governor might appoint them. But right now, in the system, there's, especially being the super minority, when we have issues with how a department's being ran, whether it's the Energy Commission, or whether it's, you know, Public Utility Commission, or whether it's, you know, CARB or DWR, you know, we don't have the votes and we don't have the pressure and the leverage to be able to actually get these audits moved forward. We can call for them, but then they get circumvented by the other side of the aisle, by the supermajority, right?
7: And by the 69 people.
6: But yeah, that's right. And so you have to, we on the conservative side, we have to really get serious about winning other seats across the state.
7: You're
6: that's
7: right.
6: Really how we bring change, and that's really how we start to bring accountability. But our lives are determined, or some of the things are determined by these unelected bureaucrats that make decisions. So the hot topic right now is this whole tire mandate.
5: Well, I wanted to talk about that.
6: Yeah, now we'll dive right into it. And so here you have the Energy Commission that runs analysis and makes a determination that we need special tires that are going to get that are going to help us get better fuel economy in our vehicles. Okay.
7: And that affects every one of our listeners.
6: 100%.
7: 100%.
6: 100%. And so I always tie this back too. When we're talking about the automobile component of this, it absolutely affects everything that we do, whether it's services that we're utilizing or whether it's products that we're having to buy, right? Or even in the utility world, right? When we drive up the cost to be able to transport goods, and I'll make a nexus here. When we drive up the cost to be able to transport goods, that cost gets translated to us by price increases, okay? There's a trickle in it. So when gas goes up, it costs more to get those products into our region, and then we pay more for those products. Inevitably, those costs get trickled through to us, right? So when tire prices go up, and they will, because here's the deal, is that these tires may allow for better fuel economy in the vehicle, but they don't last nearly as long as a regular set of tires. So when you get 50, 60,000 miles out of a set of tires, the special rubber tires are going to get 20, 30, 35,000 miles. So you're replacing tires more frequently. And so then that negates the cost savings in the fuel economy side of it. And so it still drives our daily cost of living up because of this tire mandate. And so you have to connect those dots. And that's something that Sacramento doesn't like to do. They don't like to connect these types of dots. They want to ignore them. But, you know, that's where we have to go down there and advocate.
5: Well, one of the dots that I see here is that a couple things. We're in a rural area. We have to drive further than people in the urban areas just to get, you know, the market isn't three blocks away from us. It's maybe 6 miles to go to the market.
6: Yeah. So school's 15 miles down the road, right?
5: Yeah. Right.
7: Yeah.
5: And the other thing is an economic issue. I'll just, one of the businesses here in Chico, and there's others, but
7: a thriving business.
5: A thriving business is the Quality Used Tires.
6: Mm-hmm.
5: Is this going to put them completely out of business because they don't have the special tire mm-hmm. isn't used. They don't have that in a used form, is it?
6: Right.
5: And so are they going to be, because a committee who was not elected, who sits at the pleasure of the governor, can make a decision that puts people out of business, puts people who can't afford this. I think it really goes to this question. So the tire issue got to me here.
6: Yeah. So
5: you can tell.
6: So we're in a business climate in California where businesses are coming to the realization that they cannot do business in the state anymore, and so they pick up and they move to another state.
5: Mm-hmm.
6: And then what does that do for us as consumers? Well, it minimizes our options, and it also minimizes competition with inside the marketplace, right? And so when you're talking about specific tire shops now that are going to be impacted by this and that are no longer going to be able to be in business, that limits options for us, the consumer, right? Mm-hmm. And then that means that prices can be more controlled and then inevitably will increase as well, right? So it's moves like this that continue to make our business environment in the state hostile, and those businesses pick up and go somewhere else, you know? And when you hear about a locally owned business and a lot of family businesses that are impacted by these types of decisions of the state, it's heartbreaking, you know? It's absolutely heartbreaking. And it's regulation that's forcing these businesses out of business. And it's regulation that's forcing farmers to have to move on from their farms and sell or not be able to continue to farm. It's overregulation on so many different fronts. I mean, farming is a business, you know, and regardless of how big it is, it's a business. And a lot of them are family businesses, right? And so, you know, it's state decisions, state overregulation. So much of this regulation comes from these unelected bureaucrats with inside these departments with no checks or balance. And that's not the way that our country was designed. That's not the way our state was designed to function. You know, you elect a representative, you elect an assembly member, you elect a senator to go and to represent your region, to represent your community, to represent you, to make sure that the government doesn't get out of control, right? And so, you know, we talk about this at a federal level. We talk about the deep state. And in California, we have our own deep state.
7: Oh, but, well, we do.
6: You know, and there's industrial complexes on this, right? And so you talk about, you know, we talk about the homeless situation. I think we talked about this last time I was up there, where now there's government entities and nonprofit organizations that all thrive off of government funding in specific categories. And then that has a major impact on our business community as well, right? And so there's so many different layers to this issue and to this topic, but bottom line is that there has to be a mechanism, there has to be a way for the legislature to be able to keep the bureaucracy side of government accountable and in check. And right now it's out of control.
7: So if you look at this, though, this is the California Energy Commission, right?
6: Mm-hmm.
7: And they oversee oil and gasoline, foreign supplies, when U.S.'s energy, in our energy here in the state of California. So that would also go to the vehicles themselves. Is this because they're trying to do away with gas-powered cars, or?
6: There's a lot that is related to that. You know, there's obviously the EV mandate that we were all familiar with, mm-hmm. right? In order to transition.
7: That's the electrical vehicle.
6: The electrical vehicles, right? So that's a mandate that the governor's put into place and that, you know, these bureaucracies like CARB, et cetera, are upholding, right? So they want to get away from fossil fuel use. And so when you start to connect the dots and you start to look at all of the regulation that comes down the line that impacts anything and everything related to fossil fuels, refineries are shutting down. We've lost two, Valero and ConocoPhillips down in Southern California. And Chevron has put out a letter saying they're going to end up having to shut down And so here's the irony of this, is that we're required by another mandate, we're required to use a certain caliber of gasoline in our vehicles, okay? Right. Our refineries in California make that type of gasoline. We have some of the cleanest refineries in the world,
7: right?
6: I mean, the regulation that we have, and there's cap and trade and so many aspects to our refineries that make them incredibly clean, okay? Texas doesn't make the type of gas that we use, right? Other refineries, very few refineries in the world make the type of gas that we use. So we have to buy now, because our refineries are closing down, we have to buy refined gas from other refineries. And the two primary refineries that we go to is South Korea and Singapore. And they don't have the environmental regulations on those refineries that we have here. So they're gross polluter refineries in South Korea and Singapore.
7: And where do they get their oil from?
6: Well, they'll get their oil from most likely the Middle East, you know, but there's the oil markets. I'm not sure where they're buying their oil from. But they refine it there in a gross polluter refinery. Then they put it on a cargo ship, and they ship it to us as refined product. And all of that is counterproductive to the environmental regulations that they're trying to do here.
7: And that's by this California Energy Commission.
6: Yeah.
7: That's who you're talking
6: about. That's who we're talking about. Right.
7: And that's what Governor Newsom put in place.
6: Those are appointed individuals to that commission.
7: So how many people do you think are involved in that commission?
6: I don't know. I'd have to dig in. I'm not sure how many sitting board members there are that are on that particular commission.
5: But not many.
6: Yeah, I don't know. I really don't know the answer to that, the amount of people.
7: Wow. They are the ones dictating to us about our vehicles, our gas.
6: So their department will
7: and even the tires now.
6: Yeah. So a typical way of the bureaucratic process on that front will be that they'll run studies. There'll be an issue or topic that they're concerned about. Let's just say tires. They'll run studies on these different types of tires and different rubbers being used, et cetera, et cetera. And then they'll make a conclusion out of those studies. And they'll say, well, if we implement a mandate that says we can't use certain type of tires, or you have to replace them with a different style or a different type of tire, then that's where a decision's made that has a direct consequence on our lives and, you know, forces businesses to have to change the way they do business, and some of them maybe even go out of business.
7: So this is totally kind of off that topic a little bit. But could there be fraud in that, of them bringing in corporations and big agencies or manufacturers who could build certain tires for them?
6: Yeah. I mean, I suppose there could be.
7: It's going to put somebody out of business.
6: Yeah, and I suppose that there could be, you know, some agenda on that front. I know one thing that helps us identify that is when we have unrestrained investigative reporting, and now the state has just passed, and I think the governor actually signed it into law, and what we've dubbed, I think it's AB 2624, or maybe it's the other way around, but we've dubbed it as the Stop Nick Shirley Act, right? And I mean, there's a lot of controversy around that right now.
5: 22-year-old kid, the whole state's coming after him.
7: Yeah. Now we can't investigate anything.
6: Right, and he wears that he wears that sweatshirt. It's called, what is it, Califraudia, right? And so, you know, this is a big question that we're all asking right now, and that's when you have big government, you have big bureaucracy, is there room for that type of issue? Is there room for fraud? And I think that it's evident that there is. And the evidence of that is directly with AG Bonta, with the Medi-Cal fraud, where he actually identified that there was $250 million in Medi-Cal fraud. And I think that that's probably just the tip of the iceberg, right? Wow. And so now we pass a law. We don't, but the state does, and then signs it into law.
7: We're talking about the 69... assemblyman, and I don't know how many is over top on the Senate side.
6: So there's 60 Democrat assembly members, sitting assembly members. There's 19 Republican sitting assembly members. There's 30 Senate Democrats, and then there's 10
7: right.
6: Republican Democrats. Mm-hmm. So it's you're talking about the Republicans hold 25% of the public office mm-hmm. in the state. Mm-hmm. And every elected position is held by a Democrat, meaning every state-level elected. So Secretary of State, you know, AG, right?
7: Governor.
6: Yeah, it is. And so we have a very small voice, and we have very much influence over this. So when, like, the Stop Nick Shirley Act comes through, it passes through the Assembly by a majority vote. Then it goes to the Senate, passes through the Senate. Actually, I think it started in the Senate. And then it goes to the governor's desk. The governor signs it. So no matter how much we make noise about it, how much we

0: press, I mean, to get into the history of it, the British suppressed what we were able to report on as colonists. And so they knew that there was a value in that, that the press needed to be able to report what the government was doing to keep it accountable and to inform the people of what the government was doing and how they were spending their money. So here you have a situation now where the state of California is suppressing that right for investigative journalism, and it's going to end up in a big, massive lawsuit, right? And it's going to go through the court systems. The state is going to spend millions of dollars to defend their position.
1: Of taxpayers' money.
0: That's taxpayer dollars. Yeah. Mm-hmm. When they blatantly know they're passing a law that's violating the First Amendment. And so then it's going to go to the Supreme Court eventually. The Supreme Court's going to rule on it. And my prediction is that they'll find that it was an unconstitutional law. And then we will have spent who knows how much, $25 million, $50 million. I have no idea how much the total bill is going to be in court and in attorney fees to defend a law that never should have even been in place in the first place. And they do the same thing with Second Amendment rights in California. They'll intentionally pass laws that blatantly go against our Second Amendment rights, and they end up in court, and they're tied up for years, and they cost millions of dollars to navigate these lawsuits. And when the Supreme Court hears them, I don't know what the percentage is, but I gotta imagine it's 90% of the laws that they determine are unconstitutional, then they come off the books. But in the meantime, it creates a whole big giant mess in our society and how we go about doing things. And that's the travesty in our state that we deal with.
2: Well, you've got a big job ahead of you. And a tough time for you. You know, we're getting near the end of our program now, and I've got about three more pages of notes that I'd like to talk to you about, but we're not going to run out of time. What I'd like to do is kind of get some idea. How can our listeners pray for you? How can what are the things that you need the Lord's strength mostly to go forward? How can we as the body of Christ be a support to you in spiritual matter, in a spiritual way?
0: Yeah, no, I appreciate that. And you know, there's a number of different things, lanes that I think we could be praying in. You know, first of all, on a personal level, just praying for our family as we're going through this season. You know, we talked a little bit about this. There's a hole that happens when you have loss like this, and it's painful. And grief shows up in many different ways. You know, I talked about this. I don't know how much time we have left, but
1: about 2 minutes.
0: Okay, well, probably not enough time to share. But, you know, the Lord extends kindness to us in this time, right? And I say that this is a club that nobody wants to belong to. And there's a lot of members of this club, but there's a president of this club. And he lost a son. I don't know if all the listeners know this, but that president lost a son on a cross 2,000 years ago. And because of that loss, the president of this club, which is our Heavenly Father, he knows exactly what we go through, and he extends kindness to us. Now, we have a decision to make as people, as human beings. We have the decision, are we going to put our hands out, and are we going to accept that kindness as a gift from him? And in that kindness is compassion and comfort and grace and mercy and all these different things. Or in the midst of this loss, are we going to clench our fists, raise it up in the air, and curse God? Right? And we read that in scripture where sometimes people do that. Well, for Julia and I, we're receiving that kindness from him and are going to continue to receive that kindness. Mm-hmm. But praying into that is crucial for us on a personal level. You know, as we get into the politics and praying on that front, just praying for righteous leadership, right? Praying for good decision makers and transparency and honesty. And that's valuable, and that's what we need. So thank you for the opportunity to be here with you guys today.
2: Thank you.
1: That was awesome. Thank you for closing out the show today, and may God richly bless our listeners. Mm-hmm.

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3: Change is one of the toughest things for us to deal with. We like things familiar, comfortable, predictable, and in control. But experts tell us those things that we love so much can poison our dreams for moving ahead. Sometimes life will force us to change. A crisis, a job loss, an economic downturn. It makes us uncomfortable, to say the least. But years after those things happen, most people say it actually motivated them to make dramatic and positive changes in their lives. But why wait for life to force change? Start today. By reading the Bible, you'll begin to see how God worked change in the lives of some of the greatest people who ever lived. And those stories will begin to change who you are. And changing who you are as a person will be the beginning of positive change in your life. The main thing holding you back is resisting changing who you are. Too many people launch out to achieve their dreams before they really change themselves. John Maxwell said, "We cannot achieve our wildest dreams by remaining who we are." Life Radio, KKXX, AM and FM.

0: Welcome to Christ Today. Heavenly Father, we see the events all around us. Some are spiritual, some are physical, and some we just wonder about. Why do things happen in our life and in this world? Lord, we are grateful for our family and the people who love us and that we get to love other people. So we pray with thanksgiving and ask Jesus for guidance and direction in our busy life. And amen. There are things pressing upon all of us in different ways. And sometimes it is current events, and sometimes it is personal things. And we do have our eyes open to what is going on in the world. And some of it is a little bit stressful. And so we have concerns. It is not panic and it is not fear, but there is a sense of urgency that guides us in a direction of preparedness and watchfulness. We know there are essential things that every one of us can have for life on earth, and there are essentials that we want to have for our eternity in heaven. I think about the things that we want to have on hand. Of course, the Bible that we read, not just to have, but to read. I look at the things that we might want to store. It can be water and food or medicine. And I think of how funny it is that the people high up in our government have bunkers and food and water and entertainment. And yet, if the people of America have those things stored away, the people might be considered as conspiracy theorists. How funny that is! Well, I suppose we are all a little bit different, whether we are individuals or people in a group or a family or even people in a government. It's kind of fun to look and see how everyone has different thoughts and different concerns about life or about Jesus Christ. It is so interesting. And as we look back in history, we do see that there has been plenty of activity going on. You could even call it conflict. Oh, yeah, sure. Look at the Bible examples. We have Cain and Abel who had a conflict. We have Samson and Goliath who had a conflict. And in life in the United States, we have had conflicts. Well, look at the wars that have gone on. Even the big wars and the little wars, from World War I and II to the wars in the Middle East, and here we are. There are still military wars, and there are still cyber wars, where different people or even governments want to steal what we have, whether it's money or votes. And we do have things going on. We must be very aware so that we do not get taken advantage of, either by people in our country or out of our country. And yet we know there are cyber attacks going on within our infrastructure, our communication system, our banking, and our government, our military. There are cyber warfare going on right now. We even see that in our food supply, in our water supply. Now, not everybody is aware of it. I don't know why. I guess you need to have an ear to that direction. But it is going on. It's going on all over, and we have people who remind us to be careful, beware, and have preparations because things could turn into a very serious battle, again, very quickly. So let's put on the Ephesians chapter 10 armor of God and stay close to God's will and the kingdom of God. If you look around, you read around in the Bible, you can see that hell is a terrible place, and that we always want to seek heaven and eternity with Jesus Christ. There is a video called 23 Minutes in Hell by Jim Weiss, and you can look that up. It's quite a testimony. It's one of many. There are many people who have had testimonies, many people who have been, well, on the edge of society. You could even call them derelicts, people who disregarded the rights of other people, and suddenly they have an experience with God, with Jesus. And many of those people have become pastors. When they got a glimpse of heaven and hell, and it's been both. You can look up both the experiences of heaven and the experiences of hell, and they are on the internet, and we know how important it is for us to seek Jesus when he can be found. But there are many questions we all have, and we all seek to understand. Some of it is by reading the Bible, and some of it is by reading other books. It can be reading history books. That's what got my interest in the Bible. First of all, I started reading history books about the Hebrew people, and you could tell the miracles. And then I realized, well, all the books I've read, I've never read the Bible. And so I did. Oh, yeah, and then I read it again. It took about a year both times. And then I realized this is a true book. I have to become a Christian. That was the beginning of my walk with Christian walk with Jesus. So we all have a different journey in front of us. And it is interesting when we hear the testimony of people. It's absolutely amazing sometime, but we each have a testimony, and it's a good idea to be able to tell someone what your testimony of your walk with Jesus Christ is. It's a benefit to people. People can relate to your experience, your troubles, and your blessings. And that's what we do. We talk to people about our experience and even our analysis of what is going on. Yes, with our relation with Jesus Christ, and yes, our relation with the people and the events of this world. Often enough, we have questions about the things that go on, or even the conflicts, or even the friendships. There are lots of things that go on in the world, and we have decisions to make as we speculate about what the future holds. And that's a part of what we do. What does the future hold? We might think about that in terms of the relation, the family, or the job that we have. What is right in front of us, and what are we going to do about it? And that's the amazing thing. When we look into the Bible, and we can see the prophecy telling about what is coming, and then we learn that the Bible is true. The Bible is completely true, and its prophecy is going to help us to know what to do to prepare for what is coming for us, for our family, for our friends, and for our witness as we speak to people about Jesus and yes and amen. We still do wonder about what is coming here on earth at this time and in this place as we know the Bible tells us that we are going to conform to the image of Jesus Christ in Romans 8:29. And that's a part of what we are here on earth for, to conform us to the image of Jesus Christ. And we talk about, in Romans chapter 8, it talks about our carnal nature and putting our carnal nature to death, and instead putting on the covering of Jesus Christ and living a life according to Jesus Christ. It's a wonderful transition, and sometimes it's not what we think, but you know what? Jesus knows what has happened and what will happen, and he works in our life to bring us again to his image as we conform our life to his image. And certainly we do not know what tomorrow brings. Oh, yes, we have an idea, but just like Proverbs 27:1 says, we do not know what tomorrow brings to us. And yeah, we don't know. So let us encourage each one of us to come to Jesus Christ today while we are able. That was 2 Corinthians 6:2. Today is the day of salvation. And that is something for each of us to remember, that today is the day for us to choose and then to follow Jesus Christ, even in the midst of the struggles we have. Yes, there are emotional struggles. Yes, there are monetary struggles, struggles of every kind. And yet we have an example in Jesus Christ about how to follow Jesus as we are living in this world that sometimes can make a little conflict. Oh, yes, it does. Things happen. Things happen in our world and in our life, and some of it is wonderful, and some of it you just want to say, oh, no. Yeah. Oh, yeah. We have troubles. We have accidents, and yes, I think back to my car accident and how I was hurt. And I remember that my mind was clear, and I could think. And yet there is so much going on around us, just like in the hospital. So much going on around anyone in that area. It is busy, busy, busy. And we are so distracted that even if we know our situation is so serious that I remember thinking, oh, this is actually serious. I could die right here in this car accident. So, and yet we are distracted by so much busyness all around us. And that happens in life. Or that happens if we are rushed to the hospital. So much going on, and our mind looks at what is going on around us, when perhaps we really should be focused on Jesus Christ. As we know, like in the car accident or like in the hospital, I knew this was serious and this could be my last minutes of life. I knew that. And well, I was also ready to meet Jesus, but there are people who have to come to that point where they know it's time to get serious with Jesus. And if you live a little longer, maybe you can turn your life over to Jesus and be a Christ follower. Well, we all have these things going on, and sometimes we just can't think of anything except what is going on right in front of us. I guess that's what I'm really talking about right now. You don't want to get so busy that you ignore your relation with Jesus Christ. And that is easy to do when there is so much busyness going on around you, even if you're in the hospital or in an accident. With so much going on, you might think, well, I'm going to accept Jesus before I die. But the thing is when you have that kind of serious situation around you, you might be so engaged with the activity around you, you might forget to say, Lord Jesus, I belong to you. I am yours for the rest of my life. Yeah, well, is it minutes or is it years? I don't know. We're all kind of different like that. But my point is to say, follow Jesus now while you're able. Find Jesus and search him out. The Bible is a real good place to start. I think of how our behavior has changed so much in a lifetime or in two lifetimes, or let's just say go back 100 or 200 years. Look how much everything has changed. And we get all tied up with what is going on around us, but that's going to change also. And even if we look at what is coming in the future, we know things are going to change. We just probably don't know quite how. But we have some pretty good ideas. And if we want to read a little bit in the Bible, we can do that. And we can say, oh, wow, that's going to happen. Look at Revelation, the book of Revelation. Look at chapter 18, how the Babylon falls. And what happens then? Well, there's 18:4, Revelation 18:4, that says, come out of her, my people, that you be not participating in the sins of mystery Babylon, so that you do not receive her plagues. And we like the benefit of life, don't we? We like the good stuff. But what happens when the plagues come? And God says in the Bible, there will be plagues, oh yes, and there will be the four sword judgments of God. We know that's coming. Wars, famines, pestilence, which is illness, and there will be earthquakes. So we know these things are coming, and somehow we want to have the very best life we can, of course, but we also know that there will be plagues coming, so we want to get out of Babylon. Oh, yeah, and I remember wondering, how do I get out of Babylon? Do I actually leave physically, or do I separate my sinfulness from my holiness? Do I leave Babylon in my mind or with my body? I don't have an answer for you. I just mean that I have examined this and tried to figure it out. I did a little bit of leaving and a little bit of returning, and I had a little bit of separation in my mind, or a lot. But the thing is we all have choices to make in life, and we do what we can understand best to do. And then we get the consequences. Yep. Well, we have hope. We have hope in Jesus Christ. And that's something we also look at actively, the love, the hope of Jesus Christ. Now, how do we live faithfully to Jesus Christ in the meanwhile? That's something we all get to figure out for ourselves as we seek the will of our Lord Jesus Christ now in this life and in the days to come, too, in eternity also, as we are born again and we get to enjoy heaven forever. And if there are a lot of people who think, I don't want to go to heaven, I want to have fun. Okay, well, if that's you, I would never say go to hell, but there are, maybe you heard that was something that some people tell other people sometime to do. But when you realize what hell is, you want nothing to do with hell. And there are people who have said this, people who say it casually, and there are people who are even leaders of countries that have said it. Not a good thing. Get serious so that you do not have to even consider that you might be going to hell. Oh, there's that video by Bill Weiss, 23 Minutes in Hell. You can look that up. It's not a very long video. Get the shortest version that they have, but you can listen to it. There are other testimonies of people that have had a experience in hell, and many of those people become pastors because they really feel the heat and the terror of hell. So become a faithful follower of Jesus Christ. And I hope you never have anything like that hell experience. Have the hopeful experience of being born again with and through Jesus Christ. Well, it's a part of what we do by the way we live and how we live. And yes, we all get to that heavenly place as a gift of God with and through Jesus Christ. So that's what we do. And we do have a choice about how we live. We have a choice about belonging to Jesus or not. And it's a pretty big thing to say, Lord, you are my Lord. I will do what you say. And he does tell you in his Bible. So you look for the examples of what Jesus did, and you follow his examples. Now, there are other religions who have examples, and they're not always the ones that you would say are good. Sometimes they're nothing that you would want to be around. Not as a decent person anyway. And the people who've lived an evil life, they might choose to go to hell, actually, because they do not want a holy life or a holy afterlife. It's something which we each have to seek out as we live. And seek Jesus now while you are able. There are plenty of people nowadays that have had a dream or a vision about Jesus, and they have become strong followers of Jesus Christ because of that experience. Even in the Middle East area, where to become a follower of Jesus Christ could mean that the other religions around you would say you don't deserve to live and you need to die. Sometimes it is death by fire, sometimes by stoning, or by any kind of violence. And this is going on right now in the Middle East. There are thousands of martyrs who die for the sake of Jesus Christ. They will not renounce Jesus. So that is an example to us to know how real Jesus is. And we know he is real based on our own experience. But when we have the people who are martyrs and they say it also, it strengthens our understanding. Lord, guide us and help us to remain strong in you, Lord Jesus Christ. I think about in Revelation 6:10, there are souls under the altar. They are the martyrs who were killed for their faith and for their testimony of Jesus Christ. And they are blessed. And we are blessed to know of their testimony also. So here on earth, as I said, we want to say yes to Jesus while we are able. Each one of us has a testimony of our experience that brought us to God, and it's a good thing to be able to tell others about our experience. History is full of experiences of soldiers, of holy people, of plain, ordinary people who have followed Jesus Christ, even to martyrdom. And Fox's Book of Martyrs is a good example of them. But there are also just plain stories that we can hear if you listen to the true stories, of course, in the Bible, but also other ones that we have in literature. There are plenty of things that we can read just by going through history. Of early America, there are a lot of Christians' testimonies. And I think what came out of that is the Constitution, the Declaration of Independence and the Constitution of America. And there are the amendments that came as a part of our Constitution. They've been very important to have our rights listed in a way that is clear. That our amendments are important. And I think of the Fourth Amendment right now. It talks about protecting our papers and our privacy of every U.S. citizen. And that was a big thing back in those days, 250 years ago. Because anybody with authority could come into your home and take your papers and question anyone. And that was done by the authority of law, the authority of the king, And so we have a new authority, which is the King of everything, Jesus Christ. And history shows that the authorities of that day were sometimes of the government, and sometimes they were bandits that would enter your home and steal whatever they wanted. And a part of the Fourth Amendment was to show that Americans would be secure in their possessions and in their papers. That's something that was going on at that time, where the authorities or the bandits would steal whatever you have. And you know, in parts of the world, they still do steal whatever you have, whether they're the government bandits or the bandits that will really still kill and destroy, especially to take whatever a citizen has, and it turns that person into a victim. And then the unimaginable terrors actually can happen. Every sort of thing that is bad can happen. We know that from history. We know that from people today who write about what happens when their home is invaded or the bandits come in and steal everything that you can think of in every way. Well, now at the end of the age, we can see that there is both extremes are shaping up, the extreme to goodness and the extreme to evil. That would mean unholiness. And so this is what's developing now as we go through life. And which would you choose? Would you choose holiness or unholiness? Well, I hope you have that born-again experience and live a born-again life that everyone can see by how you live, that this is what you believe. There's a clear pattern here. Which one are you going to take? Are you going to take the path to heaven or the path to hell? It's look it up in the Bible. That's really the thing to do. It will say it more clear than people will. And you know, people have plenty of problems. Some of them just bring us to an ordinary and plain life, and some of the problems will bring us to an extreme with trials or even persecutions. Even our life can be lost, and sometimes that just happens anyway. Well, there are different passages that remind us about what could happen and how important it is to have that salvation experience. Just like Matthew in 24, there are different parts of it that talk about how we will be saved as we are faithful to the very end. I also think of 1 Corinthians 10:13, that God will not, well, it's not so clearly said right there, but it is certainly indicated that God will not give you more than you can handle. He will provide you with a way of escape. And I puzzle about that one, and maybe you do too, but it is reassuring to know that our Lord God loves us, and we do have a way of escape. And that reminds me of how I have found that sometimes a thought will enter my mind, and I have to say, "Depart from me, thought," and it does. And so it's a good thing. You, in Jesus' name, you declare it will be gone. And the name of Jesus is powerful. It is powerful in our own life and among everybody, either a Christ follower or a follower of evil. So we have these things we learn as we go through our Bible and use the examples that we understand. Our God is amazing, and He will provide. He will provide many things. Now, a lot of people think that God's going to provide everything. And do you think God provides food? Well, God did provide manna during the Exodus. And that is something that we each have to
1: know.
0: Well, go on as we follow our Lord. He will preserve our clothes and our sandals, just like he did for the people who were in the Exodus. The people called on God. They said they were tired of manna and they wanted quail until they were sick of quail. So there are lessons in the Bible, and everything is something we can learn. We can learn from the events. We can learn about our attitude and how to live according to God's will. We have similarities in our life. We can learn about all of it, about how our human decisions influence everything else in life. Oh, it's interesting. It certainly is. Now, in life, we have many experiences, just like, well, you know, that you have had events happen. You have had things happen where, oh, there have been problems. Sometimes there are natural disasters. There are floods and hurricanes and drought and everything. All over the world, there are natural events happening. Some of them are natural disasters, and some of them are just events that are a little surprising. Like when a month of rain gets dumped on a location in one day, or like when a place gets very, very hot, or when the aquifer dries up. Now, this is going on in many parts of the world where the farmers have pumped the water out of the aquifer, and then the soil collapses. That's going on right now in all over the world, actually. It's happening in Iran. It's happening in California and Florida and other areas as well. The farmers pump the water out to water their crops, and now there are examples of the soil sinking. It might be 2 feet. In some places, it's 15 feet, where the soil suddenly drops. It's called a sinkhole. But this is something that is going on with the California Aqueduct that brings water from Northern California to Southern California. And there's probably 30 spots that are having real problems where the aqueduct, the ground under the aqueduct has sunken a couple of feet. And it disturbs the flow of the water that was once planned to go to Southern California. But these are things happening all over the world. It's affecting people's lives and the crops that we eat. The USDA, United States Department of Agriculture, has had a report that said that this year there is a shortage of farmers that are planting wheat. It says that this is the fewest number of acres that have been planted with wheat since 1919. It's over 100 years. And this year, we have the fewest number of acres of wheat planted. Well, we have a problem with fertilizer, that's for sure. It's so expensive that many farmers are saying they're not going to plant this year. And you know what happens if the crops don't get planted? What are you going to eat? We depend on wheat. All over the world, people do. And certainly in the United States, we do. So we can wonder what's going to happen. Do we really want to look at the Bible? Matthew, Mark, and Luke? They all say there will be a famine. Wars, rumors of wars, famines, pestilence, and earthquakes. I can only imagine what they mean. If it's big enough to be written about in the Bible, it must be a pretty big famine. So, what does that mean you should do? What would you do if you knew there was a famine coming? Well, do you believe the Bible enough to prepare? maybe have a look at that Matthew, Mark, and Luke. Matthew 24, Luke 13. Matthew 24, Mark 13, and Luke 21. They all talk about that. Wars, famine, and pestilence, and earthquakes. So if that's really true, do you believe the Bible? Is it coming? Why, certainly it is. The Bible says it is, so we know that it is. And so, with that going on, what should you do? Is it reasonable to get extra food? I don't mean cans of food. I mean get 50 pounds or 250 pounds of wheat, rice, and maybe barley. There are things you can get. Yeah, you'll have to grind them up. Sorry. You might get an electric grinder. You might get a hand grinder. Well, we really have electricity. With all the cyber activity that's going on, cyber warfare, does that mean we're going to have electricity, or are we going to have a war that knocks out everything? Hey, I don't mean to tell you I know. I don't, but I do know that there have been events in the past and events recently that indicate there are people and countries that want to destroy America. You figure out what you ought to be doing, because it certainly looks to me like USA is going to be facing troubles. And there again, I think of troubles like is in Ezekiel 14:13 says that when a land sinneth against God by trespassing grievously, there will be the four sword judgments of God: war, famine, pestilence, and yes, of course, earthquakes. And I wonder, do you think that there will be any consequences for murder? Just think of 60 million abortion deaths. Do you think that's murder? Do you think that God would approve? Or do you think that God will have a reaction? Who is trespassing grievously? I don't mean I know the answer, but I sure think I have an opinion. And that opinion includes that it is wise to prepare for trouble that is coming, according to what I read in the Bible. Now, maybe you don't agree. That's okay. If you don't agree, then don't do anything. I've certainly known many people who think that preparation is silly because God will provide. He says that right in the Bible. Okay, well, God did provide. He had provided manna at one point, and he has also provided you with a mind and thoughtfulness that can tell you what is wise to do. Now, I think he also provided us with biblical examples, like of Joseph, Bible. And Joseph stored up food in, call it warehouses or stone houses. He stored up wheat, corn, and I think the other one was sorghum. But the point is, he stored up for a hard time. And grains last decades and are still good to eat. The food that you buy at the supermarket does not last so long. There are plenty of things you can buy, even things that you think are going to last, and they just don't. They might last a year. They might last a month. And then you say, oh, I don't want that anymore. It's too hard. It doesn't taste the same. Well, true enough, it doesn't. And I don't know what to tell you except have a look and see what lasts and what does not last, and put things away, including cooking oil and sugar, and keep it cool in a cool, dark place. Well, it takes a bit of study to find out what you want to do, but it's better to study than it is to be hungry and have you and your family starving to death. And that has happened in the world so many times that it's a warning for us to see what would happen without water, without food, without some of the luxuries that we have in life. No doubt there are things that are going to happen as people want what they cannot have because it's not available, what will they do? What would any country do? What would an army do if they did not have enough food? Well, that's simple. They would take it from somebody who had the food. And that's something that just is a matter of history. And you know, if it happened then, it can happen today. The circumstances have to be a little bit different, but they could change ever so quickly. In a month, we could be in a whole nother situation. And I think of, as we have studied history, we've seen crises happen, and we've seen the money lose its ability to purchase anything. And I think of the Weimar Republic in Germany in the 1920s. In the 1920s, they had inflation so serious that if you had something, it would lose its value ever so quickly. Food would hold its value. Other things would too. But it was a matter of hyperinflation, which has happened in other parts of the world. And you know it can happen here too. The money has lost value. There again in Germany, in Austria, it happened 10 years later. And then another 10 years later, the British pound began its decline until it collapsed 20 years later. In Russia, Mexico, Argentina, and Greece, and Zimbabwe, all those countries have basically lost all the value of their currency. So it can happen here. The central bankers know what to do. What they've always done for 100 years, what do? They print money, and our money supply has been increasing and increasing and increasing. So you can decide what to do when it means that the value of our money has made it so that you can't buy anything. It's been a known pattern throughout thousands of years, and you just might want to have some of the things that will sustain life. Yes, water, food, warmth. And warmth, I think of as shelter. And the ability to cook food. Everybody has a different idea of how to do whatever you're thinking, but it's a good idea to make some plans for what you would do if the money really did lose its value. It's happening. It's happening. When I think back 50 years and I think about what a $20 bill would buy or a $100 bill, wow, yeah, you could really buy a lot of food, a lot of anything, but you can't anymore. That's a part of because we have printed so much money that the dollar has lost its value. And it's continuing right now in the world. The whole world is on the edge of its money losing value. And that looks to me like a new financial system is going to arrive. I expect it to be the beast system soon enough. And what will you do when your dollars lose value? Will you get a little bit of silver? Huh, a little bit of gold? A quarter ounce of gold, maybe? It's something that it's a known pattern. It has happened for thousands of years. And the bankers know what to do. They print the money. So just think, 20 years ago, what would you have advised anybody to do to invest in? Would it be better to buy a stock or buy so many ounces of silver? It's a question, and we can see where it is going even in these days. We see what is sensible to do just in the last 20 years or 100 years or 200 years. It's all following a pattern, and the whole world is in debt as governments and corporations and individuals have growing and growing debt. It's getting more and more, and so the currency of every country is losing value. And the banks, the central banks, they're buying tons of gold. It's amazing. Tons, literally tons of gold. So maybe if the big, smart money people are doing that, maybe we should buy a little bit. If you can't afford an ounce, maybe you could buy a quarter of an ounce, or maybe you could buy an ounce of silver. And sometimes it takes a little work, just like it would take work if you had to decide what you were going to invest your money in. Would you just say, oh, here you go, BlackRock, tell me what to do? Or would you say, oh, I think these are better places for me to buy what I want to buy? Well, it'll take a little bit of work for you to figure out how you can buy a little silver. Or if you're rich, buy a little gold. Yep, it's a good idea. And so look at these things and buy what you need to live. Water, food, and warmth. If a water filter is good. Grains are good for food. And you will also need a way to cook. If there is a problem with the cyber war that is going on today, it's going on right now. And it could mean that we could lose our banking, or we could lose communications, or we could lose gasoline. It's going on, and there are people who have discovered that there is a cyber war going on, and our systems are under attack. So you look into it and see what it makes sense for you to do. And I just said silver and gold, but even that is under attack. The major silver producers are often enough in Mexico or in South America, and the mines there are having troubles too. They're having collapses in the mines. They're having fires in the mines. And in one case in Mexico, there's a mafia gang that has killed the mine workers, several of the mine workers. So there's all these things that are under attack. And things happen in mining. They happened in that mine in Idaho. I think they call it Lucky Mine. Yep, Lucky Friday Mine, it had a collapse. And that's just what happened. So we think of how are we going to get silver for money, or gold or anything, any metal. How are we going to do that? That's what money has been for thousands of years. And if you think that's a good investment, look at how to do it. If you think stocks are a good investment, look at how to buy stocks. Or everything takes a little effort. So put your effort into something that makes sense to you. And that might be to support Christian ministries. And that's a good idea too. Support Christian ministries. And what are they going to be? You get to figure that out too. It takes a little work. I also think it's a great idea to support missionaries. And there again, you get to figure out how or who or what to do. Or you can go to a pastor and ask the pastor, what missionaries do you support or do you suggest I support? Can I put $100 towards a missionary field? Or more, sure, or less, but do something. It's a good idea to support the good works of God's kingdom. God is in John chapter 15, he's called a husbandman, which means he takes care of the trees and the garden and the fruits. And so he prunes the branches and cuts them off if they are producing or not. And that way they will produce more fruit. And the branches that don't produce, God has his angels put the branches in the fire, and the branches are burned. So that's some kind of a story there in John chapter 15. I would prefer not to be a branch that was thrown into the fire. I would prefer to be a branch that was pruned and produces fruit for the kingdom of God. And so I think that's what we would like to do. I urge you to look and see what you can do to be a fruitful branch. And yes, let God prune you, and then become a productive, fruit-bearing branch. And We want God to say one day, well done, good and faithful servant. And that's what we are. We are a servant to God with and through Jesus Christ. And we thank you, Holy Spirit, for guiding us as you do. We live in a lot of busyness in life. It's the world we are in. And I urge you to focus on the goodwill and good works of Jesus Christ. There's so much busyness in the world, and we want to stay focused on what we can do to serve our Lord Jesus Christ. Well, we can call him Lord, but we also want to make him Lord. And it's just a little bit different by calling him Lord and making him Lord. Are you going to be obedient to God's word? Are you going to follow, for instance, the Ten Commandments? Are you going to use the examples out of the Bible to see what it means to follow God? Our amazing and wonderful God, he tells us how to do things. And Lord, we want to follow you. We want to learn what to do. We want to belong to you. And what does that mean? What does it mean to be a Christ follower? Do you know what that means? What does it mean to follow the example and do what God would have you do? I think it's a really good idea to look at the Bible and see what it is.

0: of you from a stony heart to a heart of flesh. So the things that we get to hear and understand and seek what it is to do according to the will of God, as he loves each one of us and he loves the people that we interact with. There are things going on, and I think there are going to be natural difficulties. Call them natural disasters if you want. In the world, they're going to be all over. And somehow, we want to show the love and faith of God through Jesus Christ to the people of the world. And so, I think of that as being prepared for what is coming and having good things to share. Even food and water to share with people who are in need, warmth also. And we all get to figure out what we're going to do. And I do have my preparedness page that just reminds us what we might want to do and have on hand. I invite you to send me a stamped shuffle dress envelope to John Stephenson, P.O. Box 7222, Chico, California, 95927. And I will send you my preparedness page with thoughts about what some people will want to do. 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I pray that everyone follows Jesus Christ, and may God bless you. 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

0: Welcome to This Week on Capitol Hill, where we go beyond the headlines to bring you the story shaping Washington and the world. I'm Tony Perkins. With the midterm elections approaching, this week's primaries offered another glimpse of the ideological battle taking shape within the Democratic Party. A self-described Democrat socialist won the Democratic Senate runoff in, of all states, Oklahoma. Alexandria Ocasio-Cortez renewed her membership in the Democratic Socialists of America after a seven-year lapse. And former Secretary of State Hillary Clinton says her party is going through what she calls an experiment.
1: You know, Democratic Party right now is, I think, going through a kind of experiment. Like, who can actually respond, particularly to young people's very real concerns about where they are at this point in their lives and what kind of future do they have for themselves. And I think that's healthy.
0: What do these developments tell us about the direction of the Democratic Party and what could they mean for November? Daily Signal White House correspondent Elizabeth Mitchell joins us. And later, I'll get House Speaker Mike Johnson's perspective on the larger ideological debate and the battle for control of Congress. Also this week, the Trump administration opened a new front in its confrontation with Iran, not with more missiles, but with economic warfare. Treasury Secretary Scott Bessent announced what the administration is calling Operation Economic Outcast.
2: Today, at President Trump's direction, the United States Treasury has begun Operation Economic Outcast, an unprecedented campaign against the Islamic Republic of Iran and its enablers. Our objective is to sever every economic lifeline that sustains this tyrannical regime until Tehran stands alone.
0: Can economic pressure accomplish what 6 months of conflict and negotiations have not? House Intelligence Committee Chairman Rick Crawford joins us. We'll also discuss CIA Director John Ratcliffe's unusual trip to Moscow and the approaching 25th anniversary of September the 11th. And finally, I just returned from Kyiv, where Ukraine marked 35 years of independence from the former Soviet Union, even as its people continue fighting Russia's invasion. Former Vice President Mike Pence described the determination that I witnessed firsthand.
3: The people of Ukraine are deeply inspiring. They just marked 35 years since the fall of the Soviet Union. They have supported and defended their freedom every day since. And I have no doubt in my mind that they will never surrender their freedom to the brutality of the Russian war machine.
0: But amid the missiles, drones, and destruction, I witnessed something else in Ukraine, faith. I attended and addressed Ukraine's National Prayer Breakfast, hosted by President Volodymyr Zelensky. Pavlo Ugryan, the coordinator of the prayer breakfast and a former member of Ukraine's parliament, joins us from Ukraine. And House Speaker Mike Johnson will weigh in on the intensifying legal battle over mail-in ballots ahead of the midterms. These stories and more just ahead. On This Week on Capitol Hill.
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0: As primary season continues, Nikayla Jasmine Thomas, a nurse and self-described Democratic socialist, won the Democratic Senate runoff in Oklahoma this week. In South Carolina, Senator Darlene Graham, sister of the late Senator Lindsey Graham, won the Republican nomination for Senate. Joining us now to discuss this and more is Elizabeth Mitchell, Chief White House Correspondent for the Daily Signal. Elizabeth, welcome back to This Week on Capitol Hill.
5: Thanks for having me back.
0: All right, so let's jump right into this. Let me ask you, what stood out to you from this week's primaries in Oklahoma and South Carolina?
5: Yeah, I think what we're seeing, particularly with that primary that you mentioned in Oklahoma, is that more and more common is it that these Democrats who are winning primaries are Democratic Socialists. It's becoming increasingly common, and I think we're not too far from it being completely normalized in this country. So I think that's something that a lot of people are really concerned by. As far as the Darlene Graham primary goes, I think what that showed is that President Trump's endorsement does still carry a lot of weight because she had a very formidable opponent. opponent, Ralph Norman, who's loved by conservatives, has a great conservative track record. But just that President Trump weighing in and going to South Carolina and really putting his full weight behind her is what probably led her to the win. So that shows his power in that way.
0: So let's go for a moment to the Democratic Party. Oklahoma, arguably the reddest state in the nation, a Democratic socialist emerging as the banner carrier for the Democratic Party. Are we seeing a broader ideological shift within the Democratic Party? Is this latest primary proving that, or are these still largely individual races driven by local circumstances?
5: Yeah, I think that you're completely right that this is something that we're seeing on a larger scale. Alexandria Ocasio-Cortez just rejoined the DSA officially. We've got El Said in Michigan, who is leaning that way. Many other candidates who are embracing democratic socialism. And so I think there's many countries we can see where socialism is completely normalized, and we're not far from that here.
0: All right, Elizabeth, let's talk a little bit about AOC and the DSA. They've not always seen eye to eye. They separated themselves. She's coming back in alignment with him. Is AOC moving toward the DSA, or is the DSA moving toward AOC as they prepare for 2028?
5: It's a good question. I mean, I think that if AOC is interested in running for president, which we all think she is, and she is rejoining the DSA, I think that shows that this no longer is something that is expected to be a negative stamp on a candidate's resume that would keep them from winning. This is something she thinks she can embrace the DSA and still win, which I think is very notable. But yeah, it's important to remember how radical the DSA platform is. While not every single candidate is running on these exact things, what the DSA is talking about is abolishing the Senate, abolishing ICE, making changes to the presidency. We've got some very changing the Constitution. We've got some very radical things here.
0: Elizabeth, you see this as a gift to Republicans?
5: Yeah, I think I do. I think that while, of course, the stakes are higher because if Republicans lose, then we have socialists in office, I do think there's a lot that Republicans can campaign on here, talking about how socialism has never worked and will never work in America or anywhere else. I think that they have a lot of good talking points that can come from running against someone who's so radical. I think generally when we have Republican candidates, they are not anywhere near as far to the right as we have these people who are as far to the left. So I think that'll be something they can really push.
0: But there appears to be this traction that's being gained among younger voters. This idea of socialism doesn't appear to have negative connotations.
5: Yeah, I think people my age and younger are hearing this idea of everything being free. You know, universal health care sounds nice, free college, don't have to pay off your loans, free child care, free whatever else. And ultimately, they're just not being taught that ultimately nothing is free, that there's always going to be a cost of all of these things, that it would cost trillions and trillions of dollars to accomplish the DSA platform, and it would just absolutely bankrupt this country.
0: You know, a lot of that's rooted in education, and President Trump this week hosted a Rose Garden event to mark the start of the school year and to highlight the administration's progress on school choice. What should viewers and listeners know about this event that the president had earlier this week?
5: Yeah, so this was kicking off the back to school season, talking about everything he's done for school choice, particularly in the One Big Beautiful Bill. There was a provision that makes it easier for the school voucher program, where there could be donations or you can use the tax dollars that would have sent your child to public school to send them to private school or homeschool or charter school, something like that. And so he's definitely done a lot for parents to be able to choose how their child is educated instead of it being chosen by the bureaucracy.
0: And from a long-term perspective, not an election cycle perspective, but the longer generational view, this is essential to putting the information about, you know, what your generation doesn't know about socialism and communism and the deprivation that led to, not to mention the 100 million people who lost their lives during the 20th century. I mean, this is important.
5: Yes, absolutely. It's important. I think we see states like Florida with Governor Ron DeSantis mandating that schools teach about the dangers of communism. And I think this type of thing would be really helpful more across the country. We've got the Great Victims of Communism Museum here in D.C. teaching people about the horrific consequences of true communism.
0: About a minute left, Elizabeth. Switching to economic news, Canada has imposed retaliatory tariffs up to 50% on $20 billion in American goods. What impact could this have on U.S.-Canadian trade and American consumers as we move toward the election?
5: Yeah, we're already in a difficult economic time. Republicans already have very high prices to run on in the midterms. And I actually asked the president about this yesterday, about how this dispute could affect the midterms. Will it affect American affordability? And he said that Canada is ripping us off so much that it couldn't affect American affordability and will only improve it. So we're going to see if that will be true.
0: Well, we'll be watching and counting as we get closer. Elizabeth Mitchell, thanks for joining us. Always great to see you.
5: Thank you so much. Great to see you.
0: All of these issues will be before voters when they go to the polls in November. We'll talk more about that with House Speaker Mike Johnson when he joins us later. But after the break, Congressman Rick Crawford, who is the chairman of the House Permanent Select Committee on Intelligence, will join us to talk about this last-minute trip to Russia by the CIA director. We'll also talk about the upcoming 9/11 trials that will be taking place. So don't go away. We'll be right back after this.
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0: Welcome back to This Week on Capitol Hill. I'm Tony Perkins. Nearly 25 years after the September 11th attacks, a U.S. military judge this week set a June 2028 trial date for Khalid Sheikh Mohammed and three other men accused of plotting the attacks. The announcement comes after more than two decades of efforts to bring Mohammed to justice. Joining us now to discuss this and other national security developments is Congressman Rick Crawford. He's the chairman of the House Permanent Select Committee on Intelligence and represents the 1st Congressional District of Arkansas. Chairman Crawford, welcome back to This Week on Capitol Hill. Thanks so much for joining us.
13: You bet. Thanks for having me.
0: Khalid Sheikh Mohammed and his co-defendants are among the last detainees still held at Guantanamo Bay. What's your reaction to this trial date finally being set for June of 2028?
13: At long last. I don't know what to expect. I mean, clearly, it seems to me, from my perspective, an open and shut case. Obviously, I think there are a lot of folks that would have liked to have seen it taken place a lot quicker than 25 years. But, you know, be that as it may, he's going to face his day in court. And I think we probably know what the likely outcome will be. But all I can say is, you know, at long last.
0: Well, I mean, given the fact that, you know, we're coming up on the 25th anniversary, did this process work?
13: Well, let me make sure I understand your question. Did the legal process work for him?
0: Well, for the American people and for justice, was it I mean, 25 years later?
13: Yeah, I think I would say yes and no. I think yes in the fact that he was taken off the battlefield. And so he, you know, his ability to continue to engage in plots to execute terrorist attacks against the United States and U.S. targets, in that sense, it worked. But for the families, I think they would have liked to have seen a lot more swift justice, and understandably so. So yes and no. I mean, I think it getting him off the battlefield was a win.
0: Right.
13: Having him in custody for 20-odd years seems a little excessive, and I think the families would probably agree.
0: All right, let's talk about something else related. The House Permanent Select Committee on Intelligence, which you chair, has spent the past year reviewing the original 9/11 Commission recommendations in light of how the threat landscape has changed. What can you tell us?
13: Well, I think that's the biggest takeaway. Look, I think the post 9/11 reforms largely worked for the threat that they were designed to get after, and so I think that's good. I don't think we're challenging that as much as we are challenging the reality of what the threat matrix looks like today. So it's not all about counterterrorism now. We're talking about counterintelligence threats that we need to address, and we need to shore up weaknesses, gaps, vulnerabilities. And so, you know, the danger for us in the post 9/11 reform world is that we don't take on the belief that the work is finished. It's not. It's an evolving threat landscape that has to be reviewed constantly. We have to engage in red teaming at every level. We have to break down barriers to communication among IC elements. And we have to recognize new threats that we didn't even consider 20-odd years ago.
0: Mr. Chairman, so that makes this a difficult process, given the fact that a lot of this needs to be directed by Congress. And Congress, is polarized in many ways. As you said, this is not a static situation. The challenges, the threats are growing. They're changing. Congress has to keep up with that.
13: Yeah, that was actually one of the findings of the original 9/11 Commission, was that Congress needed to engage more forthrightly and robustly, if you will, in oversight. That's part of the equation when we're talking about how we empower the intelligence community. So That's not lost on me. I'm certainly one of those that I engage in aggressive oversight, and you know, in many cases, much to the irritation of those in the IC. But that's my job, is to lead oversight efforts. And so I think that that's going to continue, at least on my watch. We're going to continue to be as aggressive as we can be to get after these threats. Make sure, not because we're trying to be adversarial with the IC, but quite the contrary. We want to empower the IC, but we want to do it right. We are the voice of the American people telling the IC, go and do. And we want to make sure they have the authorities, the equipment, the resources, everything they need to protect the American people. So we are part of the equation when it comes to engaging in these evolving threats.
0: I would say a very important part of the equation, because you're the part that the American people can hold accountable. They can't hold accountable the intelligence community. They can only hold members of Congress who are holding that community accountable. Speaking of threats and dangers, Russia's war in Ukraine continues. But CIA Director John Ratcliffe traveled to Moscow this week and reportedly warned Russia against attacking NATO territory. Is the intelligence community seeing evidence that Russia may be contemplating some type of action designed to test NATO and its Article 5 commitment?
13: Well, I won't attempt to characterize what may or may not have been said in that conversation, but I will say this. It would be a completely on brand for Putin to try to take advantage of any perceived weaknesses as it applies to NATO and our relationship with our NATO partners. And so I think, if anything, again, not trying to characterize Director Ratcliffe's visit, the conversations he had, who he had those conversations with, but I feel pretty confident that he was basically saying, this is not the time for you to test us. And I think that there may have been some indication that maybe that was a good time for that conversation to happen, because of the fact that we've been engaged with Iran for quite some time now, for several months. And we're also seeing, you know, sort of the dynamics change a little bit with regard to Russia, Ukraine. So, I don't know exactly what prompted that meeting. I won't attempt to characterize it, but I will say, I would hope, and I think probably so, he said, don't mess with us.
0: What would a Russian test of Article 5 look like? I mean, are we talking about tanks? Are we, crossing the border? Is it a cyber attack? Is it sabotage? Is it a hybrid operation that they can deny? What might we be looking at?
13: Any and all of those things that you just described could be on the table if that's what they wanted to do, if they wanted to probe the resolve of NATO as it applies to Article 5. So where would that take place? Well, you know, cyber gives them reach well into Europe. But if we're looking at something in closer proximity, you know, our neighbors that are close by, Poland might be one. There may be others. We'll see. I really think cooler heads will prevail here. That might have been, there may have been some indications that he might have been making some statements just to get some attention. Who knows? But I think the optics of Director Ratcliffe going to Russia and essentially like, hey, don't do this.
0: Right.
13: Probably was a good move.
0: 45 seconds, Chairman. Operation Economic Outcast announced this week to try to basically launch an economic effort against Iran. Could this be successful?
13: I think it can be successful, and I think we need to make sure that our partners are with us on this completely, not, you know, playing around, you know, wink, nod, and continuing to, you know, deal financially with the IRGC, which has happened in the past, where you see, we've seen historically a number of European banks. In fact, many of them have been sanctioned to punish themselves for violating those sanctions. So I hope they've learned their lesson. We're going to need their assistance, but this to me is the appropriate course of action, and I think it will be decisive and maybe the really the final nail in the coffin.
0: We shall soon see. Mr. Chairman, thanks so much for joining us. Folks, stick with us. We'll be back with more right after this.
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0: Welcome back to This Week on Capitol Hill. I'm Tony Perkins. Even as Russia's brutal invasion of Ukraine continues, Ukrainian President Volodymyr Zelensky hosted an event in Kyiv this week, demonstrating another response to evil in this world, prayer. This week marked Ukraine's 35th anniversary of independence from the former Soviet Union, and among the events was a national prayer breakfast that I was honored to attend and address. Joining us now from Kyiv to discuss this is Pavlo Ungurian, who is a former member of the Ukrainian parliament and was the coordinator of the Ukrainian National Prayer Breakfast. Pavlo, welcome to This Week on Capitol Hill. I know you've not been able to get to your office because of air raid sirens going off there in Kyiv. Give us the latest on the situation there in Ukraine.
24: Yeah, hello, Tony, and dear brothers and sisters. Greetings from Ukraine, and thank you for your prayers. And Tony, appreciate for your visit for us. It's a real brotherhood in one body of Jesus Christ to visit us, to pray together. And immediately when all the delegations, the presidents of countries and a lot of American delegations and European delegations was leave Kyiv immediately Russia started to again attacking the just the cities and villages. And I cannot be in the office because the bridge on the river, because the Kyiv city has a Dnipro River, one of the biggest river in Europe. All the bridges was blocked because Russia tried to attack the bridges as well. Also civilian infrastructure, energy places, the water stations, electrical stations, and just the schools, just the apartment buildings, just the hospitals, everything, because they cannot do nothing on the battlefields, on the front line, but they trying to attack. So these days, immediately after the prayer breakfast, it is a very, very difficult days for us. So please pray for us. Please continue to make pressure against Russia. And please ask your congressmen to vote for the sanctions bill, Lindsey Graham bill. So thank you, brother, again, to visit us in this very horrible, but also historic time when we refreshing our memory how the evil empire, as the President Reagan called Soviet Union, was collapsed, and Ukraine right now fighting and pay this price for the freedom. And the Berlin Wall do not come back to the center of Europe. Berlin Wall right now staying on the eastern Ukraine, and Ukrainian soldiers stable this wall on the our eastern border.
0: Pavel, let me ask you this. President Zelensky at the prayer breakfast said the danger now is the world becoming accustomed to this war. Do you see the same danger spiritually that Christians outside Ukraine are becoming accustomed to the suffering of Christians?
24: Oh, yeah. Oh, yeah. Unfortunately, we saw what the Russians are doing on the occupied territories, also including in Russian territories, because this practice of KGB, of the Soviet time propaganda and dictatorship regime, they continue to do in Russian territory against Christians, especially against evangelicals, and the same they're doing in the occupied territories, because they are looking for the evangelicals, for the Protestant leaders, churches, pastors, as a, one of the most important targets for them, and they trying to put our brothers and sisters in the prisons. They was destroyed more than 700 churches, close to 70 pastors and deacons and believers was killed in these years. They are just declared in 2024 the holy war against West. They call it like a holy war against Western civilization, very similar what the ISIS and the Hamas declared against Israeli and Christian civilization.
0: We just have a little over a minute left, Pavel. I want to ask you this. Along those lines, you know, Ukraine has endured decades of Soviet efforts to suppress Christianity. Do Ukrainian Christians today see this struggle with Russia carrying a spiritual dimension as well as a military and political one?
24: Yeah, first of all, Russia trying to kill Ukrainians, to destroy the churches, because they are looking this war, first of all, like a war against Western Christian civilization, because Russia tried to create an image like a conservative country, conservative nation, but it's a big fake. This is a country with number one, with the alcohol, with the divorces, with the abortions, the top places in the world. But they trying to use the conservative agenda just for the propaganda in America, in Europe. But for them, it's a main goal. It is a destroyed Christian churches. One of the most important issue for them, it is to stop Ukrainian Christian, Ukrainian evangelical influence for the missionary ministry for the 1040 window.
0: Pavel, we'll have to leave it there. We will continue to pray for you and for the people of Ukraine. Thanks so much for joining us. Folks, House Speaker Mike Johnson joins us next, so don't go away.
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0: Welcome back to This Week on Capitol Hill. I'm Tony Perkins, your host. Well, the legal battle over President Trump's executive order on mail-in ballots intensified this week. U.S. Supreme Court issued an emergency ruling allowing key provisions of the administration's order to move forward. But a federal district judge subsequently blocked the Postal Service from enforcing new mail ballot requirements. With the midterm elections approaching, the dispute over federal and state authority in administering elections is far from settled. Joining us now for our weekly conversation to discuss this and more is House Speaker Mike Johnson, who represents the 4th Congressional District of Louisiana. And he joins us once again from the campaign trail, this time in Texas. Mr. Speaker, welcome to This Week on Capitol Hill.
26: Hey, Tony. Great to be with you as always. I'm winding down the 30-day nonstop campaign fundraising tour around 18 states, 34 districts. It's gone extremely well. I'm a little exhausted, but we're leaving it all on the field. We have to, as we know, as you and I have discussed many times, most important midterm election of our lifetimes, arguably of all time. It's a crossroads for the country. We have to maintain our track. And, you know, this issue about the mail-in balloting goes directly to that issue, of course. I mean, there is not a lot of settled precedent on how much authority the executive branch has to push and really ensure election integrity. But the president is dialed in on that like a laser, because the American people are as well. And even though election integrity measures are a 95-5 public opinion polling issue, everybody believes we have to have free and fair elections, we can't get a single Democrat in the House or Senate to vote for it. And so we've been pushing the Save America Act, for example. As you know, we passed it four times in the House, most recently on a budget reconciliation resolution over there. It would only require Republican votes, but it hasn't moved through the Senate yet either. So the president is feeling the desperation of this, understanding we're now less than 70 days out from this fateful election, and we must make sure that it's free and fair and conducted where only citizens can vote, and that there's not cheating. And I think that's a very low bar to request of the courts to go along with.
0: Mr. Speaker, is this not a national security issue when you see what's happening, even in the neighboring state where you're at today, in Oklahoma, one of the reddest states, if not the reddest state in the nation, where we saw this week's primary elections, the emerging of another socialist Democratic candidate?
26: Look, you can count them now. I mean, scores of these candidates coming up through the system at the state level and congressional level, almost 40 of them now have prevailed and been gone through these primary processes because, as we've explained, the energy, the excitement, the grassroots, the money is on the side of the insurgent left, sadly, in the Democrat Party. They're taking the party over. And this is not a game. It's not a flash in the pan. This isn't a, you know, New York City thing. It's happened in Oklahoma. It happened in Florida. I mean, it's happening in red states, and it's something that we must take into account. This is not a game. I mean, we've said even a few years ago, Republicans and Democrats in Congress are arguing over marginal tax rates and shades of regulation. We are now quite literally locked into a contest to determine whether we're going to keep our republic, to keep the country as it is, or to break this thing down to the foundation and go down an entirely different road and set of principles towards communism. That's the balance. And look, we started a website 2 weeks ago, contrastforamerica.com, to lay out the history of communism and socialism. It always, every single time, has led to human suffering, misery, famine, even to death, and the murder of tens of millions of innocent people in the 20th century alone. We can't do it. It's anti-American, and everybody needs to wake up right now. That is what is on the ballot almost 65 days from today.
0: Mr. Speaker, there are those who say, well, you know, this is America. People are free to run and be elected to office. But in the Constitution, you cannot run and be a candidate who is opposed to and for dismantling the Constitution. Each body, the House, the Senate, has the ability and the responsibility of ensuring those who take their seats will uphold the Constitution. Is that not an oath that they take?
26: Well, that's the oath, but you're getting to an important point there. You know, as a constitutional law attorney, I mean, we've been thinking about this, researching it. Again, not a lot of precedent on this. I mean, it's not unlawful for crazy people to run for office. That's happened throughout the history of our country. Never at this level, and never a number of people who are so determined to rip the Constitution in half. I mean, listen to what they're saying. They want to abolish the borders, abolish prisons and the police and the U.S. Senate. I mean, take Article 1 and set it on fire. Now, here's the question. When some of those people get elected, and they will in some of these blue districts, that's what's going to happen. You're going to have a number of effectively communists elected to Congress. Under the Constitution, if the state sends a certification that this person is duly elected, then the Speaker of the House and the Congress have no choice in the matter. The Constitution doesn't have a lot here, a lot of detail. The oath must be administered. Now, the next question is, are they allowed to sit on committees? Will they disavow what they say? If they raise their hand and they take an oath to uphold the Constitution, someone would have to prove that they're lying. It's a very subjective determination. I mean, it's a fascinating, untested, unprecedented question. Those are the times in which we live, and we'll have to sift through that step by step.
0: But the election is first, and the voters of the country have the ability to protect the Constitution. They're the frontline defenders.
26: Exactly right. That is exactly the point, Tony, and you're right. A government of, by, and for the people. We do not have a king. We don't have a monarch here. It's the people's decision. And Ronald Reagan used to remind us all the time, you can trust the American people. When they are given the facts and they're informed, they will do the right thing. We're still a center-right country. We're still one nation under God, no matter how many of these crazy, radical, leftist, anti-God, anti-Semitic, pro-terrorism, some of them, they're aligned with terrorists. No matter what they say, this is still America. And I believe, and I know you believe, God's not done with America yet, right? And people are going to rise up, do the right thing, elect the right people who love their country, want to preserve it, and continue to make it better. That is the challenge. That is the choice. That's the election before us.
0: AOC has reunited with the Democratic Socialist Party of America. Do you see this as a strengthening of that socialist agenda, or is this her preparing a platform to run for president in 2028?
26: Well, I'm sure she's angling for her own self-interest, and that's what all these people are about. They don't care for country. This is about self. And they're delusional, Tony. They do not understand history. They do not understand how dangerous this is. And the idea that anyone who is currently sitting in Congress or the Senate, like Bernie Sanders or AOC or any of them, they would align themselves with this madness is crazy. I mean, their spokesman right now is Hassan Piker, right? Have you seen what this guy is saying and doing? He's openly pro-Nazi, pro-Mao, pro-Hitler, anti-Semitic, virulent hatred for America and our way of life. I mean, that is what has infected the Democrat Party. And I'm sad to tell you, Tony, I say this with great sadness. I think it's too late for the Democrat Party. I do not think they can push back. They don't have the juice to push back against this now. And so that is going to become the party. They're going to be openly avowing things that are anti-American. And for AOC or anybody to align themselves with that tells you everything you need to know.
0: Mr. Speaker, thanks for joining us. We're out of time. Safe travels on the road, and we'll talk to you next week.
26: Thank you. Appreciate it.
0: All right, friends, don't go away. We'll be back with some final thoughts on this week. Don't go away.
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0: Welcome back to This Week on Capitol Hill. Should Ukraine's ongoing battle against Russian aggression concern Americans? Russian tanks, missiles, and

0: This is not just a threat to Ukraine, it is a threat to Europe and, left unchecked, to freedom everywhere. Putin's Russian imperialism 2.0 borrows heavily from Soviet authoritarianism, with one important exception. The Russian Orthodox Church, which the communists persecuted, has now become an instrument of the Russian state. Soviet communism tried to replace Christianity with the state. Putinism enlists a form of Christianity in service of the state. In occupied Ukraine, independent religious expression is suppressed, churches closed, and religious leaders imprisoned, exiled, or worse, while the Moscow-aligned Russian Orthodox Church is privileged. Evangelical and Catholic churches have been closed, with some sanctuaries turned into operational centers for the occupiers. During my visit to Ukraine, Denis Ulutin, the Minister of Social Policy, Family, and Unity, briefed me on Russia's systematic attack on Ukraine's religious heritage, where they've damaged or destroyed hundreds of religious structures, a pattern documented by the U.S. Commission on International Religious Freedom. Ukrainian officials have also documented 67 religious leaders and clergy killed or who have died as a result of torture in occupied territories. But there is more to Putinism than crushing religious institutions and leaders who refuse to surrender their kingdom authority to an earthly tyrant. If attacking churches is an assault on Ukraine's spiritual identity, Russifying its children is an assault on its future. In occupied territories, children are subjected to Russian curriculum, forced use of the Russian language, citizenship requirements, and expressions of allegiance to Russia. Even more disturbing, thousands of Ukrainian children have been deported or forcibly transferred, with more than 8,400 relocated to Russian territory and undergoing Russian re-education. Some have been placed for adoption or fostering in Russia, an effort to sever their Ukrainian identity. Russian imperialism 2.0 is as deadly and dangerous as its communist precursor when it comes to the Christian faith and family, two institutions that are vital for freedom. Why should we care here in the West, where Putin is unlikely to militarily attack? As Christians, we should care when our brothers and sisters in Christ are targeted and tortured. As Americans, history instructs us that evil never stands still. The question is not whether Russian tanks will reach America, but whether America is safer in a world where military aggression, religious repression, and forced assimilation are allowed to succeed. So what should we do? Pray, because Christians are suffering. Materially support Ukraine, because aggression must not be rewarded. And we must understand that what Ukraine is defending is bigger than territory. Yes, Ukraine is fighting for its territory, but also for the right of a people to remain a people, to worship God freely, raise their children in their own faith and culture, and govern themselves. Those are freedoms Americans should recognize as worth defending.
1: Hello. Oh, hello, Gon. I'm so glad you called. I have some really tough finals coming up, and I could sure use some extra wisdom. Also, I'm still trying to find an inexpensive car. Do you think you could arrange something?
2: Are your prayers just shopping lists for God to fill out?
3: Is that God on the line?
1: Yeah.
3: Tell him we need a miracle for the rent money this month.
1: Oh, okay. God, our funds are low, and any help you could provide...
3: Did you mention the car?
1: Yeah, I told him. Anything else?
3: Yeah, my date this Saturday night. I'd like it to turn out nice.
1: And Bob is going out. Don't let Bob make a fool out of himself again.
3: Did you tell him?
1: Oh, yeah.
3: Mention to him that I'm failing birdwatching 101. I need a hand.
1: I'm not gonna tell... How can you fail birdwatching?
2: Jesus told us to bring our needs and concerns to him, but he also taught us to pray, Father, thy will be done.
4: So that was God on the line, huh? What do you want?
1: I don't know. I didn't ask.
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8: From the moment I wake up, I start checking off items on my mental to-do list. Still, my kitchen only seems to stay clean when nobody's home. Sometimes I wish my family could just move out for a week so I could experience the sweet relief of walking in and seeing every dish in its place and every countertop wiped clean. The laundry area? Ditto. Like dirty dishes, the laundry train never ends. Between housekeeping, working, driving the kids all over creation, from music lessons, gymnastics, play practice, and Cub Scouts, I feel like I live in the land of the time-starved.
9: The Bible says we can find more purpose in life by abiding in Jesus. That means getting a grip on what you actually have time to do or not do. It means allowing God to craft each day alongside you, knowing that He does not intend for you to be exhausted by daily

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Greetings and welcome to our sermon for this Sunday. This is Pastor Brennan DeForest from Redeemer Evangelical Lutheran Church in Chico, California. We are a local confessional Lutheran congregation, a member of the Lutheran Church Missouri Synod. We are a congregation where God is the giver through word and sacraments, and we as sinners receive His grace, His forgiveness, and eternal life in Jesus Christ, and His gospel. If you are looking for a church home, we are located here in Chico at 750 Moss Avenue at the corner of Hawthorne Avenue. We have a congregation made up of local families in this community, about 150 members. 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We have law and gospel preaching, liturgical worship, and above all, we preach Jesus Christ and Him crucified. Again, this is Pastor Brennan DeForest from Redeemer Evangelical Lutheran Church in Chico, California.

0: The 14th Sunday after Pentecost in the year of our Lord, 2026. A reading from Matthew chapter 16. From that time, Jesus began to show his disciples that he must go to Jerusalem and suffer many things from the elders and chief priests and scribes and be killed, and on the third day be raised. And Peter took him aside and began to rebuke him, saying, "Far be it from you, Lord, this shall never happen to you." But he turned and said to Peter, "Get behind me, Satan. You are a hindrance to me, for you are not setting your mind on the things of God, but on the things of man." Then Jesus told his disciples, "If anyone would come after me, let him deny himself and take up his cross and follow me. For whoever would save his life will lose it, but whoever loses his life for my sake will find it. For what will it profit a man if he gains the whole world and forfeits his life? Or what shall a man give in return for his life? The Son of Man is going to come with his angels in the glory of his Father, and then he will repay each one according to what he has done. Truly I say to you, there are some standing here who will not taste death until they see the Son of Man coming in his kingdom." This is the word of the Lord. Thanks be to God. Once again, the reading was from Matthew chapter 16, verses 21 through 28. In the name of the Father, and of the Son, and of the Holy Spirit. Amen. It may not be Reformation Day yet, but most of you can probably list the solas, the Latin phrases that summarize the beliefs of the Protestant Reformation and of the Lutheran Church. There's sola fide, faith alone, sola gratia, grace alone, and sola scriptura, scripture alone. To those three are added solus Christus, Christ alone, and soli Deo Gloria, glory to God alone. But there's a sixth, oft-forgotten sola that Martin Luther spoke of regularly. Crux sola est nost theologia. The cross alone is our theology. That sola is based on St. Paul's words in his first letter to the Corinthian church. In chapter 1, Paul wrote, "We preach Christ crucified." And then a few paragraphs later in chapter 2, "For I decided to know nothing among you except Jesus Christ and him crucified." Crux sola, the cross alone. Jesus Christ and him crucified. That theology saves sinners. For it's only through the substitutionary suffering and death of Jesus Christ on the cross that we receive salvation and forgiveness, that we are redeemed and atoned for, that we are made righteous. The cross alone, that is the climax of Jesus' ministry. That is a divine necessity. That is what Jesus must do as the Son of God and Son of Man. And the cross alone, Jesus goes to it as the willing sacrifice. He knows what he's facing, but he's in control. This has been the plan from the beginning. Jesus began to show his disciples that he must go to Jerusalem and suffer many things from the elders and chief priests and scribes and be killed, and on the third day be raised. Crux sola, the cross alone. There isn't any other way to earn salvation. That's why Jesus has to rebuke Peter so sternly when Peter gets in the way of the cross. Peter took Jesus aside and began to rebuke him, saying, "Far be it from you, Lord. This shall never happen to you." But Jesus turned and said to Peter, "Get behind me, Satan. You are a hindrance to me, for you are not setting your mind on the things of God, but on the things of man." Maybe Peter thought Jesus could just live a good life and redeem the whole world. That he didn't need to follow through with the death part. But suffering and death, a bloody substitutionary sacrifice, that's always been the means of atonement since the fall into sin. And for Jesus, the perfect, sinless substitute, the once-for-all atoning sacrifice, there isn't any other way but suffering and death. And what's a more agonizing death? Where is there more suffering? Where is more blood shed? What kind of death is a curse, other than death on the cross alone? The cross alone. Crux sola. There isn't anything we can do either to earn our salvation. That's why Jesus goes on to say after rebuking Peter, "What will it profit a man if he gains the whole world and forfeits his life? Or what shall a man give in return for his life? For the Son of Man is going to come with his angels in the glory of his Father, and then he will repay each person according to what he has done." What will it profit a man if he gains the whole world? If he has millions or billions or even trillions of dollars, he still can't buy his salvation or his way into heaven. If he has power and authority and armies and followers, he still can't force his salvation or force his way into heaven. If he has wisdom and knowledge, but not knowledge of God, he can't think or reason his salvation or his way into heaven. If he's done all sorts of good works, given to the poor, fed the hungry, housed the homeless, cared for widows and orphans, visited the sick and those in prison, but hasn't done those works with faith in Christ, hasn't done those works to the glory of God, he's gained the favor and admiration of the whole world, but hasn't done a thing to earn his salvation or his way to heaven. I wonder how many millions of people just this week think Dolly Parton is in heaven because of her long list of good works. She certainly gained the admiration of the world, but if she's in heaven, it's only because she had faith in Jesus as her Savior. It's only because of Jesus' death on the cross for her. That's such an apt example from the world this week about this teaching. But we can bring it closer to home, too. I don't automatically receive salvation just because I'm a pastor. You don't earn a spot in heaven just because you have a well-worn spot in the pews. It's all crux sola. The cross alone. That when you have faith that Jesus died on the cross for you, you receive forgiveness of all your sins. You are given the promise of everlasting life, and you receive salvation. Unearned, unmerited, but given to you for the sake of Jesus Christ and Him crucified. And I know that part about repaying to each person according to what they've done is a hard teaching. But it doesn't have to be. If you recognize that you're a sinner, and you repent of your sins, and you trust in Jesus Christ and His cross alone for your salvation, you will be repaid with the forgiveness, life, and salvation Jesus has earned for you. But if you harden your heart and reject Jesus and his sacrifice on your behalf, and say, I'll do it my way, with my own good works, you'll be repaid with the fruits of your faithlessness. The world loving you, but Jesus saying, depart from me, for I never knew you. Crux sola. All the works already been done for you by your Savior Jesus on the cross. The cross alone is our theology because it's where Jesus pours out his gifts for you. Forgiveness, life, and salvation. But then Jesus also tells us that as his followers, the cross alone won't just be our theology. It will also be our very way of life. Then Jesus told his disciples, if anyone would come after me, let him deny himself and take up his cross and follow me. As Christians, as followers of Christ, we can expect to bear crosses. To know what that Latin phrase, crux sola, is really all about. The crosses vary from Christian to Christian. They may vary throughout our lives, but we know what they are. The hardships and sufferings and persecutions that we experience for faithfully following Christ. Your cross might be a weakness or a sickness or a disease or an ache, or a pain, or a grief that just doesn't go away no matter how much you plead with God to take it away. Or your cross might be a besetting, addictive sin that plagues you and tempts you and makes you wonder if God could really forgive a sinner like you. Or your cross might be a strained relationship with a parent or a sibling or a child on account of the faith. Or your cross might be regular doubts about your faith and the truth of the Bible and a proneness to wander away from God and back to the ways of the world. Or all of these may be your crosses, along with other crosses that nobody will ever know. Jesus tells us to expect it, to expect a life of crux sola. But Jesus wouldn't tell us to do something, to take up our cross and follow him, unless he himself does the same thing. So he takes up his cross and carries it all the way to Mount Calvary and dies there on it for the forgiveness and life of the world. And from his cross, we find the reason for our own crosses, to conform our lives to his life, to appreciate and understand most fully his work on the cross for our salvation. And from his cross, we also find courage and strength to take up our own crosses, knowing that Jesus will help us carry them, will exchange our heavy burdens, our heavy crosses, for his own light burden when they get too much. And from his cross, finally, he pours out for us his gifts as we live our cross-heavy lives. Water and blood flowing from his side, pointing us to the waters of baptism where we are united with God, the Father, Son, and Holy Spirit, and to the blood of the Lord's Supper, where we eat and drink forgiveness, life, and salvation for strength in this world to carry our crosses and everlasting life in the world to come, where there will be no more crosses, only everlasting worship of Christ, the crucified and risen one. Crux sola est nostra theologia. The cross alone is our theology. Jesus Christ himself is quite clear about that reality, about how we receive salvation, about how Jesus Christ saves sinners. Crux sola est via vitae nostrae. The cross alone is our way of life. And that's what Jesus also told us today. All those crosses in your life, they're difficult, they're heavy, but they're expected. And they point you to Jesus Christ and him crucified. And they're eased by Jesus' own cross. And they're eased by your brothers and sisters in the faith, by the prayers that they say for you on your behalf. So one more Latin phrase to close today. Sine cruce nulla corona. No cross, no crown. But courageously taking up your cross, following Jesus, faithfully looking to his cross, there is an unfading crown of glory awaiting you in heaven. In the name of the Father, and of the Son, and of the Holy Spirit. Amen. Having heard the word of God, we confess our faith using the Apostles' Creed. I believe in God, the Father Almighty, maker of heaven and earth, and in Jesus Christ, his only Son, our Lord, who was conceived by the Holy Spirit, born of the Virgin Mary, suffered under Pontius Pilate, was crucified, died, and was buried. He descended into hell. The third day he rose again from the dead. He ascended into heaven and sits at the right hand of God, the Father Almighty. From thence he will come to judge the living and the dead. I believe in the Holy Spirit, the Holy Christian Church, the communion of saints, the forgiveness of sins, the resurrection of the body, and the life everlasting. Amen. Let us pray. Almighty God, your Son willingly endured the agony and shame of the cross for our redemption. Grant us courage to take up our cross daily and follow him wherever he leads. Through the same Jesus Christ our Lord, who lives and reigns with you and the Holy Spirit, one God, now and forever. Amen. Taught by our Lord and trusting his promises, we are bold to pray. Our Father, who art in heaven, hallowed be thy name. Thy kingdom come, thy will be done, on earth as it is in heaven. Give us this day our daily bread, and forgive us our trespasses, as we forgive those who trespass against us. And lead us not into temptation, but deliver us from evil. For thine is the kingdom, and the power, and the glory, forever and ever. Amen. Now the Lord bless you and keep you. The Lord make his face shine upon you and be gracious to you. The Lord look upon you with favor and give you peace. Amen. God's richest blessings to you this weekend and this week ahead. Thank you for joining us this afternoon. I am Pastor Brennan DeForest from Redeemer Evangelical Lutheran Church here in Chico, and we are glad you listened to this sermon on KKXX. If you enjoyed today's message, please let us know by calling the church, 530-342-2000. 5320-642-6085. Again, that's 530-342-6085. Also, you can find us online at www.redeemerchico.org. Thank you again for listening today, and I hope that you will join us each Saturday and Sunday at 1 p.m. for more sermons from Redeemer Evangelical Lutheran Church. The Lord bless you and keep you in Christ our Savior and Redeemer.
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0: Now we continue reading from the Bible with the second chapter of 2 Timothy. You therefore, my son, be strong in the grace that is in Christ Jesus. The things which you have heard from me in the presence of many witnesses, entrust these to faithful men who will be able to teach others also. Suffer hardship with me as a good soldier of Christ Jesus. No soldier in active service entangles himself in the affairs of everyday life, so that he may please the one who enlisted him as a soldier. Also, if anyone competes as an athlete, he does not win the prize unless he competes according to the rules. The hardworking farmer ought to be the first to receive his share of the crops. Consider what I say, for the Lord will give you understanding in everything. Remember Jesus Christ, risen from the dead, descendant of David, according to my gospel, for which I suffer hardship, even to imprisonment as a criminal. But the word of God is not imprisoned. For this reason I endure all things for the sake of those who are chosen, so that they also may obtain the salvation which is in Christ Jesus, and with it eternal glory. It is a trustworthy statement, for if we died with him, we will also live with him. If we endure, we will also reign with him. If we deny him, he also will deny us. If we are faithless, he remains faithful, for he cannot deny himself. Remind them of these things and solemnly charge them in the presence of God not to wrangle about words, which is useless and leads to the ruin of the hearers. Be diligent to present yourself approved to God as a workman who does not need to be ashamed, accurately handling the word of truth. But avoid worldly and empty chatter, for it will lead to further ungodliness, and their talk will spread like gangrene. Among them are Hymenaeus and Philetus, men who have gone astray from the truth, saying that the resurrection has already taken place, and they upset the faith of some. Nevertheless, the firm foundation of God stands, having this seal: the Lord knows those who are his, and everyone who names the name of the Lord is to abstain from wickedness. Now in a large house there are not only gold and silver vessels, but also vessels of wood and of earthenware, and some to honor and some to dishonor. Therefore, if anyone cleanses himself from these things, he will be a vessel for honor, sanctified, useful to the master, prepared for every good work. Now flee from youthful lusts and pursue righteousness, faith, love, and peace with those who call on the Lord from a pure heart. But refuse foolish and ignorant speculations, knowing that they produce quarrels. The Lord's bondservant must not be quarrelsome, but be kind to all, able to teach, patient when wronged, with gentleness correcting those who are in opposition, if perhaps God may grant them repentance leading to the knowledge of the truth, and they may come to their senses and escape from the snare of the devil, having been held captive by him to do his will. For more info about this ministry, our website is the-word.info. Once again, the-word.info. Reading the Word of God without comment, this is Nicholas Hope.
1: Jesus' stories always had some contact with real life. 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
2: 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I'm Mark Eicher, and today we conclude Archives August with a classic message from Dr. Dale Meyer. Later, Lutheran Hour speaker Michael Ziegler and Dr. David Schmidt help us see how Jesus' parables changed as he got closer to the goal of his mission, his cross and resurrection. In a ministry spanning more than 50 years, Dr. Dale Meyer has served as parish pastor, author, teacher, Lutheran Hour speaker, television host, and seminary president. Today's message originally aired in June 2018. Now here is Dr. Meyer.
1: I thank you for joining us. Today, people in many lands are observing Father's Day. Let us begin by praying for the care of children. Almighty God, Heavenly Father, you have blessed us with the joy and care of children. Give us calm, strength, and patient wisdom, that as they grow in years, we may teach them to love whatever is just and true and good, following the example of our Savior Jesus Christ, our Lord. Amen. What makes for a good father? One of my memories as a seminary student, this goes back almost 50 years. Time flies. One of my memories was Professor Arthur Carl Peepcorn telling our class that he had studied what makes for good parenting. Dr. Peepcorn was a very learned man, so when he said he studied something, we knew he did. He had looked at parents in various situations, but he found only one thing that made for good parenting. That was love. Simply love. Now the question is, how do you show a child, or anyone for that matter, that you love them? My message today is that we show love by spending time with our children, grandchildren, and others. And in that time together, we tell stories. Tell me a story. Do you remember the Andy Griffith Show from the 1960s? Andy was the sheriff of Mayberry, a fictional town in North Carolina. He was a widower raising his son Opie. At the end of every show, you would see Andy and Opie walking down a dirt road with their fishing poles. They were going off not only to fish, but also to spend time together and share their stories. Opie would grow up knowing his dad loved him. To our own harm, these days many of us are not sharing time and stories the way Andy and Opie did. Bernard Bull is Associate Professor of Education at Concordia University, Wisconsin. He has written Digitized, published by Concordia Publishing House. Digitized is very helpful because Dr. Bull examines how our tech culture has changed our lives. Chapter 2 is titled, Cats in the Cradle Goes Digital. That refers to a 1974 song by Harry Chapin. The song is about a father whose son is born while he's away on business. As the boy grows up, he wants to be like his dad. Through the song, the son repeatedly asks to spend time with his father, but his father always answers by saying he doesn't have time now, but later we'll have a good time. At the end of the song, there's a sad turn. The dad has become old and wants to spend time with his son. But now the son is too busy. Sure enough, he grew up to be just like his dad. My father-in-law used to say, they don't learn it from strangers. Dr. Bull gives the moral of Cats in the Cradle. This song remains a warning to parents around the world to enjoy time with their children and to recognize that they are the model for their children. Yet modern life often values that which happens outside of the home more than what happens inside the home. Modern society and its technological innovations create so many ways to accommodate longer workdays and to focus on getting ahead in our careers that we fail to enjoy the God-given gift of family and neglect to take the time to enjoy one another. Whether it's Andy and Opie going fishing, or you working together around the house, showing up at your kids' events, or eating meals together, and eating together without TV on or your phones in your hand, however you do it, sharing time and stories shows your love. Jesus told stories. When Jesus began his ministry, he announced, "The time has come. The kingdom of God is near. Repent and believe the good news." Mark 1:15. What is the kingdom of God? Professor James Veltz of Concordia Seminary says it is the reign and rule of God. That works. The kingdom of God is how God reigns and rules in our hearts. Most of all, the reign and rule of God is about his love for us all. Jesus often taught about the kingdom of God, about God's reign and rule. Sometimes he did it by commenting on current events, like the accident when the tower at Siloam collapsed and people were killed, Luke chapter 13. Or when he and the disciples were admiring the architecture of the temple, Jesus made a teachable moment and spoke about the end of the world, Mark chapter 13. Other times, Jesus preached. He laid out the truths of God in straightforward teaching, as he did in the Sermon on the Mount, Matthew 5 through 7. But very often, Jesus told stories. They are called parables. Some of the parables were made-up stories, like the story of the Good Samaritan who took care of a man beaten by robbers, Luke chapter 10. Jesus' stories always had some contact with real life, with the day-to-day life the people knew. This was the way Jesus taught the disciples about God's love, about his gracious rule and reign in our lives. And still today, Jesus' parables have contact with the day-to-day life you and I live. For example, let's consider the well-known parable of the sower. It's about a man who sowed seed by hand. If Jesus were telling the story today, he would probably talk about a farmer pulling a planter behind his tractor to plant hundreds of acres. As I read the story to you, listen how lavish, or you might think how careless, the farmer is with a precious seed. Listen. A farmer went out to sow his seed. As he was scattering the seed, some fell along the path, and the birds came and ate it up. Some fell on rocky places where it did not have much soil. It sprang up quickly because the soil was shallow, but when the sun came up, the plants were scorched, and they withered because they had no root. Other seed fell among thorns, which grew up and choked the plants so that they did not bear grain. Still other seed fell on good soil. It came up, grew, and produced a crop, multiplying 30, 60, or even 100 times. Then Jesus said, "He who has ears to hear, let him hear." Sounds careless, doesn't it? Sowing seed on the road and on an outcrop of rocks? My friend Louis is a farmer. He tells me that when a farmer is ready to plant, he programs into the computer exactly where he wants the seeds planted. For example, he programs in 24 rows with 30 inches between the rows. The computer and the GPS make sure that no seed is wasted. But Jesus was not telling this story about a careless farmer, but rather about the lavishness of God sowing his saving word. God doesn't look at whether someone will receive the word or not. St. Paul says, "God our Savior wants all men to be saved and come to a knowledge of the truth." 1 Timothy 2, verse 4. So the sower scattering seed on all kinds of ground is not careless. It's the lavish love of God to get his saving word into every kind of heart. However, the disciples didn't understand the parable of the sower. Because the crowd that heard the story had true followers of Jesus and also critics, people out to get him, Jesus spoke cryptically. When the disciples were alone with Jesus, they asked him to explain. That's important. As a teacher, I often slip into stories of experiences in my life. I do that because the story makes a point about the lesson we are covering in class. When I launch into a story, the students stop taking notes and lean back. They think it is entertainment time. No, this story makes a point you need to learn. So, when Jesus' critics had left, the disciples asked what the parable meant. In his explanation, Jesus teaches us that people receive the word of God in different ways. Listen. The farmer sows the word. Some people are like seed along the path where the word is sown. As soon as they hear it, Satan comes and takes away the word that was sown in them. Others, like seed sown on rocky places, hear the word and at once receive it with joy. But since they have no root, they last only a short time. When trouble or persecution comes because of the word, they quickly fall away. Still others, like seed sown among thorns, hear the word, but the worries of this life, the deceitfulness of wealth, and the desires for other things come in and choke the word, making it unfruitful. Others, like seed sown on good soil, hear the word, accept it, and produce a crop, some 30, some 60, or some 100 times what was sown. People receive the word of God in different ways. The critics don't give it a second chance. The devil is there to keep the word from their hard hearts. Other people receive the word enthusiastically, but don't grow in it. Don't stick with Jesus when discrimination or persecution comes for following Jesus. Still others are preoccupied with the things of this world. These people are like Harry Chapin's song about the dad, so caught up in making a career that he didn't give time to his son. In this context, I would say, to the godly raising of his son. But the good soil, that's what you and I want to be. To be sinners who receive the forgiving and hope-giving word of Christ. To continue to grow in reverence for the loving rule and reign of God. To be followers of Jesus who produce godly fruit in our lives. May we be good soil in whom the love of God's kingdom grows. But how does this happen, this growth in the reign and rule of God in us? Jesus has a story about just that. This also comes from Mark chapter 4. The setting is that the crowd that listened to the parable of the sower has dispersed. The hard-hearted critics are gone. Now, Jesus tells his followers that his ministry of the word is not spectacular, not something that amazes the world, but the kingdom does grow because God's word works. Listen, he also said, "This is what the kingdom of God is like. A man scatters seed on the ground. Night and day, whether he sleeps or gets up, the seed sprouts and grows, though he does not know how. All by itself, the soil produces grain. First the stalk, then the head, then the full kernel in the head. As soon as the grain is ripe, he puts the sickle to it because the harvest has come. It is Jesus who scatters the seed on good ground. You, I, and others hear his preaching and teaching. We take it to heart. Like a seed, his word grows slowly but surely in us." Dr. Veltz says this story is intended to comfort us. He writes this in his commentary on Mark. The ministry of Jesus, especially in his preaching and teaching, brings the reign and rule of God in a way that is simple and mysterious, and leads finally and inevitably to success at the proper time. The narrative is to comfort, to assure those with eyes to see and ears to hear that despite meager appearances, especially initial appearances of unproductiveness, the fullness of God's reign and rule will be achieved. That is comforting. In these days when many people are full of gloom and doom about the decline of the institutional church, God's lavish sowing of love from his word makes all the difference in our lives and in the church. The prophet Isaiah put it this way, "As the rain and snow come down from heaven, and do not return to it without watering the earth and making it bud and flourish, so that it yields seed for the sower and bread for the eater, so is my word that goes out from my mouth. It will not return to me empty, but will accomplish what I desire and achieve the purpose for which I sent it." Isaiah 55, verses 10 and 11. Tell me a story. I have one more for today's message, and this is another story from Jesus about seeds. Again, he said, "What shall we say the kingdom of God is like? Or what parable shall we use to describe it?" It is like a mustard seed, which is the smallest seed you plant in the ground. Yet when planted, it grows and becomes the largest of all garden plants, with such big branches that the birds of the air can perch in its shade. Mark chapter 4, verses 30 through 32. The mustard seed, traditionally thought of as the smallest seed, grows into a large garden plant. Don't discount what the word of Jesus is doing in your life and in the church. Says Dr. Veltz, "The reign and rule of God in Jesus is not in and of itself magnificent, at least not by normal worldly standards. Its results, however, are magnificent. Great branches result, and all peoples everywhere, the birds in the parable, benefit greatly." One cannot help but see the worldwide spread of the Christian faith as a fulfillment of this depiction. Tell me a story. Let's wrap up today's message by going back to fathers. Taking time to be with your children, to tell them your stories and to hear their stories, is an important way to show you love them. Andy and Opie went fishing to be with each other and to share stories. But the father in Cats in the Cradle was too busy to spend time with his son. So, as they say, the apple doesn't fall far from the tree. When the son grew up, he didn't have time for his aged father. Jesus is our Savior from sin and our model for daily life. By spending time with his disciples and telling them stories, Jesus prepared the disciples for what was going to come in their lives. Mark says, "With many similar parables, Jesus spoke the word to them, as much as they could understand. He did not say anything to them without using a parable. But when he was alone with his own disciples, he explained everything." Mark 4, verses 33 and 34. Tell me a story, and make sure to share the point of your story. That is one of the most effective ways we can share the wonderful word of Jesus with the next generation. Ted and Chelsea Daring have written Myth of the Millennial, a book about connecting generations in the church. As Jesus told stories to prepare his disciples for the future, doesn't our Heavenly Father's love given to us in Jesus motivate us to tell the next generation how Jesus' word has worked in the stories of our lives? Here's what Ted and Chelsea say. When the word of God goes out, it does not come back empty. You are not alone, nor must you have the exactly right answer every time. God is going to do his work. There is a generation in need of the goodness of the gospel. They are scraping to find meaning in life. Friendships, jobs, and a long line of relationships have let them down. But the gospel will not. This is the importance of what you have to share. Tell me a story. Amen.
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3: Thanks, Mark. Visiting again with my good friend and teacher and mentor, Dr. David Schmidt. Thanks for talking about parables with us.
4: Thank you for inviting me.
3: I want to talk to you today about how Jesus' parables change as he gets closer to the goal of his mission, the cross and resurrection.
4: Scholars have sometimes grouped them into categories, and it's kind of beginning, middle, and end. In the beginning of Jesus's ministry, you have parables of growth, parables of creation, parables showing this generosity of God. But then in the middle of Jesus's ministry, now you start to get parables of grace, parables that have, you know, the lost son that's received back home, the lost sheep that's brought back home. You've got these parables of forgiveness and grace, which is the central message and work of God in Jesus Christ is going to be to bring about this grace. And so this is when Jesus is beginning to reveal his mission to his disciples. And you've got those parables of grace. And then toward the end of his ministry, parables of judgment. I think they're parables that Jesus brings the judgment to bear upon the hearer because he wants them to change. He wants to turn their hearts. This is the last chance before they kill him for them to hear.
3: Let's reflect then on now what we've learned about parables over these last 5 weeks we've been talking about them. So we started with this definition of a parable that is drawn from everyday life. There's some setup. There's a shocking or startling event, and then some teaching about God's ways and our response, but then also looking at how the parables align to Jesus' own ministry of spreading the word about the kingdom, but recognizing that it's going to lead him to a cross and judgment of God on him that he takes so that he can be that shoot that rises from the stump and start new. So how does this help us understand and receive the parables?
4: On the one hand, I think it helps us really treasure the clarity of the gospel that happened after the resurrection. As Jesus opens everyone's minds to understand the scriptures so that there's greater clarity in the time of parables, in a sense, the time of parables is over. We speak the clear, beautiful gospel of Jesus Christ to God, to people. There's no need to be speaking of it in parables anymore. Then in the ministry of Jesus, it helps us see his desire to reach out to people using what they understand in a way that awakens them to something more that's going on in his ministry that will be of saving value for them.
3: So in some sense, like you said, there's not a need for parables anymore. The gospel is very clear. God so loved the world, he gave his son that whoever trusts in him, believes in him, would not perish but have eternal life. And yet, especially Matthew, Mark, and Luke, when they wrote down their accounts, they saw fit to include, by the Holy Spirit's inspiration, to include all these parables. So now we can go back to them, and they're not establishing the truth of the gospel, but they're supporting it and drawing us deeper into it.
4: Yeah. You know, as we read them, we think about common life and how God works in common life, sometimes in surprising ways that lead us deeper into an understanding of his will for this world and for our lives.
3: You've been teaching God's people and preparing pastors for a long time.
4: A long time.
3: How does Jesus' way of teaching, how does that influence you, the way you try to bring the mystery of the kingdom of God to bear in your students?
4: Well, I kind of like Dale's reference to that smaller parable about, you know, sowing, the farmer sows the seed.

0: And then you hear from them, you see them at a pastoral conference, and it's beautiful to see the way in which God works at replenishing his kingdom.
1: I'm one of your students. I rejoice in the work of God that he's done through you, and how that's now multiplied. How it happens, we know not how.
0: We know not how, but we're thankful that it does, because God's in control of it, and that's the beauty.
1: Amen.
2: Now Dr. Ziegler invites you to join him in praying the Lord's Prayer.
3: Taught by Jesus and trusting in his promises, we are bold to pray. Our Father who art in heaven, hallowed be thy name. Thy kingdom come, thy will be done, on earth as it is in heaven. Give us this day our daily bread, and forgive us our trespasses, as we forgive those who trespass against us. And lead us not into temptation, but deliver us from evil. For thine is the kingdom and the power and the glory forever and ever. Amen. The Lord bless you and keep you. The Lord make his face shine on you and be gracious to you. The Lord look upon you with his favor and give you peace. Amen.
2: 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I'm Mark Eicher. 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

0: This is Pastor Brennan DeForest at Redeemer Evangelical Lutheran Church in Chico, California. We are a congregation of the Lutheran Church Missouri Synod, and we are glad you have listened to the Lutheran Hour.
1: And I am Pastor Brennan Merrick at Our Savior Lutheran Church in Paradise, California. 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
0: Redeemer Evangelical Lutheran Church of Chico is located at 750 Moss Avenue at the corner of Hawthorne Avenue. We welcome you to our divine service each Sunday at 10 o'clock a.m., Bible study for all ages before then at 8:45 a.m.
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4: SRN News, I'm Mary Rose. President Trump said Friday that his administration has entered a sweeping agreement with Venezuela that could give the U.S. access to vast amounts of untapped oil reserves.
5: President Trump, in a social media post announcing the agreement, said it was negotiated by Secretary of State Marco Rubio, Defense Secretary Pete Hegseth, and Venezuela's acting president, Delcy Rodriguez. Rodriguez's government said in a statement the deal involves development of 17 fields with a proven potential of 65 billion barrels. It said the agreement could draw $100 billion in investment into Venezuela's oil industry and yield over $209 billion in taxes for Caracas. Bernie Bennett reporting.
4: Experts say a significant drop in U.S. gas prices shouldn't be expected immediately. CMS, the Centers for Medicare and Medicaid Services, is blocking more than $1 billion in potentially improper Medicare lab payments. Correspondent Laura Winters reports.
6: Dr. Oz, who heads the agency, says labs billed Medicare for tests that were never performed on patients to the tune of $1.6 billion. More than 150 lab providers have been

0: booted from the program for alleged fraud. The Centers for Medicare and Medicaid Services says some of these labs performed tests that patients didn't even need. AI is now being used to flag suspicious billing patterns.
1: Thousands are missing as the death roll has risen to over 600 from the Nepal flood. Officials in the Himalayan country say over 2,500 people, including dozens of Americans and other foreigners, remain missing, and that the residents of an entire village that just seems to have been washed away. This is SRN News.
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3: With the Wall Street Business Report, I'm Bob Agnew. Federal Reserve Chair Kevin Warsh signaled that the Fed is not ruling out an interest rate hike as inflation remains a big problem.
4: And while this summer's PCE and CPI readings were better than expected, they do not tell me that underlying trends have meaningfully improved.
3: And the Fed chairman emphasized his commitment to not giving too much in the way of forward guidance today. Trade tensions remain high between the U.S. and Canada. Commerce Secretary Howard Lutnick told reporters talks collapsed because of Canadian politics.
5: So there's the sovereignty party trying to run, and they're in the lead in Quebec. And so this was Mark Carney manufacturing something that would try to keep them from winning.
3: And Lutnick says that Mark Carney believes that fighting with Washington makes for good politics. At the closing bell on Wall Street, the Dow was off by 57 points. The Nasdaq down 206 points. For the Wall Street Business Report, I'm Bob Agnew.
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1: Investigation says a prominent sports medicine provider is accused by the DEA of operating a massive illegal opioid prescribing scheme. More at townhall.com.

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1: 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I'm Eric G. Thanks for joining me today. Boy, I can't believe we're at the end of summer. We are heading into Labor Day weekend next weekend, which seems to be, I don't know, guys, is it the latest one that I've ever seen? It just feels that way with it being in September. I think it's just kind of crazy. If this is the first time you're joining us here on Around the House, welcome to the show. And if you want to find out more about us, head over to aroundthehouseonline.com. You can find us there. Of course, we've got all of our podcasts here. 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We've got our YouTube channels. Just search out there for Around the House Show, and you can find more there. So we've got a lot out there for content for you. 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No AI, just helping you close those deals. So all you contractors out there in the audience, that one's for you. Today, I wanted to talk about the biggest mistakes we're seeing in kitchen remodeling in 2026. Why am I bringing this up? Because right now is one of the biggest times people are selecting those cabinets. They're trying to get these projects done by the holidays. Maybe that's a brand new house that they're building and the cabinetry is getting ready to get delivered and they're trying to keep working through this part of the process. And it's that time of year where people are trying to get these things knocked out as the kids go back to school. The kids go off to college or everybody's back from summer vacation. So here's what I wanted to talk about. And these are things that can save you a ton of money. Most people only design a kitchen like this or do a remodel. What is it? 1.25 times in their life is the average. So you don't have enough time for most people to learn lessons and use it the next one. So I wanted to give you some background with my 35 years in kitchen and bath design and remodeling and construction on the mistakes that people make, and they're big. So let's see if we can save you some time and some money here on this project. First off, if you've listened to the show a lot, this is one of the biggest myths out there, the custom myth. Custom just means someone's building it for you for your specific kitchen. It could be the most high-end, beautiful shop doing work, or it could be that guy in a carport that's never done it before, who borrowed his buddy's table saw that's brand new and you're his first client. And this is actually where the biggest problems show up. I am in a group on Facebook called Ask a Cabinet Maker. I'm one of the experts in that group there. And I tell you what, if you look and watch every single issue that comes up, this is a great selection of across the country. It's not regional. This is coast to coast here in the U.S., the worst finish problems actually show up. It's not the home center brands. It's not the Craftmaids, the American Woodmarks. Let's go down the list. It's not the RTA import knockdown companies. It's custom shops. And that's what's showing up in the big cabinetry Facebook groups. And that's a big deal. So this is why you have to be careful. And I want to say this for all the custom shop owners out there. There are some of you out there that do some of the most beautiful work in the world. However, there is the exact and equal opposite of that we see out there day in and day out. And one of the things that I think the biggest problems that we see is finish. Why is finish so hard, especially hard like maple, takes expert level skill. You'll get uneven absorption, which gets to blotchy, inconsistent color. Not every custom shop struggles, but it's where the scrutiny has to go for you. you can take a look out there. There are companies still to this day that are pretty big manufacturers that I completely disagree with their finish system, but they will wipe on a stain on maple. I tell you what, that's how you get a blotchy finish, and they like it. Each their own. It's not the look I'm going for. When people are staining hard rock maple, let me give you the background on this so you understand it, because this happens all the time. That's a great wood for butcher blocks. Why is it a good wood for butcher blocks? Because it doesn't soak in very well. If you're cutting something on it, it's going to stay at the top. The pores of the wood are pretty closed. It's not like oak where you've got that big open grain. It's pretty sealed up tight. So whatever you put is going to float on the surface, almost like metal versus wood. So you need to spray that stain to really make it look good. And there's a lot of conditioners. There's a lot of systems out there that you have to follow. This isn't going down to the local paint store and getting something. This is a cabinetry finish system that they have to have unique processes to make that color every single time. And that's where you start to run into issues. So that's what you got to work for, is making sure that finish is dialed in. So how to vet the finish quality before you sign? The biggest thing you should have is finish samples in your specific door style, wood, and color. So wood species, if it's white oak, it needs to be white oak. No, it's not going to be a maple that's going to look like a white. It has to be what you're buying. And ask how long they've been finishing that species. And ask what happens if the finish fails. What is the warranty on that? Now, here's the red flags. These are the ones that I go, whoop, walk away. If a cabinet shop ever asks you as the homeowner to make a stain sample for them, that's a sign you've hired the wrong shop. A real custom shop already has sample boards and finish recipes they've dialed in. They shouldn't be experimenting on your kitchen. Now, this is a big one right here. And many of the finishes out there, the ones they should be using are something that you're not going to readily get. If you can drive down to your local Sherwin-Williams store or your local paint company, whatever it is out there across the country, if it's Rada Miller here on the West Coast, if it's one of the different brands that are regional in your area, if you cruise down there and you can get it off the shelf, you probably have the wrong company, because there are commercial finishes out there. They are water-based urethanes, and these are finish systems, which means you need to use the system from start to finish. There's UV-cured finishers. And the last thing you want is lacquer. Lacquer is a no-go for me. That's what they put on 56 Thunderbirds. And then we're out polishing it every weekend because the finish need to have a wax coat on it. You want the latest technology, not the stuff from 1957. Here's the thing that you can make as a homeowner. This is the big issue. What you can do is create problems. If you're going down to your custom cabinet shop you're working with and saying, I want you to use brand X finish with this and this, guess what? You just own that. So if that goes sideways, it's on you. So you want to work within their rules. And if their rules don't fit your project, take a hike, guys. Go find somebody that can do it. Trying to push a cabinet company to doing something that they're not comfortable doing almost always ends in a trap. And you're going to get it. Now, there's also what I call the free design trap out there. This is where people get really messed up trying to go out and work with people. And we'll hit this real quick before we go out to break. You'll go in, get your free design. You'll go into another place, get a free design, and another place and get a free design. You don't have anything to compare from A, B, and C. You should go out and hire your kitchen designer, have them design it, and then shop that design out to see what you want to do. Because that way you can go apples to apples instead of going apples, oranges, and grapes. So if you have to pay for it, you're paying for something that you're getting a service. I have no problem with that. Many times, though, that designer will, if they're selling you the cabinet, they will give you some kind of a discount back, or I've even seen them kind of turn around and say, if you buy the cabinetry through me, that fee, that's fair. Stay out of the home centers. That's my thing, because I tell you what, that designer could be amazing. They also could be yesterday's plant expert, and it's the first day. You need to find out, when you talk to that designer, how long have you been selling cabinets? 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
1: 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We've been talking about all the kitchen mistakes that people make this time of year when they're trying to get that design done for maybe the new house they're building or the remodel. And these are the things that I want you to be careful with out there. So I thought this would be a great one because we're right smack dab in the middle of that kitchen remodeling season for the fall, where people are trying to get this thing done for the holidays. And this is where the mistakes happen. And I'm going to try to see if I can save you some serious money and some big headaches here, because this is stuff that can just absolutely crush a project. Design has really changed over the last few decades. You think about it, all these homes that were built in the 50s, 60s, 70s, in the 50s, even the 60s, homes were designed for entertaining. You got into some of the mid-century stuff that was cool. But even if you go back into history and look at Frank Lloyd Wright, for instance, kitchens back then were utility only. Your guests never came back in there. This was like the laundry room of the house. No one was supposed to be back there. Now it's the entertainment hub of the home. So things have completely changed. So if you're doing that 60s, 70s, even 80s kitchen sometimes, this can be a problem. And then if you think about how we use them, how different it is. Back in the 50s and 60s, we had a range, we had a refrigerator, didn't have the microwave, didn't have all these accessories. You had some pots and pans, really basic stuff. There were some cool things where you would see stuff that would hang under cabinets and maybe some of the cool, smooth, built-in like blenders and stuff that were kind of cool mid-century pieces. But really, that's about where technology went. Nowadays, you can go down to your local store and where it's Williams-Sonoma or any one of those different things, and there's 42 different blenders you can put in there and 8 coffee makers. And you think about how different that space is. This is the chance to fix it. Now, when I started kitchen design in the 90s, here's what happened. The National Kitchen and Bath Association, who is the big trade organization for designers out there, they're kind of the experts in this field. They had a thing called the kitchen triangle, which was the space between your kitchen sink, the cooking surface and your refrigerator. Probably in the late 90s, early 2000s, I went, this doesn't work anymore. This is an outdated thing. I fought them a lot over it. I got my certification to be a certified kitchen designer in 1999. And even then, I was saying it's a work zone space, not a kitchen triangle. And because we had kitchens getting bigger, we had different people cooking. Maybe you had a couple in the kitchen cooking, and the kitchen triangle was a place that you tripped over yourself with, or you had to put in two triangles. It just got dumb. Modern kitchens, now, what you see going on there, it's a work zone. So think about this, that space between your cooking surface and your sink. So it's cooktop, range, whatever it is. That's your prep zone. That's the place where you're chopping vegetables, throwing stuff in the sink, you're doing stuff, you're throwing it away, that kind of thing. Cleanup zone is on the other side of the sink because you don't want those dirty dishes, pots and pans that you're working with sitting there in your prep zone. So that has to be on the other side. But you also see people make mistakes. Oh, I'm going to put the dishwasher to the right of the stove or to the left. These things make a difference. So I want to make sure that my dishwasher is not in my prep area. So picture this, guys. Let me paint you a picture. If you are standing in front of the sink and on your right of the L is your cooktop over there, maybe it's your really cool 48-inch range. Let's dream a little bit. I want to make sure that dishwasher is on the left side of the sink away from that area. And I want to have a trash can pull out to the right of the sink so I can actually throw stuff away there. That makes it really good. But then when I'm cleaning up, I can still use that trash can and have the dishwasher open. So that's the zone stuff that I'm talking about. You have a prep zone, you'll have a baking zone, you'll have all these different zones depending on how you cook. So that's the key right there. So design with that intention, and a good designer will walk you through that. It's really cool. That way you can have the kids doing their schoolwork on the island. You can have multiple cooks, and this stuff works out really well. And if someone's cleaning up and someone's cooking, you're not stepping in the same spot. So that's where that gets solved. So here's the other issue that I see with design. And we talk about this a lot, but it's still worth mentioning again. And I know you probably have heard it come from me before. Kitchen vent hoods need to go outside, and you need to get a good one. So recirculating hoods are garbage. Throw them away. They're not worth it. That always needs to vent outside. Well, I'm here in Oregon, and in Oregon and even in Washington, there are no exceptions really for putting a vent hood in. If I'm in a condo and I'm doing a kitchen remodel, I better figure out a way with the condo association to get that outside, because that recirculating hood is not going to work. So I need to make sure and send that air outside, which is great because it's the number one polluter of indoor air quality in your home. And it doesn't matter if you have a gas range. We talked about this in the myths a few weeks ago. Gas, electric, induction, whatever. When you're cooking, it's putting off gases and it's putting off grease and it's putting on stuff out there. So you want to make sure and get that out of there. And then sizing does matter. One of the biggest mistakes that I see people make out there is you're going to put in that beautiful carved wood hood. That can be a $10,000 hood. It's crazy how expensive they are. Do I like them? Not really. They're a maintenance nightmare. You got a lot of cleaning. It's wood, so the grease is going to stick on it. And then it has to be so big. So you better have a big kitchen because that wood has to be bigger than the cooking surface. So if you've got a 48-inch range, let's say, that's 4 feet wide, you need to have like a 54-inch hood. So it's huge. And that capture area up there, or the area above the cooking surface directly where the flame is, or even where the cooking burners are, that has to be a metal frame around there with that metal liner. You can't have wood over the cooking surface, otherwise you have a fire. So now all of a sudden you've got the scale of this huge, big hood that can be a problem. And in a little kitchen, that becomes a headache. And then the other thing you need to keep in mind is makeup air. Let's say you're like, I'm going to cook. Because I tell you what, if you've got that 48-inch range with the griddle, like one of the nice Z-Line ones out there, even more expensive ones, if you're using the griddle and you're throwing a steak or something on there, oh my gosh, you're going to smoke the house up quick. And if you put in a 1200 CFM hood, here's where your problem is. You need to replace that air. So that's makeup air. So now you need to get with your HVAC people to make sure that your heating and cooling system is bringing air in when that gets turned on, so you don't create other problems. So you want to make sure that the CFM should roughly match the BTU output of the gas range. Now, another big mistake that I want to touch on here before we go out to break is a big and expensive one, and it can ruin a kitchen. And it's called not leaving enough space around the island or trying to shove an island where it doesn't belong. You need to go around your kitchen. If you're looking at it today going, I'm going to do a kitchen and I want to put an island in, measure off at least 42 inches from the handles, from the hardware, from whatever's protruding out of that. And that's going to give you the maximum your island size is. Some people will say 36 inches, not a chance. When you've got refrigerators, ranges, all these things sticking out that have doors, you need to have a minimum of 42 inches around the outside of that. So if you've got the 42 inches, that's going to be good. If there's two people, I'm going to go to 48. And if there's a walkway, you want a minimum of 54, if not a little bit bigger, with chairs in there so you can walk behind it. So make sure that you've got enough space. I can't tell you how many times that I've seen homeowners demand that their designer build it this way, and then they can't figure out how to get the refrigerator in by the time you put the hardware and the handles. They're now trying to pick the refrigerator up over the island, set it down into the opening, and build it around there. And now if the refrigerator ever fails, you're in trouble. And that gets expensive. Around the House, be right back with more kitchen design secrets after these important messages. Don't change that dial.
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1: 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I'm Eric G. Thanks for joining me today. We've been talking about the kitchen cabinetry and kitchen design mistakes that we see people make all the time, and I'm trying to see if I can help save you some money and some headaches, because those are big out there. Now, one I just saw a few minutes ago, actually, I'm going to drop this one in here because I just had to answer on it on one of those posts on one of those Facebook groups I was talking about. And I feel bad for this lady. She had her custom kitchens done. The handles are back ordered, so she only has a few of them. The cabinet company had sent out some tapes so you could open the drawers. And I probably gave her the unhappy non-answer she was looking for, but my answer is don't move into that kitchen until it's 100% done. Because here's what happens. You don't have the hardware. Many times the people there aren't going to drill the hardware until it's there. I don't want you to go load everything in your kitchen and then have to go unload it out for when the hardware people come back to do it again. So my answer always in that is wait a few weeks, wait for your hardware to show up, and it's going to be an inconvenience. I don't want you ruining the finish with all these different tapes that you're trying to put on it to be able to open the doors and drawer fronts open. Just take the time and do it right. All right, now let's get into one of the biggest things that really roll people up when they're planning these projects for a kitchen remodel. And this is the surprise of a building permit. Many times you're going to have to pull a building permit for this. Now, it could be something simple. It could be just an over-counter permit for doing electrical. It could be something like plumbing, of course, ventilation. But here's where the big one goes. And this is where things get a little more difficult. In many homes that were built in the 50s, 60s, 70s, 80s, and even into the 90s, depending on where you're at in the country, major electrical upgrades might have to happen for that kitchen remodel. And we see this time and time again. This can even cascade into a full electric service panel upgrade if the home's existing service is already maxed out or outdated. Maybe you got 100 amp service. Maybe you got that split main color hammer panel or whatever it is out there. You could be absolutely overloaded already. And this is where this starts to go sideways. Because here's what happened. As we go through electrical upgrades, codes change, all of a sudden, you can't have the outlets and the lights maybe on the same circuit, or the refrigerator and the dishwasher, or where I'm going. I have had to add 4, 5, and 6 new circuits to a kitchen for decades when you're doing that remodel. And so what can happen here is that all of a sudden you can have a $3,000 to $10,000 upgrade to that project that if you didn't have a good contractor and if you didn't have somebody good working through the project like a designer that's going to go, hey, we got some issues, this could be a big, expensive added cost to this. Because in most areas, those modern appliances need their own dedicated circuits. So your fridge, your dishwasher, your disposal, microwave, range oven, this can get kind of crazy. And if you don't have that space and you've got to run the wire all the way to the panel, that can be an issue. I have seen thousands of dollars get spent on this. And if you're doing plumbing, sometimes you're putting an island in or you're moving it. This can be other stuff here as well. And then fuel source changes. Maybe you're going to gas or you're going from electric to gas or gas to electric. This can be something that adds costs that you're not thinking of. Because so many people go, okay, kitchen remodel, I've got labor, I've got cabinetry, I've got countertops, I got appliances, flooring, lighting, where I'm going. This can add up really quickly. And so I like that we have these upgrades that we need to do because it does give us a chance to make that space safer by putting in these things. But yes, this can be very expensive. So one of the things that I want you to think about while you're thinking about that is, all right, I have the electrician out. Do I want to have that electric car charger? Am I going to be putting a hot tub in this next year? Have them do these things while they're there. It's always going to be cheaper. It's not going to get to be less money. So while they're at it and you got them there, get those projects knocked out. That can save you a ton of time. And so be very careful. And this is where you want to make sure that you've got the licensed electrician, you've got the licensed plumber. And this is why you want to make sure that when you're working with these professionals, that you've got somebody that is licensed, bonded, and insured. Because here's the thing we talk about on the show all the time. I'm just going to mention it again because I want to make sure that for our new listeners out there, the people like you listening, that we have got you covered here. The thing is, if you have somebody over there working on your house that is not licensed, bonded, and insured, they're your employee, which means if they get hurt, if they get electrocuted, if they destroy your house or they cause a fire or someone gets killed, you're responsible for it. So if that person's up on there on your roof, maybe putting in that new vent jack up there so they can have that vent go outside and they fall off, you're probably responsible for them as an employee. And I guarantee you didn't have insurance for them because you're not a licensed bonded contractor. So this can be really expensive, really quick. So be really careful with who you hire and make sure that you have this stuff covered because this is the stuff that can get expensive really quick. And it can also slide this project into a big hot mess. Because the last thing you want is to have people working over there And then the code enforcement officer who's overlooking at the house that's getting remodeled down the street comes by and goes, I don't have a permit for this. I have seen that time and time again where the permit officer will stumble in on a project because they're down the street. I had an architect I was doing a house. This was actually a condo downtown Seattle. This guy was an architecture educator. I'll just leave it at that because I don't want to rest in peace. I don't want to hammer on this guy at all. He was a great client. But he thought he could pull one over on the city of Seattle. And of course, he had about $60,000 worth of stuff getting delivered right up the door. And the building inspector, the head building inspector for Seattle, is walking down the sidewalk and goes, huh, I don't have a permit in this building. Follows it up and the whole place is gutted to the studs and they're doing all the plumbing and stuff up there. And that got to be a very expensive hot mess. So these are the things that I want to make sure that we don't get caught up in. I've seen it as well where somebody got red tagged because they were changing a window out. Yeah, crazy stuff, guys. Crazy stuff. Now, the other thing that you've got to be keeping in mind, too, is they might force you to do energy updates. For instance, in Washington State, if you are pulling a kitchen permit and it's an expensive kitchen permit, then what can happen is you could trigger where you have to put in some kind of whole house ventilation, like a energy recovery ventilator or one of those type of things to air exchange and give yourself healthier air inside the home. If you're in the city of Portland, it could trigger them having to plant trees in their front yard. Yes, I have had kitchen remodels where we mistakenly triggered that, where it was too expensive. And now the Department of Urban Forestry got involved and we had to spend $5,000 in trees to go in the front lawn that the homeowner didn't want. So we can get into the level of dumb with this stuff. And this can go across the country. At the same time, you could be doing a kitchen remodel in certain areas in the country, and you might not need that permit legally for the electrical and the plumbing. They just want a licensed plumber to do it. So know your situation, what's going on in your neighborhood, so you're good to go. So that way you can understand the process and there aren't surprises. And that's why you want to be working with the pros, whether it's a DIY project or a real custom build. Or you're even just doing a little fluff and buff. Make sure that you got the right permits. Make sure that you've got the right part of the project going and you're going to do it right. Now is the time to fix these things. And that's where you can save some money in the long run because that will provide extra value. And yes, they can easily find out if you didn't pull the permits on that. So you can get caught if you're supposed to. I've seen it happen. And that's something that's happening more and more. Especially outside. I've seen certain areas where they'll send drones out and they're like, wow, geez, people did some deck additions. And all of a sudden the building department's on them. Be careful. I don't want you out of your pocket and costing you more money. If about the show here or message me with your comments, head over to aroundthehouseonline.com. And of course, next segment here, the last one of this hour, we're going to be talking about my red flags. The things that I see that go, maybe you hired the wrong people. Or this could get even more expensive. We'll talk about that as soon as Around the House returns. Don't change that dial.
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11: Welcome to Preparedness Thoughts with John Stephenson. John understands the importance of being prepared. through rain, rocks, and snow, he has seen it all and survived. He has seen major disasters like Mount St. Helens and how vehicles were stopped in the street from the volcanic ash. Earthquakes, too, including the Loma Prieta earthquake, which felt like it wouldn't stop shaking. People were without electricity and could not hardly buy groceries or gasoline. The homeless lit bonfires in the streets. The Bay Bridge and other freeways were broken. God only knows what will be next.
12: Welcome to Preparedness Thoughts by John Stephenson. We invite Jesus Christ through the Holy Spirit to guide us as we examine how our preparations can be used to preserve the life of ourselves, our family, and others. After air and water, food is the body's greatest need. Today we will look at food storage. Typically, what we want from food is the pleasure of eating it, but today I'm looking at food that stores well and also sustains life. Every person has their own idea of what foods they will find acceptable. But I will give you some ideas, and you'll have to figure out exactly what is acceptable to you. The tastier foods cost more, so to save money, I'm looking at the very basic foods first. And we don't know when an emergency will arise, so I also am looking at foods which store well. The very basic types of food are wheat, sugar, salt, and oil. And besides this, you'll also want a manual wheat grinder of a pretty good quality, a large cast iron pot with a lid, and flavorings like pepper, vanilla, or whatever else you want. You can change this list according to your own taste. Some people want to have white rice, but don't get brown rice because it does not store well. Others will want to have honey instead of sugar, and some will want to have olive oil. Many people want beans, and beans are good, but they don't store as well as wheat because of the gas they produce. So store them separately in their own container. Another good addition to the food is dehydrated fruits or vegetables in number 10 cans. For your food storage, I suggest a 55-gallon drum, or maybe two, or maybe three, and get the kind with a large removable lid. As I said, the more appeal a food has, the more expensive it is. And because we are looking at cost here, I'm looking at only the very basic types of food. And again, that is wheat, sugar, salt, and oil. And a manual wheat grinder, and a large cast iron pot with a lid, and flavorings like pepper, vanilla, or anything else you want. Another excellent item is to have a propane camp stove with plenty of extra propane. The quantity of food you get simply depends on your level of comfort. It's whatever you choose. Now, FEMA says that one person whose primary food is wheat will consume 275 pounds of wheat in 1 year. If you had 275 pounds of wheat for you, your spouse, a few children, and a couple of friends, well, that 1 year supply of wheat could easily become a 30-day supply of wheat. The most simple way of storing wheat and other grains is to include something like an oxygen absorber. Or there's other simple ways like using diatomaceous earth or carbon dioxide from dry ice. There's many ways to overcome the various concerns, but you will need to put a little time into this to get your own answer. You also have to consider the cost of whatever it is you're doing. I conclude by asking yourself, do you want to have the government take care of you, or do you want to have your own provisions? The history of our government with Hurricane Katrina and other various people's groups does not indicate that they always do a good job. So take care of yourself and then plan something and then do something. This is episode 17. Start your preparations now before there is an urgent need and what you want is hard to find. Remember to give thanks to God for the blessings that you do have.
11: 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John Stephenson, P.O. 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

Welcome back to the Around the House Show, the trusted source for everything about your home. I'm Eric G. Thanks for joining us today. Well, in this last segment of the show here, of this hour, I wanted to talk about my red flags. The stuff that I see out there that I go, uh-oh, we're in trouble. And this is something that I want you to tune into a little bit, because this is your spidey senses to make sure this project goes great. Buying unfinished cabinetry and finishing it on site after delivery. It shows up raw, no finish, no sealer, no nothing. This, to me, is an automatic no-go. Job site finishing can't match a controlled spray booth environment for consistency or durability. Now, here is the biggest part of this. Usually, especially in a new construction project, when cabinetry shows up, it is probably one of the most humid spaces inside the house. Tile guys maybe are setting tile. You've got painters, drywall. You have all these things that have to dry that are water-based materials. So you could be 60, 70, 80% humidity inside the house. And many times they don't have the AC running in there or a dehumidifier to get it down. So if you take brand new wood that has been in a cabinet shop, it's been sanded, it's been finished, it's got wrapped up, and you unbox it, and you take it from 30% humidity into 80%, things are warping, glue joints are failing, doors are warping, you got a hot mess going. So there is absolutely no reason to have raw, unfinished wood of cabinetry showing up at the job site. So that, to me, will always be a no-go. Now, there are places in the country that like to finish them in place. I disagree with it because I think it's not the right way to do it. But for those people that do, that cabinetry needs to show up in a primed and sealed state at the job site. So that should be that. I don't like going in and using house paint around there because I tell you what, unless it is a super high-end finish and you've got cabinetry finishers showing up, they're kicking every trade out of the house. They're creating a spray booth in the house. This is not the way to do it. The only time I think I ever see this going on is if there was such a mistake or such damage that someone has to come out and do some touch-up or some respraying to finish stuff. That's the only time that I see this being an issue, that's the only way to fix it when countertops are installed and that kind of stuff. So it's a fix-it thing, not a, hey, this is how we're going to do it. That inferior finish will also show up later as peeling, yellowing, poor chemical heat resistance near the Ranger sink. Finish has fallen off. With a lot of these finishes out there now, the better ones, they need to be UV cured. So a lot of these guys aren't bringing that out there. They're taking it out there to go with the lacquer. They're doing some kind of just a water-based finish that'll take a while to dry. And all those things end up getting, those finishes end up getting more dirt in them because they don't dry quickly. You see where I'm going with that. Now, the next red flag checklist, if they don't have a written contract where I have approved as the homeowner the design, and it has everything on that page, here's your molding details, here's the sink and the appliances, and this is the entire plan. These are the approved for construction drawings. Everything's done. That should be done before the cabinetry goes into production, which means door styles selected, finish, wood species, moldings, all that stuff has to be done before it goes into production. And if there's not a finished sample that's provided in the exact door style, wood species, and color, yes, you might have to wait a few weeks for that. But you always need to have that signed off so you know what's coming in. Because I tell you what, I see so many mistakes with white oak where they go, oh, I want this natural white oak. And then they've got eight different colors of white oak out there and it looks rustic and they were trying to do something different. There wasn't any toning. There wasn't anything to the finish. These are where those things go completely off the rails. So if they ask you to help create or approve a stain sample that they don't already have, it means they haven't done this finish before. So they need to create their own processes. So custom finishes can be done, but they're going to have to work through that process. And if you're getting involved in that process, there's another red flag. They should say, okay, what do you want it to look like? Oh, here's your inspiration picture, or this is what you want it to look like. It needs to be this, but brown or gray or yellow or whatever you're trying to do. Let them bring that to you, and then you say yay or nay. It's that simple.
If you find yourself directing their finish process, that's the other red flag. If a shop doesn't already offer a finish and you're trying to introduce it as part of their normal process, they're probably not the shop for this job. I do not want you to come into a shop that says, we use lacquer, the same stuff we've used since 1957, and you're wanting them to use the latest water-based UV cured. It's going to be a nightmare. They need to figure that on their own and offer it. And until then, I would go with a different company. But here's the other thing. Both the homeowner, if it's yourself and your designer, and the shop should have a signed copy of the agreed sample as the reference point for what actually ships to the job site. So if it's a custom shop, I want that finish guy to have that in the finish room while he's doing it. So that's what it looks like. And you have a copy and they have a copy. Now you as the homeowner, or even the designer, make sure you're keeping that sample put away in a dark place. I can't tell you how many times in the summer I have seen somebody running around in their car or their SUV, and they've got the sample sitting on the seat, sitting on the dash, and all of a sudden that sample is way darker than what it was a month before it came out, went into production, because it was cherry or the yellow that came out of the maple when it aged. You can force darken stuff with light, so you want to keep that in a dark sleeve so it stays its most natural state, so you can compare that, because now you're going to be comparing a finish that's a month or two old that has seen a lot of abuse. So make sure you've got a recent sample and all of that. That's where the key is. This is where you can get caught. So if a shop resists providing any of these, there is your warning sign to run away. Now, it is common for things to go sideways on a kitchen remodel. Maybe something gets damaged. Maybe something gets built wrong. Maybe something got specified wrong. Heck, maybe something's on back order. It's hard to say what can go wrong, but there's 1,000 things that can go wrong. And how your designer, how your cabinet shop, and how your contractor handles it is where you measure their professionalism. I like it when the contractors out there see something damaged, they take it and they slide it away. They quietly get it to their cabinet person and say, fix it or replace it. And the homeowner doesn't even know any better. They'll come in and say, wow, missing a door. What happened? Oh, it was damaged. We got them getting another one for you. Great. The opposite can happen. And this is another one of those red flags. It's when the contractor or the designer decides to play superhero. And that's what I call it. They'll go, oh my gosh, Mr. and Mrs. Smith, you wouldn't believe what the cabinet shop sent out. And you believe they sent this, but don't worry, I'm going to save you. I'm going to take care of it. And that's what I do. This is that superhero complex where they take something common on the job site and they go back and say, look at me, pat me on the back because I'm saving you. What they're doing is they're throwing the other trades under the bus. They should be doing that quietly. A kitchen remodel is one of the most stressful things that you'll go through with as a homeowner, because you're going to have people 4, 6, 8, 10 weeks inside your house when you don't want them there. You're now cooking out in your patio. You're washing your dishes in the bathtub, whatever's going on. That's the thing. So be careful with that. Now, there are kitchen and bath companies out there that have gone to the next level. And I want to talk about this before we run out of time, because it's super important. There are now kitchen and bath companies out there that have purchased trailers that they could put in your driveway that is a temporary kitchen for you to cook in. So you can go out almost like an RV, go out there and cook in it, and you're good to go for 6 or 8 weeks while the kitchen's done. And then when it's done, you can move your stuff back into the house. And guess what? You're ready to rock. That to me is the next level of service that we're seeing out there, to make sure that someone has a place to cook in their kitchen. Most people don't have that RV on the side of the house where they can go out to their motorhome or travel trailer or whatever and cook in. And it's way more efficient to get the people all the way out of the house and let it go and get the project done. And then if the water's off or whatever, they can go out there, get it all taken care of. It gives people a place to cook, a place to clean. And if it's all set up correctly, it's an easy way to go.
So think about that when you're out searching around. Ask those questions. I'm seeing more and more companies start to do this. And I think it's going to be something that's going to be much more the norm for these middle to higher end companies that are out doing it. I think that's going to be beautiful when we're seeing this more and more out there. That is the next level of service. All right, guys, that's the end of hour one. Thanks for tuning into Around the House. I'm Eric G. If you want to find out more

0: more communication technology advances, the more difficult some communications have become. 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Think all that's bad? 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Good luck. Are we sure this is what we want? We decide with our dollars. 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
1: Stop for a moment. Take a deep breath and mentally come with me. See that manger? Look inside. What do you see? Nestled in the hay is a tiny newborn baby wrapped tightly. He's no ordinary baby, the very Son of God in human form. Who but God would come up with a plan to have a relationship with us that would begin with a baby? This means Jesus was willing at that special moment of divine conception to be reduced to one cell, the one of whom John wrote, "All things were made by him," the designer of DNA, the architect of the universe. Yet all that indescribable creative power and genius became one cell in the body of Mary. Jesus said of his Father, "A body you prepared for me." Because Jesus became one of us, he experienced what life is like here on earth. He understands our limitations and our frailties, our grief and our loneliness. Psalm 103 says, "For he knows how we are formed. He remembers that we are dust." Because his crib was a manger, none can say they are too poor to approach him. Ordinary people can visit mangers, shepherds and shopkeepers, farmers and street sweepers. We can all come with our worship and our requests. No wonder the angel said, "I bring you good news of great joy." But there's more to the angel's message. He goes on to say, "A Savior has been born to you." Because Jesus came, we can bring our sins to him and find forgiveness and freedom from guilt. For this little baby who lay in a manger one day was crucified on a cross to pay the price for all the wrongs we have ever done. He's waiting for you to come to him today.
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5: SRN News, I'm Mary Rose. Poor weather temporarily hampered aerial rescue operations in Nepal as the search for thousands of missing people in areas devastated by catastrophic flash floods along the border with China enters its fourth day. Correspondent Victoria Milko reports from a busy military aid relief site in the center of Nepal's search and rescue efforts.
6: We're at one of the military aid relief sites that's been set up as a makeshift place for people to come. We're seeing helicopters coming and going, delivering aid, sometimes bringing people that they find in the search and rescue efforts. You see military officials everywhere right now. There's people that have rappel gear as if they're going to go into the field on the next helicopter. We have people waiting outside the perimeter, looking at lists to see if their family members' names on there for the lost or rescued.
5: The Secretary of the Treasury is criticized for clarifying an issue that confused a popular progressive senator. Correspondent Bernie Bennett reports.
7: Treasury Secretary Scott Bessent corrected Senator Elizabeth Warren for misunderstanding the U.S. intervention to support the Japanese yen, clarifying that Japan owes no money to the Treasury. Warren had questioned the Treasury's sale of euros to buy yen after the yen hit a 40-year low, but Bessent defended the move as necessary to stabilize markets and protect U.S. economic interests. The intervention was the first coordinated U.S.-Japan effort to strengthen the yen since 1998, with Japan spending a record amount to support its currency. Bernie Bennett reporting.
5: Jury deliberations are set to resume Monday in the Lindsey Clancy murder trial. The Massachusetts jury has been deliberating since Thursday and has so far been unable to reach a verdict. Clancy admits to strangling her three young children in 2023. This is SRN News.
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1: With a Wall Street Business Report, I'm Bob Agnew. Federal Reserve Chair Kevin Warsh signaled that the Fed is not ruling out an interest rate hike as inflation remains a big problem.
2: And while this summer's PCE and CPI readings were better than expected, they do not tell me that underlying trends have meaningfully improved.
1: And the Fed chairman emphasized his commitment to not giving too much in the way of forward guidance today. Trade tensions remain high between the U.S. and Canada. Commerce Secretary Howard Lutnick told reporters talks collapsed because of Canadian politics.
3: So there's the Sovereignty Party trying to run, and they're in the lead in Quebec. And so this was Mark Carney manufacturing something that would try to keep them from winning.
1: And Lutnick says that Mark Carney believes that fighting with Washington makes for good politics. At the closing bell on Wall Street, the Dow was off by 57 points. The Nasdaq down 206 points. For the Wall Street Business Report, I'm Bob Agnew.
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6: Welcome to the Around the House Show, your trusted source for everything about your home. Thanks for joining me today. You're great to see you, and Shelby, nice to meet you as well.
7: Yeah, it's so great to meet you guys. I'm happy to be here.
6: So tell us a little bit before we get, let's build a story behind you here. Tell us a little about the Neat Freak. I like that name.
7: Yeah, thank you. I am the original Neat Freak. That's definitely, the name was intentional. I am a Neat Freak. I always have been. I grew up that way. My idea of fun when I was a kid was redoing my room and cleaning. Neat Freak. It's truly in the name. I always make the joke, Mom, weren't you concerned? Should I have gone to therapy? Is that normal for a kid? I don't know. But it's funny looking back now, it makes complete sense. So I was never the kid that knew what she wanted to do. I wasn't like, I want to be a firefighter when I grow up. I just had no idea. And so when I was going to college and choosing a major, I was like, maybe interior design. I like homes. I like house stuff. Maybe real estate. Maybe I'm just going to work in marketing and business. And so I was always advised to go kind of towards the business route. And so I did that. And even through up until my last year in college, I was like, hey guys, still don't know what to do. Everyone told me I'd find my way. But at the time I was kind of just organizing along the way and making my book and bar money. Some extra cash in college. I was like, this is fun. I get to organize people's stuff and they're paying me some money for it. And so when I graduated, I kind of decided it was during the pandemic, this was 2020. I was like, what am I doing with my life right now? I'm not going to go sit in an office and be stuck in a marketing firm to just get laid off or sent home in a couple months. So I was like, I'm just going to give it a year. We're going to give it a year. Make a business plan, do everything I learned in college and paid a lot of money for, and let's just see where it goes. And after a year, I had a great response. It was just, I immediately felt like I was like on the right path. And about a year and some change, I ended up partnering with the Container Store here in Sacramento and became their in-home organizer for that store. And it just, everything just kind of was falling into place as neatly as it could. And so I just ran with it. And so I started my team. It was just me for about a year and a half or so. And then I was like, shoot, this is a lot of work. I can't do this by myself. And hired a assistant organizer who was my best friend, still best friend, drug her along on jobs. And we had a lot of fun. And then I was like, okay, this is serious. I can't just have my best friend at work. I got to hire a team. And so just one step at a time evolved to what it is now. So now Our home base is Sacramento, California, but I grew up in the Central Valley where Wendy's located. So we also have a team there naturally. It just kind of evolved, lots of referrals and whatnot, just from family and friends. And then it turned into a great team down there. So yeah, the two teams, Sacramento, Central Valley. And so we service a big chunk of Northern California.
6: That's cool. Yeah. That is for me, one of my hardest, that's probably the biggest thing I struggle with. We were talking before the show is, my ADHD, it's organized in my head of where things are, but somebody can walk into my office and go, that's a hot mess. But if you went, where's that paper? I know exactly where it is. It's just not socially acceptable.
7: Yeah. Yeah, that's fair. That is fair. I think there are a lot of things that we have a lot of clients who also have ADHD, even family. I have one family that we do some home management for where the whole family has severe ADHD. They're all on medication and they're very open about that. And it's not about bending the rules. It's not about you teaching yourself to become this organized person. It's about finding solutions that work for how your brain works. So it's a lot of drop baskets and throwing things in bins and having things just kind of in your world, what makes sense, but still having things zoned. But it's going to be so different in your home that it is in someone who doesn't have ADHD and thinks completely differently. But that's just like in design, you're creating a custom space for that family and that person. It's the same way in organizing. You have to cater it to that family or the person or whomever.
6: Yeah, I've worked with organizers myself, right? It doesn't work if it doesn't make sense in my head. Otherwise, it's just, okay, we did that. And then I go
8: three one more thing we feel guilty about. Like,
7: yeah.
8: I didn't put it in the basket.
7: Totally. Slapping your hand. Yep. Yeah, totally. Yeah, I always say we don't just put things in bins and label them. It truly is creating a system.
8: Hugely important. Yeah. I mean, sorry, Eric. I only say it because I'm horribly unstructured, right? I'm chaos master because the ideas pour out faster than I can keep up with them. And so the desktop on my Mac looks like the solar system and my downloads file has this many screenshots. I mean, it's ridiculous. Documents everywhere. Absolute chaos.
7: I love it.
8: And in trying to dial that in and be more effective and be more hygienic about it, now that we have robots that'll just build this stuff for me, I'm like, I need my little command center that has this button here and this thing here and that thing here, and it makes sense here. And the difference is incredible. I'm like, whoa, I'm like almost organized. What happened?
7: But you nailed it,
8: Shelby. It's exactly that. And it's funny. It took a robot to teach me that. Like, we need to build this for you. And I'm like, oh, well, that's instead of me trying to fit into, you know, Microsoft Office Center or whatever.
7: Yeah,
8: it's a great
7: square
8: approach.
7: Square peg, round hole. Yeah.
8: It's the only way it works, just like you said.
7: Yeah.
6: So,
7: yeah,
6: Wendy, how did you get working with Shelby on this? I got to hear this story. So, did you have a client that you're like, oh my gosh, we got to fix this? How do we fix this? I need help.
9: He used to think that I could design someone tidy. So, I'd walk into a house and immediately just feel like I had to get out, like I had a panic because they. Their everyday life was not calm or clean or pretty or any of the things that make me feel good. And so then I would design rooms that I thought would corral their papers or do this or do that or whatever. And I failed terribly over and over again. And there was a gal who was working with me at the time and she goes, Wendy, they're a messy. You can't help them. Which is not really fair because I think, like you guys just said, you think about things differently. You have different processes. It works out differently in your mind. So I finally admitted defeat that I could not design someone tiny. And I had seen Shelby's things come through on my Instagram. And I thought, gosh, she looks really nice and kind, but also not a pushover, not somebody that one of my clients could convince to do something that she didn't think was right, that she could hold her ground. And so I called her, I think, or I messaged her
7: I remember asking you.
9: I respect Shelby very much because she can go into a space and is unbothered. It does not affect her. I go into a space and I am affected by spaces, by people, by tone, by... I'm a very highly sensitive person that tries very hard not to let anyone know that because I feel like I go one way or the other. But I follow Shelby in and I'm okay because she has that part handled. And so I know that if I can get her in now, I get her in on the beginning of projects. Shelby, can you help me with this client's master closet? Shelby, this client is a gourmet chef, but does not have any organization and it bothers them and it bothers me. Can you please work with me and with the cabinet guy to make sure this is perfect? Shelby, can you help me with this playroom? I've actually had clients say, oh my gosh, Wendy, I so want you to do my kids room. Be so much fun. I'm like, I don't do that. You need to call Shelby.
7: That's not for me.
9: I am not serving the client well if I go in and do their kids' bedroom. But Shelby will. I mean, I can help find some cute little things and pick out fabrics and colors, but
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9: the right way. So it's great because she's now an integral part of our work.
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0: 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This is Sticks of Dania.
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2: 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This was so good, we wanted you to catch it again. Now let's return to the conversation with Shelby Cornett from Neat Freak as we continue to get organized.
3: But Shelby will. I mean, I can help find some cute little things and pick out fabrics and colors, but
4: sounds like it.
3: The right way. So it's great because she's now an integral part of our work. And I would say she's probably worked now on over 15 different clients' projects in the last 3 or 4 years.
5: Nice.
6: We love
5: I've
6: a Wendy project.
5: Like that, where I've gone in, and I'm not affected by them at all, Wendy, but it's one of those things that I've walked in and I'm like, we need to deal with this organizational problem because we can't start a project in here. There is no way that if we design out a kitchen and do a kitchen or bathroom or whatever in this space, it's going to take them years just to get it cleaned out so we can start. How do we do this? And I ran into more than one house that should have been on that Hoarders TV show where, holy smokes, how do you get in the door? And I was talking about one that I did. Oh, this was probably 10 to 12 years ago. And it was up in Seattle. Nice lady. She was just retiring and it wanted me to come in and take a look. And I knock on the door. Nice. Probably at the time, it was probably $1 million house north of Seattle. Walked in. She opens the door and I'm like, holy smokes. And this was a weird one. Everything was, I was 6 foot tall. I couldn't see across the room very easily. I was up on my tippy toes in the entryway just to see, and there was two paths. There was kind of this single track path that went to the kitchen and this single track path that went to the bedrooms and bathrooms. And it was 10 inches wide, 12 inches wide top. So it was just kind of trying to go through there. But the strangest point to me was, though, is that she had these perfectly laid out curio cabinets on the wall that were lit that had probably 3,000 of the same Siamese cat figurines that were all perfectly organized in the glass. And then the dining room looked like a zoo display because she had vaulted ceilings in it. There was 12 feet of glass in the ultimate cat play structure that was perfectly organized. And I walked in, I went, okay, I'm not mentally ready for this. This is wild.
4: From the door opening, I was going to ask how many cats were there. I can't find that.
5: And the answer was probably close to 12, but they were living a better life than she was. And and the ironic part was it seemed like a germ freak because she turns around and goes, do you mind taking your shoes off before you came in? And I went, no, OSHA regulations, I'm at work. I have to wear my boots in here. I can't take them off. I'm sorry. And she goes, oh, okay. I have some booties in the car and I put booties on to keep my boots from catching whatever was that in there. So,
6: oh man.
4: Organizers come in and they're like, you need ABC. It's math, right? It is this math trick. And she already nailed it on the first sentence that came out about the human psychology piece of that and creating systems that work for that specific person. And I'm watching you describe the cat lady, and I'm watching her just go, yep, of course she had, a million Siamese figurines, of course. Yeah. Yeah, that makes sense.
5: She's the only one, though, out of all my 33 or 34 years of doing design work on that on those kind of projects, which would filter in every few years, that she was the only one that I came back after she made room for we did new countertops in her bathroom, and I said, well, you're going to have to work on that kitchen. She goes, I'll retire in a couple months. By next year, I'll have it ready. And she went in a year from having things at 6 foot, 6.5 feet tall to maybe 12, 15, 18 inches and had her countertops cleaned off so we could do countertops. And I was like, wow, without help, she actually got it dialed in, which I think was impressive because most people at that spot really need a family of people around them to get that pulled off.
6: Yeah.
5: Organization, mental health care, dealing with stuff that whatever trauma in their life has got them into that situation. Mm-hmm. Shelby, it's got to be tough dealing with that many layers with some clients.
6: In that case, if I would have walked into that home, I wouldn't have turned her down as a client because I'm like, ew, this is gross. There's too much here. I would have had a very open and honest conversation with her of how ready are you for this? Because I can tell you if you're living like that, you have some sort of blockage that you need to talk to someone about until you actually get to the point where we're like actually going to declutter and work your way through this. Because I can almost guarantee you, she did not get rid of that stuff. It's probably, and maybe she did, but if I had to guess, it's in a storage unit, it's in a garage, it's in a shed, it's under the bed, it's in closets, and anything in your home when you're doing home improvements, hiring an interior designer, hiring a professional organizer, it's an investment. And it's not just about making the buck for me. I care about our clients and the project and the end result. It's my reputation. It's our team's reputation. So I would have had that conversation and just told her, I don't think you're ready for this. And I'm not going to let you waste your money having us come and shuffle stuff around for you. You have to be in such a good mental place to be ready to get rid of stuff, regardless if you have a hoarding disease or not. You just have to be mentally ready.
5: Yeah.
6: I doubt she was.
5: Well, you know, good point. And
4: that's why that she's part TV of the team, Wendy. She's one of us. She's like, not there to get a check. I'm actually there to help people. Oh, this is help.
3: I try so hard to really get into the headspace of my clients so that I can deliver a home that they really love. But that also means I have to be a safe person for them.
5: Mm-hmm.
3: I have to be a person they can say anything to. And so I can't be the person who says, you must do this, this, and this. We're going to throw this away, or we're going to give this away, or we're going to. And Shelby doesn't say you have to, but like she does have to be tough. You know, I mean, it's tough lover. So she can play that role for me and do that for me so that I can maintain the relationship that I have with my clients where they do feel safe and can tell me anything. Even sometimes their opinions about how things are going with Shelby. They're not responding to Shelby. They have a resistance to the change.
4: Yeah.
3: Uh-huh. That's the thing too.
5: That's the key right there. Yeah.
3: I'm so thankful that Shelby understands that and she's willing to take on that role in my professional life and the lives of my clients, because I really do need her in many instances to help people break through whatever's going on. And once they experience the relief of just doing one spot with Shelby, because that is the thing. You come home, it's beautiful, it makes sense, and you're like, whoa, that is something. Once you get that feeling, then you want more. It's like an addiction.
5: Yeah, that's
3: but you
5: the
3: have
5: carrot.
3: To get them to the point where they'll allow that. And she's...
4: Designer, contractor, same thing. If you don't understand the human twist to all of these positions, you're missing the boat. There's plenty of jokes out there. But you're not doing yourself or anybody else any favors unless you understand that. And Shelby nailed it. My reward was not the check. It was watching somebody cry in their new kitchen.
2: Around the House will be right back with Shelby Cornett from Neat Freak as we continue to get organized.
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2: 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Let's revisit this episode. Now let's return to the conversation with Shelby Cornett from Neat Freak as we continue to get organized.
5: Well, Shelby, I've noticed with that TV show I think everybody's seen out there, that hoarder show, it is just, to me, semi-cruel to take people that are probably needing a lot of therapy to work through the issues, and they're just fairly brutally going, we got 2 days to do this. And to me, I kind of watch that show and go, I understand gross. What you're trying to do. They've let it get to that point, but you're making interesting television for some people. But at the same point, it kind of makes my heart cry a little bit for these people, because they're getting shoved into a situation that maybe was going to happen anyway, but the TV cameras are there to grab it. And it's semi-unfortunate. I think it also shows the hopelessness of that situation as well, as if people would have gotten involved earlier, whether it's family members or community members or anything else like that, that these people could have gotten help earlier and not gotten into that situation.
6: Yeah, it is really sad. I don't love that show. A lot of people refer to it, and I think it's just like TV in general. It's produced.
5: Yep.
6: And so it's for the storyline, and that's why it's so quick. And I think I haven't seen that show in years. I haven't watched TLC anything in a million years, but crazy. But I think I remember it being like, the city's going to come and evict you from your home. We got to clean it. You're going to get kicked out, whatever. And so they would strip them from the home, pull everything out, have them then look at their stuff. Like that was going to change their mind about the items, and then set their home back up with a few of their things to make it feel like it was home. But and I think that they would bring on a therapist for that. I think that there's so much more to it than just bringing a therapist to say, it's okay, don't worry, it's just stuff. No, there is something chemically wrong in their brains that they need to probably be on some sort of, and I'm not a doctor, obviously, but on some sort of medication and have intense therapy. This is not something that just happened overnight. This is ingrained in them. So yeah, I'm not a huge fan of that show. That's what I was saying earlier. I would never just be like, I can help you, because I can't. I'm not equipped for that. I don't know what you need. All I know is that you need help and when you're ready. And a lot of people like that probably would never be ready. So that's when, as family members, and it's not always the case for everyone, but need to step in and reach out to professionals and how you can actually help that family member, not just get mad at them because they won't get rid of their trash or whatever that's in their house.
4: Yeah, if you can't understand it and find that compassion, there's
6: some, the compassion.
4: You don't have a heart. I mean, well, I don't know. Whatever.
5: And then you see
4: I'm getting all soft again, but I mean, these people are crying over a candy wrapper. Come on, dude. You're going to explain that away with, well, just don't do that. You're like, well, never thought of that. That's like telling me to check my spam folder. You're like, really? Didn't think of that one.
5: Yeah. Well, it's funny too. And we saw that generationally, my age, Johnny's age, even Wendy's, that the grandparents that went through the Great Depression, they tended to hold on to things a little more because, wow, I might need that. And what if I don't have the money to buy it? And I think that was a lot different than what we see now with those situations. I was just in the news in Eastern Washington where I grew up. There was a house there that was so overwhelmed, you couldn't see the house from the street, and there were appliances blocking the sidewalk. And unfortunately, like in the last couple of weeks, the house caught on fire. And the fire department couldn't even, nobody died, which was awesome, but they couldn't get in there to put it out. They had to put, treat it like a commercial fire with ladder trucks and just stay back. And they had to finally get in there with an excavator to clear a path just to get into the building.
4: Wow.
5: And I felt bad for the neighborhood. I used to live three blocks down that same street, so I knew the exact house. And unfortunately, over 2 years, that thing, there was not one square inch of property that could be seen from the sky. And we need to have, I think, way better care for people with that. Obviously, that's where we need to get the mental health professionals in. And so many people get worried about that too. I'll talk to people that are a little bit messy and they go, oh my gosh, I've got this. And it's like, you just need some organization help, but you're not to that point yet. So work on it.
6: There's a big, there's a wide scale between hoarder and minimalist, and there's a lot of bumps in between.
5: Exactly. So Shelby, how do you start out with clients? Where, what's your start when somebody calls up and goes, help, I need organizational help?
6: Yeah. So typically it starts with a phone call just like that. And then we do an in-home consultation. So we come into the home, we see it in real life, do a walkthrough. We talk about pain points in the space. I can't even step foot into my closet because there's so much going on here. I hate that when I'm cooking, I can't, there's no flow. I don't know where anything goes. Things are getting put away wherever. So we identify those points so we know what actually needs to be tackled or tackled first. And I love in-home consultations because I get to know the client too and what's important to them and like how they're living in this space. After we get that information, I write them a proposal, gives them a little game plan, how much it's going to cost for each space or whole home or move or whatever it might be. And then once that gets approved by the client, then we go into the planning phase of it. So I take measurements during the consultation typically. So there's closet designing that might be happening. There's product sourcing and planning. Scheduling those declutter sessions because you should never organize before you declutter. Why would you spend money on storing things that you don't need? Or
4: that's exactly the time you do it though, right? Oh shit, I better organize first.
6: That's literally, it's in one of our emails that goes out after you pay your deposit or something. It's please don't clean up for us. It's okay. Yeah. You're good.
5: And they still clean up every time.
6: Yes, 100%. Yeah. I need to identify the mess. I need to know that when you walk into your house, you have this mountain of paperwork because like, why is that happening? Is it because there's nowhere to store it? Is it because that's just the spot where it's going to always live? Let's throw a basket there and contain it. We're really working through the problems that are actually there and not just like, here's some pretty bins for the closet or wherever. And you're organized now. It doesn't work like that. It'd be a whole lot easier if it did, right?
5: Right.
6: Yeah. Once we get the planning of it all done, then we have an install. If it's somewhere where we're doing a closet, a new closet, new pantry, we get that done first, obviously. And then we come in. So declutter, any installation of systems, and then we bring in the product and do all the final details like labeling and all that good stuff.
5: Nice. So Shelby, what is the most, in your experience, what's the most popular room? Is it the closet? Is it the kitchen? Is it the bedroom? What's the room that is usually the gateway drug for people getting somebody in to get organized?
6: The gateway drug. I love that. I would say we get a lot of calls for kitchens, garages, and closets. I would say those are like our top three. And then maybe coming in fourth, playroom kid area, because that's always overwhelming with a lot of toys and kids just have so much stuff. But I would definitely say, I think kitchen and garage would be like top because those are two spaces that you're in often, your closet too. And you're constantly being reminded of what's not working in that space because you're typically spending every day, at least a little part of your day in each of those spaces.
5: Nice. I just did a move here. Go ahead, Johnny.
4: I have a challenge for you. You talk about not being able to get into your closet well or get around in your kitchen well. I can't get in my bathroom very well. How do I organize a very large German Shepherd and Golden Lab? Basket?
6: Yeah. Just put them in there.
4: Yep, out of my way, sit in your basket.
6: Okay. Good boy, here's a treat, you stay. Yeah, it's hilarious. Yeah,
5: there we go.
4: They weigh more than me.
5: Yeah, well, that doesn't say much.
4: Take it easy.
9: A really neat thing that's helped
3: me and my clients a lot that Shelby and her team have developed is their moving system.
5: Yeah.
3: So moving is one of the top most seven stressful things that a person can do. And
4: recent experience will testify.
3: Remodel or something like that too. It's even more difficult. I've had, you know, Shelby has moved several of my clients. So either move them out so that we can do a full renovation, or move them from their current home to the new home that we've just completed for them.
2: 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Around the House will be right back with Shelby Cornett from Neat Freak as we continue to get organized.
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0: 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To find out more about us, head to aroundthehouseonline.com. Let's revisit this episode. Now let's return to the conversation with Shelby Cornett from Neat Freak as we continue to get organized.
1: Okay, yeah. Let me go grab that. And I can find it in 60 seconds or less. Right. Instead of cutting open 42 boxes going, where is it at?
2: Yeah, ease of access. It's important.
1: So that made a lot of sense. But it's interesting, too. You talk about kitchens, and kitchens, if you've got a brand new kitchen, it's so easier to organize it because you can really get a lot of accessories to go in there. From when I, as a certified kitchen designer myself, I'm the guy that goes in and says, okay, usually in a kitchen, I try to do almost all drawers except for maybe a tall storage for cutting board, sheet goods, and then maybe for the weird mixers and stuff that won't go in a drawer. I'll have some tall doors, but to me, I always went with drawers. Is that a pretty good way to go from an organizing point of view?
2: Yeah, we love drawers. Things get so lost in cabinets, or one of my least favorite cabinet options is when you open the cabinet and there's a half shelf and then a deep shelf. It's, what is that doing for anyone? I don't understand. Yeah. How much money did we save on half a shelf? I don't know. But that's a popular one. I think drawers are great, but also having a little bit of a combo. It is nice to have a few deep cabinets for large, I don't know, large mixing bowls or things that just don't work great. Yeah, the large, big stuff that's not going to get lost in a deep cabinet. Yeah, but drawers are just easier to access. You can, you look down, you see everything you have. It's the best.
1: So, Shel, we're talking the kitchens. And the other thing is, I got an answer for you on that half-depth shelf. Because I have worked with a bunch of different cabinet companies where I would fly in, they would fly me in and I'd be there for the week. We'd be picking out the new stain colors, the new cabinets. And that was my goal in some of these meetings. How do we get rid of this stupid shelf? And they would always come back and say, well, that's so you could put something taller in the front. And I'm like, no.
2: And you can't move access the shelf. Back.
1: Move the shelf.
3: Put something taller in the front.
1: And I think, to be honest, they would never say this. And these are big national companies. I honestly think they did that so they could get the add-on sale for the rollout drawers. I think that's what it was. They wanted you to buy the three-drawer cabinet because they wanted you to look up and go, that's horrible. I need to spend more. And I think it was their way of getting people to spend the extra $400 for pull-out trays or a drawer cabinet there. And they were kind of penalizing the standard cabinet.
2: Yeah, that makes sense. Definitely. It's what's hard for me to understand, though, is that a lot of people don't have that visual or that they can't conceptualize that until it's done. And then it's like we're moving backwards. And it's okay, great. We have this beautiful new kitchen. Now it's not functioning the best as it could be. And I just spent, especially in these multi-million-dollar homes, it's like someone should be talking to the client about that beforehand. And that's where it's so great to have organizers and interior designers and contractors who are going to support you and like actually have your back and give you the hard advice of like, no, you need to spend this extra money right now so that this house serves you for the next 20, 30 years. That's why you're spending all this money now, not to just get into a pretty house.
4: Yes. Yeah. And there's two, I think in kitchens, there is a point where the things that the cabinet craftsperson is going to sell you for the guts of your drawers and doors and everything, and the things that a professional organizer would bring in, there can be a blend of those two things, but I would say it's important that you consult with the professional organizer to figure out that kitchen, because standard solutions in kitchen cabinets are not your custom solution like we've been talking about through this episode, and they aren't going to serve you the best, and they're really expensive. Someone else makes them, not your cabinet guy, and they mark it up and then they sell it to you or to your contractor and they mark it up again. And everyone not gets to their destroy piece. Someone's business model, but if it's not going to work right, it doesn't make any sense. So you know, the trash pullout, that makes great sense. Of course, we totally endorse this idea. But some of those crazy gizmo things is a huge
1: tilt out for the sponges drives me nuts.
4: Problem.
2: The sponges. Yeah, I think that that's so true, Wendy. And I think that's why I love that you always bring us on at the beginning of the job, because you know those things, obviously, but it's so helpful to see, no, we don't need that. You don't have X, Y, and Z. So why would we need that in the kitchen? That is just kind of a standard fun add-on, whatever. But you really need this. And so being able to eliminate those problems at the beginning is saving you time, resources, and energy, money maybe even, or maybe not, but definitely time and resources and energy down the road, or frustration, and even just investing in us, the professional organizers, now to come in and make these systems for you and make your kitchen feel and look great. But it's still, I mean, we're not carpenters. We can't just build some drawers on site. We're working with what we got. So I think 100% having a professional organizer, just look over your plans. Just a quick little meeting. Just give it a little look.
3: I think 100% your next business move is starting a cabinet line that you design, you help design.
2: I love it. I love
3: your
2: brain's going.
3: I'll just be the face of it.
2: Yeah. Perfect.
1: Yeah, Johnny, you can be the face.
2: We were hoping you said that.
3: No, but seriously, why? Right?
1: You're not wrong.
3: That's a nice little brand niche for, like, I started as an organizer and then I went, these cabinets don't ever have the things I want that would help a lot of people, right? Mm-hmm. It's pretty 2+2. And yeah, you can just brand it really cool and everybody go, yeah. Oh, it's the hip new line
2: it.
3: Of
2: organizing cabinets. Let's do it. Sign me up. Schedule right. meeting.
3: No. I'll draw it up.
1: There we go.
2: Yeah, perfect.
4: Thank you.
1: But you know, it's no interesting though. There's so many of those accessories that and I'm not going to name names out there because it doesn't matter, but that make these certain accessories that I'm like, every single time I would say, you don't want this and here's why. And they would go, and the tilt out sponge thing was one of them, because anybody that ever installs a undermount sink, it's going to get in the way. It's never going to fit. And then they spend $75 on the piece, or $100 on the piece that's installed in the cabinets. Now you're going to pay the contractor to go, oh yeah, I got to uninstall that, fasten the drawer front somehow that was going to do this. And now the no that didn't work cost you $250. And
4: yeah, also makes your sponge smell bad.
1: Oh,
4: disgusting.
2: Nasty. So gross.
3: If you're smart, you just take the little pin nailer and
4: use a washcloth and slip it in OxyClean and call it a day. Don't get that icky old.
3: That ridiculous.
4: I remember your son, my son, who I love very much, who doesn't like to touch the gross part. So he'll go like this with a sponge and just throw it on. Yuck! You don't want that? No!
2: No.
4: No, no.
3: You notice I've been pretty quiet.
2: You deserve better than that.
3: I'm not allowed in the kitchen. I just stay out. There's a line right here of tile. It's not.
1: Johnny, do not cross that line.
3: Coffee. Yep. I can do coffee. That's it. That's as far as my.
4: Coffee's important.
3: My privileges stop there.
2: And
3: even,
2: like
3: with, and even with that, she adjusts the handle a little bit every time I put it down. I'm like, wasn't good enough. It's over the flame. Seems okay.
2: Just a little adjustment.
1: We are running out of time. How do people find you out there? If they're in the Northern California going, oh my gosh, she's in my area, I need help.
2: Yes, you can find us at theneatfreakco.com or on Instagram, theneatfreakco_by Shelby. Post lots of stuff on Instagram, try to get all of our good projects on there. And our website has all of our contact information.
1: Awesome. And Wendy, of course, if someone wants to bring you on so you guys can double team designing out this space and making it function, how do they find you?
4: Wendy Glaister Interiors.com, GLAISTER, and the same tagline on Instagram. So thank you guys so much.
2: Yeah, thanks for
4: making us explain our process, because it is really fun. And it is. She does make a huge difference, and it's taken a lot of pressure off. So other designers too, I highly recommend that you make a good friend of an organizer that you can partner with, because it changes things for your clients.
3: For sure.
2: Yeah. Get yourself an organizer.
3: Well,
4: a friend.
3: I just want to circle back and say that again, when we get cool people on here that just get it, that it, right, are doing humane things for the right reason. Right? That's the tagline. Yeah, doing good things with good people for the right reasons. And that human approach and that human touch and understanding is just so important. You're dealing with people's homes. It's their home. That's all I need to say. But So yeah, it's refreshing, and definitely thanks for coming on, Shelby. Wendy,
2: I love
3: you're always
2: that.
3: A hoot, but I need to talk to Mark and make sure he's not getting wedged into that.
4: So we want to protect Mark contingent.
1: Oh, we're going to have an intervention. We're going to have an intervention.
3: I bet my tongue a couple times.
4: Tomorrow, don't you worry.
2: I'll literally be there tomorrow.
1: There we go.
2: Yeah. You guys, thank you so much. This is so fun. You guys were great to chat with. And yeah, this is an awesome thing you got going here.
1: Yeah. Thanks, Shelby. Yeah. Thanks, Wendy. Yeah. John, it's always fun with you. It was great to have some of your insights on this. This is good. It was nice to bring in another ADHD buddy in this to...
3: We made it through, didn't they? Didn't
1: we did.
3: Us.
1: We survived. We survived.
3: Yay, team.
1: I'm Eric G, and for John Dudley, you've been listening to Around the House. Yeah.

0: 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Good morning, guys. I just want to warn you, traffic is tough out there.
1: We are here for you to tell you how to keep safe.
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5: Welcome to Preparedness Thoughts with John Stephenson. John understands the importance of being prepared. Through rain, rocks, and snow, he has seen it all and survived. He has seen major disasters like Mount St. Helens and how vehicles were stopped in the street from the volcanic ash. Earthquakes, too, including the Loma Prieta earthquake, which felt like it wouldn't stop shaking. People were without electricity and could not hardly buy groceries or gasoline. The homeless lit bonfires in the streets. The Bay Bridge and other freeways were broken. God only knows what will be next.
6: Welcome to Preparedness Thoughts by John Stephenson. We invite Jesus Christ through the Holy Spirit to guide us as we examine how our preparations can be used to preserve the lives of ourselves, our family, and others. In this episode, we will look at ideas that are on the edge of reasonable, or you might consider them unreasonable. But we'll quickly look at a few things which are possible threats or disasters. And my hope is that you will give thought to how to prepare for some unlikely event that is unusual. But these ideas, like I said, they're unusual, but I hope it will stimulate thought. For example, a meteor could hit Earth. Okay, well, this has happened several times before in ancient Earth history. Similarly, there's Planet X, which is also called Nibiru. It could come by Earth and disrupt Earth's atmosphere or Earth's tectonic plates. Well, this has only happened according to legend. But now, as of April 2016, there are a few observers who have claimed to see the approach of this Planet X. All right, another thing is a massive volcanic eruption could happen. Well, it could happen with Yellowstone. Or it did happen with Krakatoa in Indonesia in 1883. That was a big eruption. It was said to be heard halfway around the world. There are other things that could happen, like there could be a massive crop failure. It could be caused by a plant rust or a fungus. It could affect wheat, or it could affect potatoes. And this such a thing happened in the mid-1800s with the Irish potato famine, and it caused a large movement of people groups, that is, the Irish, at that time. There's also the possibility of massive anarchy. Well, in the U.S., did it happen? Yeah, in 2014, it started with Ferguson, Missouri riots. And in 1965, there were the Watts Los Angeles riots. And in 1932, there was the United States World War I military veterans. They had riots in Washington, D.C. because they did not get the benefits they were promised by the United States government. Or there could be, maybe, a military invasion of the United States. Well, it's as likely as it is, unlikely as it is, it did happen in the War of 1812 when Great Britain occupied Washington, D.C. Okay, now there's a few people who suggest other things could happen. For instance, a New World Order is a thought that's often thought of today. Taking control of our country. This is an example of what an impossible event could be. But they say, why did 9/11 happen? And why did Building 7 completely collapse on 9/11? Building 7 was a 47-story building which was not hit by a plane. And yet, it completely collapsed in a free fall, just like the two World Trade Center towers that collapsed. Well, we don't know that anything will happen, but some things have happened, even if we don't know why. So we can assume that some things just might happen again. The point is, strange and unpredictable things do happen, and surprises happen, and they can disrupt our day-to-day life. So, with uncertainties in life that do happen, I say, let's get a little prepared. Let's start our preparedness now, before there is an urgent need, and what you want is hard to find. This is episode 13, and remember to give thanks to God for the blessings that you do have.
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0: that special moment of divine conception to be reduced to one cell, the one of whom John wrote, "All things were made by him," the designer of DNA, the architect of the universe. Yet all that indescribable creative power and genius became one cell in the body of Mary. Jesus said of his Father, "A body you prepared for me." Because Jesus became one of us, he experienced what life is like here on earth. He understands our limitations and our frailties, our grief and our loneliness. Psalm 103 says, "For he knows how we are formed, he remembers that we are dust." Because his crib was a manger, none can say they are too poor to approach him. Ordinary people can visit mangers, shepherds and shopkeepers, farmers and street sweepers. We can all come with our worship and our requests. No wonder the angel said, "I bring you good news of great joy." But there's more to the angel's message. He goes on to say, "A Savior has been born to you." Because Jesus came, we can bring our sins to him and find forgiveness and freedom from guilt. For this little baby who lay in a manger, one day was crucified on a cross to pay the price for all the wrongs we have ever done. He's waiting for you to come to him today.
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Welcome to Christ Today. Heavenly Father, we see the events all around us. Some are spiritual, some are physical, and some we just wonder about. Why do things happen in our life and in this world? Lord, we are grateful for our family and the people who love us and that we get to love other people. So we pray with thanksgiving and ask Jesus for guidance and direction in our busy life. And amen. There are things pressing upon all of us in different ways. And sometimes it is current events, and sometimes it is personal things. And we do have our eyes open to what is going on in the world. And some of it is a little bit stressful.

0: And so we have concerns. It is not panic and it is not fear, but there is a sense of urgency that guides us in a direction of preparedness and watchfulness. We know there are essential things that every one of us can have for life on earth, and there are essentials that we want to have for our eternity in heaven. I think about the things that we want to have on hand, of course, the Bible, that we read, not just to have, but to read. I look at the things that we might want to store. It can be water and food or medicine. And I think of how funny it is that the people high up in our government have bunkers and food and water and entertainment. And yet, if the people of America have those things stored away, the people might be considered as conspiracy theorists. How funny that is! Well, I suppose we are all a little bit different, whether we are individuals or people in a group or a family or even people in a government. It's kind of fun to look and see how everyone has different thoughts and different concerns about life or about Jesus Christ. It is so interesting. And as we look back in history, we do see that there has been plenty of activity going on. You could even call it conflict. Oh, yeah, sure. Look at the Bible examples. We have Cain and Abel who had a conflict. We have Samson and Goliath who had a conflict. And in life in the United States, we have had conflicts. Well, look at the wars that have gone on. Even the big wars and the little wars, from World War I and II to the wars in the Middle East, and here we are. There are still military wars, and there are still cyber wars, where different people or even governments want to steal what we have, whether it's money or votes. And we do have things going on. We must be very aware so that we do not get taken advantage of, either by people in our country or out of our country. And yet we know there are cyber attacks going on within our infrastructure, our communication system, our banking, and our government, our military. There are cyber warfare going on right now. We even see that in our food supply, in our water supply. Now, not everybody is aware of it. I don't know why. I guess you need to have an ear to that direction. But it is going on. It's going on all over, and we have people who remind us to be careful, beware, and have preparations, because things could turn into a very serious battle, again, very quickly. So let's put on the Ephesians chapter 10 armor of God and stay close to God's will and the kingdom of God. If you look around, you read around in the Bible, you can see that hell is a terrible place and that we always want to seek heaven, an eternity with Jesus Christ. There is a video called 23 Minutes in Hell by Jim Weiss, and you can look that up. It's quite a testimony. It's one of many. There are many people who have had testimonies, many people who have been, well, on the edge of society. You could even call them derelicts, people who disregarded the rights of other people, and suddenly they have an experience with God, with Jesus. And many of those people have become pastors when they got a glimpse of heaven. And hell, And it's been both. You can look up both the experiences of heaven and the experiences of hell, and they are on the internet, and we know how important it is for us to seek Jesus when he can be found. But there are many questions we all have, and we all seek to understand. Some of it is by reading the Bible, and some of it is by reading other books. It can be reading history books. That's what got my interest in the Bible. First of all, I started reading history books about the Hebrew people, and you could tell the miracles. And then I realized, well, all the books I've read, I've never read the Bible. And so I did. Oh, yeah, and then I read it again. It took about a year both times. And then I realized this is a true book. I have to become a Christian. That was the beginning of my walk with Christian walk with Jesus. So we all have a different journey in front of us, and it is interesting when we hear the testimony of people. It's absolutely amazing sometime, but we each have a testimony, and it's a good idea to be able to tell someone what your testimony of your walk with Jesus Christ is. It's a benefit to people. People can relate to your experience, your troubles, and your blessings. And that's what we do. We talk to people about our experience and even our analysis of what is going on. Yes, with our relation with Jesus Christ, and yes, our relation with the people and the events of this world. Often enough, we have questions about the things that go on, or even the conflicts, or even the friendships. There are lots of things that go on in the world, and we have decisions to make as we speculate about what the future holds. And that's a part of what we do. What does the future hold? We might think about that in terms of the relation, the family, or the job that we have. What is right in front of us, and what are we going to do about it? And that's the amazing thing. When we look into the Bible, and we can see the prophecy telling about what is coming, and then we learn that the Bible is true. The Bible is completely true, and its prophecy is going to help us to know what to do to prepare for what is coming. For us, for our family, for our friends, and for our witness as we speak to people about Jesus, and yes and amen, we still do wonder about what is coming here on earth at this time and in this place. As we know the Bible tells us that we are going to conform to the image of Jesus Christ in Romans 8:29. And that's a part of what we are here on earth for, to conform us to the image of Jesus Christ. And we talk about, in Romans chapter 8, it talks about our carnal nature and putting our carnal nature to death and instead putting on the covering of Jesus Christ and living a life according to Jesus Christ. It's a wonderful transition, and sometimes it's not what we think. But you know what? Jesus knows what has happened and what will happen, and he works in our life to bring us again to his image as we conform our life to his image. And certainly, we do not know what tomorrow brings. Oh, yes, we have an idea, but just like Proverbs 27:1 says, we do not know what tomorrow brings to us. And yeah, we don't know. So let us encourage each one of us to come to Jesus Christ today while we are able. That was 2 Corinthians 6:2. Today is the day of salvation, and that is something for each of us to remember, that today is the day for us to choose and then to follow Jesus Christ, even in the midst of the struggles we have. Yes, there are emotional struggles. Yes, there are monetary struggles, struggles of every kind. And yet we have an example in Jesus Christ about how to follow Jesus as we are living in this world that sometimes can make a little conflict. Oh, yes, it does. Things happen. Things happen in our world and in our life, and some of it is wonderful, and some of it you just want to say, oh, no. Yeah. Oh, yeah. We have troubles. We have accidents. And, yes, I think back to my car accident and how I was hurt. And I remember that my mind was clear and I could think. And yet there is so much going on around us, just like in the hospital. So much going on around anyone in that area. It is busy, busy, busy. And we are so distracted that even if we know our situation is so serious that I remember thinking, oh, this is actually serious. I could die right here in this car accident. So, and yet we are distracted by so much busyness all around us. And that happens in life. Or that happens if we are rushed to the hospital. So much going on, and our mind looks at what is going on around us, when perhaps we really should be focused on Jesus Christ. As we know, like in the car accident or like in the hospital, I knew this was serious and this could be my last minutes of life. I knew that. And I was also ready to meet Jesus, but there are people who have to come to that point where they know it's time to get serious with Jesus. And if you live a little longer, maybe you can turn your life over to Jesus and be a Christ follower. Well, we all have these things going on, and sometimes we just can't think of anything except what is going on right in front of us. I guess that's what I'm really talking about right now. You don't want to get so busy that you ignore your relation with Jesus Christ. And that is easy to do when there is so much busyness going on around you, even if you're in the hospital or in an accident. With so much going on, you might think, well, I'm going to accept Jesus before I die. But the thing is when you have that kind of serious situation around you, you might be so engaged with the activity around you, you might forget to say, Lord Jesus, I belong to you. I am yours for the rest of my life. Yeah, well, is it minutes or is it years? I don't know. We're all kind of different like that. But my point is to say, follow Jesus now while you're able. Find Jesus and search him out. The Bible is a real good place to start. I think of how our behavior has changed so much in a lifetime or in two lifetimes, or let's just say go back 100 or 200 years. Look how much everything has changed. And we get all tied up with what is going on around us, but that's going to change also. And even if we look at what is coming in the future, we know things are going to change. We just probably don't know quite how. But we have some pretty good ideas. And if we want to read a little bit in the Bible, we can do that. And we can say, oh, wow, that's going to happen. Look at Revelation, the book of Revelation. Look at chapter 18, how the Babylon falls. And what happens then? Well, there's 18:4, Revelation 18:4 that says, come out of her, my people, that you be not participating in the sins of Mystery Babylon, so that you do not receive her plagues. And we like the benefit of life, don't we? We like the good stuff. But what happens when the plagues come? And God says in the Bible, there will be plagues. Oh, yes. And there will be the four sword judgments of God. We know that's coming. Wars, famines, pestilence, which is illness. And there will be earthquakes. So we know these things are coming. And somehow we want to have the very best life we can, of course. But we also know that there will be plagues coming. So we want to get out of Babylon. Oh, yeah. And I remember wondering, how do I get out of Babylon? Do I actually leave physically? Or do I separate my sinfulness from my holiness? Do I leave Babylon in my mind or with my body? I don't have an answer for you. I just mean that I have examined this and tried to figure it out. I did a little bit of leaving and a little bit of returning, and I had a little bit of separation in my mind, or a lot. But the thing is we all have choices to make in life, and we do what we can understand best to do. And then we get the consequences. Yep. Well, we have hope. We have hope in Jesus Christ. And that's something we also look at actively, the love, the hope of Jesus Christ. Now, how do we live faithfully to Jesus Christ in the meanwhile? That's something we all get to figure out for ourselves as we seek the will of our Lord Jesus Christ now in this life and in the days to come too, in eternity also, as we are born again and we get to enjoy heaven forever. And if there are a lot of people who think, I don't want to go to heaven, I want to have fun. Okay, well, if that's you, I would never say go to hell, but there are maybe you heard that was something that some people tell other people sometime to do. But when you realize what hell is, you want nothing to do with hell. And there are people who have said this, people who say it casually, and there are people who are even leaders of countries that have said it. Not a good thing. Get serious so that you do not have to even consider that you might be going to hell. Oh, there's that video by Bill Weiss, 23 Minutes in Hell. You can look that up. It's not a very long video. Get the shortest version that they have, but you can listen to it. There are other testimonies of people that have had a experience in hell, and many of those people become pastors because they really feel the heat and the terror of hell. So become a faithful follower of Jesus Christ. And I hope you never have anything like that hell experience. Have the hopeful experience of being born again with and through Jesus Christ. Well, it's a part of what we do by the way we live and how we live. And yes, we all get to that heavenly place as a gift of God with and through Jesus Christ. So that's what we do. And we do have a choice about how we live. We have a choice about belonging to Jesus or not. And it's a pretty big thing to say, Lord, you are my Lord. I will do what you say. And he does tell you in his Bible. So you look for the examples of what Jesus did, and you follow his examples. Now, there are other religions who have examples, and they're not always the ones that you would say are good. Sometimes they're nothing that you would want to be around, not as a decent person anyway. And the people who've lived an evil life, they might choose to go to hell, actually, because they do not want a holy life or a holy afterlife. It's something which we each have to seek out as we live. And seek Jesus now while you are able. There are plenty of people nowadays that have had a dream or a vision about Jesus, and they have become strong followers of Jesus Christ because of that experience. Even in the Middle East area, where to become a follower of Jesus Christ could mean that the other religions around you would say you don't deserve to live and you need to die. Sometimes it is death by fire, sometimes by stoning, or by any kind of violence. And this is going on right now in the Middle East. There are thousands of martyrs who die for the sake of Jesus Christ. They will not renounce Jesus. So that is an example to us to know how real Jesus is. And we know he is real based on our own experience. But when we have the people who are martyrs and they say it also, it strengthens our understanding. Lord, guide us and help us to remain strong in you, Lord Jesus Christ. I think about in Revelation 6:10, there are souls under the altar. They are the martyrs who were killed for their faith and for their testimony of Jesus Christ. And they are blessed. And we are blessed to know of their testimony also. So here on earth, as I said, we want to say yes to Jesus while we are able. Each one of us has a testimony of our experience that brought us to God. And it's a good thing to be able to tell others about our experience. History is full of experiences of soldiers, of holy people, of plain, ordinary people who have followed Jesus Christ, even to martyrdom. And Fox's Book of Martyrs is a good example of them, but there are also just plain stories that we can hear. If you listen to the true stories, of course in the Bible, but also other ones that we have in literature. There are plenty of things that we can read just by going through history. Of early America, there are a lot of Christians' testimonies. And I think what came out of that is the Constitution, the Declaration of Independence and the Constitution of America. And there are the amendments that came as a part of our Constitution. They've been very important to have our rights listed in a way that is clear. That our amendments are important. And I think of the Fourth Amendment right now. It talks about protecting our papers and our privacy of every U.S. citizen. And that was a big thing back in those days, 250 years ago, because anybody with authority could come into your home and take your papers and question anyone. And that was done by the authority of law, the authority of the king. And so we have a new authority, which is the king of everything, Jesus Christ. And history shows that the authorities of that day were sometimes of the government, and sometimes they were bandits that would enter your home and steal whatever they wanted. And a part of the Fourth Amendment was to show that Americans would be secure in their possessions and in their papers. That's something that was going on at that time, where the authorities or the bandits would steal whatever you have. And you know, in parts of the world, they still do steal whatever you have, whether they're the government bandits or the bandits that will really still kill and destroy, especially to take whatever a citizen has, and it turns that person into a victim. And then the unimaginable terrors actually can happen. Every sort of thing that is bad can happen. We know that from history. We know that from people today who write about what happens when their home is invaded or the bandits come in and steal everything that you can think of in every way. Well, now at the end of the age, we can see that there is both extremes are shaping up, the extreme to goodness and the extreme to evil. That would mean unholiness. And so this is what's developing now as we go through life. And which would you choose? Would you choose holiness or unholiness? Well, I hope you have that born-again experience and live a born-again life that everyone can see by how you live that this is what you believe. There's a clear pattern here. Which one are you going to take? Are you going to take the path to heaven or the path to hell? It's look it up in the Bible. That's really the thing to do. It will say it more clear than people will. And you know, people have plenty of problems. Some of them just bring us to an ordinary and plain life, and some of the problems will bring us to an extreme with trials or even persecutions. Even our life can be lost, and sometimes that just happens anyway. Well, there are different passages that remind us about what could happen and how important it is to have that salvation experience. Just like Matthew in 24, there are different parts of it that talk about how we will be saved as we are faithful to the very end. I also think of 1 Corinthians 10, 13, that God will not, well, it's not so clearly said right there, but it is certainly indicated that God will not give you more than you can handle. He will provide you with a way of escape. And I puzzle about that one, and maybe you do too, but it is reassuring to know that our Lord God loves us, and we do have a way of escape. And that reminds me of how I have found that sometime a thought will enter my mind, and I have to say, depart from me, thought. And it does. And so it's a good thing. You in Jesus' name, you declare it will be gone. And the name of Jesus is powerful. It is powerful in our own life and among everybody, either a Christ follower or a follower of evil. So we have these things we learn as we go through our Bible and use the examples that we understand. Our God is amazing, and He will provide. He will provide many things. Now, a lot of people think that God's going to provide everything. And do you think God provides food? Well, God did provide manna during the Exodus. And that is something that we each have to know well. Go on as we follow our Lord. He will preserve our clothes and our sandals, just like He did for the people who were in the Exodus. People called on God. They said they were tired of manna and they wanted quail until they were sick of quail. So there are lessons in the Bible, and everything is something we can learn. We can learn from the events. We can learn about our attitude and how to live according to God's will. We have similarities in our life. We can learn about all of it, about how our human decisions influence everything else in life. Oh, it's interesting. It certainly is. Now, in life, we have many experiences, just like, well, you know, that you have had events happen, you have had things happen where, oh, there have been problems. Sometimes there are natural disasters, there are floods and hurricanes and drought and everything. All over the world, there are natural events happening. Some of them are natural disasters, and some of them are just events that are a little surprising. Like when a month of rain gets dumped on a location in one day, or like when a place gets very, very hot, or when the aquifer dries up. Now, this is going on in many parts of the world where the farmers have pumped the water out of the aquifer, and then the soil collapses. That's going on right now in all over the world, actually. It's happening in Iran. It's happening in California and Florida and other areas as well. The farmers pump the water out to water their crops, and now there are examples of the soil sinking. It might be 2 feet. In some places, it's 15 feet, where the soil suddenly drops. It's called a sinkhole. But this is something that is going on with the California Aqueduct that brings water from Northern California to Southern California. And there's probably 30 spots that are having real problems where the aqueduct, the ground under the aqueduct has sunken a couple of feet, and it disturbs the flow of the water that was once planned to go to Southern California. But these are things happening all over the world. It's affecting people's lives and the crops that we eat. The USDA, United States Department of Agriculture, has had a report that said that this year there is a shortage of farmers that are planting wheat. It says that this is the fewest number of acres that have been planted with wheat since 1919. So over 100 years. And this year, we have the fewest number of acres of wheat planted. Well, we have a problem with fertilizer, that's for sure. It's so expensive that many farmers are saying they're not going to plant this year. And you know what happens if the crops don't get planted? What are you going to eat? We depend on wheat. All over the world, people do. And certainly in the United States, we do. So we can wonder what's going to happen. Do we really want to look at the Bible? Matthew, Mark, and Luke, they all say there will be a famine. Wars, rumors of wars, famines, pestilence, and earthquakes. I can only imagine what they mean. If it's big enough to be written about in the Bible, it must be a pretty big famine. So what does that mean you should do? What would you do if you knew there was a famine coming? Well, do you believe the Bible enough to prepare? Maybe have a look at that Matthew, Mark, and Luke. Matthew 24, Luke 13. Matthew 24, Mark 13, and Luke 21. They all talk about that. Wars, famine, and pestilence, and earthquakes. So if that's really true, do you believe the Bible? Is it coming? Why, certainly it is. The Bible says it is, so we know that it is. And so, with that going on, what should you do? Is it reasonable to get extra food? I don't mean cans of food. I mean get 50 pounds or 250 pounds of wheat, rice, and maybe barley. There are things you can get. Yeah, you'll have to grind them up. Sorry. You might get an electric grinder. You might get a hand grinder. Well, we really have electricity with all the cyber activity that's going on. Cyber warfare. Does that mean we're going to have electricity, or are we going to have a war that knocks out everything? Hey, I don't mean to tell you I know. I don't, but I do know that there have been events in the past and events recently that indicate there are people and countries that want to destroy America. You figure out what you ought to be doing, because it certainly looks to me like USA is going to be facing troubles. And there again, I think of troubles like is in Ezekiel 14:13 says that when a land sinneth against God by trespassing grievously, there will be the four sword judgments of God. War, famine, pestilence, and yes, of course, earthquakes. And I wonder, do you think that there will be any consequences for murder? Just think of 60 million abortion deaths. Do you think that's murder? Do you think that God would approve? Or do you think that God will have a reaction? Who is trespassing grievously? I don't mean I know the answer, but I sure think I have an opinion. And that opinion includes that it is wise to prepare for trouble that is coming, according to what I read in the Bible. Now, maybe you don't agree. That's okay. If you don't agree, then don't do anything. I've certainly known many people who think that preparation is silly because God will provide. He says that right in the Bible. Okay, well, God did provide. He had provided manna at one point, and he has also provided you with a mind and thoughtfulness that can tell you what is wise to do. Now, I think he also provided us with biblical examples, like of Joseph, Bible. And Joseph stored up food in, call it warehouses or stone houses. He stored up wheat, corn, and I think the other one was sorghum. But the point is, he stored up for a hard time. And grains last decades and are still good to eat. The food that you buy at the supermarket does not last so long. There are plenty of things you can buy, even things that you think are going to last, and they just don't. They might last a year, they might last a month, and then you say, oh, I don't want that anymore, it's too hard. It doesn't taste the same. Well, true enough, it doesn't, and I don't know what to tell you except have a look and see what lasts and what does not last, and put things away, including cooking oil and sugar, and keep it cool in a cool, dark place. Well, it takes a bit of study to find out what you want to do, but it's better to study than it is to be hungry and have you and your family starving to death. And that has happened in the world so many times that it's a warning for us to see what would happen without water, without food, without some of the luxuries that we have in life. No doubt there are things that are going to happen as people want what they cannot have because it's not available. What will they do? What would any country do? What would an army do if they did not have enough food? Well, that's simple. They would take it from somebody who had the food. And that's something that just is a matter of history. And you know, if it happened then, it can happen today. The circumstances have to be a little bit different, but they could change ever so quickly. In a month, we could be in a whole nother situation. And I think of, as we have studied history, we've seen crises happen, and we've seen the money lose its ability to purchase anything. And I think of the Weimar Republic in Germany in the 1920s. In the 1920s, they had inflation so serious that if you had something, it would lose its value ever so quickly. Food would hold its value. Other things would too. But it was a matter of hyperinflation, which has happened in other parts of the world. And you know it can happen here too. The money has lost value. There again in Germany, in Austria, it happened 10 years later. And then another 10 years later, the British pound began its decline until it collapsed 20 years later. In Russia, Mexico, Argentina, and Greece, and Zimbabwe, all those countries have basically lost all the value of their currency. So it can happen here. The central bankers know what to do. What they've always done for 100 years, what do? They print money, and our money supply has been increasing and increasing and increasing. So you can decide what to do when it means that the value of our money has made it so that you can't buy anything. It's been a known pattern throughout thousands of years. And you just might want to have some of the things that will sustain life. Yes, water, food, warmth. And warmth, I think of as shelter and the ability to cook food. Everybody has a different idea of how to do whatever you're thinking, but it's a good idea to make some plans for what you would do if the money really did lose its value. It's happening. It's happening. When I think back 50 years and I think about what a $20 bill would buy or a $100 bill, wow, yeah, you could really buy a lot of food, a lot of anything, but you can't anymore. That's a part of because we have printed so much money that the dollar has lost its value. And it's continuing right now in the world. The whole world is on the edge of its money losing value. And that looks to me like a new financial system is going to arrive. I expect it to be the beast system soon enough. And what will you do when your dollars lose value? Will you get a little bit of silver? Huh, a little bit of gold? A quarter ounce of gold, maybe? It's something that it's a known pattern. It has happened for thousands of years. And the bankers know what to do. They print the money. So just think, 20 years ago, what would you have advised anybody to do to invest in? Would it be better to buy a stock or buy so many ounces of silver? It's a question, and we can see where it is going even in these days. We see what is sensible to do just in the last 20 years or 100 years or 200 years. It's all following a pattern, and the whole world is in debt. As governments and corporations and individuals have growing and growing debt, it's getting more and more. And so the currency of every country is losing value. And the banks, the central banks, they're buying tons of gold. It's amazing. Tons, literally tons of gold. So maybe if the big, smart money people are doing that, maybe we should buy a little bit. If you can't afford an ounce, maybe you could buy a quarter of an ounce, or maybe you could buy an ounce of silver. And sometimes it takes a little work, just like it would take work if you had to decide what you were going to invest your money in. Would you just say, oh, here you go, BlackRock, tell me what to do? Or would you say, oh, I think these are better places for me to buy what I want to buy? Well, it'll take a little bit of work for you to figure out how you can buy a little silver. Or if you're rich, buy a little gold. Yep, it's a good idea. And so look at these things and buy what you need to live. Water, food, and warmth. If a water filter is good. Grains are good for food. And you will also need a way to cook. If there is a problem with the cyber war that is going on today, it's going on right now. And it could mean that we could lose our banking, or we could lose communications, or we could lose gasoline. It's going on, and there are people who have discovered that there is a cyber war going on, and our systems are under attack. So you look into it and see what it makes sense for you to do. And I just said silver and gold, but even that is under attack. The major silver producers are often enough in Mexico or in South America, and the mines there are having troubles too. They're having collapses in the mines. They're having fires in the mines. And in one case in Mexico, there's a mafia gang that has killed the mine workers, several of the mine workers. So there's all these things that are under attack. And things happen in mining. They happened in that mine in Idaho. I think they call it Lucky Mine. Yep, Lucky Friday Mine, it had a collapse. And that's just what happens. So we think of how we're going to get silver for money, or gold or anything, any metal. How are we going to do that? That's what money has been for thousands of years. And if you think that's a good investment, look at how to do it. If you think stocks are a good investment, look at how to buy stocks. Or everything takes a little effort. So put your effort into something that makes sense to you. And that might be to support Christian ministries. And that's a good idea too. Support Christian ministries. And what are they going to be? You get to figure that out too. It takes a little work. I also think it's a great idea to support missionaries. And there again, you get to figure out how or who or what to do. Or you can go to a pastor and ask the pastor, what missionaries do you support or do you suggest I support? Can I put $100 towards a missionary field? Or more, sure, or less, but do something. It's a good idea to support the good works of God's kingdom. God is in John chapter 15, he's called a husbandman, which means he takes care of the trees and the garden and the fruits. And so he prunes the branches and cuts them off if they are producing or not. And that way they will produce more fruit. And the branches that don't produce, God has his angels put the branches in the fire, and the branches are burned. So that's some kind of a story there in John chapter 15. I would prefer not to be a branch that was thrown into the fire. I would prefer to be a branch that was pruned and produces fruit for the kingdom of God. And so I think that's what we would like to do. I urge you to look and see what you can do to be a fruitful branch. And yes, let God prune you. And then become a productive, fruit-bearing branch. And we want God to say one day, well done, good and faithful servant. And that's what we are. We are a servant to God with and through Jesus Christ. And we thank you, Holy Spirit, for guiding us as you do. We live in a lot of busyness in life. It's the world we are in. And I urge you to focus on the goodwill and good works of Jesus Christ. There's so much busyness in the world, and we want to stay focused on what we can do to serve our Lord Jesus Christ. Well, we can call him Lord, but we also want to make him Lord. And it's just a little bit different by calling him Lord and making him Lord. Are you going to be obedient to God's word? Are you going to follow, for instance, the Ten Commandments? Are you going to use the examples out of the Bible to see what it means to follow God? Our amazing and wonderful God, he tells us how to do things. And Lord, we want to follow you. We want to learn what to do. We want to belong to you. And what does that mean? What does it mean to be a Christ follower? Do you know what that means? What does it mean to follow the example and do what God would have you do? I think it's a really good idea to look at the Bible and see what it is that God commands us to do. Now, I know there are people who say, I'm going to follow my heart. And well, God also says that your heart is wicked. That's what he says about the heart. And he also says that when you ask him, he will change the heart of you from a stony heart to a heart of flesh. So the things that we get to hear and understand and seek what it is to do according to the will of God, as he loves each one of us and he loves the people that we interact with. There are things going on, and I think there are going to be natural difficulties. Call them natural disasters if you want. In the world, they're going to be all over. And somehow, we want to show the love and faith of God through Jesus Christ to the people of the world. And so, I think of that as being prepared for what is coming and having good things to share. Even food and water to share with people who are in need, warmth also. And we all get to figure out what we're going to do. And I do have my preparedness page that just reminds us what we might want to do and have on hand. I invite you to send me a stamped self-addressed envelope to John Stephenson, P.O. 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

Greetings and welcome to our sermon for this Sunday. This is Pastor Brennan DeForest from Redeemer Evangelical Lutheran Church in Chico, California. 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